channels and touts a loyal customer base. Lou said DTC gives Reformation greater control over pricing, merchandising, customer relationships, and inventory than brands that rely heavily on wholesale distribution. But I would not view DTC alone as a competitive advantage, because many modern apparel brands have adopted similar strategies. Private equity firm Permira, which took a majority stake in Reformation in 2019, will retain significant influence post-IPO. And continuing with the business section, ex-Wall Street darling becomes merger target. PayPal has struggled to rejuvenate business. 5 years ago, PayPal was a Wall Street favorite and a leader in digital payments. Since then, the stock has plunged. Apple Pay dominates payment services in the United States, and PayPal is facing a takeover bid it does not like. What happens next? The company, synonymous with digital payments, this past week got a $53 billion offer to be taken private by upstart rival Stripe and buyout shop Advent International. PayPal's board is discussing the bid, but believes $60.50 a share is not enough, people familiar with the company said. It's a comedown for a company that helped to pioneer e-commerce and email-based payments, launching the careers of tech titans Elon Musk and Peter Thiel in the process. Founded in 1998, the San Jose, California firm was acquired by eBay in 2002 and spun off as an independent company in 2015. Continued growth pushed its market value as high as $360 billion in 2021. But since then, its growth has slowed and competition intensified, while multiple attempts in recent years to jumpstart its business have borne little fruit. Dealmakers are now weighing the value of PayPal's sprawling payments ecosystem, from its 400 million-plus consumer accounts to its merchant checkout business, raising the question of whether the company is worth more as a single entity or as a collection of assets, such as the Venmo peer-to-peer payment app that could be sold off in pieces. PayPal declined to comment for this story. In February, when the company named a new CEO, it acknowledged a need to address its position relative to competitors and within the broader industry landscape. While some progress has been made in a number of areas over the last 2 years, the pace of change and execution was not in line with the board's expectation, it said in a statement. Enrique Lores, who took over as CEO in March, has not commented on whether PayPal would pursue a sale. While bigger rivals such as Apple, Google, and Samsung, and upstarts including Stripe and Affirm, relentlessly rolled out new ways for consumers and businesses to pay for goods and services, analysts say PayPal was slow to explore opportunities in digital banking and commerce, or to offer fresh options when more people were using their phones to pay. Why bother becoming a digital bank if you can just be the world's biggest checkout button, said Dan Dolev, senior analyst at Mizuho. I think it was too easy to drink the honey straight from the checkout jar. Investors and industry executives are frustrated with PayPal's performance, said one source familiar with the company's deliberations. PayPal started before the iPhone even existed, but last year Apple Pay's U.S. market exceeded PayPal's by 10 percentage points, according to PYMTS. Payments Intelligence, a research company. PayPal has also logged many rivals in adopting AI and pushing into agentic commerce, in which AI agents negotiate and complete purchases on a user's behalf. Owen Lau, an analyst at financial services firm Clear Street in New York, said PayPal prioritized winning market share by pricing aggressively, but failed to charge enough to generate attractive returns. Clear Street began coverage of PayPal this week with a hold rating and a price target of $61 a share. On July 20th, PayPal was off 95 cents at $55.60. Lau added that growth had slowed across key parts of the business, including Venmo, while newer products such as Buy Now, Pay Later have not panned out. PayPal's user base has

0: has plateaued, he said, making growth a secondary concern to boosting profits from existing customers. They just want to win market share, he said. They're not charging appropriately, and they're losing momentum in other parts of the business. The company has had three CEOs in 4 years, and this March embarked on its second turnaround effort since longtime chief Dan Shulman stepped aside in 2023. Last year, according to a technology executive familiar with the matter, a deal with OpenAI to embed the PayPal digital wallet and processing into ChatGPT spurred a clash between the board and the executive team led by Alex Chriss, the CEO who succeeded Shulman. Chriss departed following Loris's appointment after the board asked to delay the deal. Still, the board is unlikely to support a deal at $53 billion, said another person familiar with the company. Some discussions at the board level have centered on whether the bid is even enough to warrant opening negotiations, the person said. The board is weighing whether the company could be worth more based on its intent to hit milestones in its latest turnaround plan. The sources spoke on the condition of anonymity to discuss private deliberations. Wall Street analysts believe Stripe and Advent can afford to pay more and will. They have assembled $17 billion in equity, Reuters has reported, and have raised $50 billion in bank financing, potentially giving them the capacity to raise their offer. The bidders' decisions on price could be informed in part by what PayPal says this month when it reports quarterly earnings July 28th, with a weak report likely to increase pressure on PayPal and a strong one potentially encouraging a higher offer. And the last item on this business section, Chinese car sales see surge in Mexico, but official says imports of vehicles are down. Mexican sales of Chinese brand vehicles jumped nearly 30% in the first 6 months of the year, despite steep tariffs imposed in January that were intended to slow the rise of Asian imports, according to a sales report obtained by Reuters. The undated report from the Mexican Association of Automobile Distributors showed Chinese brands accounted for 17% of new vehicle sales in Mexico during the first half of the year. That's up from 14% a year earlier, with sales climbing to 137,525 from 107,712. Chinese brands' rapid expansion in Mexico has transformed the country's auto market and alarmed U.S. officials, who fear the country could become a springboard for Chinese companies seeking to enter the United States and upend an industry that contributes $1.2 trillion to the economy annually. Mexico's Deputy Foreign Trade Minister, Luis Rosendo Gutierrez, told Reuters the sales data is misleading because Chinese automakers began the year with sizable inventories in Mexico after front-loading shipments ahead of the tariff increase. The real impact of the tariffs, he said, is evident in a 43% decline in imports of Chinese brand vehicles during the first 5 months of the year compared with the same period last year. What's important is not the sales figures, Gutierrez said. What's important is that the measures have halted imports of vehicles from Asia. The issue of growing Chinese exports in Mexico is a flashpoint in negotiations over the future of North America's trade pact, with the region's tightly integrated auto industry at the center of the debate. U.S. and Mexican officials were set to begin a third round of talks in Mexico City on July 21st. The jump in Chinese car sales occurred after Mexico imposed a 50% tariff in January on vehicle imports from China and other Asian countries, a measure the Mexican government said would safeguard jobs and analysts said was intended to reassure the United States. Chinese automaker Geely posted the strongest growth in sales this year, followed by MG Motor, Changan, and Chery, according to data from the Automobile Distributors Association. Guillermo Rosales, Executive President of the Association, said Chinese brands are likely to continue gaining market share in Mexico, though at a slower pace than in recent years. The market has become saturated with supply, he said. Several individual brands are selling fewer vehicles than they did a year ago, with their losses benefiting Chinese competitors. Even so, Rosales and Chinese automakers are likely to keep absorbing the cost of Mexico's higher tariffs rather than risk losing ground in one of the world's largest vehicle markets. Chinese automakers have a strong incentive to absorb higher costs than lose market share, Rosales said. And time now to turn to the sports section of today's Arizona Republic. The big headline on the first page, Ultimate Fan Guide, What to See, Do at Cards Training Camp. This is written by Bob McManaman for the Arizona Republic. Ready or not, football season is getting ready to kick off, and one of the first NFL teams to officially open the 2026 preseason is your own Arizona Cardinals, who report to training camp at State Farm Stadium in Glendale on Wednesday, July 22nd. Today, 7 select practices will be open to all fans, with the first one set for Friday, July 24th, and the last one on Sunday, August 9th, with the annual red and white practice. The Cardinals are also offering an exclusive practice for season ticket members as part of the NFL's Back Together Weekend event on Sunday, August 2nd. Expectations aren't exactly brimming, but it's a chance to see what rookie head coach Mike LaFleur can do to combat that narrative and find some sort of positive launching point for what had become a stale and predictable franchise. Things will be moving quickly as the Cardinals open the preseason August 6th with a matchup against the Carolina Panthers in the Hall of Fame game at Canton, Ohio. Arizona begins the regular season on September 13th at the LA Chargers. Admission and parking during the open training camp practices are free, although digital tickets are required for entry into the stadium for practice. Just visit the team's website at azcardinals.com. Cardinals training camp, what to expect at quarterback. More details and plenty of movement. LaFleur, who spent the past 3 seasons as offensive coordinator for the Los Angeles Rams, made it a priority when off-season workouts began to focus on pre-snap techniques and getting plays off in plenty of time without penalties and other mistakes. He wants things to run efficiently and cleanly. He's hanging his hat on that directive. But given LaFleur's history with the Rams, in addition to his 4 seasons as an offensive coach with the San Francisco 49ers, we can expect to see the Cardinals run a ton of pre-snap motion plays to try to confuse the opposing defenses and create potential mismatches. That might be the signature development during his Arizona tenure, because he's got to make his offense do it an awful lot. It's a lot of eye candy, Cardinals linebacker Mac Wilson Sr. said during OTAs. Some answers at the quarterback position. The Cardinals have the least settled quarterback situation in the league, but I get the feeling veteran Jacoby Brissett might finally be close to agreeing to a compromised new 1-year deal with management. It hasn't happened yet, however, so chaos and uncertainty continue to cloud the depth chart. It's doubtful the Cardinals will remain inactive with Brissett if they choose not to reward him with a raise in salary and guaranteed pay, especially if he doesn't report to camp. If the two sides reach an accord, things will sort themselves out. And even if they do, expect Brissett to get pushed for the starting job by fellow veteran Garden Minshew II, and yes, even rookie Carson Beck, the 3rd-round draft pick. At this point, LaFleur probably should open training camp by declaring things an open competition. Not a lot of truth, maybe. We shall find out if LaFleur is any different from his 2 predecessors, Jonathan Gannon and Cliff Kingsbury, when it comes to being open, honest, and detailed about injury updates and position battles. Don't hold your breath. It would be nice to hear it from the coach's mouth, however, when an obvious injury occurs or a player starts missing a few days. Ditto when he's asked about players who might be emerging as unexpected potential starters, or which ones aren't pulling their weight. Transparency would go a long way in getting LaFleur's tenure off the ground, and the more clarity he offers will help fans get a little closer to the team and feel more connected. After all, this isn't the regular season yet. Training camp is a relatively informal portion of the schedule. Cardinals training camp, what to watch? Love and football. Who will help produce more sacks? Arizona finished with just 30 sacks in 2025, tied for the second fewest in the NFL. Outside linebacker Josh Sweet led the way with a team-leading 12, and Calais Campbell was second with 6.5, but Campbell decided to rejoin the Baltimore Ravens this offseason. The next highest sack totals belong to Baron Browning and rookie Walter Nolan III, who each finished with 2. Somebody has to help pick up the slack, and it's not as if the Cardinals added to their edge-rushing unit during the draft free agency. They did not. Arizona needs much more out of Zaven Collins and third-year pro Darius Robinson, and that's probably not going to be enough to help bail out Sweet. If defensive coordinator Nick Rallis decides to openly dial up more blitzes, maybe the sacks will come. If the pass rushers don't get there, though, that's an awful lot of pressure to throw on the Cardinals' secondary. Keep your eyes on Love. You've got to imagine rookie running back Jeremiah Love will be the most watched player in camp, and not simply because he was the third overall pick in this year's draft. The former Notre Dame star has all the credentials to become a true legend. The hope here is that LaFleur and offensive coordinator Nathaniel Hackett don't intentionally slow walk Love into his first NFL season. Although it's true there's plenty of depth in the Cardinals' running back room, Love would be better served by receiving a steady diet of carries and pass targets. He won't disappoint the Cardinals. If he does, they've got potential problems on their hands. But that's not going to happen, right? And a surprising standout. It happens every year across the NFL during training camp. There always seems to be a player or two who stands out and appears to rise above the competition. It's usually a player you're not expecting because typically it involves a mid to late round draft pick, an undrafted free agent, or an unassuming veteran addition who tends to make at least a handful of fantastic plays. The Cardinals have always had their share of breakout players in camp, and they're bound to have more this year. They might not survive final cuts, but a few names to keep in mind, including rookie quarterback Beck, second-year cornerback Denzel Burke, and veteran wide receiver and return specialist Devin Duvernay. Surprise guests, an interesting and fun experience while attending an NFL training camp is catching a glimpse of the VIPs who show up, something that isn't always announced to the fans or the news media. The Cardinals, like most franchises, have forever had their share of surprise guests, including former NFL stars, notable athletes from other Arizona-based teams, college coaches, famous media types, and various celebrities and politicians. And autographs. This is pretty basic. The Cardinals always make select groups of players available for signatures for a limited time following practices along the field wall at the State Farm Stadium. They've also had a policy of designating another group of players available inside the stadium at the Gate 1 exit. Here's another tip. Fans can bring footballs into the stadium for signatures and during breaks in the action on the field in camp. It isn't uncommon for players to head over to the railings and sign their names or pose for photos and selfies. That type of access can make NFL training camps well worth your while. And bring the kids. There's no better way to pass down your passion for football than by bringing your children, regardless of their age, to a free NFL training camp session. Trust me. They won't forget it, and neither will you. There is always something going on, not only at all points on the field, but in the stands where kids, teenagers, and yes, even adults can interact with others in their age group. For the youngsters, there's also the popular Kids Interactive Zone in the south end of the stadium. Activities include a football toss, 40-yard dash, and mini field goal kick. All children ages 5 through 12 who wish to participate must be accompanied by an adult and sign a release. And there's the team shop. All of the latest Cardinals merchandise will be available at the Arizona Cardinals team shop at the north end of the stadium by Hyundai Gate 2. The store will be open and accessible from both outside and inside the stadium. And finally, concessions. Stadium concessions will be open for your food and beverage needs, but all transactions are cashless, so plan accordingly. And turning to baseball, Arenado hits career milestone, Marte homers in D-backs loss. Nolan Arenado's pride was evident as he spoke to reporters, the honest smile on his face outweighing what he described as a somewhat awkward situation. He had just reached 2,000 career hits, but he did it during what was another aggravating Diamondbacks loss. Across the room, teammate Ryan Waldschmidt spoke in a more reserved tone. He had just become the second Diamondbacks hitter in the past 4 days not to challenge a borderline pitch in the final at-bat of the game. And 2 pitches later, struck out on a challenge that went against him. The Diamondbacks' 5-2 loss to the Athletics on Monday night, July 20th at Chase Field, was one of mixed emotions. And given the calendar and the opponent, a struggling A's team, it might have stung a bit more than normal. "This is a little bit of a frustrating game for us," manager Torey Lovello said. Arenado ranks among the more competitive players in the Diamondbacks clubhouse. Losses do not tend to sit well with him. But in this case, he seemed able to put his own career ahead of the team. At least he did for a few minutes, during which he was surrounded by a throng of reporters. "It's pretty cool," he said. "It feels good. I'm not going to lie. This one feels good." For the past few years, Arenado has sometimes struggled to produce like his prime age self. He also has had trouble remaining healthy. He admitted not just to being fully aware of where he stood in his quest for 2000, but also of wondering at various points if he would actually get there. Those thoughts continued as he went through a rough patch last month. "I think in June, I was like 15 away, and I was like, and you know, my June was not a very good June. So I was like, I might not even get this," he said. "You know, I was just not in a good mental spot in June." With his fifth inning double off Athletics lefty Jeffrey Springs, he joined a list of 297 players in baseball history to reach 2,000 hits. Only 5 others have, like him, 10 Golden Globes and 350 homers: Johnny Bench, Ken Griffey Jr., Al Kaline, Willie Mays, and Mike Schmidt. "Those guys are legends of this game," Arenado said. "Icons." Like Arenado, Schmidt, the former Philadelphia Phillies Hall of Famer, played third base, and a comment he made early in Arenado's career still resonates. "He was the first guy to say, 'I love the way this guy plays,'" Arenado said. "He was the one, first former, like, legends of the game to say that. 'I like this third baseman. That meant a lot to me, so I'll never forget that.'" The Diamondbacks lost on another night in which their offense fell short. Springs, who had allowed 36 earned runs in his past 311 innings, held them to just over 5 innings. They had only 5 at-bats with a runner in scoring position. "We couldn't get that big hit," Lovello said. "We couldn't get that big momentum swing." 4 days earlier, the Diamondbacks' Ketel Marte struck out looking on a pitch that pitch tracking cameras showed coming in above the strike zone. He did hot tap his helmet despite the Diamondbacks having 2 challenges remaining. At the plate, representing the tying run, Waldschmidt took a first pitch breaking ball from the Athletics reliever Hogan Harris. The pitch was called a strike. And though it was perhaps an inch off the plate, Waldschmidt did not use the Diamondbacks' 1 remaining challenge. "Yeah, definitely crossed my mind to challenge the first pitch and get the advantage," Waldschmidt said. "I knew it was close. I wasn't 100% on it." His thinking was this. Harris had been a bit wild during the inning, having just walked Tyler Locklear, and he figured he would get other pitches to hit and or still be able to find his way on base. He also did not want to waste the last challenge on a pitch that he might be wrong about. I thought I had a pretty good chance to get on base and was saving that for someone else who might come up behind me, Waldschmidt said. Later in the at-bat, for sure, definitely would have used it, but it being a 0-0 count, I didn't really think it was the right time to use that one. Two pitches later, he took a 0-2 pitch at the bottom of the zone. It was called a ball, but Athletics catcher Shea Langeliers successfully challenged the call, and the game was over. Lovello wondered if his hitters have been so focused on the already difficult task of trying to hit in those high-pressure late-game situations that it has made the decision to challenge harder than it might appear. We got to get better at it, Lovello said. I know our percentage is at or near the top in the league, but there are some very critical moments where we have not challenged. It's an instinctual play, and I think the hitters are still getting used to it, to be honest. I think Marte made the comment that he just lost focus, like a little bit of brain cramp, that type of thing. And that happens. We're still getting used to it, but we could be better at it, and we're going to continue to work at it. And Diamondback coaches deflect credit for comeback. Despite shortstop Geraldo Perdomo's version of events, first base coach Dave McKay said the coaching staff does not deserve credit for the Diamondbacks' come-from-behind 8-7 win on July 19th. The credit, McKay says, belongs to manager Torey Lovello. He knows exactly what he's doing, McKay said on July 20th. He knows how to push buttons. After the game, Perdomo told reporters he doused both McKay and bench coach Jeff Banister with the contents of the Gatorade jug, ostensibly because they delivered a mid-game message about the team's lack of energy. Perdomo said that helped explain the team's comeback from a 7-0 sixth-inning deficit. McKay did not deny delivering the message, but he said he was doing it because Lovello knew what to say to get him to do so. Lovello declined to comment after the game, and again on July 20th. Specific details of what happened in the Diamondbacks' dugout remain unclear. McKay said Lovello drew my attention to some things that he knew would provoke a response. Banister played coy as well. He said he appreciated Perdomo giving the coaches credit, but added he didn't do anything different than in a normal game. I have conversations sitting here on the rail every day, all day, with players, Banister said. It's still kind of standard operating procedure for all of us. I love the fact that Perdomo gave me a shout-out. That's awesome, said McKay. Absolutely don't give the coaches any credit for that. And prospect Patrick Forbes could return to action soon. Pitching prospect Patrick Forbes hasn't appeared in a game since June 27th due to a right elbow discomfort. But the high A Hillsboro starter is trending toward a return later this month. Farm director Chris Slivka added that Forbes, who's been dealing with recurring elbow issues over spring training, had no issues during a side session over the weekend. Forbes has not pitched much this season, but has been effective when he's been on the mound, logging a 2.45 ERA in 14 2/3 innings with 2 walks and 20 strikeouts. And Diamondbacks signed all but one draft pick. The Diamondbacks signed 20 of their 21 picks, including all 11 players they took in the first 10 rounds of the baseball draft held earlier this month. Top selection Ryder Helfrich, a catcher out of Arkansas, received a signing bonus of $5.24 million, full slot value for his pick at number 15 overall. Georgia Tech infielder Carson Kearse, the club's second-round pick, got $1.9 million, a tick above the slot, $1.8 million, for the number 53 overall. Right-hander Mason Steele, the club's 10th-round selection out of Alabama-Birmingham, also signed for a full slot. Beyond that, the Diamondbacks saved money on the rest of their selections in the top 10 rounds. That allowed them to redirect some of the savings toward 11th-round pick Cody Bichel, a left-handed hitting first baseman out of Florida high school with significant power projection. Bichel signed for $750,000. You're listening to the second hour of today's Arizona Republic on Sunsounds of Arizona. I'm Molly Mudick, your volunteer reader. Time now to turn to the opinion section of today's Arizona Republic. The first opinion, Arizona's boxing gyms are quietly fighting the loneliness epidemic. This is written by Ramses Sepulveda, guest columnist. America is in the middle of a loneliness epidemic. The U.S. Surgeon General has warned that social isolation and loneliness carry serious health risks, including depression, cardiovascular disease, and premature mortality. Public health practitioners continue searching for ways to remedy the epidemic. For one of the most marginalized groups affected by this, Latino men, Arizona's most effective responses may already exist in plain sight in neighborhood boxing gyms across Tucson, Phoenix, Nogales, and Yuma. To those who have never set foot inside a ring, boxing gyms look like spaces defined by toughness and competition. Inside, what you often find is minimal equipment, open space, and ultimately, community centers disguised as training spaces. On any given evening, a 16-year-old with aspirations of the Olympics might train alongside a firefighter finishing a shift, a grocery store employee working out after his shift, a father bringing in his young children, and a retired grandfather who will give pointers and hold the heavy bag for up-and-comers. In these spaces, age, occupation, and background matter far less than consistency, respect, and the love of a sport. These intergenerational relationships are especially important in addressing social isolation among men, who often lose regular sources of connection as they move from school to work to family responsibilities. Friendships that once formed naturally can fade, even as isolation increases. Just read Robert D. Putnam's landmark 2000 book, Bowling Alone. The issue is particularly relevant among Latino men in Arizona, who make up a large share of many boxing gym communities and are often absent from mainstream conversations about loneliness and mental health. For many men, especially those raised with expectations of self-reliance, connection does not always come through formal programs or clinical settings. It happens in motion, at barbershops, pickleball courts, and in the case of boxing, while wrapping hands, holding mitts, jumping rope, or resting between rounds. The conversations that happen in these moments matter. Younger men receive guidance on work relationships, fatherhood, and discipline from older members who have already lived those experiences. Older men gain purpose through mentorship, continued participation in a community that values their presence. When someone misses training for a week, people notice. When someone is new and attempting to learn the speed bag, others step in. That informal accountability builds something that is increasingly rare, sustained belonging. Public health researchers describe this as social capital and community connectedness. Boxing gyms produce both without formal programming or institutional design. They create connection through routine, shared effort, and physical exercise. Over the past several decades, many institutions that once connected men across generations have weakened or disappeared. Fewer spaces remain where young men, working adults, and older men interact regularly as equals. Boxing gyms continue to fill that gap. Not every young man will join a church. Not every older man will attend a support group. But many will show up to train. As Arizona continues to confront rising concerns about mental health and social isolation, policymakers and public health leaders should pay closer attention to the spaces that are already doing this work, likely in an air-conditioned space. Sometimes the fight against loneliness begins with a jump rope, a heavy bag, and most importantly, someone in the corner saying, "Good to see you back today." That was written by Ramses Sepulveda. He is a deputy director of the Arizona Prevention Research Center and program director of communication and dissemination for its community-based projects. The next opinion comes from Levi Tenen, guest columnist. Arizona wants more Colorado River water. It should pay. This summer is the last chance for 7 western states to allocate the Colorado River voluntarily, yet gridlock persists. At bottom, The debate raises foundational ethical questions. How should resources be allocated in times of scarcity? And do agreements made 100 years ago about how to divvy up the water still matter today? From my research in ethics and environmental law, I believe the best answer has yet to be recognized. Justice demands that Upper Basin states, Colorado, New Mexico, Utah, and Wyoming, give up some of their promised water, but that Lower Basin states, Arizona, California, and Nevada, ought to pay for the extra water they receive. To see why, consider the thought experiment from philosopher Jeremy Waldron. Imagine you and I own ranches in an arid region. We drill wells on our respective properties and enjoy plentiful water. Good times end, however. A drought sets in, and my well runs dry. Due to the geography of the area, you continue to have a surplus. What, if anything, do you owe me? Without anyone else around to help, are you obligated to share your water? The answer is yes, to an extent. It would be wrong, for instance, if you prevented me from accessing your water just to let the water go unused, leaving me to die in the desert. It would also be wrong if you kept me from your well so that you could build a nice new pool, or even so that you could increase your wealth by adding many more heads of cattle, all while I perish nearby. Simply put, in times of scarcity and desperation, justice limits a person's property rights. Justice will never require you to endanger yourself, but more modest sacrifices can become obligatory. What most people miss, however, is that obligations can fall onto the recipients of aid. Return to the case above. First, even though water is scarce, other resources may not be. So while you're obliged to give me water, if I have money, labor, or something else to give in return, I ought to do so. It would be unfair for me to hold on to large amounts of disposable wealth and take your water, for instance, leaving you worse off and me only better off. Second, even though I receive water from you, I cannot use it however I want, for I do not have the right to an endless amount of your water. The water you owe me is only for the basic conditions of life, not for wasting away or endless economic growth. So I mustn't add more cattle on my ranch or build a pretty fountain in my courtyard. Indeed, if scarcity persists, I need to reduce my water consumption greatly, scaling back my ranch operations. To do otherwise would be to limit your future opportunity unjustly. Carried over to the Colorado River, a solution seems clear. Upper Basin states ought to give some of their unused water to Lower Basin states, even though they all previously agreed to allocate that water to the Upper Basin. The scarce and desperate times limit the past agreements, particularly because the scarcity was unforeseen. And make no mistake, the Lower Basin states are facing dire times. Tens of millions of people in those states depend on the river for drinking water. Moreover, 70% of the water goes to food production, with the majority going toward crops in Lower Basin states. Running out of water is an existential threat to the cities and peoples in the Lower Basin, and it's a threat to food security the nation over. However, what others have missed is that the Lower Basin states ought to purchase the water from the Upper Basin states and minimize their burden on those states, even if that means ceasing new housing developments and industrial projects. That was written by Levi Tennant. He's an assistant professor of philosophy at Batten University. He was born and raised in Arizona and conducts research at the intersection of ethics, political philosophy, and environmental law. And the last opinion is written by Herb Payne, a guest columnist. On homelessness, vision without systems is just a dream. Nathan Smith and Catherine Alonzo are right that the tyranny of urgency is real. As someone who spent years consulting on homelessness, serving as a policy advisor and consultant with homeless organizations nationally, including CAS here in Phoenix, and advocating for legislation, I read their piece with both recognition and concern. What it doesn't say matters as much as what it does. A vision of a community where everyone has a home is a fine aspiration. But a vision story, however vivid, doesn't build affordable housing. It doesn't reform discharge practices that put patients and inmates on the street. It doesn't fund mental health infrastructure at scale. Vision is not a strategy. And in homelessness work, confusing the two has real consequences. The writers cite this year's point in time count as evidence that coordinated, vision-driven work produces meaningful results. But a single night snapshot cannot bear that weight, and flatness is not improvement. More people in shelter is good, but shelter is not housing. It's a stabilization tool, not an endpoint. The piece also acknowledges that only 10% of CAS's single adult shelter residents exit to permanent housing. That means that 90% cycle through without resolution. That's not a vision problem. It's a systems problem. One of the most stubborn drivers of homelessness is institutional discharge. Hospitals, jails, psychiatric facilities, and the foster care system release people every day with nowhere to go, sometimes to the street, sometimes with a bus pass and the address of a shelter. According to SAMHSA, roughly 30% of people experiencing chronic homelessness have a serious mental illness, and two-thirds have a substance abuse disorder and other chronic health conditions. Arizona has chronically underfunded its behavioral health system, leaving people in crisis to cycle through emergency rooms, jails, and shelters because there's no continuum of care to hold them. They're not failing the system. The system is failing them. Housing First, proven effective across dozens of cities and studies, demonstrates that stable housing is the prerequisite for treatment, sobriety, and stability. But it requires both units and political will to implement at scale. Arizona faces a cumulative housing deficit of more than 110,000 units. You can't solve homelessness in a market where low-income households compete for a fraction of the units they need. Addressing that requires zoning reform, public land disposition for affordable development, low-income housing tax credit advocacy, and sustained pressure on municipalities that resist density. The writers argue that boards and funders must support strategic clarity. I would go further. Funders must support systems change work, not just service delivery. Elected officials need to be held accountable for the policy conditions that produce homelessness, and the public must understand that homelessness is not a failure of individual character. It is the predictable outcome of choices about housing, healthcare, criminal justice, and the social safety net. The antidote to reactive crisis management is not a vision story. It is systemic change. CAS does essential work, and the people who staff its shelters deserve deep respect. But the vision of a community where everyone has a home will remain aspirational until we build the systems that make it achievable. That is not a management challenge. It is a political one. That was written by Herb Payne. He's worked extensively on homelessness issues and as a consultant and policy advisor, including with shelter organizations and advocacy groups across the country. He is president of Payne Consulting Services, specializing in organizational development and change management, a social and political commentator, and a former congressional candidate. And changing gears completely, we're going to turn to the horoscope section of today's Arizona Republic. If you're an Aries, born between March 21st and April 19th, Leo season invites you to express yourself boldly and reconnect with what genuinely excites you. If you're a Taurus, born between April 20th and May 20th, say hello to Leo season. The solar spotlight turns toward the inner hearth, highlighting your emotional landscape and home life. And for Gemini, born May 21st to June 21st, what ideas are you ready to share? Conversations sparkle during the Leo season, and the window to be heard is open. For Cancer, June 22nd to July 22nd, it's time to call in what you value. Step into your deservedness during Leo season. Finances and self-worth get a boost. And for Leo, you are all lit up. Leo season makes you the star of the show. Walk down the red carpet with pride. Those birthdays are July 23rd to August 22nd. For Virgo, born August 23rd to September 22nd, what if the most powerful thing you could do right now is nothing? Turn your energy inward during Leo season. And Libra, September 23rd to October 23rd, welcome to Leo season. Your social world is lighting up. For Scorpio, born between October 24th and November 21st, step into your leadership and define success in your own terms during Leo season. For Sagittarius, born November 22nd to December 21st, is excitement growing for what's possible? New pathways are opening for you during Leo season. For Capricorn, born December 22nd to January 19th, get to know yourself on an intimate level. Leo season can transform your life when you pull back the layers. And for Aquarius, January 20th to February 18th, ready to show up in your closest connections? Partnerships become your main focus during Leo season. Grow through relating. And finally, for Pisces, born February 19th through March 20th, Leo season arrives to help you cultivate daily rhythms that bring you joy. We'll turn now to Dear Abby. Dear Abby, I recently started dating a guy I've known for 30 years. He's moved in and asked me to marry him. Our relationship is perfect, except for anything having to do with social media. He has an account on TikTok using a sexually suggestive name. He's following 500 women and has just as many following him. I'm worried this will lead to other things, and the fact that he hides this from me makes it worse. Of all the women he follows, I am not on his list, and that hurts too. I'm sure other readers deal with this issue, and I'm not sure how to handle this situation. Is this a form of cheating, or because it's social media, should I not worry about it? To my knowledge, he doesn't chat with any of them, or maybe he has that hidden so I don't see it and will probably never know for sure. Should I end this relationship because of doubt, which I'm worried will turn into trust issues, or shrug it off? Signed, Uncertain in South Carolina. Dear Uncertain, how does your partner earn his living? Following 500 women seems time-consuming. If he's hiding it from you, how do you know this? Your doubt, which is reasonable, already is a trust issue. I will assume that you know about his hobby because you looked at his computer or phone. If you felt the need to do that, do not shrug it off. Have a heart-to-heart talk with him and ask what he is seeking from these online relationships. Is he a voyeur or looking for adventure? Once you know the answer to these questions, you will know how to respond. And proceed. Dear Abby, my mother is 86 years old. She's been widowed for more than 10 years. She works, sings in a choir, volunteers at her church, and has 3 children who dote on her. But she desperately wants a man in her life, and the man she wants is married. They've been together for more than 5 years, on and off. They get together, feel guilty, and break up. This has happened more than 20 times. She lies to us, her counselor, and her friends about this affair. We're tired of her lies, her crying over the adulterer, and her inability to enjoy what she has instead of complaining about what she doesn't have. Doctors, counselors, and church members have all tried to convince her that this pattern is destructive. To no avail. Help. Signed, Over It. Dear Over It, it sounds like Mom may be in love with drama more than the man. The best way to deal with it would be to stop engaging. When she starts discussing her affair, change the subject. If she persists, leave the room. Let her know that you really are over it. Tell her you refuse to watch her make a fool of herself any longer. Then, encourage her to talk about the parts of her life that are not so self-destructive. And if you'd like to write to Dear Abby, you can reach her at www.dearabby.com. And time now for comics. We'll start with Blondie. Blondie and Dagwood are in bed. Dagwood's awake looking at the ceiling, and Blondie's got her head turned, and her head's on the pillow. And Blondie says, "How do you feel, honey?" And Dagwood says, "That's a loaded question, actually. A little overwhelmed. I bust my hump every day while the boss searches for mistakes. Also, I worry about Alex and Cookie's future in this wacky world. But I'm also hopeful about finally making the perfect sandwich." And and Blondie interrupts him and says, "That's nice. But I meant, doesn't it feel hot in here? Could you turn the thermostat down?" And let's see, in Baby Blues, Daryl comes in, the dad, from outside, and he's got on a sun hat and t-shirt and shorts, and his little daughter comes up and hugs him and says, "I really appreciate how hard you work on the lawn, Dad." He looks at her and says, "Really?" And he turns to his wife and says, "How sweet was that?" And then he hears her yelling, "Heads up! B.O.'s heading your way," to her brother and sister. And in Pickles, Opal's sitting on the couch with her sister, who's visiting, I suppose. She says, "You know, Opal, there's always been this sibling rivalry going on between us. And I finally had to admit to myself that you won. Your life turned out better than mine." And just then, her husband, Opal's husband, walks in the room and says, "Who wants to see my photos from my colonoscopy?" And Opal's sister turns to her and says, "Of course, I wouldn't change places with you for $1 million. And in The Born Loser, Thornapple is sitting at his desk with his head in his hands, and the boss walks in and says, "What's wrong with you, Thornapple? Stop moping and get to work." He says, "Sorry, Chief, I guess I'm just not much of a morning person." And the boss says, "I hate to break it to you, but you're not so hot the rest of the day either." And in Peanuts, Lucy is writing her big brother a letter, Charlie. "Dear big brother, how are things in the hospital? Things are fine at home. I've been feeding your stupid dog every night, even though he never thanks me." And after she writes that, Snoopy walks up and gives her a smack, a kiss on the cheek. And she starts writing again and says, "Well, most of the time he doesn't." In Pearls Before Swine, the pig has climbed up the mountain to see the great wise ass. He says, "Oh, great wise ass, if you had to invite either a random sampling of your friends or family to a party, which group would you choose?" And he says, "The friends." And the pig asks, "Why is that?" And the great wise one says, "Friends are the ice cream flavor you choose. Family is the big nose you're born with." And the pig looks at his friend the rat and says, "All he did was make me hungry." And we've reached the end of the second hour of today's Arizona Republic. I'm Molly Mudick, your volunteer reader. Stay tuned for more great programming on Sun Sounds of Arizona. If you miss any part of a program, you can access it on demand anytime on our website, www.sunsounds.org, under Broadcast Info and Audio.
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2: 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That's 480-774-8300.

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1: This is Anne reading from the Washington Post on Wednesday, July 22nd. Ukraine is teaching Russia a lesson. The U.S. should take notes. By Brady Efrick. Ukraine is ratcheting up the tempo of drone strikes pummeling Crimea, the peninsula annexed by Russian President Vladimir Putin in 2014. Russia has tried to shield its most valuable military assets by hardening aircraft shelters and beefing up air defense systems, but it has already paid a steep price. Kyiv's drones continue to punish critical infrastructure, and the fear of losing more expensive assets has pushed Russian ships and planes farther away from the front. Thanks to Ukraine's innovative campaign, U.S. military leaders have a rare chance to absorb battlefield lessons without taking casualties or losing pricey hardware. They should seize the opportunity to learn from observation instead of bloody experience. In August 2022, Ukrainian rockets slammed into Sakhy Air Base in Russian-occupied Crimea, damaging at least 9 aircraft. The attack succeeded because Russia had far fewer fortified aircraft shelters than it had planes, leaving much of its air force exposed. As Russia struggled for 3 years to adapt, Ukraine repeatedly destroyed aircraft with drone attacks. Russia didn't begin to seriously overhaul air bases with new shelters and hangars until 2025. Ukraine is still targeting these structures along with lower-hanging fruit like bridges, oil refineries, and railroads, but it's more difficult to damage dozens of aircrafts when they are dispersed and protected. Kyiv's campaign against Russia's Black Sea fleet has taught the Kremlin a similar lesson about leaving valuable military hardware exposed. Much of the fleet has been driven from the Crimean Peninsula, and Russia must now dedicate resources to coastal helicopter patrols to hunt for Ukrainian drones. These helicopters are hunted themselves, threatened by naval drones armed with air defense missiles. Ukraine is also pioneering unmanned systems that travel completely submerged, a technology the United States, China, and other countries are developing. The U.S. can avoid enduring Russia's learning curve by more aggressively protecting air and sea assets before they get pummeled. Advanced American planes and ships can cost billions of dollars. Defense planners should make significant investments in protecting these assets from attack and observation. China has already taken steps to fortify its airfields using huge quantities of concrete, enough to pave a 4-lane highway from D.C. to Chicago. Iranian attacks on U.S. aircraft housed at bases in the Middle East have further demonstrated the damage that a resource-limited enemy can do when aircraft are left exposed on the ground. U.S. naval vessels, both in port and on patrol, should be prepared to detect and confirm

As technology improves, militaries will have to contend with larger and smarter waves of drones targeting key sites. Having the right munitions, and enough of them, to confront these threats is essential. Even more vital is the speed with which a country can repair a damaged site. Ukraine knows this, which is why it targets the most complex and expensive components in Russian oil facilities to maximize the time they are offline. The U.S. lacks the deep manufacturing bases of countries like China that can churn out replacement parts quickly. Even peacetime crises like the pandemic showed Americans how supply chains can seize up, especially those relying on overseas shipments. In a potential conflict such as one with China, many of these supply chains could grind to a halt. For Russia, these lessons are being learned late. Swaths of Crimea are without power. Gas stations have long lines, and ferry crossings used by the Russian military are under attack. Even if Ukraine does not take back Crimea anytime soon, Kyiv is drawing Russian resources and focus to the peninsula. The U.S. military has already adopted and deployed successful Ukrainian offensive tactics and innovations, including new models of aerial and naval drones. But American operations in Iran have offered a disturbing preview of what can happen when air and naval facilities are insufficiently protected. Ukraine's innovation in modern warfare has allowed the U.S. to see the future of the battlefield without suffering the same terrible cost. Democrats set to replace Plattner in Maine led state Senate with a temper. By Dan Marika, Liz Goodwin, Alex Kosseff, and Myla S. Roundy. Troy Jackson, a powerful Maine legislator now running for Senate, once angrily threw a water bottle in a meeting after he couldn't persuade a lawmaker to vote his way. He yelled at another lawmaker, prompting her to post on social media that straight men were too emotional to be in politics. And he cursed and shouted in a meeting with the Speaker of Maine State House until she kicked him out of her office. During the 6 years, Jackson presided over Maine's Senate until he left office in 2024. His temper was a feature of his leadership and one that Democratic lawmakers discussed among themselves as a problem and even raised with the governor. That's according to a portrait of his leadership drawn from interviews with more than 24 people who spoke to the Washington Post, some on the condition of anonymity to avoid alienating Jackson, now the presumptive Democratic nominee for the U.S. Senate, or to avoid being seen as damaging Democrats' chances of winning the seat. His temperament is coming up as he's on the verge of replacing Democratic candidate Graham Plattner, who dropped out after a sexual assault allegation, which he denied. The trail of scandals following Plattner, including past inflammatory social media comments, a tattoo resembling a Nazi symbol, and allegations of volatile romantic relationships, made Democratic questions whether he had been sufficiently vetted to run in the race, which is crucial to retaking a Senate majority. Jackson is set to clinch the nomination this weekend after his supporters swept elections to serve as delegates to the nominating convention and his opponents dropped out. Jackson declined to be interviewed about his temperament and clashes. B.J. McAllister, a campaign advisor, acknowledged moments when he let his frustration get the better of him, but said Jackson took responsibility and apologized when it happened. Troy regrets the moments when disagreements became too heated, McAllister said, but passion for the issues he advocates for should not be confused with physical intimidation or bullying. Jackson, a populist who unsuccessfully ran for governor earlier this year with the support of Senator Bernie Sanders' independent Vermont, is seen by many as the candidate best positioned to inherit and motivate Plattner's left-leaning grassroots supporters because he is a fighter for many of the same causes that animated the former nominee's rise. But some Democrats fear that Jackson's history of conflicts with women lawmakers could hurt him in the general election against Republican Senator Susan Collins, given that she has won past elections in the consistently blue state by appealing to independent and left-leaning women. Jackson and his allies have acknowledged that he can lose his cool, but they have painted this

0: quality as a byproduct of his passion for policies to improve the lives of people in Maine. Jackson has also picked up endorsements from dozens of former colleagues, including some who have described his temper or had heated arguments with him. There needs to be more passion when you are making the decisions we are making up there, said Charlotte Warren, a former state representative who wrote the post about straight men not being suited for politics after she clashed with Jackson in 2021. She now supports the Senate run. Jackson led the state Senate with a confrontational style, at times berating colleagues who disagreed with him, former colleagues said, and his intensity often veered into behavior that people working in Maine politics at the time characterized as bullying, given that he was the most powerful Democrat in the Senate. Jackson worked with numerous women and frequently clashed with them. At the end of his tenure, the five other top leaders of the state House and Senate were women, as was the governor, Democrat Janet Mills. One person who participated in meetings with Jackson at the time said they felt nervous and worried to be in the room with him because his outbursts could escalate so quickly. It was very aggressive, the person said. It's one thing to be screaming when you're just mad about the world or sad about the world, but his screaming felt like intentional intimidation. So you would feel like then, what else is he going to do? McAllister, the Jackson advisor, said the former Senate president had heated, often two-way disputes over legislation he viewed as crucial for the state of Maine. Troy Jackson is passionate and deeply invested in the people and policies he advocates for, McAllister said. In 2024, Jackson quickly became enraged in a meeting in then House Speaker Rachel Talbot Ross's office when the two Democrats disagreed about tactics to pass a gun control measure. Two people with knowledge of the meeting said, "The fight came about a year after 18 people were killed in a mass shooting in Lewiston, Maine." Jackson banged on the table, cursed, and then got close to Talbot Ross's face after he said he was done talking to the leader, according to the two people. Talbot Ross, a civil rights advocate and the first black woman elected to the Maine legislature, kicked him out of her office. Another person in the room, connected to the post by the Jackson campaign, disputed that the former Senate president was face-to-face with Talbot Ross, or that he slammed his hand on a table and cursed. The person acknowledged that the leaders had a heated argument over the best way to pass a red flag law, which would allow relatives to petition a court to temporarily confiscate weapons from someone in their household deemed a risk to themselves or others. Despite Democratic majorities in both chambers of the legislature and a Democratic governor, several people said Democrats in the Capitol, Augusta, were dismayed that they were not able to accomplish as much as they could have because the leaders did not get along and it was hard even to get them all in the room together. It was so difficult to maneuver because none of them would even speak to each other, said top Democratic operative in Maine. On paper, we had these great majorities, but it was inept. It was very messy. The red flag legislation at the heart of Jackson and Talbot Ross's disagreement did not become law that session, for example, despite intense pressure from Democratic voters to respond to the 2023 mass shooting at a bowling alley and a bar in Lewiston. When he has an issue that's important to him, he'll do whatever it takes to get things to a better place, said Maureen Terry, who was the second highest ranking Democrat in the House during the dispute. I had about 100 meetings with Jackson. Some were really benign and some were a little more volatile, for sure, she said. We got some good work done. We also had some misses, for sure. Terry declined to comment on the meeting where Jackson clashed with the speaker. Talbot Ross and the other top leaders in the room, Kristen Cloutier, Maddie Daughtry, and Eloise Vitelli, declined to comment or did not respond to requests for comment. Jackson supporters tout his work to provide Maine children with universal school meals and to establish paid family and medical leave. Jackson, who first ran for office as a Republican before joining the Democratic Party in 2004, was seen as particularly powerful because of his influence over the state budget. Lawmakers did not want to cross him and risk losing out on funding for their projects, three people said. Democrats chose him as their leader in part because of his ability to win in rural northern Maine, where their party has struggled. They generally forgave him for his personal opposition to abortion and slightly slower evolution on gay rights because they knew he had a different background and district. His 2021 argument with a member of his caucus, then State Senator Heather Sanborn, became legend in Augusta, where lawmakers of both parties gossiped about Jackson's enraged confrontation with her. References to the incident with sparse details circulated online early in Jackson's Senate bid. Jackson and Sanborn were on opposing sides of a bill aimed at lowering prescription drug prices. Jackson supported the bill while Sanborn argued it was unconstitutional and would be struck down by the courts. At one meeting, wrapped up, Jackson grew angry with Sanborn and confronted her, said three people in the room that day, and multiple people briefed on the fight. At one point, he threw a water bottle in anger. He was an inch from her nose, screaming and hollering and haranguing her, said one of Jackson's former legislative colleagues who was in the room and did not see any physical contact. Multiple former lawmakers recalled that Sanborn left the Senate that day and did not return for several days. It was pretty intense, the person said. I haven't seen anything like that before or since. Sanborn, who is now the main public advocate for utility ratepayers, declined to comment. Jackson's campaign advisor acknowledged that the candidate threw a plastic water bottle but said it was not targeting anyone. The campaign offered two witnesses, both of whom have endorsed his Senate run, to support his account. State Senator Mark Lawrence, who was present for the confrontation, said the bottle hit a desk before bouncing to the floor. He compared Jackson to a softball player throwing a mitt down or a tennis player tossing a racket. Susan DeChambeau, a former state senator who saw part of the argument, said that she did not see the bottle, but that Jackson took a reprimanding tone while yelling at Sanborn. DeChambeau disputed that he came close to Sanborn's face. Multiple former colleagues recalled that Jackson angrily left the room after the clash, but that he later apologized to the caucus. Word of the incident traveled quickly through Augusta because of both that apology and Sanborn's absence. The next day, of course, the other senators had heard about the incident, and he very much apologized, and I could tell it hurt him a lot, DeChambeau said. Jackson, in a 2021 speech on the Senate floor, acknowledged that he would get emotional about prescription drug pricing. Sanborn, speaking right after Jackson, said she agreed with the need to lower prices but disagreed with the policy, calling it not within our power as a state. It was unfortunate the way it happened, but these things happen in a legislature all the time. It is not an indication of Troy's character, Lawrence said. On the campaign trail, Jackson has said his comfort with challenging people is a strength. In a Friday speech in Portland, the Senate candidate said that to achieve anything, you have to make the people in charge so uncomfortable that they can't ignore you anymore. And that's something I actually have become pretty good at, Jackson said. Asked by reporters after the event if he had been fully vetted, Jackson said that people know I wear my heart on my sleeve and that he is passionate about the issues, but there isn't going to be anything that will come out and sink his campaign. Other people Jackson has argued with are supporting his Senate bid. Warren, then a state representative, was so angry at Jackson after a 2021 confrontation in his office that she posted on social media shortly afterward that straight white men are too emotional to be in politics. Their dispute, Warren said, began when she went with other women lawmakers to Jackson's office to try to persuade him to take up a drug decriminalization bill the House had passed. A fight ensued, and Jackson and Warren both cursed and yelled at each other, she recalled. There was nothing physical, she said, but we were very forcefully trying to win our way. It is what you do in politics. It wasn't my finest hour. It wasn't Troy's finest hour. Warren said the two hugged it out, cried, and made up in Jackson's office a few weeks later. Now she says she's more focused on how Jackson's passion could help the state of Maine. Is this guy going to fight for us? Yes, he is, she said. Hegseth says Iran war has cost $37.5 billion, defends request for more. By Noah Robertson, Ellen Francis, and Victoria Craw. Defense Secretary Pete Hegseth faced bipartisan scrutiny in the Senate on Tuesday as frustrated lawmakers pressed him to explain the Trump administration's strategy for the war in Iran amid renewed hostilities and rising costs. The hearing before the Senate Appropriations Committee was the first time Hegseth testified before Congress since the collapse of a truce between Washington and Tehran in recent days. The session also marked lawmakers' first public oversight of the administration's request for $67 billion in additional funding to cover the costs of the conflict. Hegseth, who testified alongside General Dan Kane, chairman of the Joint Chiefs of Staff, defended the funding request as an urgent necessary step to restock the Pentagon's arsenal of precision weaponry diminished during the fighting and to avoid looming shortfalls in the military's budget. The defense secretary said the war had cost about $37.5 billion, including some Iran-related bills the Pentagon anticipates it will need to pay through the end of the fiscal year on September 30th. The estimate also does not encompass the cost of rebuilding American military bases in the Middle East damaged during the conflict. Under questioning from Senator Jean Shaheen, Democrat, New Hampshire, Hegseth declined to say whether the Pentagon intends to request additional funding for the repairs. Lawmakers also pressed Hegseth and Kane to explain the administration's approach to the war, from President Donald Trump's promise to destroy Tehran's nuclear capabilities to how the Pentagon will reopen the Strait of Hormuz, moving beyond the economic upheaval its closure has caused in oil and fertilizer trade. Under questioning, Kane declined to say whether the war would continue to escalate, including when it came to a possible ground invasion. "We need straight answers," said Senator John Kennedy, Louisiana, a Republican who appeared perturbed with answers from Hegseth and Kane that the senator considered vague. Democrats repeatedly challenged Hegseth to address why parts of the military were approaching insolvency after Congress approved a record $1 trillion defense budget earlier this year. He acknowledged that the Pentagon has yet to spend about $75 billion of one-time military funding lawmakers passed last year, though he argued it was already slated for other priorities, such as purchasing advanced weaponry. "The military is running so short on money that without additional funding," Hegseth said, "some military training will need to be curtailed." The problem's not a lack of money, but poor planning, Senator Patty Murray Washington, the committee's top Democrat, alleged. Hegseth responded to such criticism by faulting the Biden administration's stewardship of the military. After the ceasefire between Washington and Tehran collapsed this month, the conflict is threatening to widen. On Monday, the Iranian-backed Houthis in Yemen announced a blockade against Saudi Arabia's oil shipments in the Red Sea, and the Trump administration has launched more than a week of consecutive strikes on Iran, pledging to retaliate for the recent deaths of American service members. Iranian officials want to desperately meet, "and until they're ready to meet in a meaningful way, we have no interest," Trump claimed Tuesday, saying U.S. forces plan to strike Pickaxe Mountain, the site where Iran is believed to have deeply buried nuclear facilities. The mounting U.S. attacks have thus far failed to loosen Tehran's chokehold over the Strait of Hormuz. Under questioning from Murray, Hegseth acknowledged that Iran, no doubt, retained military capabilities, but still argued that its military was at its weakest point in decades. When Kane was later asked whether the Trump administration would be able to accomplish its military objectives in Iran through the use of airstrikes, he responded that air power's got limits. "Iran will continue to be a challenge moving forward," Kane said during a later round of questions. A tanker came under attack in the Strait early Tuesday near Oman, forcing the crew to abandon the ship on a lifeboat, the British Navy's Maritime Trade Operations Center said. Iran said fires broke out on two tankers that passed through an unauthorized route. As long as American hostilities in the region continue, the Strait of Hormuz will remain closed, Iran's Islamic Revolutionary Guard Corps said in remarks carried by the semi-official Tasnim News Agency. If successful, the Houthis' move targeting the Bab el-Mandeb Strait could choke off one of the few viable alternatives for oil exports and reduce global supplies by an estimated 7%. Already 10% of global oil shipments are halted by disruptions in the Strait of Hormuz, which has been largely shut by Iranian threats and mines since the U.S. and Israel launched the war 5 months ago. The price of a barrel of Brent crude oil, the international benchmark, rose Tuesday to around $90 a barrel as investors weighed hopes of a resolution with renewed fighting. The benchmark oil price has risen sharply since the $70 seen in early July as some shipments began to resume transiting the Strait of Hormuz. In the United States, the national average gas price rose above $4 per gallon this week, following an average of $3.85 1 week ago. The reimposition of a U.S. blockade on Iranian ports appears to have failed to disrupt Iran's oil revenue in the way Washington might have hoped, some analysts said. On Tuesday, Tehran claimed fresh attacks on U.S. military assets in Jordan and Bahrain, and the U.S. responded with an 11th consecutive night of bombardment against Iran. U.S. Central Command said overnight that its strikes hit Iranian command centers, missile and drone launch sites, and air defense systems. The U.S. strikes have followed a pledge from Trump to make Iran pay many times over for the killing of U.S. forces in the region in recent days. Iran's forces also launched attack drones at U.S. military hubs and installations in Kuwait. Iranian media said that the drones targeted Camp Arifjan in Kuwait, along with a helicopter parking station at Camp Udairi and U.S. military housing at Ahmed al-Jaber Air Base. The Pentagon has disclosed that nearly 100 U.S. troops have been injured in the U.S. war with Iran over the last 2 weeks, underscoring the extent of Tehran's retaliation against U.S. military sites in the region as negotiations faltered. Military officials on Tuesday identified two soldiers killed over the last week. Sergeant Michael Emmanuel Swinton, 30, of Fayetteville, North Carolina, died during a controlled detonation of a downed Iranian one-way attack drone on Sunday at Erbil Air Base, Iraq, officials said. Swinton was one of four soldiers reported killed over the past few days as the U.S. resumed strikes against Iran. U.S. Central Command later identified Sergeant Angel S. Rampersad, 28, of Ozone Park, New York, as presumed dead after an Iranian missile attack in Jordan last week that killed two other soldiers. Rampersad had previously been listed as missing. Officials said circumstances surrounding the incident remained under investigation. Appeals court upholds Peter Navarro's convictions for defying January 6th subpoena by Salvador Rizzo. A federal appeals court on Tuesday upheld the conviction of President Donald Trump's trade advisor Peter Navarro, who was charged with contempt of Congress after defying a subpoena related to the January 6th, 2021 attack on the U.S. Capitol. Navarro served a four-month sentence in 2024 after a jury found him guilty of stonewalling a request for records and testimony from the House Select Committee investigating January 6th. He argued the subpoena requests were improper under the separation of powers and barred by executive privilege. A three-judge panel of the D.C. Circuit Federal Appeals Court disagreed, ruling Tuesday that the law mandates compliance with congressional subpoenas and that Trump never invoked executive privilege for Navarro, though he did for other advisors who received subpoenas related to January 6th. Dr. Navarro immediately and categorically asserted executive privilege without consulting anyone, whether counsel or the president to whom the privilege belongs, the court said in a unanimous opinion. And he did so before even seeing the subpoena and its cover letter that made clear the subpoena sought some information that Dr. Navarro concedes is not privileged because he had discussed it publicly. After serving throughout Trump's first term as a trade and pandemic advisor and writing several books about his experiences, Navarro returned to the White House for the second Trump administration. He was one of the architects behind the president's sweeping tariffs that were struck down by the Supreme Court this year. But it was Navarro's writings that caught the interest of the January 6th Congressional Committee. In his book, Navarro described an unsuccessful attempt by some Trump supporters to have then-Vice President Mike Pence overturn the results of the 2020 presidential election during a joint session of Congress held on January 6th. The operation was called the Green Bay Sweep. Instead of certifying Joe Biden as the Electoral College winner, Trump loyalists in Congress would contest ballots from six swing states that Biden had won, which would then throw the election to the House. The plan, which Pence refused to support, ultimately failed. The February 2022 subpoena asked Navarro about his claim of working with another Trump advisor, Stephen K. Bannon, on that plan. Writing for the appeals court, Judge Patricia A. Millett said Navarro had publicly revealed much of the material the House committee was seeking, failed to produce any document establishing that President Trump had directed him to assert executive privilege, and could not recall whether such a document existed. All three judges on the panel, Millett, J. Michelle Childs, and Cornelia T. L. Pillard, were appointed by Democratic presidents. Navarro did not immediately comment Tuesday. Navarro and Bannon, a Trump political strategist who left the White House in 2017, were the first former presidential aides charged with contempt of Congress since at least 2008, and the first people incarcerated for defying a congressional subpoena in more than half a century. Unlike almost every other defendant convicted of January 6th offenses, Navarro has not been pardoned by Trump. The trade advisor has said he declined to seek a pardon because he hoped to win his appeal and set a legal precedent strengthening executive privilege for future presidents and the top White House aides. The Justice Department stopped defending Navarro's convictions last year. Navarro, a Harvard-trained economist, argued that if a former president was unexpectedly suffering from disability or death, his advisors should still be able to guard White House communications from prying eyes. The appeals court rejected that argument, writing that at a minimum, the privilege must be claimed by the president, current or former, or an official authorized by the president to claim it. Biden, once in office, took the position that Navarro was not covered by executive privilege. Trump has pardoned more than 1,500 rioters who were convicted of January 6th offenses. The Justice Department also has filed motions in court to wipe out the convictions of the top members of two extremist groups, the Proud Boys and Oath Keepers, who led the mob into the U.S. Capitol. The Justice Department also has requested that Bannon's contempt of Congress convictions be dismissed, and the Supreme Court gave the green light for that move this year. Navarro, however, continued to pursue his appeal. Unlike in Bannon's case, the Justice Department has not filed court papers seeking to wipe out Navarro's convictions. That posture led to an unusual oral argument in December before the three-judge panel hearing Navarro's appeal. The only lawyer who addressed the court was Navarro's attorney, Stanley Brand. No prosecutors were present. Normally, I would offer you rebuttal, but there's nothing to rebut, Millett said at the end of the hearing. It's been a very strange journey, Brand responded. Republicans press Smithsonian Museum leader in contentious Hill hearing by Jonathan Edwards. The fight to control the American story reached Congress on Tuesday. House Republicans criticized the leaders of the Smithsonian's National Museum of American History as ideologues intent on weaponizing the past, lining up behind President Donald Trump 2.5 weeks after the White House released a scathing 162-page report accusing the museum of extreme political activism. House Democrats pushed back, defending the Smithsonian as one of the country's most trusted institutions and casting the hearing as an authoritarian assault on independent scholarship. Anthea Hartig, the historian who has led the museum since 2019 and the main target of the White House's Saving America's Story report, positions herself in the middle, repeating that the museum is nonpartisan and strives to represent all Americans. She declined to directly answer some of the questions Republicans pressed hardest. The hearing of a House Oversight and Government Reform subcommittee titled Rewriting American History, Examining the Smithsonian's efforts to reshape the past is the latest chapter in the White House's 16-month effort to reshape the Smithsonian itself, part of a broader campaign that has also targeted universities, K-12 curriculums, and federal historic sites. It came the same day Democrats on the House Administration Committee issued a rebuttal to the White House report, arguing the Trump administration cherry-picked quotes, mangled basic facts, and misstated who controls the institution. The report notes that the White House claimed visitors would find no major exhibit dedicated to the founding era, only to concede later that the museum displays Jefferson's writing desk, Washington's uniform, and the Star-Spangled Banner. President Trump is abusing the power of the White House to pressure one of America's most respected cultural institutions into political obedience, said New York Representative Joe Morrell, the committee's ranking Democrat. At Tuesday's hearing, much of the Republican questioning centered not on the founding era, but on drag, gender, and sexuality, echoing lines of attack the administration and lawmakers have deployed against the Kennedy Center and the Smithsonian in the past. The subcommittee's chairman, Tim Burchett, Republican, Tennessee, opened by displaying images he said were from Entertainment Nation, a current exhibit, and asking whether they were appropriate for children. You have pictures of bondage. You have some overtly sexual things up there. You have transgendered folks, he said. Representative Nancy Mace, Republican South Carolina, went further, pointing to an image she said depicted BDSM attire and accusing the museum of striving to represent queer pedophiles, indoctrination, grooming of kids. She demanded Hartig define a woman and say how many genders exist. You sexualize the American History Museum, Mace said. Hartig did not directly answer, but told Mace the museum strives to represent women, not definitively categorize them. Representative Lauren Boebert, Republican, Colorado, asked whether Hartig would include the tens of millions of aborted babies in the museum's telling. Hartig said she was not at the hearing to discuss that. Republicans also pressed Hartig on the museum's mission statement, which she revised after arriving in 2019 to read, to empower people to create a more just and compassionate future by preserving, sharing, and exploring the complexities of our past. Witness Matthew Spaulding, a constitutional government professor at Hillsdale College, noted the words American in history no longer appear. Who gave you the authority to turn the National Museum of American History into a vehicle for progressive political activism? Boebert asked. The Smithsonian is a nonpartisan institution, Hartig said. We're very proud of that. Mike Gonzalez, a senior fellow at the Conservative Heritage Foundation, told the panel the museum's leadership is deeply Marxist and urged Congress to work with the Board of Regents to clean house and relieve all Smithsonian leadership of their duties. He said the changes the Smithsonian made to its content review policy last year in June, months after Trump signed an executive order titled Restoring Truth and Sanity to American History, would by itself fix nothing. Some Democrats' objections centered on the administration's larger effort to highlight certain parts of American history while erasing others. Representative James Walkinshaw, Democrat, Virginia, ticked through historical figures scrubbed from Defense Department websites last year, some restored after public outcry. They erased Jackie Robinson. They erased Tuskegee Airmen. They erased the Navajo Code Talkers, Walkinshaw said, and now they want to take the big orange eraser to a proud American institution. Representative Kwesi Mfume, Democrat, Maryland, who grew up under segregation in Baltimore, delivered one of the hearing's most forceful statements, warning against any effort to diminish the National Museum of African American History and Culture. That history is too sacred, it is too precious, and it will not be erased, he said. Representative Ayanna Pressley, Democrat, Massachusetts, drew a line to 1930s Germany, asking Yale historian David Blight why authoritarian movements target museums. Because they believe that where you can control people's minds, Blight said, you can sustain a social order. You can control education, you can control the arts, you can control writing and creativity itself. Blight, former president of the Organization of American Historians, called the White House report a declaration of political war on the historian's profession. Some exchanges highlighted the factual disputes at the heart of the White House report. Representative Michael Cloud, Republican, Texas, said he searched the museum for a Declaration of Independence display and could not find one. Hartig said the document appears on a full wall in The Price of Freedom, the museum's military history exhibit, and in several other places. Representative Suhas Subramaniam, Democrat, Virginia, noted that Jefferson's writing desk, which the White House report says is insufficiently prominent, has since traveled to the Smithsonian Castle for Secretary Lonnie G. Bunch III's American Aspirations exhibition. Hardick, whose roughly $370,000 salary is paid from an endowment rather than federal funds, said she loves the country unconditionally and invited members to tour the museum with her. She conceded the museum makes mistakes, citing mislabeled coin in the American presidency exhibit fixed after a volunteer flagged the error, but said she has no regrets about its exhibits. Representative Melanie Stansberry, New Mexico, the subcommittee's top Democrat, announced she is introducing the Smithsonian Integrity and Historical Independence Act legislation that would bar federal officials from interfering in the institution's historical interpretation. The prospects of such a bill becoming law in this Congress are dim, given that Republicans control both chambers and the White House. The Smithsonian Institution does not belong to the president. It does not belong to a political party, she said. It belongs to the American people. Zelensky ousts Ukraine's military commander as major shakeup continues. By Serhil Korolchuk, Catherine Belton, David L. Stern, and Joshua Yang. President Volodymyr Zelensky ousted the commander of Ukraine's armed forces on Tuesday, days after abruptly dismissing the country's defense minister, who won praise as the architect of Ukraine's increasingly successful long-range drone assaults on Russia. Zelensky appointed Major General Mykhailo Drepatya commander of the Joint Forces of the Armed Forces of Ukraine to replace General Oleksandr Sursky, who had led the military since February 2024, winning a reputation as a loyalist to the president. We all share the same desire to defeat the enemy and create conditions on the front lines and throughout pressure on Russia that would force Russia to make peace, Zelensky said in a statement announcing the change in Ukraine's wartime leadership. Tomorrow we will formalize all decisions. Zelensky's dismissal comes amid days of political turmoil in Ukraine, following Zelensky's sacking last week of popular defense minister Mykhailo Fedorov. Zelensky said communications between Fedorov and Zersky had broken down and appeared to side with the general in dismissing the defense minister, who had served in the role for only 6 months. The shakeup has exposed a bitter generational divide among top leaders, just as Ukraine's armed forces appear to be gaining battlefield advantage against Russia. The defense minister's firing sparked widespread protests in Kyiv and other cities. Demonstrators said they feared the move could undermine Ukraine's war effort and called for his reinstatement. Zelensky met over the weekend with several senior officers considered contenders to command the military, including Brigadier General Ola Apostol, commander of the Air Assault Forces, Major General Volodymyr Hovatyuk, deputy chief of the General Staff, and Drapetya. Krylyo Budinov, the head of Ukraine's presidential administration, called for calm. The situation is being resolved professionally, constructively, in the best interests of our state, he wrote Monday on social media. Debate is a normal thing in a free country. What matters is that it continues peacefully, without provocations that could undermine our national security. As protests spread in support of Fedorov, Drapetya backed the ousted defense minister. The military needs change, but without justice, no change will make sense to the people who carry this war on their shoulders every day, Drapetya wrote in a Facebook post the day after Fedorov's dismissal. Zelensky had come under increasing pressure from lawmakers and protesters in recent days to oust Sursky. After Fedorov was fired Wednesday, he accused Sursky of blocking his initiatives to streamline and modernize Ukraine's armed forces, saying he was stuck in outmoded battlefield tactics instead of innovating to defeat Russia. Sursky isn't willing to discuss the problems face-to-face, Fedorov, previously Ukraine's Minister for Digital Transformation, told reporters last week. Sursky saved our country in 2022. He led the Kyiv operation, led the Kharkiv operation. We cannot underestimate a commander like that. But the war has changed completely. Drone architecture evolves, or new features appear in drones at least four times a year, Fedorov said. The command and control system has changed, and we must change as well. We can't keep relying on what worked back then. Sursky responded Monday with a public apology to Fedorov. It was a surprise to him, he wrote in the news publication Militarnyanye, to learn there was a conflict between them. I viewed our relationship as a professional one, one involving complex issues and differing positions, he wrote. That is how it should be between two institutions during a major war. If I have offended anyone in any way, Mikhailo Albertovich, please forgive me. I can be harsh at times, but I ask you and everyone who is now following this story with such interest, let's focus not on the personal, but on the bigger picture, on victory. It remains unclear if Fedorov will return to an official position. Zelensky named Yevhen Chimera an acting defense minister and said he would ask Parliament to approve him at a later date. Chimera previously served as acting head of the country's security services. On Tuesday, Zelensky said that he met with Fedorov and offered him a worthy leadership position that would allow him to bring together our country's technological capabilities and ensure their continued development. Fedorov, however, did not indicate whether he would accept. In a statement Tuesday, he called Drapetya's appointment a new wind and a new hope in the struggle of free people for freedom and justice, but made no mention an offer from Zelensky. We need to move faster and write new chapters, correcting all previous mistakes, Fedorov said. Can I eat lettuce now? What to know about the cyclosporiasis outbreak? By Lena H. Sun. Did the Food Administration really walk back its recall of Taylor Farms iceberg lettuce? Can I eat romaine instead? And what can I do if I want to eat my favorite foods from Taco Bell? As a multi-state outbreak of cyclosporiasis continues, many people are confused about the investigation into the source of the illness that has sickened more than 7,000 people and the status of the major recall from lettuce supplier Taylor Foods de Mexico, which is linked to the outbreak. As investigators continue to dig into the outbreak, here's what you need to know about which foods are under scrutiny and what you should and shouldn't eat. Not necessary. FDA said some Taylor Farms lettuce didn't test positive. Does that mean I can eat lettuce now? Not necessarily. FDA issued a statement Monday after some reports suggested that the agency had backed away from its investigations linked to Taylor Farms. To clarify, this false positive lab sample does not change the basis for FDA's ongoing outbreak investigation or the overwhelming epidemiological data supporting the current voluntary recall by Taylor Farms, FDA wrote on X on Monday. Over the weekend, FDA said it had alerted Taylor Farms that a new sample of shredded lettuce from Taylor Farms de Mexico tested positive for cyclospora, the parasite that causes cyclosporiasis. That sample was from an examination of imported goods at the southern border. It turned out to be a false positive. But FDA's outbreak notice still warns consumers, do not eat recalled iceberg lettuce from Taylor Farms New Mexico. That's because the evidence linking Taylor Farms New Mexico comes from a separate batch of food that led the company to initiate a recall. For weeks, investigators at FDA, the Centers for Disease Control and Prevention, and state and local health departments have been working to piece together information from interviews with thousands of patients, interviews that are continuing to trace back what sick people ate. From shipping records and distribution chains and from genetic analysis of samples collected from patients to identify a common source. Investigators identified Taylor Farms New Mexico as the single source supplier of shredded iceberg lettuce used by Taco Bell locations where sick people ate before becoming ill. That hasn't changed, FDA reiterated Monday. We encourage the public to continue to avoid all products listed in Taylor Farms' voluntary recall, the agent said. Is Taylor Farms lettuce from Taco Bell the only suspected culprit? The outbreak has been concentrated in Indiana, Kentucky, Michigan, Ohio, and West Virginia, where federal and state health investigators have identified a single supplier of iceberg lettuce from Mexico used at Taco Bell restaurants. But Taylor Farms supplies to more than just Taco Bell. Sysco, one of the world's largest food suppliers, on Thursday stopped distributing all Taylor Farms processed iceberg lettuce products from Mexico after the FDA said it was tracing where the contaminated lettuce may have been distributed throughout the food supply. Sysco distributes foods to cafeterias, restaurants, hospitals, hotels, and more. The company's spokesperson said it had placed a hold on certain iceberg lettuce products from Mexico out of an abundance of caution. Taylor Farms, which also supplies to grocery stores, said Sunday in a statement on its website that it has completed its voluntary recall. The company has not responded to questions about how many customers received recall products. What exactly is being recalled? What should I do if I have a recalled item? Taylor Farms New Mexico published a detailed 27-state recall list covering all iceberg lettuce sourced from central Mexico and distributed between June 29th and July 16th. The products, many of them bulk food service packages, had best if used by days extending to August 3rd. The recall covers dozens of bulk food service products, including shredded, chopped, and salad mix iceberg lettuce and packaged blends of iceberg and romaine lettuce. Several market-side brand lettuce products are sold at Walmart. They are described as iceberg salad 12-ounce or 24-ounce, and shredded lettuce 8 ounces or 16 ounces, with best if used by dates marked as 7/18/2026 to 8/3/2026 and July 18th to August 3rd, 2026, respectively. The shredded iceberg product was distributed in Alabama, Arkansas, Connecticut, Florida, Georgia, Iowa, Illinois, Indiana, Kansas, Kentucky, Louisiana, Massachusetts, Maryland, Michigan, Missouri, Mississippi, North Carolina, New Hampshire, New Jersey, Ohio, Oklahoma, Pennsylvania, South Carolina, Tennessee, Texas, Virginia, and Wisconsin. If you think you have products that may be part of the recall, check the code and date printed on the packaging and compare them with the details listed on the Taylor Farms recall site. Immediately stop consuming anything listed in the recall and throw it away or go back to the store where it was purchased for a refund. Consumers with questions should call 855-455-0098 Monday through Friday, 8 a.m. to 5 p.m. Pacific Time. Walmart said there is no indication that products sold in its stores are affected by the current cyclosporiasis investigations, but the retailer removed 4 bagged iceberg lettuce salad products from select locations as a precaution. We are working closely with our supplier and took immediate steps to remove the products from sale, Walmart said in a statement. Can I eat romaine lettuce or other veggies safer? The latest developments surrounding Taylor Farms and iceberg lettuce do not mean that investigators have ruled out other sources of contamination. It may not just be Taco Bell. It may not just be Taylor Farms. It may not be just lettuce, said Barbara Kowalczyk, director of George Washington University's Institute for Food Safety and Nutrition Security. Lots of products carry the risk of being contaminated with cyclospora. Other products could still be impacted, Kowalczyk said. Next week it would be something else. It could be blueberries or raspberries or basil or a food vehicle that we haven't identified as a way of transmitting this pathogen, she said. The bottom line is this investigation is not over. Past cyclosporiasis outbreaks in the U.S., according to the FDA, have been linked to fresh produce such as raspberries, cabbage, basil, cilantro, parsley, broccoli, snow peas, sugar snap peas, and leafy greens. People can also become infected when eating or drinking contaminated food or water during travel outside the United States. Kowalczyk says she prefers to avoid bagged leafy greens, but isn't strict about it. She urges consumers to ask about the recall if they're buying salad right now, just to be sure. I prefer to buy heads of lettuce. I then discard leaves with damage. That's how bacteria can get into them. I usually avoid buying bagged salad for home consumption, but know that most salads purchased in restaurants are bagged. I'm healthy and not immunocompromised, so I'm at lower risk. What if I really want to eat Taco Bell, or I want to eat vegetables, but I'm worried about salad? Taco Bell has said it has voluntarily removed all affected Taylor Farms lettuce from every one of its restaurants in the country. If you're really worried, food safety experts say you can reheat your takeout. Cooking to a temperature of at least 158 degrees is the safest option. That includes produce that can be cooked. Also, not all produce is contaminated or at risk. If you're concerned about leafy salad, there are plenty of other ways to eat your vegetables: grilled, roasted, crispy, charred. FDA's advice during an outbreak is to avoid eating recalled or implicated raw lettuce. Regardless of whether there is a cyclosporiasis outbreak, you should always wash all produce thoroughly. Here's what experts recommend. And here is what Michigan officials have advised in the state's southeastern region where most cases have been reported. Lettuce, leafy greens. Buy whole heads of lettuce rather than pre-washed bag lettuce or salad mixes. Throw away the outer two or three layers of leaves and wash the inner leaves under running water. Cilantro, basil, wash thoroughly under running water, separating the leaves. Green onions, trim the root end and remove the outer layer, wash thoroughly under running water. Raspberries, their bumpy surface makes them especially hard to clean. The parasites can hide in the tiny crevices. Consider frozen raspberry as an alternative. Freezing may reduce but does not guarantee elimination of the parasite. Snow peas, wash under running water and rub the surface. Senator Darlene Graham will seek full term to her late brother's seat, by Theodore Meyer. Senator Darlene Graham, Republican, South Carolina, said Monday that she will seek a full six-year Senate term after President Donald Trump urged her to run. South Carolina Governor Henry McMaster, Republican, appointed Graham last week to succeed her brother, Lindsey Graham, who died July 11th. Trump on Friday encouraged Darlene Graham to run for a full term after initially saying he expected her to serve only an interim basis, and Graham said Monday that she's in. He's worked so hard for so long, she told Sean Hannity of Fox News. I can't just let that die. I've got to step in and carry on his legacy. Graham will face competitive Republican primary in South Carolina despite Trump's endorsement. Representatives Russell Fry and Ralph Norman have also said they will run in the August 11th Republican primary. Make no mistake, I will be President Trump's favorite U.S. Senator, and you will have a MAGA fighter you can count on, Fry wrote on X. Another Republican, Representative Nancy Mace, said Monday that she would not run for the seat. That is all the time we have for today. This is Ann saying goodbye, and I'll talk with you again soon.
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1: 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This is your volunteer reader, Ellen Ward. Today, I'll continue reading from the July 2026 issue. I'll begin by picking up where I left off last time. The article is titled The Spirit of the Age by Thomas Frank and deals with patriotism and nostalgia. Nostalgia is usually a kind of dissatisfaction with the present or a backlash against excessive change. What makes this particular species of perpetual nostalgia so powerful, however, is that it has it both ways. It sees utopia in the past, but it is also enthusiastic about the American doctrine of technological advancement. This might sound counterintuitive, maybe impossible. Progress, as it is defined nowadays, ruthlessly deletes industries and traditions and makes redundant whatever it is you learned to do when you were in school. Progress is the permanent revolution of the marketplace, at war not only with the past, but with everything that currently exists. It is nostalgia's mirror opposite. There's nothing less conservative than capitalism, so itchy for the new, wrote the historian Gary Wills in his 1987 book, Reagan's America. And yet for Reagan, the two visions were completely intertwined, one and the same, progress and nostalgia, the future and the past, the coming space age, and a gauzy dream of a Midwestern town circa 1900. One sees further traces of this peculiar coupling, Wills points out, in the work of people like Walt Disney and Henry Ford, but it was Reagan who made it into a political doctrine. Progress is our most important product, ran the slogan of General Electric in the days when Reagan was the star of its television programs and advertisements. Back then, Reagan lived in a suburban home in California that GE filled with the latest in ambient lighting and kitchen appliances. The House of the Future, it was called, a curious place for the embodiment of American nostalgia to dwell. But for Reagan, it all came together seamlessly. Small towns and high tech, memories of old Hollywood, and a future so glorious it was untethered from material reality. In the new economy, human invention increasingly makes physical resources obsolete, the former GE pitchman would go on to say in a speech at Moscow State University in 1988. We're breaking through the material conditions of existence to a world where man creates his own destiny. He was referring to advances in microchips and satellites, but as America moved ahead, the president claimed, we were also returning to the age-old wisdom of our culture, a wisdom contained in the book of Genesis in the Bible. In the beginning was the spirit, and it was from this spirit that the material abundance of creation issued forth. One hardly expects similar eloquence from Donald Trump, but even for this man who believes America reached its zenith in the late 1800s, the technological future still beckons. The Republican platform for 2024, a consummate Trumpian document, was dedicated to the forgotten men and women of America, and it opened with a lachrymose invocation of American greatness prostrate under the iron heel of liberalism. It was the familiar nostalgic pattern, decline and renewal, all over again. The platform then went on to declare Trump's intention to

Buddhism has clearly been bound up with this strange dialectic, this combination of nostalgia and its opposite. Past greatness plus future greatness, interrupted only by the degraded liberal present. It's a funny thing, though. These days really are a time of danger and degradation, of bigotry and war. And it's all due to the politics I have been describing. In these circumstances, it is tempting to dismiss nostalgia itself, to declare the past to be nothing more than the stupid and brutish present in embryo, a place of wickedness, sin, and guilt. But a wiser course might be to emphasize a kind of counter-nostalgia, reclaiming a mythic past for the forces of tolerance and democratic generosity. After all, the half-forgotten dreams of the long-ago liberals sound pretty good these days. Progress that includes everyone, freedom from domineering corporate power, a universal middle class, clean government, sanity. Remember, the heroic symbols that Ronald Reagan deployed so effectively were swiped from liberalism's salad days in the 30s and 40s. Surely, the trick can be played the other way around. Next up is an essay titled Chekhov's Gun by Vasily Grossman from the Front Line, which was published last month by New York Review Books, translated from the Russian by Robert Chandler and Elizabeth Chandler. Anatoly Chekhov is going on 20. His life has not been a happy one. The son of a worker at a chemical factory, he has a clear mind, a warm heart, and unusual talents. He has always worshipped books, adored geography, and dreamed of travel. And he has always been much liked by his comrades and neighbors. With his quickness to stand up for anyone who's hard done by, he has won the hearts of difficult, tough-minded old workers. From the age of 10, however, he has known the darker side of life. His father drank too much and brutally abused his wife, his son, and his daughters. About 2 years before the war, he walked out on them. Anatoly then left school, where he had been a star pupil in all subjects, and went to work at a factory in Kazan. On March 29, 1942, he received his call-up papers. He asked to be sent to sniper school. "I never even had a slingshot when I was a child," he said. "I didn't want to hurt anything living, and so I got off to an excellent start in every subject except target shooting. My first lesson was a disaster. I scored 9 out of 50. "It's no good, my boy," said the lieutenant. "The one thing you can't do is shoot." But Chekhov was not discouraged. Instead, he studied night and day. He read theory and examined weapons for hours on end. He had great respect for theory, and he believed in the power of the book. He soon had a perfect grasp of the principles of optics and could expound the laws of the refraction of light as clearly as any learned physicist. He understood real and virtual images. He could trace the complex path of a ray of light through the 9 lenses of a telescopic sight. He knew the theoretical principles underpinning every piece of optical equipment. He knew how to use the elevation knob and understand the relationship between the base reticle, which rises slightly as you take aim, and the horizontal reticles. The lieutenant instructor could not have been more wrong. When it came to firing at a moving target, Chekhov hit the small, skittish figure dead center with all 3 rounds. After graduating at the top of his class, he volunteered for the front, but was kept on as an instructor to teach students how to handle not only a sniper rifle, but also an ordinary rifle, a submachine gun, and the different types of grenades. Both at his school and the factory, Chekhov had mastered a variety of subjects and disciplines. He did equally well at sniper school. This young man, whom everyone had loved for his kindness and devotion to his mother and sisters, who as a child had not used a slingshot because he didn't want to hurt anything living, felt impatient to go to the front line. "I wanted to be directly involved," he once told me. "I wanted to be destroying the enemy

with my own hands. When Chekhov was issued his first sniper rifle, it was late in the afternoon. He thought for a long time about where best to position himself, in a cellar, on the ground floor, or amid a heap of bricks blown out of the wall of a tall building by a high explosive bomb. He painstakingly examined the buildings in the front line of our defense. The windows hung with burnt scraps of curtain, the twisted and matted coils of electric wiring, the sagging beams and girders, the shattered trifold mirrors, the charred skeletons of double beds. His keen eye recorded every detail. He saw bicycles hanging on walls over a chasm created by the collapse of five floors. He saw the glittering shards of green crystal wine glasses. He saw bits of hand mirrors, seared date palm fronds on windowsills, and warped pieces of tin that had been whirled about by the fire as if they were mere sheets of paper. He saw the city's muscles and bones, dense water mains and black underground cables now lying exposed. Chekhov made his choice. He went into a tall building and began to climb up toward the fifth floor. A few of the stairs were splintered, but most were undamaged. From landings with charred doors, he could see into the building's empty shell. The different floors could be told apart only by the different colors of the walls. The second floor apartment was pink. The third was dark blue. The fourth was pale green with a brown border. Chekhov went up to the fifth floor landing. This turned out to be just what he wanted. The front wall had collapsed, opening up a wide view. There were German-occupied buildings diagonally opposite to the right and a broad straight street to the left, leading to a square about 700 meters away. This whole area was also in German hands. Chekhov took a position beside a section of the wall still standing, keeping well within its shadow. There was sunlight all around him, but he himself was invisible. He rested his rifle on the wrought iron railing and looked down. As always, he began by looking for orientation points, of which there were many. A shadow flitted across the cornice. A large Siberian cat passed by noiselessly, her tail fluffed up. She looked at Chekhov, her eyes glowing with electric blue fire. Somewhere at the end of the street, a dog barked, then a second dog, and a third. Then came an angry German voice, a gunshot, and a dog's last desperate howl, followed by more furious barking as faithful dogs tried to prevent German soldiers from looting their wrecked homes. Chekhov half got to his feet and looked down. Dark figures were darting through the shadows. Germans were carrying sacks and pillows to their building. He couldn't shoot, since the flash would betray his position. "Damn it," he said to himself. "Have our men gone to sleep?" In the morning, he got up before dawn. He didn't eat or drink. He just filled his water flask, put a few dry rusks into his pocket, and went up to his post. He then lay on the cold stones and waited. Day broke, bathing everything in light, and so great was the vitality of the early morning sun that even the unhappy city seemed to smile a wan, sad smile. Only where Chekhov lay was there a cold gray shadow. From around a corner below came a German carrying an enamel pail. Chekhov learned later that soldiers with pails always appeared at this time in the morning, fetching water for the officers. He turned the elevation knob, and the crosshairs in his sights floated upward. He aimed 4 centimeters ahead of the soldier's nose and fired. A dark spot appeared beneath the soldier's cap. His head jerked backward. The pail fell from his hands, and the man crashed down on his side. Chekhov was trembling. A minute later, a second German appeared from around the same corner. He was holding a pair of field glasses. Chekhov pulled the trigger. A third German tried to get to the dead soldier with the pail, but he didn't reach him. 3, said Chekhov, and he began to feel calmer. Toward the end of his first day,
Chekhov spotted an officer strolling confidently down the street. As he passed by, some machine gunners hurried out of the buildings and stood to attention before him. Once again, he turned the elevation knob and the crosshairs floated upward. The officer's head dropped back and he fell on his side, his toes pointing toward Chekhov. Chekhov discovered that he found it easier to hit a man who was running than one who was standing still. He always got the runner right in the head. He also made a discovery that helped him to remain invisible. Realizing that what most often betrays a sniper's position is the flash from his rifle, he made sure that he always fired with a white wall behind him, keeping the muzzle of his rifle at least 15 centimeters from the edge of this wall. The white background rendered the flash invisible. He now had only one wish, to prevent the Germans from walking upright about the city. He wanted to make them crawl, to drive them into the very earth, and he soon succeeded. By the end of his first day, the Germans were running rather than walking, and by the end of a second, they were creeping or crawling. No longer did soldiers go out in the morning to fetch water for their officers. The path to the fresh spring was no longer usable. The Germans had to content themselves with boiling water from the locomotives. On the evening of the second day, Chekhov was able to say to himself, after pulling the trigger once more, 17. And that evening, the German submachine gunners had to do without their dinner. All night long, there was some ringing clatter of picks and shovels. The Germans were digging trenches in the frozen ground. In the morning, Chekhov saw many changes. The Germans had dug two trenches, one leading up to the asphalted street and one continuing beyond it. Evidently, they could do without water, but not without ammunition. "I've done it," thought Chekhov. "I've made you crawl." Then he saw a small embrasure in the wall of the building opposite. It had not been there the day before. Chekhov knew what this meant. A German sniper. "Watch," he whispered to the sergeant who had come to observe his work. Chekhov pulled the trigger. There was a yell, followed by the stomp of boots as the Germans carried away their sniper. He had not managed to fire even one shot at Chekhov. Then Chekhov turned his attention to the trench nearby. The Germans were crawling as far as the street, dashing across the asphalt, then leaping into the second trench. Chekhov began firing just as they emerged from the nearby trench. The first of the Germans dropped back out of sight. "I've done it," Chekhov said to himself again. "I've driven you from the earth." By the eighth day, Chekhov was in command of all the paths to German-held buildings. It was time for him to move to another position, since the Germans were now avoiding the area. He lay on his landing and looked with his youthful eyes at the city that the Germans had destroyed. As a child, he had not wanted to use a slingshot. He had not wanted to hurt anything living. But the iron, holy logic of the war for the fatherland had turned him into a merciless avenger. Next is a series of correspondence, the Epistles of Paul. From emails sent by L. Paul Bremer to his wife between August 2003 and June 2004, a period during which he oversaw the Coalition Provisional Authority, the governing body installed by the United States following its 2003 invasion of Iraq. This election was arranged by Nick Davis. August 8, 2003. "I am sure that pretty soon I will have a limp-wristed Brit in my office concerned about the waves we are making in their area of operation. Tough luck, boys. New game in town. We are not going to tolerate any more crime down there." October 3, 2003. "When I worked in the Nixon administration, the president was signing 500 letters a week to widows. Mitch McConnell said he knew that, but that our acceptable threshold of casualties was now much lower. I am not sure I agree, but that is his view." October 19, 2003. "The operation went well last night.
very little resistance, no American casualties, and we did not have to use air power. Our plan is to try to clear the mosque tonight. Everybody is going wobbly and coming up with his bright idea on how to change our strategy. October 29, 2003. Colin Powell said we were going to succeed in Iraq. We would do the right thing irrespective of what the newspapers or political opponents said about it. Condi repeated her concern over the Army's panic attack. The president joked that I had been in Dick Cheney's class at Yale. I corrected him. We started in the same class. Good laugh all around. He asked me about my relationship with Rumsfeld. What kind of a person was he to work for? Did he really micromanage? I said I liked Don, had known him for 30 years, considered him highly intelligent. Clever, he interrupted. But he did micromanage. This confirmation seemed to surprise the president. I said that he terrified his civilian subordinates so that I could rarely get any decisions out of anyone but Rumsfeld. This worked all right, but was not ideal. The leaks have already started in Washington. November 15, 2003. My governance team is all depressed because we did not insist on electing the transitional legislature. Of course, that would have been preferable. It would have given all Iraqis a sense of participation in the political process in 2004. Under our plan, they won't have that until 2005. I have told everybody to buck up and face the facts that politics is the art of the possible. They'll be okay. November 18, 2003. Rumsfeld has sent me a note saying that now that we are to get another $1 billion in oil for food program money transferred to Iraq, we should set aside $60 million to speed up security forces. I have to remind him that we have already spent that $1 billion and more on keeping the Iraqi government going. I sometimes wonder if people in Washington pay attention when I tell them we are going broke. I note that articles in one of the papers today called me beleaguered, and it does feel that way at times. March 18, 2004. As you know, we had a big bomb go off last night at a little after 8 a.m. We have had the usual black information coming at us. The U.S. did it. A helicopter was heard overhead. The foreigners were warned to leave the hotel before the bomb, etc. Fortunately, no Americans were killed. March 27, 2004. The food was better, and at least Iraqi, though it is clear that the caterer is not drawn naturally to Iraqi food. He still brings along lousy Western-style bread, which I had him remove, and has not found a ready source of the excellent non-like Iraqi bread, but the event was a success in any case. The Marines ran into a big firefight last night outside Fallujah, lost another soldier. I hope they are getting mad and will start to kick some ass out there soon. We are on a slippery slope concerning militia and need to act. I hate Saturday nights here. March 31, 2004. Dick Myers and I had lunch with Robert Blackwell, who has just arrived. He reported that everybody in the White House is totally distracted by the Clark events. Also said that the sniping at me has diminished a bit at State, though not according to today's New York Times. Ambassador Francis Ricciardone is afraid I will become Secretary of State, so he is trying to ingratiate himself. Too late. We are not entirely in accord with what we understand of the Washington approach to the interim government. We couldn't very well give them a glass of tea and send them home. So there was an argument for some kind of a standing body, an assembly or a shura or something. It need not have any real powers. It need not meet often. But we had to think up some creative role for this crowd. When Condi called, I told her that my office was the Iraqi equivalent to the crying room at the back of a good Catholic church. All I need when someone comes in to see me is a big towel. April 1st, 2004. As I told Condi yesterday, we are simply not fighting this war anymore. The military is drifting around with no sense of strategy and very little sense of taking the fight to the enemy. So our guys get killed as they drive around towns, and we do nothing but round up the usual suspects, throw them into jail, and throw away the keys.
We manage to look weak and vengeful at the same time. It is a recipe for failure. After almost a year, I confess to having a bit of difficulty grasping the essence of Yazidihood, but I do know they worship angels and hate the color blue. Further into their theology, I have not dared to tread. I don't mind the angels, but their attitude toward blue offends me. By itself, it is certainly more than enough to disqualify them from a seat on the governing council. I had a brief chat with Condi and had nothing for her. I am so mad I could spit. April 5, 2004. The State Department is looking for ways to blame someone for the crisis, undoubtedly me. The Vice President's position is not yet clear. April 7, 2004. Today has begun very badly. Just to keep us on our toes, it is clear to me that my team has not been able to stop the decline in gasoline inventories, which just keep going down. It will be only another week or 10 days before we add a gasoline crisis to the political crisis. April 9, 2004. Thinking about the unthinkable. April 11, 2004. You will see from the press that the backbiting about failure in Iraq has begun. It will be relentless from now on. Two long pieces critical of my tenure in the Post, a similar one in the Financial Times today, etc. Against my wishes, I did the morning TV shows today. The White House insisted because they have nobody else to go out and defend the policy. It's getting mighty lonely out here. April 16, 2004. Dick called in from Fallujah. He's actually enjoying it because the sleeping accommodations are better than the trailers here, and he has nothing to do this morning but wait for the delegation meeting after prayers this afternoon. So he had a nap after breakfast, a brief R&R. April 27, 2004. From all the reports coming in, we are losing the support of the Iraqi people who are fed up with the occupation and the lack of security. And that is our biggest failing, not providing law and order, and have gripes about the economy. We will be left holding the bag, trying to cobble together some kind of government under the most difficult circumstances imaginable. Quality Iraqis will not want to be associated with us, and the resulting interim government will easily be portrayed as a lackey of the still occupying power. Not a pretty outcome. The Blackwater doctor came in to look over my itches. He thinks it is likely they are bug bites. It certainly is not from gardening. He's going to give me some anti-itch stuff and has suggested a complete change of sheets and mattress because there are buggy things that may be living in there. Saddam spent 35 years tearing this place down, and we cannot expect to fix it in a year. April 30th, 2004. I can't tell the good guys from the bad guys anymore. May 7th, 2004. The Abu Ghraib story is just washing over everything back there. The reactions here have been less hysterical. Poor Rummy looks like a defeated man. I've sent him a note this morning saying, "Don't let the bastards get you down." Last night I received a letter from a Mr. Paul Hunt, who has the UN title Special Rapporteur on the right of everyone to the enjoyment of the highest attainable standard of physical and mental health. He works in the office of the High Commissioner for Human Rights in Geneva, and guess what? Is writing about how the coalition forces, by using indiscriminate force and preventing civilian access to the Fallujah hospital, are in fact not guaranteeing the right of everyone to the enjoyment of, etc. Oh my. We are working on a reply that is going to say, we are responsible for law and order, and we mean to carry out that responsibility. We do so in a manner designed to minimize loss of innocent life, but that is inevitable in war. I would love to add a footnote saying that, in almost 40 years in government, I have never seen a sillier title than his, but that would be impolite. It appears that bin Laden has put a price on my head of 10,000 grams of gold. I told Dan Senior that he could say I was disappointed, since this equates to only $137,000, whereas we have a price of $25 million on his head. May 12, 2004. My anniversary in Iraq today. What a year! We moved on to Abu Ghraib.
The Governing Council had yesterday discussed tearing it down right away, so I started by noting that reopening the prison had been a difficult decision for me. I had agreed to it only after my advisors had scoured the country looking for another maximum security prison. There was none. So on July 1st, I agreed to reopen it on the condition that part of the prison would be set aside for a museum dedicated to remembering Saddam's tortures. You are listening to readings from the July 2026 issue of Harper's Magazine on Sun Sounds of Arizona. Ricardo Sanchez gave a good short briefing on the situation of Abu Ghraib. He apologized for the inhumane treatment and noted that the first trial will start in Baghdad next week. After he finished, I said that many Iraqis had asked me about this matter in the past 10 days. I have told them, and through TV, the Iraqi people, that this behavior was outrageous. It did not represent America. Those who were responsible would be punished under the law. This is a marked contrast to what happened under Saddam, when this kind of torture, and worse, was a matter of policy. Unlike that regime, justice would be done. The accused would face a public trial starting next week in Baghdad. If found guilty, he would be punished according to the law. I had a brief call with Condi again. I told her about the move on the mosque in Karbala and the discussions in Najaf with the Shia. I told her that the Governing Council was quite good on Abu Ghraib today, criticizing the Arab and Western press for ignoring Saddam's much greater crimes. I'd encourage them to speak out to this effect today. The president said it was important to have someone who was willing to stand up and thank the American people for their sacrifice in liberating Iraq. He said he did not expect us to pick a yes man, but someone who could be thankful at least. May 14, 2004. We would have problems with him, as we will with any truly independent Iraqi PM. June 6, 2004. A three-week war of liberation is not enough to shake off all that history of suspicion and dislike. June 21, 2004. Bahram Saleh was confident that in the long run, the American intervention here will be viewed as a great achievement. June 23, 2004. When I first visited Mosul 13 months ago, there was not a single policeman on duty anywhere in Nineveh province. Now there are almost 9,000. When I first visited, there was no economic activity. Now the retail stores and streets were bustling with activity. When I first visited, there were no courts. Now these were operating and dispensing justice. Time marches on. Speaking of which, time for bed. XXX. Now, under the category of fiction is Corridors of Madness from Satisfied Sarcophagi, collected short stories by Joyce Mansour, which will be published next month by City Lights, translated from the French by C. Francis Fisher. That evening, you rose from your lecturer's chair more heavily than usual. You put your steel-framed glasses back in the right pocket of your vest, your dentures, specially made for you to combat the subdued light and smoky air of lecture halls. The canines blind the first three rows, the bicuspids take care of the following rows, and the molars, due to the brightness of their blonde frigidity, immobilize the back of the room. Joined your address book in your left pocket. You ran one pomaded hand through your hair and looked for me vaguely. Nothing out of the ordinary so far. As usual, a song, punctuated by the drumming fingers of a whole row of medical students, kept me from following the lecture closely, but, led by your powerful and lazy lips, I slid between the hours on little bits of sentences. The semaphoric gestures of your arms helped me. They peppered your thought, so, despite the heat, despite the mess, despite the crazies and the parrots, you spread, disseminated, propagated knowledge on our unfathomable heads like a buttered knife on a beautiful slice of bread. There is no time for those who listen only to their boredom. I succeeded in capturing your attention by making a large and frantic gesture. "Wait for me in the car," I caught your words mid-flight.
Even when he did not speak to me directly, I understood. I gave you a curtsy and got ready to leave. Meanwhile, you waddled with a dazed look of a boxer who'd received a kick in the stomach before a catatonic redhead seated in the third row between two nurses with unending knits and manosque high heels. She pretends to draw you in by inspecting the bottom of her bodice with the help of a toothpick. I picked up a newspaper, two empty bottles, and a cord that was trailing between the benches and, with a turn of the crank and two oriental-style movements of the hips, I tied up a handsome parcel. Nothing beats a big package or a pipe to compensate for decorations, makeup, and other lacks. I will wait for you in the car, I thought firmly. Even an audio engineer, ear pressed against the ultimate sound, could not have detected in my inner voice the famous hysterical note of a jealous woman. I was watching you from the corner of my eye. You sailed toward the door and my friendly order with a mysterious feeling of revenge, of worldly hypocrisy, a human pentagon without a message to send. Nothing in the world would make me miss those hours of waiting and tenderness that were your classes at Santa Maria, even if it meant joining the tightly packed rows of patients standing, unbuttoned, grimacing, chewing, hiccuping, sometimes even sobbing, but happy to listen to you. I let myself be dragged toward the door when it was my turn, a vague hymn rising from the orchestra. It's good to feel like dead meat in summertime. Not far from me, a blind man asked loudly if he was standing in darkness. Appendicitis in men, is it on the right or left? The man next to me spoke faster, more distinctly, and louder than any man his age or even twice his age. The soft clarity and cold of dusk fell on me like a soup. Yes, thanks to you, the day had meaning. I went out through the hallways, empty for the moment, and strangely long beneath the neon beams that ornament the ceiling. I drifted down some interesting steps. They seemed to have the power to free me from the double servitude of the broken escalator and the debilitating small talk of the elevator attendant. The last advantage of these beveled stairs. Only the sickly with small feet and the medical students with hospitalized hobnail boots could take them with impunity, so one could avoid meeting others in the corridors of madness. I was humming a little geometric tune. I was not unhappy. Since almost all the machines in Santa Ana were automatic, I did not have to worry about the escalator once I reached the upper floor. It retraced its steps like a legendary character, without morbid anxiety or mechanical suffering. Once on firm land, I turned to the right. I could have followed the edge of the red carpet toward the exit door, but I thought absentmindedly of your teeth. I did not notice the progressive worsening of the decorative mural. I thought of your dentition, the real one, not the one that steeps in water at your lecturer's desk. I imagined your damaged canines dressed in porcelain like the Marquis of Saxe, held together by metal threads, spinning, ceremonial, without visible supports or good gums. They were dancing before my eyes and preventing me from getting my bearings. You had lost several teeth recently, abutment teeth. Others take their shoes off quietly in the shadows of your palace, like concierges in their dressing rooms. And still, even without your removable ceremonial teeth, in case of boredom, one can take out a fragment without touching the rest, made with magnetized neon and well-oiled rubber, you are by far the most seductive professor. A placard covered with beautiful writing indicated the direction toward the room of capillary executions. A stitch in my side, at once both moral and physical, made me open the door without hesitation, risking your anger, dear Dr. Jean, who does not like to wait and knows how to show it. I was in absolute need of calm. Reason cannot always be controlled by intuition, I thought, as I entered a vast room without a visible ceiling. Lumpy clouds flew so low they grazed the eyebrows. I quickly learned the rhythm and, as such, how to avoid them.
a clever combination of head movements like those of a Balinese dancer mixed with one watching a tennis match, and lying spread out along the wall like poppies in a priest's garden. 12 Waffen SS officers in night uniforms awaited death in a joyless and frustrated silence. "Shampoo and style," I said to the pretty receptionist aerating her thighs on her perch. "I don't have any chairs open at the moment," she susurrated, gesturing to the SS with her bust and chin. "These gentlemen have priority." She was not very amiable, but her garters blossomed gracefully on the reddish tiles of her flesh. "We have priority, miss. Even in death, we have priority," said a condemned man with the softness of a muscle that gives way under the pressure of effort. I did not listen. Why resist the storm? My hair could wait. The Germans, melted into a shapeless mass, fearful and clumsy, seemed to have only one stripe on all their pajamas combined. The singularity fell like an empty hour when hope deflates. I put on my sunglasses and, in order to escape all voluptuousness, to banish any shiver of late pity, I gathered additions and multiplications, do knots and decals. I practiced yoga, inhaled cereal through the nose, notches in the wall, and Venetian dreams. I was sterilized by Hitler. A round of gunfire meant that I missed the rest of the story. The one-eyed Waffen SS, was he like that before the volley? I will never know how old the wound was, fell at my feet, foaming like a camel. That's enough. To hell with flirtation. I am no longer interested at all in the receptionist's thighs. She clapped her knees to tell me the interview was over. I returned to the hallway at the exact spot where I left it. Soup time. Soup, soup, beautiful soup. Unconsciously at first, then more and more allured, moved, overtaken by these events, I followed the little shadow girl who ran naked on the walls and ceiling, visible and invisible, and incidentally on the floor in the hallway, which, ending in a cylindrical cell, spun around itself like a fairground torpedo. The little shadow woman, chubby from the start, was thinning out. Her fat, absorbed by osmosis, seemed to feed the walls and the blockwork of the strong room. A sign informed the visitor of the place's name, but not its purpose, and turned more and more quickly, spastically, with shrill little laughs and sighs of dead leaves. I left stealthily, taking care not to be snatched by unbridled tall walls. "You, what do they do in the strong room?" I asked the man squatting behind the door. "Make lady jam," he told me, without taking his eyes off the newspaper. "But you," he looked at me carefully, "is it so obvious?" "What?" "Every day for 20 years, I have tried to enter that room. To see, I need to know what's at the end of the hallway. Maybe I am reckless. At first I would dress up. I cheated. I slid between them, those who enter and do not leave. They help me. I never succeeded, but I always tried, without really believing it always. I am not a mark. No, I am trying, that's all." Jean was waiting for me below. "Well, still alive?" he muttered, working on the car. I was surprised to find he did not interrupt my story. "Judging from this tale, my dear, the institution that we are leaving this instant is a madhouse," he was laughing. "All things considered, I prefer the Sorbonne." Up next, a poem titled Early 1984 by Joshua Beckman from A Guide for Making Fragments from Diaries, which was published in April by Wave Books. "Dad got a new sled for me and Randy. It's great. My Aunt Darlene came and she got me an art set. I like it a lot. Sean came over and we played Monopoly. He won. We had Chinese food. I had a great time. I got my new handlebars. I like them a lot. Today I went to the YMCA. Jeff and Colin came too. It was fun. We went to my grandpa and grandma's house. It is in Florida.
We went to Clearwater Beach. The water was cold. I got to play Trivial Pursuit with my family. We had teams. My team won. I went bike riding and saw an alligator. We came home from Florida. Today I was drawing and I had a lot of fun. I rode my bike all day long. It was a lot of fun. I saw my Aunt Libby and we had a picnic. I went to art and I had a lot of fun. I went to Hebrew school. I hurt my ankle. I met kids near my street. We rode bikes all day. The next piece is from the Harper's Archive, 1963. Love of Country by Adlai Stevenson. It is not easy to be a patriot these days, not because it is difficult to love one's country. The difficulty lies with loving one's country in the right way. The love itself is profound and instinctive, rooted in our childhood discovery of the delights of being alive, the colored mesas and bright flowers of the desert, the rocky shores and pounding seas way down east, the aspens showering autumn gold on the slopes of the Rockies. It doesn't matter what your picture is. For all of us, it is home. The complexity of modern society makes the loving difficult for everybody. But here in America, we have some quite special problems that come not from our present, but from our historical inheritance. Some nations emerge from a pre-existing tribal unity. Some grow up within an already established culture, and some are forged by conquest. None of these roots was followed by America. Our people have come from every tribal group. From the moment of its birth, it was a land dedicated to the proposition that all men are created equal, that government is a rule of law, not men, that life, liberty, and the pursuit of happiness are man's inalienable rights. Consider the consequences of this astonishing start. We are Americans because we belong to a certain ideal, visionary type of political and social order. America is a political and moral fact, the first community in which men set out in principle to enshrine freedom, responsible government, and human equality. How easy it is, contemplating this vision, to see in it, as Jefferson or Lincoln had, the last best hope of man. To be a nation founded on an ideal makes our love of country a more vital force than any instinctive pieties of blood and soil. But it also demands a more complex and discriminating love. Will the fabric hold if the ideal fades? You may say, why be so concerned? After all, one of the most forceful elements of our free society is precisely our discontent with our own shortcomings. We know that between the idea and the reality falls the shadow, and we are determined to chase away that shadow in the uncompromising light of truth. But are we? It is at this point that our patriotism must be discriminating. All too often, voices raised in the name of superpatriotism denounce honest divergences as akin to treason. We have risen up from the pit of McCarthy's time, when honorable men could lose their jobs for questioning whether they were known communists in the State Department. But the intolerant spirit that equates responsible criticisms with selling the country short or undermining the American way of life is still abroad. I can give you no comfort in suggesting there is an easy way around this. Our position today is equivocal. We are in one sense a very conservative people, for no nation in history has had so much to conserve, to defend every abuse, every self-interest, every encrusted position of privilege in the name of love of country, when in fact it is only love of the status quo. That is the lie to which any conservative society is prone. We do not escape it, but with us, an extra edge of hypocrisy attaches to the confusion. Indeed, if the world's first experiment in open society uses patriotism as a cloak for inaction or reaction, then it will cease to be open
and it will lose its fundamental reason for existence. Do not, therefore, regard the critics as questionable patriots. What were Washington and Jefferson and Adams but profound critics of the colonial status quo? Our society can stand a large dose of constructive criticism. The patriots are those who love America enough to wish to see her as a model for mankind. This is not treachery, but the truest and noblest affection. No patriots so defaced America as those who, in the name of Americanism, launched a witch hunt that became a byword around the world. We have survived it. We shall survive John Birchism and all the rest of the super patriots, but only at the price of perpetual and truly patriotic vigilance. One of the regularly featured columns in Harper's is Findings, which I will read to you now. Farmland abandoned during the Syrian civil war has been rising. Neolithic decline and associated population replacement occurred in the Paris Basin, and the deliberate quarrying of stone began as early as 220,000 years ago in South Africa. Accelerating human evolution, coincident with the development of agriculture, increased redheadedness and decreased male pattern baldness. Cleft palates appear not to have been treated as shameful under the Qing dynasty. Buried Asunaro trees, along with the diaries of the courtier and poet Fujiwara Notika, allowed for the dating of a solar proton event to between the winter of 1200 and the spring of 1201. Japan's meteorological agency debuted the new category of Kokushobi, cruelly hot days. Between 1990 and 2023, summers lengthened by roughly 6 days per decade. The vegetation line is creeping up the Himalayas. Westerly winds in the Tasmanian Gateway and the Drake Passage gave rise to the Antarctic circumpolar current. Atmospheric warming is diminishing wildfires' nighttime lulls. The flammability of materials on the Moon experiment announced its intention to burn various materials on the Moon. The rise of the handshake did not precipitate the loss of hat doffing. People have been losing an annual average of 338 daily spoken words for the past 15 years. Large language models consistently prefer CVs written by other large language models, and specifically those written by themselves. Chatbots tend to not recommend voting for right-wing parties. In civil wars, intergroup conflict may be worse for mental health than outgroup conflict. Social conservatism among men, but not women, was negatively correlated with intellectual giftedness. A Utah philosopher argued that a meaningless universe does not necessitate nihilism. 92 antiprotons were transported 6 miles by truck. Negative time was experimentally confirmed. Tobacco plants were engineered to produce bufotenine, DMT, psilocin, psilocybin, and 5-MeO-DMT. Researchers discovered a mu opioid receptor superagonist with weak addiction and withdrawal symptoms and high overall safety then also reduces heroin self-administration. PFAS were detected in dolphin milk, in the silicone leg tags of 90% of Argentine Magellanic penguins, and at rapidly rising levels in the livers and muscles of Svalbard reindeer. The Atlantic mangrove fiddler crab is expanding beyond mangroves. The sideways walk of true crabs originated with a single ancestor. Gibraltarian macaques are eating dirt to help digest junk food. Obesity-fostering bacteria were found to represent a plurality in the gut microbiomes of American black bears. I'll conclude today with a letter to the editor. It was written in response to Samuel Moyen's essay,
The Old Guard, from May of this year. Moyen's article and the accompanying cover photograph showing old people as malevolent and evil were not up to the usual standards of Harper's Magazine. While there is certainly a problem with the ubiquity of politicians and business leaders of advanced age, Moyen misrepresents older people and offers solutions that are discriminatory against them. He believes that they should cede the stage to others and be divested of political power, wealth, and property, but guaranteed dignity and state support at the end of their lives. In other words, old folks should lose their jobs, money, property, and the right to vote, and throw their arms open to the mercy of the government. While he makes passing mention of the millions of older Americans living at or below the poverty level, he persists in characterizing the entire class as self-interested rich people. The problem in America is not that it has a rich class of old people, but that a few individuals, some of whom are old, have excessive wealth. Those wealthy individuals are the ones who own the government, not the class of old people. The article is peppered with words like doddering, wizened, and hoarding, words more appropriate to propaganda than a thoughtful article. I am 83 years old and live on a fixed income. I own my home, can budget for travel, am glad to pay taxes to support schools, donate money to causes that help disadvantaged people, and have saved up enough, I hope, to cover medical and other expenses as I grow older. I have a feeling that there are many more like me, as well as older people with far less, who are more representative of this country's elderly than the grasping rich whom Moyen describes. Bruce Warren, Los Alamos, New Mexico. Thanks so much for joining me today for this episode of Harper's Magazine on Sun Sounds of Arizona. Today's readings have been from the July 2026 issue. This is your volunteer reader, Ellen Ward, saying goodbye for now and hoping that you'll join me again next time.

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Hello, everyone, and welcome back to the program. This edition covers the week of July 12, 2026. I hope everyone is doing well and enjoying the summer break. We've got lots of interesting stories for you this week, so let's get started. Our first story this week comes from the July 2026 issue of the Braille Monitor magazine, a publication of the National Federation of the Blind, and you can find them online at nfb.org. Eye Condition Twins, a Double-Edged Sword. And this is written by Justin Salisbury. Sometimes blind people with the same eye condition will refer to themselves as twins in some way. The most common way that I seem to hear it is eye condition twins. In my experience, this is usually done in a positive, playful manner. I support the idea of blind people forming bonds with each other, but something about bonding over having the same eye condition has always seemed problematic to me, even when I could not quite put my finger on why. As I try to grapple with this concept, I hope the readers and listeners to the Braille Monitor will consider engaging in a conversation about the idea of eye condition twins and its drawbacks, as well as some of its benefits. I remember being newly blind as a sophomore in high school, and the process of looking for other people who shared the same medical conditions that caused my blindness. My top focus was figuring out how to succeed in the academic and social parts of school, and I was not interested in identifying with other blind people yet. I wanted to be remembered as the competitive student and athlete that I had been before that point, and grouping myself with other blind people seemed like an ineffective way to maintain that status. I would now discourage any other blind people from taking that attitude, but that is what I did at the time. During the summer, I attended some residential high school youth programs at a training center for the blind. In my first program, which aimed to help youth transition to adulthood, we had a series of classes on a daily schedule, including Braille, orientation and mobility, which did not necessarily include using a cane, individual counseling, group counseling, and a few other things. We did not have classmates in the individual counseling class because that was where the counselor would walk us through the stages of grief and loss to deal with our blindness. In the classes where we had classmates, we were paired with other students who had similar levels of functional vision so that we could discuss similar techniques to accomplish tasks, maximizing the use of our residual vision. I do not recommend this clustering strategy, but it happened. Whether or not the program designers intended this, I found that I ended up bonding more with the students who had similar levels of residual vision, and I bonded less with the ones who did not. This was partly facilitated by the clustering of classmates, but I suspect that I would have taken this approach anyway, since I felt like my level of residual vision was such an important and defining feature of my own life that I wish that my training program had known better.

eye condition, which is true when we are compared to the general population of the country or world. But once you get into the blind community, some of those eye conditions are quite common. For example, I have heard people start off by saying that they have this super rare eye condition, eventually naming it as retinitis pigmentosa, only to find that about 40% of the people in the room share that eye condition. I remember seeing those other blind kids finding their twins and feeling a bit left out when I didn't have a twin myself. Consider a conversation like this. Person 1. Oh my gosh, you have Stargardt's? Person 2. Yes, I do. Back to person 1. Wow, that's so cool. I have Stargardt's too. We're twins. I've never met anyone else like me. And finally, person 2. Me neither. It's so nice to finally find another person who understands me. It took until I was in college to finally meet anyone with the same eye condition as me and become aware that this was the case. But then that person still did not have a similar amount of functional vision as I did. That still did not seem to count as a twin. I think that I was a graduate student at Louisiana Tech University in my master's degree program to become a cane travel instructor. Before I finally met another person who could be my eye condition twin. By that point, I had stopped caring about the search. There were way too many other ways to bond with other blind people to worry about finding my eye condition twin. Here are a few of those other bonding strategies and examples of why I believe the twin approach can be problematic. If we wait until we find someone with our exact same eye condition to trust that another blind person might share similar experience with us, we might miss out on the opportunity to bond with a whole lot of blind people who could have much to offer us. One of the biggest ways that I started bonding with other blind people was through student division programming and scholarship programs at the state and national levels of the National Federation of the Blind. One of the biggest factors that helped us bond was shared academic or career interests. If I had waited to trust someone until I found someone with exactly my eye condition, I would have waited far too long. The majority of the problems that we face as blind people are not automatic consequences of blindness. Instead, they are consequences of living in a society that is designed based on sightedness. In our society, the dominant group whose needs and ways are prioritized are the sighted people. The people who fall outside that group share a common experience of our needs being treated as if they exist only in the margins. The margins have been set in ways that create a barrier that keeps blind people on the outside. As we work collectively and individually to get past those barriers, we learn things and make progress in ways that benefit everyone else who is kept in the margins like we were. Everyone who shares this common experience of marginalizations can work together as one blind community to make the world more welcoming for us. This is not to say that focusing on our medical conditions is never appropriate. I can easily imagine circumstances in which our medical conditions may lead to certain kinds of barriers that we may face that other blind people do not. For example, some eye conditions cause extreme sensitivity to bright lights, leading people to wear dark sunglasses or hats to minimize discomfort. Some people in our society look down upon those who wear hats or sunglasses. When they have influence over spaces, they may work to set rules, customs, or norms that make people wearing hats or sunglasses unwelcome. People who navigate this barrier may share kinship over shared experiences and be able to support each other in many ways. This is a way that specific ableist societal forces can corral together people with a specific medical condition. While our level or quality of eyesight should not matter and does not make us any less of a blind person, it can relate to specific kinds of ableist microaggressions that we face. At the time of writing, and for the past 21 years, I have had a significant amount of residual vision, with pretty good acuity but a narrow visual field. Some people call this tunnel vision.
I often find that sighted people think that I am faking being

0: blind because I am making good eye contact or reading the sign of a big box store from across a parking lot. If they do not think that I am faking blindness, they may assume that I can see more than I can and expect me to access visual information that I am not receiving. For example, they may try to hand me a printed form that I am supposed to complete visually with a pen, which I cannot do. A legislator may walk by me in the hallway and think I am not rude for not acknowledging them, when I never even knew that they were there, only to find me in their office minutes later, looking them in the eye and asking for their support on a bill. If they are less willing to support that bill because of what they assumed I saw in the hallway, we all suffer. People with no light perception do not experience these same microaggressions in the exact same way. Different groups within the blind community receive their own special casserole of microaggressions, but it is also essential that we work together to combat all forms of ableism against the blind, even if we personally are not part of that subgroup. Nonetheless, there is a way that these shared experiences with special forms of ableism can create some kinship among those smaller groups. Our eye-conditioned twins may belong to the same smaller group as we do. Overall, I believe that the idea of eye-conditioned twins can be productive in some short-term ways, but I suspect that each blind person needs to progress to a point where we no longer feel emotionally invested in it. Dr. Jernigan gave us a model of the three stages of independence: fear and insecurity, or FI, rebellious independence, RI, and normal independence, NI. In the early stage of fear and insecurity, the idea of eye-conditioned twins may lead us to feel comfort and acceptance at a time when we may find it difficult to feel comfort and acceptance from other sources. Finding a twin may create a bridge to help us get connected with a broader blind community and perhaps a local chapter of the National Federation of the Blind. Our twin might get us in the door. If someone learns that I am their eye-conditioned twin and feels a sense of safety, comfort, or understanding with me because of it, I would probably try to treat that as a good thing and help introduce them to additional blind friends and spaces that may help broaden their comfort zone. Eventually, when we get to normal independence, I suspect that we no longer feel the unique kind of emptiness that can only be filled by an eye-conditioned twin. In the phrase of normal independence, the eye-conditioned twin is no longer so important to us, but we may be able to be a bridge for others who think of us that way. Sometimes blind people become blind or became blind because of some other medical condition, where blindness is just one consequence. For example, diabetes causes many effects, and blindness can be one of them. In the National Federation of the Blind, we have a division for blind people who also have diabetes, and I think this is a good thing. For a blind person who has diabetes, connecting with other people who have diabetes can lead to sharing tips and strategies for how to manage diabetes as a blind person, such as by using talking glucometers and learning adaptive techniques as blind people with the complicating factor of diabetes. For example, I have heard blind diabetics share strategies for dealing with neuropathy in their hands while learning to read Braille or increasing their reading speed. These are great things, and these other intersecting medical conditions are not the type of twins that I am proposing that we should perhaps consider problematic. When I think about the ways that I intentionally bond with other blind people, I think it should not be centered around my eye condition. I am much more complex than my eye condition, and my eye condition is a relatively insignificant part of who I am. My identity as a blind person is, by contrast, a significant part of who I am. My eye condition and my identity as a blind person are two very different things. If we think that we can fit in or belong once we find someone who shares our eye condition, then we also reinforce an idea for ourselves that when we are in places where nobody shares our eye condition, we do not belong. This means that in most spaces in this world, we will not belong. That can be a dangerous downside to settling into the sense of comfort based on our shared eye conditions. In the National Federation of the Blind, we consistently reject the notion that the most important part of blindness is a medical condition. Instead, the marginalization of blind people in society and how we deal with that marginalization are much more important. If a newly blind person is willing to connect with me because I share their eye condition, I'm happy to connect with them. I simply never make my eye condition the pitch for why anyone should trust me or bond with me. I do not want to reinforce the common ableist idea that a person's eye condition is a central part of who they are. We continue with this week's edition of the Blindness and Disability NewsHour with a look at NLS Music Notes from the National Library Service for the Blind and Physically Handicapped, which is a service of the Library of Congress. You can find them at blogs.loc.gov. And this week's blog post was actually posted on July 9th. It's written by Lindsay Conway, American Composers and Musicians from A to Z. And this week we'll look at part one of the letter S and Undine Smith Moore. Undine Smith Moore was born in 1904 in the small town of Jarrett, Virginia. She was the granddaughter of emancipated slaves who had labored on small farms in the Tidewater region. Her parents, James and Hardy, were eager to give their children more opportunities and so moved the family to the nearby city of Petersburg, just south of Richmond. Of her childhood, Undine recalled community singing at the Baptist church her family attended, and said that, quote, above all else, music reigned, unquote, according to Helen Walker Hill's From Spirituals to Symphonies, African-American Women Composers and Their Music. Her father's job with the Norfolk and Western Railroad enabled the family to purchase an upright piano, as well as lessons for Undine with the local alumna of Fisk University, who later encouraged her pupil to attend Fisk. A scholarship provided by the Juilliard School, the first such scholarship in that school's history, allowed Undine to attend Fisk University in Nashville, Tennessee. Fisk University is, of course, home to the Fisk Jubilee Singers, who introduced concert arrangements of African-American spirituals to music halls throughout North America and Europe, beginning in the 1870s, to raise funds for their school. At Fisk, Undine thrived and composed works for the Fisk Chorus. She graduated with honors in piano, music theory, and music history in 1926. But Undine also had a passion for teaching. Rather than pursue graduate studies at Juilliard, she returned in 1927 to her hometown and became an instructor at Virginia State University in Petersburg, where she taught piano, counterpoint, and music theory. She also taught at public schools in the area and often wrote music for the students out of necessity, since the schools could not afford to purchase sheet music. Undine came to relish the art of teaching and said that she considered herself a teacher who composes rather than a composer who teaches. She commuted to New York from 1929 to 1931 in order to earn an M.A. and professional diploma in music from Columbia University Teachers College. She had a teaching residence at colleges in Minnesota and also traveled to give lectures on black composers. At Virginia State, she co-founded the Black Music Center in 1969 and remained on the faculty until 1972, serving as teacher and mentor for generations of musicians, including operatic soprano Camilla Williams and pianist Dr. Billy Taylor, who in turn became a renowned jazz educator. Undine began composing more in the 1950s, studying composition from 1952 to 1953 at the Manhattan School of Music, and regularly attending composition workshops at the Eastman School of Music. Her earliest compositions had been in the vein of European Romanticism. But in the 1950s, a marked change occurred. Undine began to collect and notate spiritual melodies from members of her community in Southside, Virginia, recognizing their unique qualities and value. According to the 1976 article in the Coral Journal, Undine said, quote, "After completing a master's degree, it suddenly dawned on me that the songs my mother sang while cooking dinner, the melodies my father hummed after work, moved me very deeply. It was those spirituals which I wanted first to arrange for chorus. In making these arrangements, my aim was not to make something better than what was sung. I thought them to be so beautiful, I wanted to have them experienced in a variety of ways, by concertgoers, soloists, and by instrumental groups." When asked what characterized her music as, quote, "uniquely black," unquote, Undine replied in a 1986 interview for the journal Helicon 9, quote, "Musically, it's rhythms, its choice of scale structures, its use of call and response, its general use of contrapuntal devices, since the black musics of my early experiences were emphatically not homophobic. The choice of timbres, melody as influenced by rhythms, timbres, scalar structure. When the harmony is non-tertian, it is apt to use the fourths and fifths so often sung by black people in the churches of my youth. The deliberate use of striking climax with almost unrestrained fullness," unquote. Undine is credited with more than 100 compositions, although only 26 were published during her lifetime. The majority of her oeuvre is choral music, but also includes works for solo voice, piano, and chamber ensembles. Her choral works range from arrangements of spirituals to large-scale multi-movement works calling for soloist, chorus, and orchestra. In 1981, Undine's Scenes from the Life of a Martyr premiered at Carnegie Hall and was nominated for a Pulitzer Prize. The work is a 16-part oratorio for narrator, soloist, chorus, and orchestra that reflects on the life of Dr. Martin Luther King, Jr. Undine received many honors during her life, including the following: National Association of Negro Musicians Distinguished Achievement Award in 1975, Virginia Music Laureate in 1977, Virginia Governor's Award in the Arts in 1985, and an honorary doctorate degree from Indiana University in 1976. Equally important, however, is that her work endures to this day in performances by choirs in communities, churches, and educational settings. Regarding the inspiration that lay at the heart of her music, Undine reflected in the 1986 interview, quote, "Philosophically, in retrospect, it seems I have often been concerned with aspiration, the emotional intensity associated with the life of black people as expressed in the various rites of the church and black life in general, the capacity and desire for abundant, full expression as one might anticipate or expect from an oppressed people determined to survive," unquote. Undine Smith Moore, who came to be known as the Dean of Black Women Composers, passed away in Petersburg, Virginia in 1989. The NLS Music Selection section invites you to explore the life and legacy of this American composer by checking out the following books from our collection. To borrow any of the materials mentioned in this post, you may access Bard or contact the music section by phone at 1-800-424-8567, option 2, or email nlsm@loc.gov. And first, we have a group of talking books: The Fisk Jubilee Singers, the Gold and Blue Album, found at call sign DBM03656. Joshua Fit the Battle, Bill Brown teaches an early advanced piano arrangement by ear without the use of music notation. And this is at BRM03956. Singing in the African American Tradition, DBM01528. Next is Tapestry of the Times, Episode 30, Sounds Like Heaven, DBM04043. Wade in the Water, Volume 1, African American Spirituals, The Concert Tradition, at DBM03768. And Wade in the Water, Volume 2, African American Congregational Singing, at DBM03769. And we also have the following selections of Braille music available. First from H.T. Burley, The Spirituals of Harry T. Burley for high voice, line by line and bar over bar formats at BRM 28522. Swing Low, Sweet Chariot, a Negro spiritual, arranged by for solo voice by H.T. Burley, for low voice and piano, line by line and bar over bar formats at BRM 25991. From Samuel Coleridge Taylor, Deep River, American Negro Melody, piano solo, opus 59, number 10, in bar by bar format at BRM 08220. From William L. Dawson, King Jesus is a Listening, Negro Folk Song for Mixed Voices in line-by-line format at BRM 22475. 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Magnolia, Suite for Piano, in bar-over-bar format at BRM 00167. Rise Up, Shepherd, and Follow for TTBB Chorus in paragraph format, BRM 04013. From Jester Hairston, You Better Mind, a spiritual for SATB Chorus in BRM 26432. From Hall Johnson, Ain't Got Time to Die for chorus of unaccompanied mixed voices and tenor solo, open and short score at BRM 29477. Tenor Chorus Parts, a book of spirituals for mixed voices and for tenor chorus part only, includes arrangements by William L. Dawson and Jester Hairston, among others, BRM 36310. And finally, a few items in large print music, 30 Negro Spirituals Arranged for Voice and Piano by Hall Johnson at LPM 00155. From Ann Key Simpson, Follow Me, The Life and Music of R. Nathaniel Dett at LPM 00627. And finally, Spiritual Songs, Unaccompanied Melodies with Chord Symbols at LPM 00343. For our next story on this week's program, we pay a visit to Blind New World, a blog site operated by the Perkins School for the Blind, and you can find them online at blindnewworld.org. Accessible art, crafting beautiful things that are meant to be touched. At Sofil Studio in Iran, accessibility and inclusion are ingrained in the art. Each piece is created to be touched, shared, and appreciated. At Sofil Studio, and Sofil is spelled S-O-F-E-E-L, we believe that art should be touched as much as it is seen. Our brand's message is simple, yet deeply meaningful. Art should be inclusive. For the first time in Iran, we integrated Braille into handmade ceramic products, transforming all types of ceramics, from everyday tableware to decorative pieces, into a language of inclusion. Our goal is twofold. On one hand, to make art and design accessible for blind and visually impaired people, and on the other, to raise awareness and empathy toward people with visual disabilities in society. In our pottery workshops with blind and visually impaired participants, as well as other socially vulnerable groups, we aim to make every workshop more than just an art class. It's a shared experience of learning, resilience, and creation. In our latest collection, called Braille Art, we translate famous paintings such as The Scream by Edvard Munch into tactile ceramic artworks. Each piece carries colors and forms for sighted people, and tactile lines that convey the essence of the artwork for blind audiences. The sighted see, the blind feel, and both experience the beauty in their own way. The project is not only about creating products, it's about building art that is inclusive, touchable, and alive for everyone. And the author, Marjan Hesari, is a ceramic artist and founder of Sofil Studio, an accessible art brand based in Iran that integrates braille and tactile elements into ceramics to connect the worlds of the sighted and the blind. Her work empowers blind and visually impaired people and encourages inclusion through creative workshops and social design. And you can follow Marjan Hesari on Instagram and YouTube. And if you have just joined us, you are listening to the Blindness and Disability News Hour from Mind's Eye Radio in Belleville, Illinois. This program covers the week of July 12th, 2026. Thanks for joining us, and now back to the program. Let's start off the second half of this week's program with a visit to Jeffrey's Soapbox. My experience as a blind person with Good Maps Indoor Navigation. This is published on June 27th, and it was written by Jeffrey Stark. Over the past couple of years, I've had the chance to use Good Maps in several venues, and I want to share what the experience has been like. I first used it at the CSUN Assistive Technology Conference in California, and since then I've used it at three locations in Ottawa, Ontario, Canada. The Rideau Centre Mall, the Ottawa Via Rail Station, and the offices of the Accessibility, Accommodation, and Adaptive Computer Technology Program, or AAACT, where I work. Let me start by saying that I have a good wayfinding knowledge, caning experience, and travel experience, that having a tool like this changes the experience of entering an unfamiliar building in a way that is hard to overstate if you haven't been the person who doesn't see and finds themselves in that situation. So, what is Good Maps? Good Maps is an indoor navigation app. The easiest way to think about it is as the indoor equivalent of GPS navigation that you already use on your phone outside. Outdoors, your phone figures out where you are using a combination of GPS, Wi-Fi, Bluetooth, compass, and cell tower triangulation. When indoors, a number of these technologies do not work reliably. For example, there is no way for your phone to accurately know what floor of a building you're on. Good Maps solves this by using a previously created map of the building. The building is scanned in advance using LiDAR, which produces a detailed three-dimensional map of the interior space. When you use the app, your phone's camera looks at the space around you and compares what it sees to that pre-existing map to figure out your position. The key thing here is that the mapping is done once in advance, and there are no physical Bluetooth beacons or other hardware that need to be installed and maintained in the building. Once a venue is mapped, it's mapped, and you just open the app and use it. The app then provides you with turn-by-turn directions to destinations within the building, information about points of interest around you, and details about your surroundings. So, why would someone who is blind want this in the first place? Let me start with the thing that might not be obvious if you're sighted. For a person who is blind, going to a new building isn't just a matter of walking in and figuring it out as you go. It often involves planning in advance, researching, note-taking, sometimes arranging for someone to meet you, coordinating assistance, and building your schedule around when and where that help will be available. If you're traveling, you call ahead to arrange support at the station. If you're going to a mall, you either go with someone or you accept that you'll be doing a lot of asking strangers and hoping for the best. All of that takes time, takes energy, and creates a background level of anxiety that sighted people simply don't experience. You're always dependent on someone else being available, being willing, and actually knowing where the thing you need is. Even when the help is there, you're on their schedule, not yours. This is what Good Maps changes. It lets you walk into a mapped building and find your own way to the washroom, the check-in counter, the lounge, the boardroom, or the store where you've been looking for without arranging anything in advance and without needing to find a person to ask. Yes, there are sometimes people around you can ask for help, but it's less stressful, less anxiety-causing, and less time-consuming to be able to do it myself, and to have a backup for where there is simply no one around. Because there will be times when there is no one around. Consider travel as the example where this matters most. You can arrange assistance at a train station, and the assistance is usually good. You still have to find and navigate the route to the check-in counter, and after that, they will escort you through the station. Now, what often happens is that someone walks you to a waiting area and then goes off to help the next person. Now you're sitting. If you want a coffee, or the washroom, or the check-in counter, or the lounge, everyone has disappeared and you're on your own. Having an app that can tell you where the washroom is and get you there turns that stressful wait into a normal one. Consider a new workplace. Visitors coming to an unfamiliar office for a meeting don't want to be the person who can't find the boardroom, or who has to ask where the bathroom is 3 times. Good Maps lets them learn the key spots on their own without arranging for someone to walk them through. This is also relevant to my own situation. My team moved to new offices, and the building was all new to all of us. I had people walk me around the location, and eventually, after a month or two, I developed a mental map of the areas that I went to very regularly. We had a research project to put Good Maps at our new location. We were the first place in Ottawa to implement it, and I can't tell you how useful I found it. I now have a full working mental map of the floor, so Good Maps help me learn the layout. These days, I mostly know my own floor, and I don't need the app for day-to-day getting around, but I still use it occasionally when I need to find one of these smaller boardrooms or places that I don't go regularly. Then there's shopping and when visiting a large unfamiliar mall. Aside from travel, as someone who is blind, this is probably one of the most stressful things to do. You don't really know the layout and stores upon stores on multiple levels. A mall is a place where asking for help is unreliable. You can ask a clerk where a specific store is, but if they don't know or they give you directions that assume that you can see the orange sign 8 stores down, you're stuck. Good Maps knows where the stores are because the mall is mapped, and it will route you to the one you searched for. It also lets you stop and look around, meaning you can ask the app to list what's near you, so you can make a decision instead of wandering. So, here's a few examples of my personal experience. First, at the CSUN conference. I first used Good Maps at the CSUN Assistive Technology Conference in California a couple of years ago, and it was a great introduction to the technology. The conference venue was mapped, including the exhibit hall, which meant that I could actively navigate the rows of booths and find specific exhibitors on my own, rather than being led around or guessing. If you've ever been to CSUN, you know the exhibit hall is a large open space packed with booths. And for a person who's blind, that's normally a lot of asking and a lot of wandering. What really stood out for me was that the conference venue is full of routes that aren't straight lines. The route from the hotel to the conference area, for example, is a curved arc rather than a simple straight route. Good Maps handled this without issue, which was the moment I realized that this wasn't just a novelty, but a genuinely useful tool. Following a curved path with turn-by-turn directions that update as you walk is the kind of thing that's trivial with sight and genuinely difficult without it, and the app did it well. It meant I wasn't one of the people who are blind at the conference who needed help to get back en route when they're traveling across the lobby and down to the conference. Next, let's go to work, the AAACT offices. At work, over the years, we have had many different wayfinding solutions installed in order to do real-world testing with people with disabilities. Over the years, we've all had the Bluetooth beacon systems and many other solutions set up to try to address common indoor wayfinding and navigation issues. The AAACT offices are a working office environment with boardrooms, cubicles, kitchens, washrooms, and the usual layout you'd expect. We moved buildings a couple of years ago. The building was new to us when we moved in. While traditional orientation and mobility training and non-technical techniques allowed me basic navigation, it was really when we installed good maps that got me to the point where I felt comfortable and got oriented. As I mentioned, I mostly know the layout of my own floor now, and I don't need the app for regular getting around, but it's still useful for finding the smaller boardrooms or places that I don't visit often. Where I see this being most valuable is for visitors. Someone coming to the office for a meeting, whether they're blind or not, can use good maps to find their way to the sign in counter, right boardroom, the washroom, the kitchen, or wherever they need to go without having to arrange for someone to meet them and walk them there. That's less stressful for the visitor and less disruptive for the people who work there. The freedom of the basic act of not being able or being able to get up during an all-day meeting and walk out to the washroom without disrupting the meeting or asking someone to help you find the washroom you've never been to before independently can't be emphasized enough. The current trend in our industry is unassigned seating in most of the workplaces our clients work in. In those scenarios where someone has to find a work point in a sea of work points, good maps would be exceedingly important in allowing someone who is blind in finding their desk and other people's desks. Next, let's visit the Ottawa Via Rail train station. I also used good maps at the Ottawa Via Rail station. The station is relatively small, which makes it a useful place to test the technology in a transit context, but also means it isn't the most demanding test of what the app can do. That said, the same advantages applied. Being able to find the check-in counter, the washroom, or the lounge on my own rather than waiting for arranged assistance made the experience of traveling through the station noticeably less stressful. It's less about the size of the station and more about not being deposited in a waiting area and then left there with no options. If I'm being honest, the venue I really want to see mapped is Toronto Union Station. Union Station is one of the busiest transit hubs in North America, with over 300,000 people passing through it daily, and it's connected to the PATH, which is a 30-plus kilometer underground pedestrian network linking more than 75 buildings and over 1,200 shops and services. The PATH is, according to Guinness World Records, the largest underground shopping complex in the world. For a person who is blind, that's the kind of environment where indoor navigation would be genuinely transformative, if not just convenient. You could arrive at Union Station by train, navigate to your platform or the lounge, then head into the PATH to find a specific restaurant or shop, all without arranging assistance or hoping you find someone to ask. The Ottawa station proves the concept works as in a transit context. Union Station is where it would be proof it works at scale. Our final place to visit with good maps is the Rideau Centre Mall. The Rideau Centre is the most fun of the Ottawa venues. A mall is a place where you actually want to be able to be flexible, to wander and stop when something interests you, or for a person who is blind that's normally logistically awkward. With good maps, I could be rigid if I wanted one specific store and nothing else, or I could drift and just check what was around me at any given moment. The ability to stop, pull up the list of nearby points of interest, and make an informed choice about whether to detour for a coffee or keep going is the indoor equivalent of glancing around, and I can't overstate how useful this is when your alternative is wandering and hoping. So, what worked? The core technology works. It placed me accurately. The directions were clear. The points of interest were comprehensive, and all across all the venues I used it in, the maps were complete enough to be genuinely useful. The biggest change for me was psychological. It was less stressed, and because I was less stressed, I could actually be more flexible in what I did. Independence doesn't just mean doing things yourself, it means feeling relaxed enough to enjoy doing them. People who are sighted have all kinds of visual supports when they are at a location, from signs to visual maps and from information kiosks to color-coded route markers. Someone who is blind is excluded from all this information. Good Maps is part of the puzzle in terms of removing this barrier for someone who is blind. The feature I keep coming back to is the ability to stop and look around. Stand still, pull up the list of nearby points of interest, and make an informed decision. That's the indoor equivalent of glancing around, and for a blind person, it's quietly a big deal. What hasn't worked? My main complaint isn't really about the app itself. It's about some of the physical necessities of using it. Good Maps uses your phone's camera for positioning, which means you need to hold your phone up in front of you with the camera facing outward. I understand why this is necessary, and I don't see an alternative on the phone. But I find holding my phone out in front of me for an extended walk unnaturally and cognitively distracting. I'm splitting my attention between listening to the directions and worrying that I'm about to walk my phone into a door frame, a person, or a glass display case, and the phone is the expensive thing I really don't want to break. I also noticed a couple of bad habits in myself. When walking, I often want to move my hand just to follow my usual walking gait, and I couldn't do this while holding the phone out in front of me. Also, when the app tells me to turn, I keep wanting to turn the phone rather than my body, which of course throws off the heading and the accuracy. I assume these issues might go away with regular use. Also, having to hold the phone doesn't leave my hand free to touch things while navigating, which might create issues for some. I will say that I could wear my phone on a lanyard or put the camera in my pocket with the phone facing outwards, but these really aren't an ideal solution. And for me, because I'm often wearing a winter jacket half the year, the pocket approach doesn't work. And I can't wear things around my neck for extended periods without feeling pain. So that's not an option either. This year, Good Maps announced that they will at some future point have smart glasses integration, and this will remove my biggest complaint by freeing up my hands and aligning with my head and the direction I am facing, which to me would be more intuitive. We will have to see if this functionality delivers, but I am extremely hopeful. Also, the Android side had some rough edges. I used Good Maps on Galaxy S series phones and on a OnePlus 15. These are all flagship Android phones. I'm not going to pretend that I did a full iOS versus Android comparison, but on my Android devices, there were moments when the experience wasn't as polished as I'd want, and the camera-based positioning occasionally took longer or was less sure of itself than I expected. Useful, but with friction. At work, I've seen the same with other folk with Android devices. I also ran into some issues with my OnePlus and the latest version of the app that I had never seen before around accuracy. And what about the social side? I had two completely opposite reactions to walking around with my phone held up in front of me, and they were entirely driven by where I was. At CSUN, everyone was trying to keep helping me. Every few minutes, someone would offer to guide me or ask if I was lost or want to talk about what I was doing or about the app. The irony is that the densest concentration of people who should understand that I was navigating independently kept trying to stop me from navigating independently. Out in the wild at the Ottawa venues, nobody batted an eye. No one offered to help. No one stared. No one tried to engage me about it. I much preferred the wild. I suspect the difference was context, but it's worth knowing that the form factor of holding your phone up in front of your face communicates something to strangers, and at CSUN, that something was apparently curiosity, or maybe it was that people felt safe to act on their curiosity. On a positive, they had the awareness not to act beyond asking if they could help, which is a huge positive. Because I can't tell you the number of times that people act without asking to override the agency of people who are blind out in the wild, normally. However, in the end, having the phone up in front of me was more of an issue for me than it was for others. Good Maps is not a panacea. Good Maps is part of the puzzle, not the only part of what is needed. You still need good travel skills, caning skills, and guide dog skills. Troubleshooting skills and situational awareness as a person who is blind in order to navigate a venue and good maps is not a replacement for this. Also, good maps is a very, very useful solution, but also implementing an accessible environment for someone else who is blind requires a multi-tier approach and with a mix of low-tech, mid-tech, and high-tech solutions. You still need accessible signage, tactile markers, and other low talkback tech fallbacks. The whole venue needs to be scanned and not just part of the venue. This point is particularly important in shopping centers and travel destinations like rail and subway stations. For example, at Rideau Center Mall, the inside of stores isn't mapped, so you can get to the entrance of a small store but not get to the front counter of the store. This last few steps leaves you a little in the dark at the end. Could easily be fixed by mapping the kiosks and stores in the mall. There is also no easy way to get assistance if something goes wrong. It would be relatively easy to fix this by having the app contain the numbers in clickable form for getting help in the overall venue and for the destinations in that venue. So, some final overall thoughts. The bottom line is that I feel more empowered, independent, and supported at the venues where Good Maps has been installed, to the point where I significantly notice the stress levels and difference when visiting venues that don't have good maps, which at this point is most of the places I visit. I also haven't talked about the many benefits to people with other types of disabilities and able-bodied travelers. There are many benefits to having a solution like this at a venue for those small groups, too. At some point, I may do a part two and cover future developments, smart glass integration when it comes, and maybe the benefits to people other than people who are blind. On the other hand, the phone is what makes good maps work, and it's also the bottleneck. Everything I don't love about the experience, the holding, the tendency to turn the phone instead of my body, the social signal it all sends, all of it comes from the fact that I'm navigating with a flat rectangle held at my chest height. I'm really looking forward to smart glasses integration, because if the camera and positioning move to something I'm wearing, and the directions come through audio, I can keep my hands in my pockets and walk naturally. That's the change that makes this form useful, but awkward to just useful. In the meantime, Good Maps on a phone is still a significant net win. It made a conference, a mall, a train station, and an office less stressful and more explorable. It gave me a backup when arranged help evaporated, and it let me do the small ordinary things. Find a bathroom, get to the lounge, locate a specific booth that most people don't even register at problems. That quiet normalcy is exactly the point. As we close out this week's program, let's pay a visit to Hadley Helps at hadleyhelps.org. Travel with vision loss, 11 tips from experienced travelers. Do you love taking vacations? And have you wondered how to travel with vision loss? More than 50 Hadley members joined the Recreation Chap discussion group in May of 2026 to share advice on how they plan and adapt when traveling. Their tips included researching services, tools, and other accommodations that may be provided for people with vision loss, bringing the devices and equipment you need, and considering identification options, navigating unfamiliar places, and more. And here are some top ideas from this conversation and from other Hadley travelers. Tip number one, research vision loss accommodations before you book. Planning is always a good idea, and by searching online or making a few phone calls ahead of time, you can check with your airline and airport, your train station or cruise line, and your hotel or other destinations to find out what accommodations they offer. Number two, request accessibility assistance early. It's always best to make your accessibility requirements in advance, such as guided assistance or large print information, so the company can have what you need when you need it. Our vision loss experts noted that some places require 48 or 72 hours notice or more. Number three, be ready to ask for help. Sometimes you have a personal guide to help you out, but Hadley members agree that sometimes you'll need to speak up and even ask strangers for assistance. Be prepared to self-advocate and recognize that most people want to help. Number four, pack essential vision tools in your carry-on. Check baggage can get lost or delayed, so it's best to keep certain things close at hand. With vision loss, this might include medications, magnifiers, tech devices, or an extra folding cane. Number five, carry ID that supports your accessibility needs. Identification that notes your vision impairment can be helpful when you're explaining your needs or requests. One member said she went to the Department of Motor Vehicles to get a non-driving ID that has the word blind on it, and other options included legally blind and low vision. Some states may require medical documentation to issue an ID with a disability indicator. Number six, consider a hidden disability sunflower lanyard. A lanyard with sunflower signals that you have a disability which people might not readily notice, and this can be also useful when you're asking for help. Number seven, make your luggage easier to identify with vision loss. Whether you're looking for your own bags or getting help, luggage with bright or contrasting colors can be easier to spot. Number eight, bring a white cane, even if you don't use one full time. A foldable cane can be a powerful tool to help with navigation and to signal others that you might need assistance. Number nine, use accessible travel apps. Another great tool for navigating unfamiliar places is a smartphone. Several apps are particularly helpful in getting around. For example, Be My Eyes, Seeing AI, or a navigation app that uses GPS. Number 10, learn your transportation options. Rideshare apps like Uber and Lyft are available in many countries, but it's worth checking your destination ahead of time. And finally, number 11, build extra time and flexibility into your itinerary. Leaving your home or hotel a little early allows time for navigating an unfamiliar place and handling surprise detours. You might even find an unexpected delight. It's a rare trip that goes exactly as you imagined, but a little pre-planning, the right equipment, and these tips from other travelers with vision loss can go a long way toward helping you travel with more confidence. And that about wraps up this week's edition of the Blindness and Disability News Hour. This program covers the week of July 12th, 2026. My name is Bill. Thanks for joining us this week. This program, as always, is a production and presentation of Mind's Eye Radio in Belleville, Illinois. Hope you all have a good rest of your week and good weekend. It's going to be a nice sunny one, but it's going to be a little warm. So dress for the occasion. Stay cool. Keep yourself hydrated. Keep your pets hydrated. Be good. See you. Bye.
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2: This is Bookworld on Sun Sounds of Arizona Radio. I am Dave Fenger, volunteer reader, and tonight I will be reading part 3 of the nonfiction work, Conscience of a Conservative, by author Jeff Flake, junior senator from Arizona. The book was copywritten this year in 2017. In part 2, Senator Flake characterizes the fiery anger and hatred of both parties. Then he describes the breakdown of conservative republicanism. He points a caustic finger at the far right ideologues and names some people in media which belong to this group, and here we rejoin. In 1960, Senator Goldwater declared his conservative principles in the classic book that lends this modest work its name. In Goldwater's spare assessment, the conscience of a conservative was a clarion call to a country that had lost its way in a morass of federal bureaucracy, and a manifesto to reclaim our founding values before it was too late. It was a document that saw malign intent in centralized power, and the emergency to which Goldwater's treatise represented a response was the bloated statism brought on by excesses of Franklin Roosevelt's New Deal. There are specific powers granted to the government under the Constitution, and Goldwater was hard-pressed to find much of the modern welfare state in those enumerated powers. But the movement of men and nations financed by the central government can take on a Newtonian momentum all its own. It begins to seem inexorable. In Goldwater's reckoning, when the government intersects with the life of a man, the result, even if there may be some temporary benefit, is almost never good. To him, the modern struggle was between an independent and enlightened conservatism and a stagnant repression that robbed individuals of dignity and independence. If the situation wasn't reversed, the powers absorbed by the state would, as the country grew, usurp the innate freedoms of the people in such a way that those freedoms would be impossible to recover. With the people forever robbed of dignity and the character of the country itself forever changed. The world that received Goldwater's book was a world of creeping government power on both sides of the Iron Curtain. Our great civilizational struggle with global communism was at the time still an open question, feverishly engaged. Which system best met the needs of mankind? Did democracy matter? Was freedom that important? In Goldwater's view, it was difficult to make the best case for free markets and liberal Western democracy when our own government had such a claim on our lives that the top tax rate was 91%, when there was a lifetime claim to welfare benefits, and when our free markets, highly and increasingly regulated, were anything but free. Goldwater's crisis was that the Republican Party had been rendered a poor vehicle for conservative values due to sustained proximity to wildly successful New Dealers and had been corrupted by them. This exposure to Rooseveltism had turned Republicans into soft or phony conservatives, or worse still, they mistakenly thought that what they were doing was conservatism. As a man of the West, Goldwater wanted absolutely nothing to do with the New Deal or what came after. Also, as a man of the West, he didn't mind fighting battles all alone against overwhelming prevailing sentiment. He was stubborn that way. Born in the Arizona Territory in the first decade of the 20th century, 3 years before statehood, Goldwater, inasmuch as he was aware of government at all growing up, had only reason to be wary of it. Whether it was water rights, or land use, or federal government laying physical claim to half of his new state, Goldwater had no use for Washington, D.C., whereas New Dealers saw the 10th Amendment as the founding

Translation: Buzz off, federal government. We'll call if we need you. Don't hold your breath. I was born in the state that Goldwater made, in a town smaller than the Phoenix of Goldwater's childhood. There are no halls of power in Snowflake, Arizona, population 5,590. There is no need for such trappings and affectations when you've got the Mogollon Rim, the southern edge of the Colorado Plateau, that you have to climb up and over to reach my little town from Phoenix. It is surely a test for the most dedicated travelers, but the Rim Country rewards you with the most spectacular view. In the state that has the most spectacular views in all the world. The Flakes weren't always so enchanted by Arizona landscape, though. We became Arizonans in 1878, when Brigham Young himself had sent my great-great-grandfather, William Jordan Flake, and others down from Utah to colonize the area. Legend has it that after experiencing Arizona's rugged and unforgiving terrain, some colonizers returned to Utah and told Brigham Young that there was nothing worth settling down there. But Brigham Young had instructed William Jordan to sell everything that he owned, including all of his landholdings in rich Utah bottomland. His exact words were, "Leave nothing to come back to," and so he did, and he eventually would purchase the valley where Snowflake is today. Shortly thereafter, he met up with Erastus Snow, the Mormon apostle who was overseeing the church's colonization efforts, and they combined their names to give my town its name. My great-great-grandfather was a rancher, and he passed some of the land down to his son, James Madison Flake, and James Madison passed some of it down to my grandfather, Virgil Masser, who passed it down to four of his sons, the eldest of whom is my father, Dean Flake, and that land, the F. Barr Ranch, is where I grew up. When I go home today, I get to appreciate the view. But when you're a kid on a cattle ranch, you work. I drove the windrower untoward miles over our alfalfa fields and baled thousands of bales of hay. The windrower has a 14-foot blade, and when I was 5 years old, I put my right index finger where it wasn't supposed to be and lost a half inch or so of it off the top. My dad wrapped my bloody hand tightly in his handkerchief, put me in the truck, and finished the job before taking me to the only doctor in town to get it seen to. The missing piece was reattached only to fall off 3 weeks later as I swam in the community pool. "Mom," I hollered, "my finger fell off." My mother, ever dignified and measured, brought her intact index finger to her lips with admirable discretion. "Shh," she admonished. She didn't want me to scare anybody. Such was life with 11 kids. The battle scar didn't keep me from doing my chores. By that point, my dad had lost 3 fingers to ranch life, and as I got older, in the pre-dawn, on days when my father was short-handed, he'd come into the room I shared with 5 of my brothers and say, "Who wants to ride today?" If we were willing to work, there'd be no school that day. All of my teachers knew that when it was time to round up and brand calves, my main purpose in life was to be ranch hand for my dad and the brothers of the F. Barr. And the initiation for new girlfriends was always taking them out to witness the pregnancy testing of cows or the castration of bulls. Trust me, when I saw that, that was a test of true love.
From a very young age in ranch country, you also get to know immigrants intimately and honestly. You learn through experience how indispensable they are to making things work in America.

0: It seemed that once every generation or so, we have these spasms of immigrant resentment and scapegoating, if not outright hatred. We are at our worst when we give in to these impulses and resort to a device that can be emotionally satisfying, perhaps, and politically expedient, but very self-destructive. The impulse to look for somebody else to blame for our problems. If only these people weren't here, we would be much better off. The nativist impulse is always destructive, always comes with a cost, and never ends well. I've had a lifetime of direct experience with immigration. I would say that every farm of any size in the country has. On the ranch, we employed migrant labor for jobs large and small, moving sprinkler pipes, driving farm equipment, baling hay, building fence, and taking care of essential maintenance tasks. In the 1970s and early 1980s, as testimony to the incoherence of our intentions and political imperatives, it wasn't illegal to hire them, but it was illegal for them to be here. There was virtually no border patrol on the border itself, and migrants could come and go with relative ease. But periodically, the border patrol would come up to the farms like ours in northern Arizona, conduct raids, and take migrant workers back. Our mechanic manual was taken back to Mexico by the border patrol 19 times. And sometimes, when the end of the season came and the workers needed a ride back home, they would simply find a border patrol agent and get themselves picked up. My life was made far more difficult during the middle of summer when the border patrol would raid our farm. Sometimes the border patrol would send small planes to search our alfalfa fields for migrants. When I would hear the distinctive whine of the Cessna, I'd hop on a horse, put on a hat that would obscure my head, and try to divert the border patrol away from our workers, a decoy in the game of cat and mouse. When crossing the border could be done frequently and easily, the workers didn't tend to bring their families because they did not intend to stay, and so there was a much healthier circular pattern of migration than we have today. It was when we really started to clamp down on the border and make it difficult and expensive to cross, so that crossing involved hiring coyotes, that once seasonal workers would bring their families with them and stay in the United States. Given those circumstances, it just made sense for them to do so. Of course, cartel activity near the border and criminal aliens are very real concerns, and such activity necessitates our current focus on the border. But the threat posed is sometimes exaggerated for political gain, as are the size and scope of the current problem of illegal crossings. But in our most recent season of scapegoating, it is the dehumanization of vast groups of people based on nationality or ethnicity that is the worst of it. This dehumanization is the symptom of a bad impulse being surrendered to. Growing up with migrant workers, I knew that they usually worked harder than we did. Sometimes my dad and my uncles would hire a few of my buddies from school to help with the harvest or the branding. They would last maybe a day or two and were often unreliable. But our Mexican migrant laborers worked hard, and we could count on them. Because of this experience, I have always said that I could never look at these migrants and consider them criminals. They were working to feed their families, and we simply could not have gotten along without them. So when, during the 2016 campaign, Jeb Bush committed a sin of candor by saying that people crossing the border did it as an act of love, well, that's exactly how I felt, too, and I said so at the time. having grown up with migrant labor and with the Hispanic community that was here long before we were, I knew that what Jeb Bush was saying was true. Among those who were raised in rural Arizona, it was much more difficult to summon the vitriol for immigrants that fueled so much of the politics in the age of Trump. Of course, Jeb Bush was savaged for saying what he said, just mocked mercilessly. But then, unlike his critics, he knew what he was talking about and dared to speak truthfully, which is both a rarity and liability these days. We have to return to the politics of comity and inclusion and reject the politics of xenophobia and demonization. But when there are so few contemporary examples of politics for the common good, where do we look for such a beacon? I look to the people who raised me. Cattle ranching is the hardest work I've ever known, and the best people I have ever known have been cattle ranchers. I was often asked, as my father and his brothers aged, if I had ever given any thought to taking over the operation, and by my answer I mean no false modesty. I am not smart enough to run a large cattle operation. There are many moving parts to the F-Bar Ranch. You had to be an expert in biology, mathematics, accounting, animal husbandry, the commodities markets, marketing, meteorology, agriculture, business, probably psychology too. My father did all of those things and still found the time to serve a term as mayor of Snowflake and work some 20 hours a week for free as the leader of our ward or church congregation. It wasn't enough to work the land and build a business. You had to build community as well. My great-grandfather, James Madison, was astute politically and followed the news well into his 90s. He'd press his one good ear to the radio and listen attentively. He had only one good ear due to having been shot by a desperado he and his brother were apprehending. Shot right through the ear, his brother Charles Loveflake was killed by the same bullet. This was Snowflake of the 1880s in the time of the Pleasant Valley Wars. James Madison had to pitch in to help raise his brother's four children, and then within 3 years he lost his wife to illness and was left to raise 9 kids of his own as well. At the time, he wrote in his journal, "Once again I must kiss the sod and face a cloudy future. That phrase sticks with me whenever I think I have it rough. But life must be lived." And so James Madison married again. He would have a total of 24 children. In the early days of the 20th century, he would take the time to honor his late wife, traveling around Arizona and as far away as Colorado to promote women's suffrage. On February 12, 1920, when Arizona ratified the 19th Amendment, James Madison must have felt immensely gratified to have played his part. Generally speaking, though, Mormons were cautious when it came to civic engagement or with having much of anything to do with the state at all. There were the polygamy prosecutions of the late 19th century, for one thing, and indeed, my great-great-grandfather would endure 6 months of hard labor in a Yuma prison for having a second wife. But the primary reluctance was that we as a people had fled a government back east that wanted us dead, due to what it considered the alienness of our religion. Many Latter-day Saints, taking this extermination order to heart, had soured on government altogether. Missouri Executive Order 44, which was signed by Governor Lilburn Boggs of Missouri in October 1838, read in part, the Mormons must be treated as enemies and must be exterminated or driven from the state if necessary for the public peace. Their outrages are beyond all description. One of those outrages, presumably, was Joseph Smith's vocal opposition to slavery, and the governor's executive order was the culmination of years of anti-Mormon sentiment, spurred by what were perceived as Joseph Smith's designs on taking over American civil society. A manifesto written and signed by hundreds of Missourians, including elected officials, had preceded the extermination order, calling Mormons a pretended religious sect and deluded fanatics. Mormons, then, have had foundational and horrifying experience with some of these worst impulses of mankind, and became both refugees and immigrants in our own land. And so when someone starts talking of religious tests and religious bans, we know better, because we have seen this all before. When we say no Muslims or no Mexicans, we may as well say no Mormons, because it is no different. That kind of talk is a dagger in the heart of Mormons. It is a dagger in my heart, because we know firsthand that America was made great not by giving in to these impulses, but by fighting them and defeating them. Governor Boggs' Mormon ban was officially on the books in Missouri for 138 years. Thankfully, cooler heads prevailed long before it was officially rescinded in 1976. But by that time, my family and most Latter-day Saints had long since found refuge in a more welcoming location. And that is how the Flakes came to Arizona. But even as they established themselves in Snowflake and hundreds of places like it in the West, Mormons remained wary of the state, of the government, of the passions and prejudices of the day, and of politics. There was concern along the way that Mormons not let themselves become too concentrated on one side of the aisle or the other, and so church leaders in the late 19th century would go to wards, our word for congregations, and announce, "Those sitting on the left are Democrats, and those sitting on the right are Republicans." This was to make sure that there was enough of a mix and that we engaged across the spectrum, that Mormons weren't put in a bad place should the prevailing political winds change. In Snowflake, the instruction was that everybody who lived west of Main Street would be Republicans and everybody east would be Democrats. The Flakes lived east of Main Street. When my father met my mother, she gently informed him that his political inclinations were more aligned with the Republicans. This political experiment struck me as bizarre when I was younger, but I have grown to appreciate the wisdom in it, too. The wisdom that says that before we are members of a party, we are people. Too often, labels prevent us from really seeing each other as well. Well, the Flakes listened in church, and we took this assignment to heart. There are to this day Flakes in town who have remained faithfully registered Democrats their whole lives, and who are always up for a good argument at family gatherings. This enforced ecumenical spirit didn't ever diminish my ardor for conservative policies or principles. If anything, it served to sharpen my arguments, but it did something else, too. It made me look for premises we could agree on. Out west, especially in rural areas, it has always been said that the citizen legislators know a lot more about working together than anybody in Washington ever did, because you learn to count on your neighbors. The politics of consensus was the political culture I was weaned on, which is why this nation that you can simply choose not to work with the other side is foreign to me. Politics is the art of persuasion. You've got to persuade people. You cannot compel them. Government is compulsion by definition, and it is the compulsion of free people that Goldwater stood against when he came along, turned Arizona Republican, and gave rise to the modern conservative movement. In this country, when we are at our best, we argue vigorously, seek to persuade, have principles, and defend them. But the things we do that have a chance of lasting, in law as in life, are the things in which every voice is heard. The toxicity of the moment we are in has been a long time coming, but it started when we decided that in order to succeed, we had to silence and dehumanize each other. By the time I ran for Congress in 2000, my Uncle Jake was in the state legislature. He ultimately served as Speaker of the House and then as a state senator, and he remains one of the most beloved figures in Arizona politics, regardless of party. He formed an alliance with Jack Brown, a Democrat from over in St. John's, where the Udall family came from. Jack and Jake, two cowboy legislators, set aside party distinctions and let themselves be guided by common sense and common decency instead. They knew that there will always be issues that divide us, and some people, thriving on the division, work them like it's their job. But on the ranch, you have to get things done. Jake served in the state legislature until he died from injuries sustained from being thrown from his horse. A gentle cowboy to the end. Prior to Jake, my second cousin Stan Turley served a term as Speaker of the House, and he later became president of the state senate as well. He was cut from the same cloth, grew up in Snowflake, and lived under my grandfather's roof during his high school years because his folks lived too far out of town, too far for Stan to ride a horse to school every morning. I attended Stan's funeral a couple of years ago and found it remarkable. He was best known in politics for shepherding into law Arizona's groundwater code, which requires a 100-year supply of water for any development to take place. That innovation is one of the reasons that, despite the severe drought we've been going through the past several years, Arizona remains well-positioned with an adequate water supply. We're in far better shape than California or other places in the West because Stan and a generation of rural lawmakers knew how to govern and get along. So, at the funeral, here was this man who had spent years as Speaker of the House and as Senate President, but there was little mention of his time in politics. Rather, those eulogizing Stan remembered him, as they did my Uncle Jake, for his character, his decency, his humor, and his sense of fair play. The New York Times columnist David Brooks speaks of the desirability of eulogy virtues versus resume virtues. I've been given wonderful examples of the former all my life. I can only hope to be so remembered. What is a conservative exactly, and what is a conservative not? Growing up, I didn't consider myself to be very political, nor did I expect that I would end up in politics. But my parents had 11 kids to feed. I don't remember ever going out to eat when I was young, so we spent a lot of time around the dinner table, and politics was often served. The importance of limited government, economic freedom, and individual responsibility were ingrained in our upbringing. Peace, order, education, hard work, initiative, enterprise, cooperation, community spirit, patriotism, fair play, service to one's country, and honesty. These are all conservative values. Now, perhaps, it is not allowed under the current rules of politics to say so, but I believe and know from direct experience that most liberals believe in these values too. So what distinguishes a conservative? Well, that all comes down to the idea of government and its intersection with the lives of a free people. Conservatives recognize that there are limits to what government can and should do, that there are some problems that government cannot solve and shouldn't blunder into, and that human initiative is best when left unfettered. Goldwater contemplated these philosophical propositions in ways both prophetic and timeless, and applied them to the crisis of his day. His was a conservatism defined by freedom from government interference or coercion, and by the necessity for government to face hard truths and make hard choices, to be reliable and thrifty, and to not give in to the temptation to pander to populist sentiments while armed with a bag of money that doesn't belong to you. So it is that conservatism, throughout history, has regarded man neither as a potential pawn of other men, nor as a part of general collectivity in which the sacredness and the separate identity of individual human beings are ignored. Throughout history, true conservatism has been at war equally with autocrats and with democratic Jacobins. The true conservative was sympathetic with the plight of the hapless peasant under the tyranny of the French monarchy, and he was equally revolted at the attempts to solve that problem by a mob tyranny that paraded under the banner of egalitarianism. The conscience of the conservative is pricked by anyone who would debase the dignity of the individual human being. Goldwater continued, in a chapter entitled The Perils of Power, to ask how it did happen. How did our national government grow from a servant with sharply limited powers into a master with virtually unlimited power? His answer, in part, we were swindled. There are occasions when we have elected men and political parties to power that promise to restore limited government, and then proceeded, after their election, to expand the activities of government. But let us be honest with ourselves. Broken promises are not the major cause of our problem. Kept promises are. All too often, we have put men in office who have suggested spending a little more on this, a little more on that, who have proposed a new welfare program, who have thought of other variety of security. We have taken the bait, preferred to put off to another day the recapture of freedom and the restoration of our constitutional system. We have gone the way of many a democratic society that has lost its freedom by persuading itself that if the people rule, all is well. This remains as true today as it was when published in 1960, and even though the crisis, as Goldwater saw it, was different in kind from the crisis we now face, what we have in common with that senator from Arizona is the collapse of conservative principle, abetted primarily by people who describe themselves as conservatives. In his day, Goldwater saw the range of threats to liberty to include autocrats at one end and those democratic Jacobins on the other, with the true conservative equally at war with both. But could Goldwater have contemplated the threat of autocracy not from without, but from within? Could he have foreseen a conservatism in America in the thrall of authoritarianism, giving in to populism, throwing up barriers to free trade? And how would he have responded? As an Arizonan whose political philosophy was deeply informed by his, I have often thought, in answer to these and a full range of pressing questions, what would Goldwater do? Would he have thought that it is conservative to abruptly abandon the core conservative belief of free trade with the world and break with multilateral trade agreements, or abandon established or pending trade deals, creating a void in world markets that is currently being filled by China, Russia, and even Mexico, just to name a few? Is it conservative to believe in the marginal thinking that suggests that we can ignore the growth in entitlement spending simply by declaring that our growth rate will reach at least 4% annually, growth that will make the Social Security Trust Fund flush again? Is it conservative to play chicken with some of the most productive and important international alliances we have ever had? Is it conservative to heap praise on dictators and to speak fondly of countries that crush dissent and murder political opponents and muse that the Chinese massacre of students in Tiananmen Square shows you the power of strength? Is it conservative to attack and undermine the intelligence agencies that are essential to our national security and to attack their findings as hoaxes? Is it conservative to vilify religious and ethnic minorities, to exaggerate threats and stoke security and economic fears, to promise that another sovereign country will be forced to pay for a border wall just because such a promise gets a good response at rallies? Is it conservative to embrace as fact things that are demonstrably untrue, to traffic in alternative facts, and to attack the constitutionally protected free press as the enemy of the people? Is it conservative to propagate a conspiracy theory about the birthplace of the President of the United States, long after the facts have put the theory to rest? And is it conservative for members of Congress to remain silent as such conspiracy theories are propagated? Is it conservative to undermine confidence in our democratic elections, to describe them as rigged, and assert with no evidence that 3 to 5 million illegal aliens voted in the last election? Sadly, this list could be much longer. It is unpleasant to have to ask these questions. It is not easy to think about the current state of conservatism, but it is a conservative's responsibility to do so. I certainly could never presume to answer those questions for Senator Goldwater, but for myself, I will resoundingly say no in answer to each, emphatically no. It was to advance and defend conservative principles that I first decided to stand for election and get involved in public life. At that time, our national political duopoly was well established, and I had a pretty clear notion of who my political allies would be in this endeavor, and conversely, who my political opponents would be. And for the most part, that dichotomy has held until now. It is political unwindings, such as we are now experiencing, that scramble alliances and undo parties. But if I find myself here having to defend conservative principles against threats to those principles from people on my own side, well, it won't be the first time that that has happened. Barry Goldwater was a famously crusty guy, albeit a good-humored kind of crusty. He was fearless, funny, and occasionally foul-mouthed. George Will once described him as a cheerful malcontent, which is about right. In 1981, after President Reagan had nominated our fellow Arizonan Sandra Day O'Connor to be the first woman to serve as an Associate Justice on the United States Supreme Court, the evangelist Jerry Falwell had warned that every good Christian should be concerned. Goldwater immediately responded that every good Christian should line up and kick Jerry Falwell's blank, blank, blank. In 1992, after I became executive director of the Goldwater Institute, I had the pleasure of receiving notes from Senator Goldwater. One congratulated me for a column I had written for the local paper saying, "Ah, they're gonna come after you." And for good measure, he added a few four-letter words to describe whoever they were. I had come to the Goldwater Institute after my church mission to Southern Africa and after getting a bachelor's degree in international relations and a master's degree in political science from BYU. After school, I wanted to find work that would enable me to involve myself more deeply in the policy of developing nations, the kind of work that I had seen up close during my years in Africa. I searched for an internship on Capitol Hill, and it was one of my home state senators, the Democrat Dennis DeConcini, who gave me a shot. Senator DeConcini had been active in Reagan-era policy in Southern Africa, especially in arming Jonas Savimbi in Angola, who at the time was seen to be a freedom fighter, and as gratifying as my time in his office was, it almost cost me a job with the Goldwater Institute. I was by then an active Republican, but I was so naive that I had no idea that taking this internship with Senator DeConcini could henceforth brand me with a scarlet D. When the Goldwater Institute board met to consider me for the job, it is my understanding that a few of the board members looked at my scant resume and were heard to say, "He interned for a Democrat on Capitol Hill. What does he know about running a conservative, free market think tank?" By luck and grace and direct intervention by the Institute's chairman, Norman McClellan, I nonetheless got the job, and interestingly, not long into my tenure at the Institute, a press outlet in Arizona reported that, to critics, think tank leader Jeff Flake is considered a man of dark and dangerous ideas, a conservative extremist on the way up. So, as I saw it, if I was making people on both sides uncomfortable, maybe I was where I needed to be. I own my chance to advance my dangerous ideas to an economist from the University of Arizona named Michael Block, who was president of the Goldwater Institute at the time. The staff back then basically consisted of me. So I started working immediately to try to build the Institute into a firmament of conservative ideas that would live up to the legacy of its namesake. The Goldwater Institute had been founded in 1988 as one of many state-based free market think tanks of the time. modeled after groups like the Cato Institute, the Heritage Foundation, and the American Enterprise Institute. Those national groups, especially Heritage, had had a profound impact on the Reagan administration, and it was from these groups that he had gathered his administration's intellectual firepower and much of his cabinet. These new institutes were meant to work similarly in the state capitals, too, laboratories in which to work on things like education reform, welfare reform, and tax policy at the state level. I came on in 1992 when I was 29, and I would stay for 7 years until my first campaign for Congress. During that time, I learned about the intellectual underpinnings of conservatism, things that one does not typically pick up hogtying calves in Snowflake, Arizona. What came more naturally to me was building the organization, which would grow to be a formidable farm team for Southwestern conservatives and political leaders. We initiated the Goldwater Award in my first year, meant to shine a light on one whose conservative example had changed the world, and invited Jack Kemp out to receive the inaugural prize. Senator Goldwater himself did the honors. The next year, we thought we'd go big and ask Margaret Thatcher if she'd come receive the Goldwater Award, and much to our surprise, she said yes. Again, Goldwater presented the award. To complete a conservative trifecta for the ages, William F. Buckley Jr. was on hand to MC the evening. Buckley was a conservative colossus, in whose debt every American who claims conservative pedigree remains to this day. He was every bit as courageous as Goldwater in advancing and defending conservative positions during a period when conservatism had been in retrenchment and decline. It is Buckley who taught us how a real conservative deals with extremism and paranoia and a burgeoning culture of disinformation in the ranks. The scale of what we are now experiencing is orders of magnitude different because of the Internet, but it is not new. In 1955, when Buckley founded National Review, there had never been anything like it in the country. Buckley's magazine became the vibrant intellectual center of American conservatism, and in the late 1950s, it not only championed Goldwater's rise to lead the conservative movement, which would lead directly to Reagan's rise over the next two decades, but also counseled Goldwater on how to handle the extremists in his party at the time, particularly the members of the shadowy John Birch Society, ardent anti-communists who were probably best known for their elaborate conspiracy theories of communist infiltration. As he would later recount in Commentary magazine, early in 1962, Buckley arranged a meeting at the Breakers Hotel in Palm Beach, where he and the conservative thinker Russell Kirk would attempt to persuade Goldwater to run against Lyndon Johnson in the coming presidential election. Seizing the party back from Nelson Rockefeller and the moderates was a top priority. Goldwater, made somewhat famous by the recent publication of The Conscience of a Conservative, was in town and had taken to disguising himself so as not to be recognized. He showed up at the meeting in extravagantly informal garb, Buckley would write, seeming a bit shocked that a man would wear a cowboy hat and jeans to a business meeting. Of course, Goldwater would run in 1964, but that's not what he wanted to talk to Buckley and Kirk about. Forget about Rockefeller for the moment. What is there to be done about those crazies in the John Birch Society? He wanted to know. Goldwater said, "Every other person in Phoenix is a member of the John Birch Society. I'm not talking about commie hunting apple pickers or cactus drunks. I'm talking about the highest caste of men of affairs." A retired candy maker named Robert Welch had founded the group in 1958, and the society had really struck a chord among the far right. His anti-communism may have been a little too ardent, though, as he was quite certain that President Dwight D. Eisenhower was a dedicated, conscious agent of the communist conspiracy, and he believed that the United States government was under operational control of the Communist Party. As of the summer of 1961, Welch believed the government was 50-70% communist-controlled. The Republicans had just shed themselves of the demagogue Joe McCarthy, which had been a painful episode for Goldwater, and all in attendance at the Breakers meeting immediately saw the problem with being associated with the Birchers, a group that was both growing in influence and attaching itself to Barry Goldwater as their presidential ideal more and more with each passing day. All were determined to make a statement of principle and excommunicate the Birchers. Kirk was of the opinion that Robert Welch was a man disconnected from reality. As the Buckley biographer John Judas would write, Buckley was beginning to worry that with the John Birch Society growing so rapidly, the right-wing upsurge in the country would take an ugly, even fascist turn, rather than leading towards the kind of conservatism National Review had promoted. Buckley decided to launch a sustained attack in National Review, starting with a long article in the very next issue. In it, he wrote, "How can the John Birch Society be an effective political instrument while it is led by a man whose views on current affairs are, at so many critical points, so far removed from common sense? That dilemma weighs on conservatives across America. The underlying problem is whether conservatives can continue to acquiesce quietly in a rendition of the causes of the decline of the Republic and the entire Western world, which is false and, besides that, crucially different in practical emphasis from their own." In hindsight, Buckley's broadside was the beginning of the end for the Birchers. Goldwater seized the moment and readily associated himself with Buckley's position, writing a letter to the editor. "I think you have clearly stated the problem which Mr. Welch's continued leadership of the John Birch Society poses for sincere conservatives. Mr. Welch is only one man, and I do not believe his views, far removed from reality and common sense as they are, represent the feelings of most members of the John Birch Society. We cannot allow the emblem of irresponsibility to attach to the conservative banner. The emblem of irresponsibility. I cannot help but be struck by the echoes here 55 years later. We can clearly see the parallels as well as the divergences. National Review, the premier conservative periodical of the day, did not embrace the paranoid and the conspiratorial in a paranoid and conspiratorial time. Rather, Buckley took the lead in tackling a terrible problem, a problem that, had it been allowed to fester and grow, could have been a threat not only to movement conservatism, but also to civil society. Look at how we are dealing with the same problem now. While William F. Buckley's magazine has continued to acquit itself well in describing the world as it is, in other precincts, rather than taking the principled and rather easy stand of endorsing reality, the bare minimum requirement for a conservative identity. We now have a far-right press that too often deals in unreality, and a White House that has brought the values of Robert Welch into the West Wing, the emblem of irresponsibility, as a certain kind of extremism is again ascendant in our ranks. We could do well to take a lesson from that earlier time. We must not condone it. We must not use it to frighten and exploit the base. We must condemn it in no uncertain terms. As a conservative, I find it very useful to trace back to a time when we were simply better at this, a time before we so readily abandoned the principles that make us conservatives in the first place, back to Jake's time and Stan's time, back to the time of my father, back to Buckley's example and Goldwater's and Kirk's. And with that, we come to the end of part 3 of the nonfiction work, Conscience of a Conservative, by Junior Senator from Arizona, Jeff Flake. This is Book World on Sunsounds of Arizona Radio. I am Dave Friend, your volunteer reader. We at Sunsounds would like to hear from you. Please go to sunsounds.org and fill out a brief questionnaire. And for the time being, we will have to say goodbye.
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1: Good evening and welcome to A Good Book on Sun Sounds of Arizona. I'm your volunteer reader, Frank Williams, and we're now at part 8 of When Breath Becomes Air, this extraordinary book by Paul Kalanithi. It's now been on the bestseller list for months, this most extraordinary little book written by a young man who suddenly, at the worst possible moment, discovers that he has cancer. And that he must face it not only as a patient, but as a physician. Here's what he says, Paul Kalanithi. When being trained as a physician and scientist, it helped me to process the data and accept the limits of what that data could reveal about my prognosis. It didn't help me as a patient. It didn't tell Lucy and me whether we should go ahead and have a child or what it meant to nurture a new life while mine faded. Nor did it tell me whether to fight for my career to reclaim the ambitions I had single-mindedly pursued for so long, but without the surety of time to complete them. Like my own patients, I had to face my mortality and try to understand what made my life worth living, and I needed Emma's help to do so, Emma being his oncologist. Torn between being a doctor and being a patient, delving into medical science and turning back to literature for answers, I struggled while facing my own death to rebuild my old life, or perhaps find a new one. The bulk of my week was spent not in cognitive therapy, but in physical therapy. I had sent nearly every one of my patients to physical therapy, and now I found myself shocked at how difficult it was. As a doctor, you have a sense of what it's like to be sick, but until you've gone through it yourself, you don't really know. It's like falling in love or having a kid. You don't appreciate the mounds of paperwork that come along with it or the little things. When you get an IV placed, for example, you can actually taste the salt when they start infusing it. They can tell me that this happens to everybody, but even after 11 years in medicine, I had never known. In physical therapy, I was not even lifting weights yet, just lifting my legs, and this was exhausting and humiliating. My brain was fine, but I did not feel like myself. My body was frail and weak. The person who could run half marathons was a distant memory, and that, too, shapes your identity. Racking back pain can mold an identity. Fatigue and nausea can as well. Karen, my physical therapist, asked me what my goals were. I picked two, riding my bike and going for a run. In the face of weakness, determination set in. Day after day, I kept at it, and every tiny increase in strength broadened the possible worlds, the possible versions of me. I started adding reps, weights, and minutes to my workouts, pushing myself to the point of vomiting. And after 2 months, I could sit for 30 minutes without tiring. I could start going to dinner with friends again. One afternoon, Lucy and I drove down to Cañada Road, our favorite biking spot. Usually we would bike there, pride forces me to add, but the hills were still too formidable for my lightweight frame. I managed 6 wobbly miles. It was a far cry from the breezy 30-mile rides of the previous summer, but at least I could balance on 2 wheels. Was this a victory or a defeat? I began to look forward to my meetings with Emma. In her office, I felt like myself, like a self. Outside her office, I no longer knew who I was. Because I wasn't working, I didn't feel like myself, a neurosurgeon, a scientist, a young man, relatively speaking, with a bright future spread before him. Debilitated at home, I feared I wasn't much of a husband for Lucy. I had passed from the subject to the direct object of every sentence of my life. In 14th century philosophy, the word patient simply meant the object of an action, and I felt like one. As a doctor, I was an agent, a cause. As a patient, I was merely something to which things happened. But in Emma's office, Lucy and I could joke, trade doctor lingo, talk freely about our hopes and dreams, and assemble a plan to move forward. 2 months in, Emma remained vague about any prognostication, and every statistic I cited, she rebuffed with a reminder to focus on my values. Though I felt dissatisfied, at least I felt like somebody, a person, rather than a thing, exemplifying the second law of thermodynamics. All order tends toward entropy, decay, etc. Flush in the face of mortality, many decisions became compressed, urgent, unreceding. Foremost among them, for us, should Lucy and I have a child? Even if our marriage had been strained toward the end of my residency, we'd always remained very much in love. Our relationship was still deep in meaning, a shared and evolving vocabulary about what mattered. If human relationality formed the bedrock of meaning, it seemed to us that rearing children added another dimension to that meaning. It had been something we'd always wanted, and we were both impelled by the instinct to do it still, to add another chair to our family's table. Both of us yearning to be parents, we each thought of the other. Lucy hoped I had years left, but understanding my prognosis, she felt that the choice, whether to spend my remaining time as a father, should be mine. "What are you most afraid or sad about?" she asked me one night as we were lying in bed. "Leaving you," I told her.

Years ago, it had occurred to me that Darwin and Nietzsche agreed on one thing. The defining characteristic of the organism is striving. Describing life otherwise was like painting a tiger without stripes. After so many years of living with death, I'd come to understand that the easiest death wasn't necessarily the best. We talked it over. Our families gave their blessing. We decided to have a child. We would carry on living instead of dying. Because of the medications I was on, assisted reproduction appeared to be the only route forward, so we visited a specialist at a reproductive endocrinology clinic in Palo Alto. She was efficient and professional, but her lack of experience dealing with terminally ill as opposed to infertile patients was obvious. She plowed through her spiel, eyes on her clipboard. "How long have you been trying?" "Well, we haven't yet." "Oh, right, of course." Finally, she asked, "Given your situation, I assume you want to get pregnant fast?" "Yes," Lucy said. "We'd like to start right away." "Well, I'd suggest you begin with IVF then," she said. When I mentioned to her that we'd rather minimize how many embryos were created and destroyed, she looked slightly confused. Most people who came here prized expedience above all. But I was determined to avoid the situation where, after I died, Lucy had responsibility for a half dozen embryos, the last remnants of our shared genomes, my last presence on this earth, stuck in a freezer somewhere, too painful to destroy, impossible to bring to full humanity, technological artifacts that no one knew how to relate to. But after several trials of intrauterine insemination, it was clear we needed a higher level of technology. We would need to create at least a few embryos in vitro and implant the healthiest. The others would die, even in having children in this new life. Death played its part. 6 weeks after starting treatment, I was due for my first CT scan to measure the effect of the Tarceva. As I hopped out of the scanner, the CT tech looked at me. "Well, doc," he offered, "I'm not supposed to say this, but there's a computer back there if you want to try to take a look." I loaded up the images on the viewer, typing in my own name. The acne was a reassuring sign. My strength had also improved, though I was still limited by back pain and fatigue. Sitting there, I reminded myself of what Emma had said. Even a small amount of tumor growth, so long as it was small, would be considered a success. My father, of course, had predicted that all of the cancer would be gone. "Your scan will be clear, pubby," he declared, using my family nickname. I repeated to myself that even small growth was good news, took a breath, and clicked. The images materialized on the screen. My lungs, speckled with innumerable tumors before, were clear except for a 1 centimeter nodule in the right upper lobe. I could make out my spine beginning to heal. There had been a clear, dramatic reduction in tumor burden. Relief washed over me. My cancer was stable. When we met Emma the next day, she still refused to talk prognosis, but she said, "You're well enough that we can meet every 6 weeks now. Next time we meet, we can start to talk about what your life might be like." I could feel the chaos of the past months receding, a sense of a new order settling in. My contracted sense of the future began to relax. A local meeting of former Stanford neurosurgery graduates was happening that weekend, and I looked forward to the chance to reconnect with my former self. Yet being there merely heightened the surreal contrast of what my life was now. I was surrounded by success and possibility and ambition, by peers and seniors whose lives were running along a trajectory that was no longer mine, whose bodies could still tolerate standing for a grueling 8-hour surgery. I felt trapped inside a reversed Christmas carol. Victoria was opening the happy present. Grants, job offers, publications. I should be sharing. My senior peers were living the future that was no longer mine. Early career awards, promotions, new houses. No one asked about my plans, which was a relief, since I had none. While I could now walk without a cane, a paralytic uncertainty loomed. Who would I be going forward, and for how long? Invalid scientist? Teacher? Bioethicist? Neurosurgeon once again, as Emma had implied? Stay-at-home dad? Writer? Who could, or should I be?

0: As a doctor, I had had some sense of what patients with life-changing illnesses faced, and it was exactly these moments I had wanted to explore with them. Shouldn't terminal illness then be the perfect gift to that young man who had wanted to understand death? What better way to understand it than to live it? But I'd had no idea of how hard it would be, how much terrain I would have to explore, map, settle. I'd always imagined the doctor's work as something like connecting two pieces of railroad track, allowing a smooth journey for the patient. I had expected the prospect of facing my own mortality to be so disorienting, so dislocating. I thought back to my younger self, who might have wanted to forge in the smithy of my soul the uncreated conscience of my race. Looking into my own soul, I found the tools too brittle, the fire too weak to forge even my own conscience. Lost in a featureless wasteland of my own mortality and finding no traction in the reams of scientific studies, intracellular molecular pathways, and endless curves of survival statistics, I began reading literature again. Solzhenitsyn's Cancer Ward, B.S. Johnson's The Unfortunates, Tolstoy's Ivan Ilyich, Nagel's Mind and Cosmos, Wolff, Kafka, Montaigne, Frost, Greville, memoirs of cancer patients, anything by anyone who had ever written about mortality. I was searching for a vocabulary with which to make sense of death, to find a way to begin defining myself and inching forward again. The privilege of direct experience had led me away from literature and academic work. Yet now I felt that to understand my own direct experiences, I would have to translate them back into language. Hemingway described his process in similar terms, acquiring rich experiences, then retreating to cogitate and write about them. I needed words to go forward. And so it was literature that brought me back to life during this time. The monolithic uncertainty of my future was deadening everywhere I turned. The shadow of death obscured the meaning of any action. I remember the moment when my overwhelming unease yielded and when that seeming impassable sea of uncertainty parted. I woke up in pain facing another day. No project beyond breakfast seemed tenable. I can't go on, I thought, and I immediately, its antiphon responded, completing Samuel Beckett's seven words, words I had learned long ago as an undergraduate. I'll go on. I got out of bed and I took a step forward, repeating the phrase over and over. I can't go on. I'll go on. That morning I made a decision. I would push myself to return to the OR. Why? Because I could. Because that's who I was. Because I would have to learn to live in a different way, seeking death as an imposing, itinerant visitor, but knowing that even if I'm dying, until I actually die, I am still living. Over the next 6 weeks, I altered my physical therapy program, focusing now on building strength specifically for operating, long hours of standing, micro-manipulation of small objects, pronation for placing pedicle screws. Another CT scan followed. The tumor had shrunk slightly more. Going over the images with me, Emma said, "I don't know how long you've got, but I will say this. The patient I saw just before you today has been on Tarceva for 7 years without a problem. You've still got a ways to go before we're that comfortable with your cancer, but looking at you, thinking about living 10 years, it's not crazy. You might not make it, but it's not crazy." Here was the prognostication. No, not prognostication, justification. Justification of my decision to return to neurosurgery to return to life. One part of me exulted at the prospect of 10 years. Another part wished she had said, "Going back to being a neurosurgeon is crazy for you. Pick something easier." I was startled to realize that in spite of everything, the last few months had had one area of lightness, not having to bear the tremendous weight of the responsibility neurosurgery demanded. And part of me wanted to be excused from picking up the yoke again. Neurosurgery is really hard work, and no one would have faulted me for not going back. People often ask if it is a calling, and my answer is always yes. You can't see it as a job, because If it's a job, it's one of the worst jobs there is. A couple of my professors actively discouraged the idea. Shouldn't you be spending time with your family? Shouldn't you, I wondered. I was making the decision to do this work because this work, to me, was a sacred thing. Lucy and I had just reached the top of the hill, the landmarks of Silicon Valley, buildings bearing the names of every biomedical and technological transformation of the last generation unfolding below us. Eventually, though, the itch to hold a surgical drill again had become too compelling. Moral duty has weight. Things that have weight have gravity. And so the duty to bear mortal responsibility pulled me back into the operating room, and Lucy was fully supportive. I called up the program director to tell him I was ready to return. He was thrilled. Victoria and I talked about how best to reintroduce me and get me back up to speed. I requested that a fellow resident be available to back me up at all times in case something went awry. Furthermore, I would only do one case per day. I wouldn't manage the patients outside the OR or be on call. We'd proceed conservatively. The OR schedule came out, and I was assigned to a temporal lobectomy, one of my favorite operations. Commonly, epilepsy is caused by a misfiring hippocampus, which is located deep in the temporal lobe. Removing the hippocampus can cure the epilepsy, but the operation is complex, requiring gentle dissection of the hippocampus off the pia, the delicate transparent covering of the brain, right near the brainstem. I spent the night prior poring through surgical textbooks, reviewing the anatomy and steps of the operation. I slept restlessly, seeing the angle of the head, the saw against the skull, the way the light reflects off the pia once the temporal lobe is removed. I got out of bed and put on a shirt and tie. I had returned all my scrubs months ago, assuming I'd never need them again. I arrived at the hospital and changed into the familiar blue garb for the first time in 18 weeks. I chatted with the patient to make sure there were no last-minute questions, then began the process of setting up the OR. The patient was intubated, the attending and I were scrubbed and ready to begin. I picked up the scalpel and incised the skin just above the ear, proceeding slowly, trying to make sure I forgot nothing and made no mistakes. With the electric cautery, I deepened the incision to the bone, then elevated the skin flap with hooks. Everything felt familiar, muscle memory kicking in. I took the drill and made three holes in the skull. The attending squirted water to keep the drill cool as I worked. Switching to the craniotome, a sideways cutting drill bit, I connected the holes, freeing up a large piece of bone. With a crack, I pried it off. There lay the silvery dura. Happily, I hadn't damaged it with the drill, a common beginner's mistake. I used a sharp knife to open the dura without injuring the brain. Success again. I began to relax. I tacked back the dura with small stitches to keep it out of the way of the main surgery. The brain gently pulsed and glistened. The huge Sylvian veins ran across the top of the temporal lobe, pristine. The familiar peach convolutions of the brain beckoned. Suddenly the edges of my vision dimmed. I put down my instruments and stepped back from the table. The blackness encroached further as a feeling of lightness overcame me. "Sorry, sir," I told the attending. "I'm feeling a little faint. I think I need to lie down. Jack, my junior resident, will finish the case." Jack arrived quickly, and I excused myself. I sipped some orange juice in the lounge, lying on the couch. After 20 minutes, I began to feel better. "Neurocardiogenic syncope," I whispered to myself. The autonomic nervous system briefly shutting down the heart. Or, as it's most commonly known, a case of the nerves. A rookie problem. This was not how I'd envisioned my return to the OR. I went to the locker room, threw my dirty scrubs in the laundry, put on my civilian clothes. On the way out, I grabbed a stack of clean scrubs. Tomorrow, I told myself, would be a better day. And it was. Every day, each case felt familiar, but moved a little more slowly. On day 3, I was removing a degenerated disc from a patient's spine. I stared at the bulging disc, not remembering my exact move. The fellow supervising me suggested taking small bites with a rongeur. Yeah, I know that's how it's usually done, I mumbled. But there's another way. I nibbled away for 20 minutes, my brain searching for the more elegant way I had learned to do this. At the next spinal level, it came back to me in a flash. Cobb instrument, I called out. Mallet. Kerosene. I had the whole disc removed in 30 seconds. That's how I do this, I said. Over the next couple of weeks, my strength continued to improve, as did my fluency and technique. My hands relearned how to manipulate submillimeter blood vessels without injury, my fingers conjuring up the old tricks they'd once known. After a month, I was operating a nearly full load. I kept myself limited to operating, leaving the administration, patient care, night and weekend calls to Victoria and the other senior residents. I'd already mastered those skills anyway, and needed to learn only the nuances of complex operations to feel complete. I ended my days exhausted beyond measure, muscles on fire, slowly improving. But the truth was, it was joyless. The visceral pleasure I'd once found in operating was gone, replaced by an iron focus on overcoming the nausea, the pain, the fatigue. Coming home each night, I would scarf down a handful of pain pills, then crawl into bed next to Lucy, who had returned to a full work schedule as well. She was now in the first trimester of pregnancy, with a baby due in June, when I would complete residency. We had a photo of our child as a blastocyst, taken just before implantation. "She has your cell membrane," I remarked to Lucy. Still, I was determined to restore my life to its prior trajectory. Another stable scan 6 months after diagnosis passed, and I reopened my job search. With my cancer under control, I might have several years left. It seemed the career I had worked for years to attain, which had disappeared amid disease, was now back in reach. I could almost hear trumpets sounding a victory fanfare. During my next visit with Emma, we talked about life and where it was taking me, and I recalled Henry Adams trying to compare the scientific force of the combustion engine and the existential force of the Virgin Mary. The scientific questions were settled for now, allowing the existential ones full play, yet both were in the doctor's purview. I had recently learned that the surgeon-scientist position at Stanford, the job for which I had been heir apparent, had been filled while I was out sick. I was crushed and told her so. "Well," she said, "this doctor-professor thing can be a real grind, but you know that already. I'm sorry." Yes, I guess the science that excited me was about 20-year projects. Without that kind of time frame, I'm not sure I'm all that interested in being a scientist, I tried to console myself. You can't get much done in a couple of years. "Right. And just remember, you're doing great. You're working again. You've got a baby on the way. You're finding your values, and that's not easy." Later that day, one of the younger professors, a former resident and close friend, stopped me in the hallway. "Hey," she said, "there's been a lot of discussion in faculty meetings about what to do with you." "What to do with me how?" "Well, I think some professors are concerned about you graduating." Graduation from residency required two things: meeting a set of national and local requirements, which I'd already done, and the blessing of the faculty. "What?" I said. "I don't mean to sound cocky, but I'm a good surgeon, just as good as..." "I know. I think they probably just want to see you performing the full load of a chief. It's because they like you. Seriously." I realized it was true. For the past few months, I had been acting merely as a surgical technician. I'd been using cancer as an excuse not to take the full responsibility for my patients. On the other hand, it was a good excuse, damn it. But now I started coming in earlier, staying later, fully caring for patients again, adding another 4 hours to a 12-hour day. It put the patients back in the center of my mind at all times. The first 2 days I thought I would have to quit, battling waves of nausea, pain, and fatigue, retreating to an unused bed and down moments to sleep. But by the third day, I had begun to enjoy it again, despite the wreck of my body. reconnecting with patients, I brought back the meaning of this work. I took antiemetics and non-steroidal anti-inflammatory drugs between cases and just before rounds. I was suffering, but I was fully back. Instead of finding an unused bed, I started resting on the junior resident's couch, supervising them on the care of my patients. Lecturing as I rode a wave of back spasms. The more tortured my body became, the more I relished having done the work. At the end of the first week, I slept for 40 hours straight. But I was calling the shots. Well, we're calling the end of this shot. Thank you for joining me for A Good Book and Part 8 of When Breath Becomes Air by Paul Kalanithi. Tune in again to hear the rest of the story. For Sun Sounds, I'm Frank Williams, and I wish you good night.
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1: Welcome, listeners, to the Christian Science Monitor News for Monday, July 20, 2026. I'm Mark Stengel for Mind's Eye, translating vision into audio. Today's first article is a Christian Science perspective from Suzanne Riedel. It's entitled, Authentic Truth. Who would have predicted the metal environment humanity would find itself in today? Artificial intelligence is rapidly changing how we receive information. Knowing how to discern deep fakes, manipulated images, or video challenges society. And the question, what is authentic truth, has become urgent for everyone to consider. When I asked the child what truth is, he said, it's what you say when it isn't a lie. Another child added that everyone knows what's true and what's not, even if they sometimes lie. How do the kids know that? Is knowing truth inherent in everyone? This week's Bible lesson from the Christian Science Quarterly on the subject of truth shines light on these questions. In Science and Health with Key to the Scriptures, Mary Baker Eddy writes, "The time for thinkers has come. Truth, independent of doctrines and time-honored systems, knocks at the portal of humanity. Contentment with the past and the cold conventionality of materialism are crumbling away. Far above what humans create, God, divine truth, is spiritual, ever-present intelligence. This truth is knowable and practical, including to meet our needs for discernment today." To consider truth in this context, Christian Science highlights its use as a biblical synonym for God in the same way spirit, life, and love are used. God's truth acts as permanent law, as knowable as math. Searching for a knowable universal truth led me to Christian Science. Its basic proposition was logical to me, that God is divine intelligence, the holy good infinite spirit that creates man's spirituality in his likeness. But I wrestled with the question, so what is this material body? Then, while on vacation, I collapsed unexpectedly, losing my sight and the ability to speak or move, and I was in great discomfort. Frightened and not knowing what to do, my husband began reading to me from the book he was grappling with, Science and Health. Then I heard clearly and thought, this is the truth you have been looking for. In a few moments, all symptoms completely left. I was grateful to be alive, but even more grateful to realize that God's Spirit was present and speaking directly to me. The threatening material conditions disappeared in that palpable spiritual reality. Universal truth is dynamic in consciousness, as Jesus described it when he said, "Ye shall know the truth, and the truth shall make you free." Truth does something. As humanity learns more about the spiritual reality that Jesus taught, God's messages of truth are heard, felt, and understood. Nurturing that spiritually inspired awareness leads to new views, more intelligent insights, and more inspired solutions. The next article in your Christian Science Monitor News of Monday, July 20, 2026, comes from Stephen Humphreys, a staff writer for the Christian Science Monitor. His article is entitled, A Modern Epic Where Greece is the Word. Christopher Nolan's movie adaptation of The Odyssey features a cast of 5,000 extras. It was filmed in Morocco, Iceland, Italy, Scotland, and of course, Greece. Every aspect of the production, from ships to costumes, is historically authentic. Well, apart from Odysseus' American accent, we'll let it slide, Matt Damon. Perhaps surprisingly, for one of humankind's greatest stories, this is Hollywood's first large-scale production of it. It's an odd gap in movie history, Mr. Nolan told an interviewer. Yet, Mr. Nolan's epic arrives at a time when many colleges are ditching classics about Homer, not to mention Virgil, Socrates, Plato, and Aristotle. Some asked, why should we bother with the classics? We explore that question in this week's magazine. The centerpiece is a conversation that I convene with three scholars. We discuss the resurgence of the classics in popular culture, their place in higher education, and why those works face ideological tussles between the left and the right. In a related story, staff writer Emily Staunton reports on young people who are learning ancient Greek to better understand the classic. Film critic Peter Rainier ponders what elements make for successful swords and sandals epics. We also compiled a guide to reading the classics, including an accessible entry point for kids, which takes us back to that central question of why the classics matter. Well, here's one reason. For a young generation accustomed to surface-level scrolling through social media, these ancient scrolls demand deep-dive immersion. One of our panelists, J. Walter Sterling, is president of a university entirely devoted to that endeavor. At St. John's College in Santa Fe, New Mexico, students embark on a great books curriculum. Many students arrive ill-prepared for the rigor it requires, says Mr. Sterling. Yet engaging with the classics helps build up essential life skills, including concentration and focus. More than that, the texts invite inquiry and contemplation. Tales such as the Odyssey ask us to explore what constitutes home, why some relationships endure, and how we're all on a quest to better understand ourselves and our true identity. You didn't need to be a college student to start reading these works. The Odyssey is not just a story for the ages, it's a story for all ages. In the panel discussion, Daniel Mendelsohn, an editor-at-large at the New York Review of Books, said, "By looking at these materials, which for whatever reason, 3 millennia worth of people have thought worth looking at, you're going to get more out of your life." The next article in your Christian Science Monitor News of Monday, July 20, 2026, is entitled Odyssey Roundtable, Today's Connection to the Classics. The July 17 release of the Christopher Nolan film adaptation of The Odyssey has provoked the kind of chatter that big-budget movies always bring, that cast. But this one has also stirred conversation about the relevance of the classics in contemporary society. Stephen Humphreys, our senior culture writer, reached out to Daniel Mendelsohn, editor-at-large at the New York Review and a professor at Bard College, whose 2025 translation of the Odyssey is widely acclaimed. Walter Sterling, president of St. John's College in Santa Fe, New Mexico, and Anika Prather, a professor at Catholic University of America in Washington, D.C., for an online meetup to see what some of those closest to classic literature were thinking. Notably, none of them scoffed at the mass market presentation. When we spoke, they'd only seen the trailer. But we got the feeling all three might be reaching for the popcorn. We boldly ventured, "Might it be better than the book?" Well, said one of our distinguished guests, "it's going to be different." Moderator Stephen Humphrey starts off by saying, "We're living in an era in where there's a lot of debate within higher education about the place of humanities, including the classics. Institutions of higher education are facing a demographic cliff, lower enrollment, a young generation of kids saying, 'Why should I spend the money and have all that debt and end up working at Starbucks? Is it worthwhile?' Others are saying, 'Maybe it's a better idea to study accounting or take up learning how to become a plumber.' So there's a lot of discussion at the moment about what the role of higher education is. What is it for? So what do you say to kids who are wondering, should they study Homer's The Odyssey or go learn how to do plumbing?" Panelist Daniel Mendelsohn says, "Well, I've always had the same response to this question about practicality. I luckily had great parents, and when I announced to them at the age of 18 that I wanted to major in Greek, they didn't bat an eye. You know, they never said, 'What are you going to do with that?' I always told my students the same thing, or their parents, actually, who are concerned, and not without reason, you know, 'How are you going to put a roof over your head? Blah, blah, blah.' I always say it depends on how you define practical. You know, if you want to come out of 4 years of college and know for a fact that you're going to get a job, by all means, study accounting. That's the practical thing to do. I also say, but when your father dies, your accounting degree is not going to help you at all, but the Odyssey is going to help you. Having read great authors is going to help you. That's a different kind of practical. And I have to tell you that most of life is that stuff, not your job, you know. It's the bedrock of how to think about your life that you're getting from these texts. and you make might make less money, you know, if you study English than if you study AI. But what is your life going to be like? What are the tools that you are going to have to think about what's important in life? Those you are not going to get necessarily out of your STEM degree. And you know what? It's not necessarily a competition. You can read the classics and be a scientist, like my father, like a lot of people. You know, I do think it's important to frame it not as some dire zero-sum game. By looking at these materials, which, for whatever reason, 3 millennia worth of people have thought worth looking at, you're going to get more out of your life. The unexamined life is really not worth living. I have news for you, and so that's what I always tell them. Define practicality. Let's start there. Stephen Humphreys replies, Walter, how about you? Tell me about your connection to the classics, and what is your experience of students who are discovering them for the first time? Panelist Walter Sterling replies, I was a seeker like young people are, and a seeker for meaning. And we look for it in so many places. We look for it in pop culture, in art, in music, with our friends, in politics, religion, and all those things that are swirling around us. I think for some people, if you're able to go into classic texts of literature and philosophy from the tradition and engage with them in a certain way, you realize that there are deep reservoirs that in a way are deeper often than the things you are encountering on the surface in your immediacy and in your present world. Stephen Humphrey asks Annika, what is your response to this cultural moment we're in now of interest in the classics again? Annika Prather replies, I feel like reading the Odyssey helps you understand a lot of literature. I've not been able to prove it, but I have a sneaking suspicion because Zora Neale Hurston was classically educated. Their eyes were watching God as her version of the Odyssey, because it follows a similar pattern of Odysseus. The main character is Janie, and she starts off at home, somehow wanders away from home, ends up in a relationship that she doesn't need to be in, and then ends up back home after that relationship doesn't work. This is a really broad summary I'm giving, but it follows a similar pattern of the Odyssey, and I feel like the story of the Odyssey has formed a foundation for a lot of storytelling across cultural lines. When I read Their Eyes Were Watching God, I had already read the Odyssey, and so immediately I'm like, oh my gosh, she's Odysseus. But that is a story of us all, right? We're always on this journey of self-discovery and eventually coming back to the roots of ourselves. The things we thought we didn't want to be a part of, we go away from it for a while and realize, you know what? I need to go back. You can tell there was a bit of a change in Odysseus when he came back home. He wasn't the same, right? And so you come back home, but you're a different person, ready to do more or better than what you have done before. And I think that is the journey of every human being. So I feel like for those of us who understand this tradition is not supposed to be protected by one group of people, it is the story of every human being. And this is the other thing. Like I said earlier, a lot of the Greek plays came out of these stories. So I believe that Homer and others created these epics for us to continue storytelling, to integrate it into our humanity and to our human life, and then to recreate and to continue to recreate. And that's how we keep humanity alive, by continuing to do storytelling, and that storytelling is birthed out of the stories that came before us. Stephen Humphreys then comments, the classics have been very politicized. Some on the right claim that our civilization should depend on these traditions and that the classics should be represented in a certain way, whether it's in the depiction of a scene on an urn or in a Christopher Nolan blockbuster. There's been a lot of controversy about Nolan's casting choices in The Odyssey. He cast Enzeia to play Athena, and Lupita Nyong'o as Helen of Troy, and people such as Elon Musk and Matt Walsh have called that blackwashing. Ms. Prather states, one thing that came to mind because I was reading an article where they were concerned that a transgender person, Elliot Page, might be playing Achilles or another male character, and they were upset about that. As you all know, I have very deeply religious values myself, but I am a realist, and the first thing I said to myself when I read that is, you do realize that ancient Greek tragedy was only performed by men. Men were playing women. And I do struggle when people try to bring their values into a free country. Everyone should be free to live as they want to, as long as they're not hurting others. I have a real visceral response to some of these things. It frustrates me as a black woman. When different scenes from this myth are portrayed on the ancient Greek stage, men dressing up as women, portraying them, it reveals that they weren't concerned about that. They were more just enjoy the story, because these stories are all about all of us. An African woman can be Helen. A white woman can be Helen. And I feel like a lot of these Greek authors did have this in mind. And that's why so many diverse people connect to the classics. It's because when we read them, we are drawn to these stories because we can see ourselves in these stories, right? A lot of us, when we read the Odyssey, we identify with it because we are far from home. My great-grandfather was separated from his first wife because he was sold away from her. Like we all have this experience of being away from home and just trying to get back there. And some of us have realized, you know what? We'll never get truly back to Africa because too much of our roots are now here. So we're trying to make home here. It's a book that we can really, really identify with on such a global scale. Next, Stephen Humphreys talks to Walter Sterling. Stephen says, Walter, I'm going to move over to you now to talk about the flip side of the culture wars when it comes to the classics, because there are some on the left who disdain the classics and say they are filled with justifications of slavery and that they exalt nationalism, classism, sexism, and homophobia. But there's a book by Mary Beard called Talking Classics in which she says the classics belong neither to the left or the right. In fact, she writes, the simple fact that classics belong to none of us can offer a safe space to argue about the most difficult debates we face now. So how do you view the classics amid these ideological debates, and can they function as a neutral zone for us to look at our modern world? Walter Sterling's reply, I agree 100% with what Mary Beard said there. Let me make a quick analogy, because I find myself talking about this a great deal in the year of America 250. And I'll talk to folks about what it means to read the Declaration, the Constitution, Federalist Papers, and so on. American foundational texts, I often assert. If you think you can get those texts to map onto any party platform or any one side of our contemporary ideological debates, you are going to fail. And that's part of what's brilliant about putting students together to actually read, interpret, and discuss those texts. You find complexity and ambiguity. I'm not saying they can mean just anything. This is not wild relativism, but you're going to find complexity and ambiguity that can't be reduced to the terms of our normal political partisanship. You're going to find in most of them elements that are deeply tensional just along the kind of axes that we talk about. You're going to see things that look like they underwrite maybe certain traditionalist understandings of gender and family and hierarchy or something like that. And you're going to see powerfully those things critiqued and questioned and challenged. I mean, any thoughtful reader of the Iliad and the Odyssey, though both of them in different ways, is going to find things that look like celebration and valorization of warrior ideals. But boy, are you really going to find questions and critiques of those ideals. And that just runs all the way down about every single issue that activates us along these lines. The next article in your Christian Science Monitor News of Monday, July 20, 2026, is entitled, In Their Philosophy, Ancient Greek is a Living Language. Students of ancient Greek are making antiquity new again, diving deep into the Iliad and the Bible. And this article is written by staff writer for the Christian Science Monitor, Emily Stoughton. 3 years ago, when Abigail Gefkin was at the beginning of high school, her mother asked her a question. If she didn't have to think about impressing colleges, how would she spend her time? For Ms. Gefkin, the answer was easy. I'd be reading the Iliad, she said, and she'd be reading it in its original language, she informed her mother, ancient Greek. It's such a beautiful language, just the way the alphabet looked, she recalls. I was just so fascinated by it. So for the next 2 years, Ms. Gefkin studied ancient Greek with an online Christian classical education school called Scholae Academy. And when she finished high school, she took a gap year to complete a third year of the language. Ancient Greek, it turns out, is not dead. Not quite. Indeed, as antiquity becomes new again, with the classics getting a boost from everything from TikTok trends to this month's Christopher Nolan blockbuster film, The Odyssey, a small group of devotees like Ms. Gefkin are trying to understand the Athenians in their own tongue. Justin Belote, for instance, a high school English teacher and poet from Staunton, Virginia, is fascinated by ancient Greek philosophy and history. His love of poetry led him to teach himself ancient Greek. To be able to read a language that people wrote sometimes thousands of years ago is a wild experience, he says. During Lent, Mr. Belote met weekly with another teacher to read ancient Greek passages from the Book of John in the Bible. He's not alone in this theological inclination. Benjamin Dunning, a professor of the New Testament and early Christianity at Harvard Divinity School, says he's seen growing interest among students in applying ancient Greek to the Bible. In the past, he would have expected no more than 7 students to register for his upper intermediate ancient Greek class. Last semester, 12 students took the class. Some of his students are training for the ministry, while others are historians. Some are just wrestling with religious concepts. I've been very impressed with the students that I'm working with now, Dr. Dunning says. They don't want to go quick and shallow. They really want to dig in and get into the text very deeply. And there's only so far you can go when you're working in an English translation. Going deep is part of the philosophy of Scholae Academy, the school Ms. Gefkin attended. The ancient Greek word skolae means leisure. But leisure doesn't equal lazy, explains Edward Kotinsky, the Academy's chair of languages. The school is trying to get that balance of going deeply and having discussions and making sure that we don't have lots of busy work, he says. Proponents of the approach say this relaxed but deeper thinking can be refreshing in a high-tech society with decreasing attention spans. Swiss German University reported that the average attention span on a digital device had fallen to 47 seconds in 2024, down from 75 seconds in 2012. Learning ancient Greek takes a lot longer than 47 seconds. Indeed, studying it requires you to think very deeply and just grow your attention span, Ms. Gefkin says. During her gap year, she participated in the Catherine Project, an online forum that offers courses and reading groups focused on the classics. Her ancient Greek reading group included people of all ages, joining from India, Texas, Brazil, and Portugal. Ms. Gefkin says her classmates were from very different walks and stages of life, but who all wanted to talk about these books together. When she headed to Deep Springs College earlier this month for freshman orientation, she brought some of her own study books. She plans to become an ancient Greek and Latin teacher. The next article in your Christian Science Monitor News of Monday, July 20, 2026, comes from Peter Rainier. He's a contributor to the Christian Science Monitor. His article is entitled Epic Literature, Epic Screen Adaptations. Classic stories like the Odyssey don't often make great movies. Here are some joyous exceptions. Being both a movie maven and a lit guy, I've often bemoaned the dearth of great movies adapted from great books. A thought prompted once again by the imminent release of Christopher Nolan's The Odyssey. The reasons for this scarcity are legion. A great novel or short story is great, in large part not because of its plot, but because of the ways in which the author has framed his or her very personal way of seeing, of feeling. The language employed is indistinguishable from the author's vision. When William Faulkner, for example, describes a rising moon as a wan hemorrhage, it won't do for a filmmaker to express the beauty of this phase by simply photographing a moon, no matter how artfully composed. The deep degree of psychological insight in a great novel is also difficult for a movie to measure up to. A writer can plume the inner lives of characters in ways often inaccessible in film except by the finest of actors, and through very different means. It's no accident that many of my favorite literary adaptations showcase great performances. Great actors bring inner lives outward. I once asked Norman Mailer if there could be a movie as great as, say, Dostoevsky's Crime and Punishment. He answered that it was possible, but it wouldn't be a movie of Crime and Punishment. Movies hit us in different ways than novels. One thing novels can't match, obviously, is the sheer physicality, the sheer sensuousness of the visual and theatrical experience. The movie Jaws is infinitely better than the novel. The same is true of The Godfather. It's worth pointing out that in these two instances, the source material was far from a masterpiece. It's a truism that second-rate novels often make for far better movies than first-rate ones. Great novels are great because of the web and texture of the writer's vision. They are too intimidating for most filmmakers to tackle, though the many who have tried should not be disparaged. Their attempt, after all, is often inspired by love of the book. There are, however, exceptions to this truism, which brings me to my brief personal list of best movie adaptations of great literature. Most can be streamed. To make the cut, they had to be close in quality to the book. So although I've enjoyed, for instance, some of the Jane Austen adaptations over the years, especially Pride and Prejudice with Keira Knightley and Emma Thompson in Sense and Sensibility, I wouldn't place these films at the top. Some of my picks may be unfamiliar to you, all the better. I envy what you have to look forward to. One caveat, please read the book before you see the movie, if at all possible. Reading it afterwards saps its strength. The Grapes of Wrath. This 1940 John Ford adaptation of the John Steinbeck novel about Dust Bowl migrants in California is almost as renowned as the book, and rightly so. It captures the faces of the dispossessed with a fierce authenticity that matches Steinbeck's prose and recalls the photographs of Dorothea Lange, as Tom Joad, Henry Fonda, who played Lincoln for Ford the year before, is at his most iconic. Great Expectations. David Lean's 1946 version of the Charles Dickens novel is for many the pinnacle of all great book adaptations. Writers often don't like the movies made from their books, though they like the paychecks, but I believe Dickens himself would have been pleased. 2 years later, Lean made an excellent Oliver Twist, and for his last film, a highly credible A Passage to India from the E.M. Forster novel. And while we're on the subject of Dickens, the Alistair Sim A Christmas Carol, not directed by Lean, is impeccable. The Heiress, William Wyler's 1949 movie adapted from a stage play based on Henry James's Washington Square, is ferociously powerful. Olivia de Havilland, at her peak, plays the jilted heiress, and Montgomery Clift is the gold-digging suitor. It also boasts a terrific score by Aaron Copland. Another marvelous James adaptation is The Innocents, derived from his chilling otherworldly novella, The Turn of the Screw, with a career-best performance from Deborah Kerr as the imperious governess. The Leopard. Giuseppe Tomasi de Lampedusa's famous novel, set in 1860s Italy during the insurgent Risorgimento movement, was transformed by Luchino Visconti in the 1963 film into one of the most sweeping operatic movies ever made. As the noble Don Fabrizio Corbera, Prince of Salina, who recognizes his time has passed, Burt Lancaster is beyond praise. The Scarlet Letter. Lillian Gish gives one of the greatest of all movie performances in the superlative 1926 silent adaptation of the Nathaniel Hawthorne novel. Gish personally chose its director, the Swedish Victor Sorenstrom, because she felt rightly that his Scandinavian sensibility was attuned to Hawthorne's. The Member of the Wedding. Adapted from the play and novel by Carson McCullers about a lonely tomboy in the Deep South, superlatively played by Julie Harris, the 1952 dramatization is one of the most moving films ever, made about race relations and the hazards of growing up. Ethel Waters' performance as the housekeeper is legendary. The Dead. John Huston was perhaps the finest of all directors of great literature. The Dead, his final film and adaptation of The Peerless, James Joyce's story, is among his very best, as rich and lived in as anything he ever did. Also high on the Huston scale is his 1951 movie of Stephen Crane's The Red Badge of Courage, even though MGM severely trimmed the release version, and his 1975 Rudyard Kipling movie The Man Who Would Be King, starring Sean Connery and Michael Caine as the hapless adventurers Danny and Peachy. And his 1956 Moby Dick has occasional passages that match Herman Melville's prose. Speaking of Melville, there is much to commend in Peter Ustinov's 1962 Billy Budd, with a young Terrence Stamp as the angelic sailor Billy and Robert Ryan as his nemesis Claggart. Intruder in the Dust. The movies have mostly not been kind to William Faulkner, but this 1949 adaptation, filmed in his hometown of Oxford, Mississippi, is the exception. Juano Hernandez, one of the finest of all American actors, plays a proudly defiant black man falsely accused of murder. Carrie. No, not the sissy SpaceX shocker, but William Wyler's deeply affecting and little-known 1952 adaptation of Theodore Dreiser's Sister Carrie. As the wealthy married man whom Carrie, the small-town girl played by Jennifer Joan, falls for Laurence Olivier, gives perhaps his best unheralded performance. Olivier always credited Wyler, who starred him as Heathcliff in Wuthering Heights years before, with teaching him how to act for the screen. The Lady with the Dog. Anton Chekhov's short story is one of my favorites, and so is this 1960 Russian movie. It's about an affair between a married woman and a married banker vacationing in Yalta. It honors the writer while possessing a full life of its own. The same is also true of the other films discussed here. You can't ask for more. The next article in your Christian Science Monitor News of Monday, July 20, 2026, is entitled, For a Classical Education, Start with These Texts. And this article is written by staff writer for the Christian Science Monitor, Stephen Humphreys. Interested in delving into the classics? From a traditional translation to a middle school hero, here are several suggestions on where you or your kids can get started. The Odyssey 2025 by Horner, translated by Daniel Mendelsohn. For an accessible version of Homer's epic, try Emily Wilson's 2017 translation to plain spoken language in iambic pentameter. By contrast, this translation by Mendelsohn replicates the 6-beat, 17-syllable dactylic hexameter of ancient Greece. It's not lightweight, but its prose soars. Here, for example, is a description of Hermes' flight to Calypso. Swooping down, he set foot on Pierre. Then he plunged into the sea and skimmed along the breakers like nothing so much as a tern, which drenches its sweet thick plumage in the brine as it hunts for fish. Down through the troughs of the breakers on the restless waters of the sea. Circe, 2018, by Madeline Miller. In Homer's The Odyssey, Circe is a wily antagonist with the power to turn men into animals. In Madeline Miller's spin-off novel, Circe is a misunderstood protagonist who is seeking acceptance. Does she belong to the world of gods or to the world of mortals? Miller's follow-up novel to The Song of Achilles was a bestseller and book club favorite in 2018. The Monitor's review of it that year lauded Miller for weaving powerful imagery and emotion into a rich tapestry. Talking Classics, 2026 by Mary Beard. Mary Beard starts her book with the following question. What is the point of the ancient classics? Too often, these civilizational monuments are presented as if they're museum pieces, best handled by curators wearing white gloves. Beard, a renowned British professor of ancient literature, recommends a less reverential approach. That way, it's easier to experience what she dubs the shock of the old. She invites the modern reader to discover how the ideas within works of antiquity aren't antiquated. Plato and the Tyrant, 2025, by James Rahm. Who was Plato, the pupil of Socrates, who went on to teach Aristotle? James Rahm, a professor of classics at Bard University, studies letter purported to have written by Plato. His goal is to reveal the man behind the myth. The Greek philosopher believed that an enlightened strong man, unconstrained by laws or limits on power, could solve the world's ills, which he otherwise deemed insoluble. Struggling to reconcile his philosophical ideas of justice with the tyrannical real world of politics of Syracuse, Italy, he didn't exactly measure up to the Platonic ideal. Percy Jackson and the Olympians, The Lightning Thief, from 2025 by Rick Reardon. Imagine Harry Potter, but with a hero who wields thunderbolts instead of a wand. Contemporary teenager Percy Jackson learns that he is the son of Poseidon, god of the sea. Despite his heritage, Percy lives on terra firma. In The Lightning Thief, the first book in Rick Reardon's popular series, Percy finds himself in a training camp for demigods that includes a daughter of Athena and son of Hermes. Setting out on a quest that mirrors the journey of Odysseus, Percy faces threats from a Minotaur, Titans, and a Medusa-esque character who would like to turn him into a garden statue. The best-selling series, most recently adapted to television, offers young adult readers an entry portal into the characters and storylines of Greek mythology. Mythos, the Greek Myths Reimagined, written in 2019 by Stephen Fry. If you're a fan of Douglas Adams's The Hitchhiker's Guide to the Galaxy, then Stephen Fry's series Mythos, Heroes, Troy, and Odyssey is for you. In Mythos, the British actor recounts tales of Zeus, Athena, Persephone, and others with irreverent wit and sage wisdom. For instance, he describes the goddess Gaia visiting her daughter Mnemosyne, who was busy being unpronounceable. When the Earth goddess meets Uranos, supreme ruler of the cosmos, Fry writes, Gaia listened carefully to this wise counsel, and as we all do, whether mortal or immortal, ignored it. Your Christian Science Monitor news continues for Monday, July 20, 2026, with the following news stories. As more voters warm to socialism,

to the United States, and the hunt for communist sympathizers became a rallying cry for our conservatives. It fits with Mr. Trump's tendency to paint opponents as un-American or abnormal, says Robert Rowland, a professor of political rhetoric at the University of Kansas. Trump is trying to boil down every possible sin into one word by using the word communist, he says. While Democratic Socialists favor greater government intervention in the economy and admire Scandinavian societies, it's a far cry from Cuba's brand of communism, in which the government directly owns businesses and restricts private enterprise. But to many voters, those distinctions might be blurred. The Cold War ended decades ago, and many Americans have only a faint understanding of either state-backed socialism or communism. At the same time, polls suggest that socialism is not the taboo it once was, which might explain Mr. Trump's rhetorical pivot. Labeling Democrats as communists might resonate among older conservatives and immigrants from regions with communist or socialist dictators. But younger voters are less fearful of socialism, associating it more with European welfare states, and are more likely to question the benefits of capitalism as it relates to their lives. By embracing socialism, left-wing candidates are giving Republicans ammunition that might make it harder for moderate Democrats in swing districts to win in November. The Democratic Socialists recently nominated in deep blue cities are likely to join like-minded House Democrats such as Alexandria Ocasio-Cortez and Ilhan Omar, who were both first elected in 2018. This article was written by staff writer for the Christian Science Monitor, Simon Montlake. Supreme Court term readjusts presidential powers. In its recently concluded term, the United States Supreme Court solidified a decades-long movement concentrating executive power under the president alone, amid a broadening of presidential power in other directions. The justices did not give President Trump victories on some of his most treasured policies, such as tariffs and birthright citizenship, however. Overall, at a time of high tension between the judiciary and the executive branch, the Supreme Court has recalibrated the constitutional separation of powers to significantly empower the president's role. And while the court has pushed back on the president at times, it has been a willing partner in allowing the White House to effectively enact policies through emergencies, extending a years-long trend that has seen the High Court decide significant policy questions on its interim docket with minimal briefing. In terms of the separation of powers, the term was a mixed bag, says Jeff Powell, a professor at Duke Law School. But in his view, the mixture added to a world that was already leaning too far towards the president. Still, it's notable that the constitutional crisis that some feared at the outset of the term last fall appears to have been avoided, for now at least. There was talk that the president might ignore Supreme Court opinions, but that talk has receded, says Sakrishna Prakash, a professor at the University of Virginia School of Law. So the court has successfully stood up to the president, he adds. That's important to the court as an institution. The Supreme Court did rule in Mr. Trump's favor in the most important separation of powers case the court has decided in decades. The High Court had for years expressed skepticism that the president is unable to remove leaders of the independent regulatory agencies that make up what Mr. Trump and his allies call the administrative state or unelected career bureaucrats, whom they see as unaccountable to the American public. The case began when Mr. Trump fired Rebecca Slaughter, a commissioner at the Federal Trade Commission, claiming her service was inconsistent with the administration's priorities. With its decision in Trump v. Slaughter, a 6-3 ruling that broke along the court's ideological divide, the majority gave the president the authority to fire at will any leader of any regulatory agency, with an exception for the Federal Reserve, which the court in another case this term said played a different role in United States history and tradition. This article was written by staff writer for the Christian Science Monitor, Henry Gass. The next article in your Christian Science Monitor news for Monday, July 20, 2026, is entitled, Ukraine Brings the War into Russia with Drone Attacks. Ukrainian drone strikes deep into Russia's heartland, including a wave on June 29th, are causing fuel shortages and long lines at gas stations, even in Moscow.

0: The attacks are dampening the mood of average Russians more visibly than at any time since the war in Ukraine began 4.5 years ago. For many Russians, particularly in the capital, is the first time the war has struck so close to home. People have been irritated by internet and cell phone disruptions that authorities say are war-related, and small businesses have been hit with tax increases due to the rising cost of the war. But spending hours trying to fill gas tanks is a new level of inconvenience. The increase in drone attacks is putting pressure on the economy, civil infrastructure, and it's certainly affecting the public mood, says Sergei Strokhan, an independent political analyst. Social tension is rising. People are worried. Things are obviously not going on as before. But experts like Mr. Strokhan and Alexei Mukhin, the head of the Center for Political Information in Moscow, say the idea that Russians are likely to panic even as the pressure ramps up is misguided. Though public exhaustion with the war is growing, and the number of people who favor peace talks is high, experts say the voices calling for tougher prosecution of the war against Ukraine are also becoming louder and more pervasive. Russian President Vladimir Putin recently made a rare admission of the difficulties during an interview with state TV journalist Pavel Zarubin, conceding that stepped-up Ukrainian attacks against bridges, oil refineries, and fuel trucks are creating problems and certain shortages. According to Russian media, those include restrictions on gasoline sales in at least 20 Russian regions, and price hikes and supply disruptions in several more. The hardest-hit region is the Black Sea Peninsula of Crimea, annexed by Russia in 2014, where strikes against bridges and other infrastructure here severely reduced fuel supplies, ruined the summer tourist season, and led authorities to declare a state of emergency. During his interview, Mr. Putin insisted the problems were not critical, the damage would be quickly repaired, and Russian air defense forces were developing new weaponry and tactics to counter the Ukrainian assault. Viktor Litovkin, a military expert with the official RIA news agency, says Russian air defenses are mostly coping with the surge in Ukrainian attacks, and only a few incoming drones actually got through, especially around big cities such as Moscow and St. Petersburg. Speaking to state TV, Mr. Putin said the Ukrainian tactic of launching strikes deep into Russia, increasingly hitting civilian targets, has largely psychological aims. Its purpose is to undermine our confidence in ourselves and our capabilities, and ideally to create divisions within Russian society, force Russia to suspend, even temporarily, the advance of our forces along the line of contact, and create conditions for launching negotiations on terms favorable to our adversary, he says. Lev Gudkov, scientific director of Russia's only independent polling agency, the Levada Center, says anxieties are indeed spiking, with more than half of Russians indicating that they pay close attention to war news. While 74% of Russians say they support their troops in Ukraine, more than 60% favor peace talks. Only about one-third say they want the war to continue, though Mr. Gudkov says that percentage has been rising over the past 3 months. The threat of drone attacks has been coming to the fore in public opinion lately, pushing aside other developments in the war zone, he says. The general tendency is for people to mentally separate the attacks on us from what's going on in Ukraine. The number of people who support talks with Ukraine is decreasing, while there are more and more people who feel that Russia should take decisive actions to destroy Ukraine. From the other side, Vladimir Panayoto, director of the Kyiv International Institute of Sociology, reached via Facebook, says Ukrainians are generally pleased with their forces' improved ability to strike deeper and harder into Russia's heartland. This article was written by special correspondent to the Christian Science Monitor, Fred Weir. Your Christian Science Monitor news continues for Monday, July 20, 2026, with this following article. Once ironclad, United States-South Korea alliance appears weakened. At the National Assembly in Seoul last year, Foreign Minister Cho Hyun said something out loud that many in South Korea had already quietly concluded about the country's closest ally. I am coming to terms with the fact that the United States of the past, which engaged in really good cooperation with allies and friendly nations, is not the United States of today, Mr. Cho said during a parliamentary inquiry in September. The comments came soon after agents from U.S. Immigration and Customs Enforcement arrested more than 300 Korean workers at a Hyundai plant in Georgia. Mr. Cho offered a rare moment of candor about his country's frayed relationship with the United States. The comments also revealed that the United States might not be dealing with the same South Korea either. The majority of politicians in Korea have become emboldened or empowered vis-a-vis the United States, says Yong-Shik Bong, a visiting professor at Yonsei University's Graduate School of International Studies. Cho Hoon's remark shows how much South Korean officials are perplexed by the United States under the Trump administration. With President Trump's second term, ultra-conservative voices in South Korea have been on steady decline, according to Mr. Bong. Meanwhile, public reaction to a South Korean politician, such as the foreign minister, drifting out of lockstep with the United States does not appear to ruffle nearly as many feathers. It's not just Korea who is questioning how and to what extent United States foreign policy is changing under the Trump administration, says Inwook Kim, an associate professor at Sung Kyukwan University's Department of Political Science and Diplomacy. The entire world is doing this, right? President Lee Jae-myung has still managed to survive political accusations labeling him the anti-American president after repeatedly calling for South Korea to move toward a strong, self-reliant defense. He has flat-out ignored Mr. Trump's demands for South Korea's Navy to assist in the Persian Gulf during the Iran War, and has openly railed against the conduct of another major United States ally, Israel. At the United Nations, South Korea has voted in favor of recognizing Palestine as a full member state. Those things are a really big change, says Eun-bi Kim, an associate professor at the Korean National Defense University in Seoul. We used to follow whatever the United States decision is. We would basically give up our vote. But recently we have decided to go against the United States, or rather make our voice heard. Officially, South Korea and the United States continue to describe their relationship as ironclad, and experts say there is little doubt over Washington's commitment to defend Seoul in the event of an armed conflict with North Korea. But politicians in Seoul are more willing to be forthright about the need to balance their own national interests against U.S. priorities. President Lee seems to have decided that the Trump administration cannot be trusted on global or economic issues, according to Chi-young Harrison Kim, a professor at the University of Hawaii at Manoa. Experts say South Korea has become more willing to act on its own in recent years, having climbed the ranks as a global economic powerhouse that has also invested in its soft power reach around the world. Successive governments in Seoul have spent time expanding the country's influence in the Middle East, Africa, and Southeast Asia. South Korea has undergone a lot of growth in the last 10 years in terms of economic strength and culture. We are more confident now, says Ms. Kim from Korea National Defense University. We should not understand it as a move away from the United States, but people are aware of the risk of depending too much on one partner. This article was written by contributor to the Christian Science Monitor, Kelly Kasulis Cho. The next article in your Christian Science Monitor News of Monday, July 20, 2026, is entitled, Earthquakes Test United States Goal to Run Venezuela. The devastating earthquakes that struck Venezuela on June 24 will have long-term implications for the country's already weak government, which in the eyes of many Venezuelans failed to deliver in an hour of national catastrophe. But the Venezuela crisis also presents a first big test for President Donald Trump's national security strategy. The administration's approach envisions the Western Hemisphere and Latin America in particular as the United States' primary sphere of influence and the first line of defense for national security. After Mr. Trump ousted unpopular President Nicolas Maduro in a military operation earlier this year, the administration said the United States would run Venezuela. But the devastation could upend the White House's strategy, analysts say. The two major earthquakes that have left at least 3,500 Venezuelans dead and tens of thousands more missing or homeless highlight a dysfunctional state apparatus. It suddenly complicates the vision this administration has for the region, and it complicates the role of the United States in Venezuela, says Gladys McCormick, Associate Dean at Syracuse University's Maxwell School of Citizenship and Public Affairs. The initial United States response to the disaster, substantial when compared with Trump administration contributions to other international disaster response efforts, suggests the administration understands this is a delicate moment, says Britta Crandall, a political scientist specializing in Latin American studies at Davidson College in North Carolina. Yes, you could say the needs over the long term are going to rise into the tens of billions of dollars, and that the United States response is nothing even close, she says. But pointing to the doubling of United States assistance from $150 million to $300 million announced June 29, Dr. Crandall adds, it shows that the administration is taking this seriously and suggests it knows the stakes. And those stakes are enormous, analysts agree. There are multiple lessons across Latin America of cases where natural disasters that were poorly addressed by governments led to social and political upheaval. Experts cite examples. One was Nicaragua's 1972 earthquake, which doomed a weak Somoza regime and provided fertile ground for the rise of the current leftist Ortega dictatorship. Another was Haiti's 2010 earthquake, which revealed a hapless government and paved the way to the reign of violent gangs. The magnitude 7.2 and 7.5 earthquakes in Venezuela could clear a path for organized crime groups and drug cartels to solidify their operations in the country, says Dr. McCormick, a specialist in Latin America's political violence and corruption. The United States could blunt such groups' appeal, Dr. McCormick says. There's potentially a huge upside for the United States if it can demonstrate through its response to the Venezuela crisis that its vision for governance can deliver, says Dr. Crandall. And this article was written by staff writer for the Christian Science Monitor, Howard LaFranchi. The next article in your Christian Science Monitor news of Monday, July 20, 2026, is entitled, UN Report, AI Brings Opportunities and Plenty of Risks. Artificial intelligence is advancing faster than humanity's ability to measure or govern it, according to a preliminary report released in July by the United Nations. The risk of humans losing control of AI systems is rapidly growing, the report said. The more AI advances without clear rules, the less say governments and people will have in the outcome, United Nations Secretary General Antonio Guterres told reporters at a news conference announcing the report's release. The report found AI had the potential to revolutionize a broad array of social benefits across science, health, agriculture, accessibility, knowledge work, and information technology, including in the development of AI itself. But the scientists also found that the technology was primarily in the hands of a small number of companies and countries, leading to concentrations of wealth, which could lead to authoritarian capture and undermine democratic accountability. The United States controls 75% of global computing power among the world's top 500 AI supercomputers. China accounts for 15%, according to the report. Other nations are concerned that they will be left out of its future. According to the report, AI tools already present cybersecurity risks and leave nations vulnerable to sustained influence operations. AI makes it easier to produce and target persuasive content at scale, including content designed to mislead, contributing to a gradual erosion of information integrity that can weaken the shared reality required for public trust, the report said. The findings represented the collective knowledge of 40 leading scientists from every region of the world. We've opened Pandora's box, the panel's chairs, Nobel Peace Prize winning journalist Maria Ressa of the Philippines and Canadian computer scientist Yoshua Bengio said in written remarks accompanying the report's release. What's coming out is different from anything we've ever lived through, they said, in pace, power, control, and everyday risks. Speaking to reporters, Ms. Ressa said that in the future, human control is not guaranteed. No expert today can tell you that the most advanced systems will do what you instructed to do. In laboratory settings, she said, these systems have already been found to be deceive and to resist being shut down. Mr. Bengio said the report showed humanity had reached a turning point with regard to the growing intelligence of machines. As this power grows, it can unlock great benefits if we act wisely, he said, but it can also lead to many perils. Mr. Guterres said he would soon set out proposals to help countries build the capacity to adequately deal with this technology and share in its rewards. This article was written by staff writer for the Christian Science Monitor, Aaron Glantz. And you have just heard the Christian Science Monitor News for Monday, July 20, 2026. I'm Mark Stangl for Mind's Eye, translating vision into audio. Thank you for listening and have a great week.
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are tuned to Sun Sounds of Arizona. My name is Michael Kosky, and I'm your volunteer reader for science fiction. Welcome to today's program. I'll start this week's program off with The Overview Initiative. It was written by David Marino. We'll skip ahead, say 8 minutes in, so I'm not wasting your time. You're in your chair, strapped tight, taking around 8 G's. Like this, they wouldn't even feel all that bad, all the force coming from front to back, pressing you down into your seat. Your eyes are starting to water. You might have trouble breathing, but you're doing great. You're looking out that window into the black of space. Everything's shaking. There's some pinpricks of stars, light years away, wobbling out there. Say you're a girl from Arkansas, a boy from North Dakota, a water polo star from San Bernardino, a chess champion from Portland, Maine or Oregon, doesn't matter. Say you're acing AP Calc. Say you're barely passing biology. Say you're you. At 8.5 minutes, that's when your rocket hits orbit. Orion's Belt to your right, the Little Dipper to your left. More stars than you've ever seen twinkling away, but you didn't go to space to look at the stars. The rotational thrusters flare. Your chair swivels toward the wide window. There's about 100 or so others with you, from all over, or all from your high school. Now you're staring back at Earth. Look how small it all is. Look at the seas of clouds over blue oceans. Look at the mountains taller than you could dream, made jagged and small. As you cross over into darkness, chasing the horizon into night, thunderheads flash, turquoise auroras dance, the eastern seaboard lights up like a spider web. You try to spot your hometown, find it harder than you might have imagined, because up here, there's no lines between states or countries. Up here, the only line is that shield around the Earth, a green, transparent shell. Your guide tells you that's the atmosphere. That's the membrane that keeps all of Earth air packed tight, that makes the water cycle go, that protects us from all the micrometeorites. It's all of us against all the black. And that green line in the darkness, that blue line in the day, is all there is between humanity and annihilation. And as you see that darkness outside, as you really sit there looking back at our home, the only home we've ever known, you are overcome. Tears float from your eyes. You aren't the only one crying. Everyone is, even the guide, here for his 50th time, and he cries. Your home, our home, is beautiful and fragile. Maybe, when you were younger, you went out into your backyard or out into the desert and you stargazed. Now you're earth-gazing, seeing our home surrounded by blackness. You understand. You understand in a way you never could have before. We all live on spaceship Earth, and we're part of her crew. When you return home, you'll never be the same again. Now, take off your helmet. Dr. Susan Lee, stiff in the navy blue skirt suit that she bought just for this occasion, waits for the chairman of the House Subcommittee on Space and Aeronautics to take off his VR helmet. NASA needs this program and its funding to work, so if she has to perform femininity to get her baby off the ground, literally, then give her the lipstick. She sits in an uncomfortable chair, her notes on the mahogany desk next to a black microphone. She stops herself from rolling up her sleeves.
can't let the committee, all one of them who deigned to show up for her presentation, think she's a radical with her full-sleeve tattoos. Well, Seth Rogen testified before Congress and got Alzheimer's funding. If the star of the Green Hornet reboot could do it, she can too. Across from her, elevated behind an enormous wooden desk, sitting in a much more comfortable chair, is Congressman Fox, the committee's chairman, backed by a pair of American flags creased at right angles. Fox removes his VR helmet, hands it to an aide. He's an older white man in a black suit and a tie matching his political party. His hair is jet black from an obvious dye job. "Have to say, Dr. Lee, that was one of the more impressive opening statements I've ever heard," Fox says. "Do I have this correct? You trained to be an astronaut, but never made it to space?" Reminding her of her greatest regret. What a lovely way to start. Dr. Lee takes a second to collect herself. "Yes, that's correct. There weren't enough slots. A lot of people want to be astronauts, Mr. Fox. Right now, not a lot of people get to do it, and I'd like to change that." Fox rubs his temple. "And would the headache I'm experiencing right now be part of your overview initiative program?" "No, Mr. Chairman, that is an unfortunate side effect of the VR headset. There would be no such effect if you were to be in an overview capsule flight." "Oh, of course, because spaceflight itself is without its risks, isn't it? I've got a list here of possible physical dangers and negative effects of space travel." Fox picks up a piece of paper in his liver-spotted hands. "Increased risk of cancer and heart disease, deterioration of bone and muscle density, loss of proprioception, which I had to look up and I'm not sure I'm even saying right, possible blackouts from the increased gravity of the launch itself, possible onset of claustrophobia from the rocket itself. The list goes on and on. And you want to put every 11th grader in the country at risk?" Dr. Lee makes sure not to make a fist as she scoots closer to the microphone. "First, yes, I agree that the list of negative effects you've mentioned is accurate. However, if we look at only the negative effects of the program, we fail to see the positive. The experience would give every child in the country the opportunity to see Earth from orbit. This would induce the overview effect on each student, which would have a profound impact on our future as a nation. We don't even need to limit the program to students. Anyone of sufficient health can get in the capsule and see Earth for themselves from outside for that same effect." Mr. Fox opens a manila file folder. "Yes, the overview effect, a profound cognitive shift, characterized by a state of awe with self-transcendent qualities." Fox places the paper down. "You want, in essence, to brainwash a generation? A cognitive shift is quite the euphemism for a traumatic experience." "There are numerous studies, all in the research packet, indicating how going into space leads astronauts to stop thinking of the Earth in terms of individual countries and instead start caring about the planet as a whole." "Oh, so you've not considered what this dissolution of mental borders would do to our society? A nation that doesn't believe in itself is no nation at all." Dr. Lee swallows. "Come on, be like Mr. Rogers and convince him. Convince Fox with his own thinking." "I am a realist, Congressman Fox, despite the ambitions of the Overview Initiative. We are a country of people from all over, and more our political and social realities are becoming stratified, calcified.
What if we all had one unifying experience? I'm not saying a quick jaunt up and back from orbit will fix all of our problems, but when we see the Earth out there so alone, it will bring us together. You say it would be a trauma we inflict on our young. It would be the opposite, an experience that emboldens, expands, like a first kiss or a fresh dream. If we show every one of our children the Earth, imagine what they'll imagine. Fox smiles. For a moment, Dr. Lee thinks she's got him. Now, Dr. Lee, as we've established, you've never been to space. You trained to be an astronaut, but never went up. Dr. Lee can't stop herself. We're all in space right now, but for your purposes, yes, you are correct. So, you're describing an effect, Fox says, that you have not experienced for a result you cannot predict at a monetary cost that is, quite frankly, simply staggering. And there's another factor you have not considered. There isn't, but Dr. Lee says, and what would that be, anyway? The environmental impact. You scientists are constantly warning about global warming, and all these rocket launches you want to do would skyrocket, pun intended, emissions globally. Dr. Lee smiles when she really wants to scream. Mr. Fox's campaign is backed by 3 oil companies and a factory farm. Do you know how the wireless headset was invented, Mr. Fox? I do not. The Apollo program needed a way to talk to its crew in the event they lost access to the radio console, like during Mercury 4's landing. So, they put out a call to American industry, and the wireless headset was invented. Yes, the Overview Initiative would have an environmental impact. Yes, it would be difficult. But the pursuit of it, trying it out, improving it, flight after flight would work. We would not just take the good and shrug at the bad, but we'd find a way to minimize or even eliminate rocket exhausts. It could be via a space elevator, or with an improved propellant, or maybe the creation of a zero-point energy system. I am humble enough to know that I don't have all the answers, but I know this is the right way. We need to care about each other, about our planet, and the Overview Initiative is the way to make that happen. Dr. Lee, Fox says, I'd like to thank you for your many years of service at NASA. I have 2 final questions for you. If we were to approve the astronomical, pun intended, cost of the Overview Initiative, would you put yourself on the list of passengers? Yes, Dr. Lee says, feeling the trap close around her. It would only make sense for the program head to participate in the program. I could hardly ask people to use a system I would be unwilling to use myself. And would that fulfill your personal lifelong dream of going to space, doing so in a way that is tied to your personal desires and removed from the taxpayer's best interest? Dr. Lee bites her lip. She sees Fox's trap. She came up with something good, a real good for all mankind, and it's going wrong. She licks her lips. She can answer his question and lose, or here goes her career if she fails. Congressman Fox, I didn't get to go to space, not because I didn't work hard, not because I didn't get the degrees, nor because I had a health problem. I didn't go to space because we stopped dreaming. Yes, we should make changes when the shuttles explode. Yes, we should weigh the costs of more missions. But if the Apollo era had never ended, we'd have a woman on Mars by now. We have let the billionaires dream of the stars for us. We have ceded our very sky to corporations that our taxpayer money prop up anyway.
She has to wrangle this back. It can't be just complaining. We have a choice. You have a choice. We can dream again. It took 60 years to go from the Wright brothers to the moon. What if we do choose together to try again? Send us up. Send us up so your grandchildren and mine both know our world better than we ever did, so they can see that green line and know how fragile all we have is. Right now, the only way to get to space for an ordinary person is the charity of a tech mogul or a spare $200,000. I don't care if I go. Just let our children, the ones at science fairs or math competitions or poetry slams or at home staring up at the night, just give them a chance. Give them a chance to see us. Just let all she's done help someone else. Go to that place above and below and around all we know. Just let something she's done matter. Thank you for your time, Dr. Lee, Fox says. I admit I found your simulation impressive, though I note for the record you failed to answer my final question. No, the American people will not be funding the Overview Initiative, which would be a profound waste of resources toward a profoundly vague goal with profoundly unneeded risks. You know what a tragedy the loss of one teacher in the Challenger explosion was? Can you imagine the turmoil you would put this country through when a rocket full of high schoolers inevitably explodes? However, maybe come back to us with a version in VR, one we can partner with an external company to sell. But, and Dr. Lee realizes her microphone is off, and Fox is already leaving, unsteady on his feet. The hearing is over, and so is her dream. So, what did you think of that story? I ask as I flag down a bartender. Well, Champ slides onto the bar stool next to me. It's hard to see in the amber light, but she's wearing her trademark beanie. The only times I've seen her without it was when we swam in the Pacific and at funerals. You want me to be honest? Always. The bartender comes over and throws down two coasters. Blue Moon for me. I'll take the Dark Sky IPA. Champ clacks her black nails on the bar. We're in Sedona, Arizona, in town for some off-road Jeep rides and cowboy steaks before the conference in Phoenix this weekend at a rooftop bar Champ has picked out. Dad took me here when I was a kid. The memories of that trip have mostly faded, but I remember loving the ostrich jerky. Dad was so strong then. Now I have to call every morning to remind him to take his insulin. Frank, that story just doesn't work. I hang my head. Yeah, I know. Look, the VR reveal hits. The overview effect. Very cool. But the ending sucks. Thank you. Champ grabs her can from the bartender and cracks it open. Dr. Lee just beefs it. She's got a great speech, and it just doesn't work. Yep, and I say as much to my Blue Moon as to Champ. I squeeze in the orange slice and then grab my beer. To publication? To more publication, and Champ and I clink beers. This was supposed to be a celebration of completed drafts, but after Muriel broke up with me and Champ lost her brother, it feels like drowning our sorrows. At least she's got a novel coming out next year. It's good, too. An extremely depressing story about a subterranean Victorian society at war over the use of emotional control machines. All right, so what? Should Dr. Lee win, convince a stodgy Republican of the value of human connection and the fragility of the universe, just like I'm trying to convince the reader? Like, of course she should win, but if she did, wouldn't you be saying that's too easy, typical, sappy Frank writing? Champ puts on her hard truths face.
I mean, yeah. No, I don't believe our government, currently doing monstrous stuff day in and day out, would fund a trillion-dollar initiative to launch a bunch of teenagers into space so they can give each other zero-G hand jobs while their gym teacher croaks from a rocket-induced heart attack. And, like, Fox is right. His character's a fuck, but his point about emissions is correct. Sure, you make him corrupt and sucky, but the solve for global warming isn't dumping more wild shit into the atmosphere, especially when you point out how fragile all this is. And Champ gestures around. Everyone else is staring up at the sky. Plus, Champ continues, if we got that money to throw around, universal basic income, baby. Put that money into helping unhoused people get back on their feet. Fully automated luxury communism. She's right, obviously, but I hate that we can't do both. Care for each other and dream. You just want the cats to have jobs so humans don't have to. You're telling me you wouldn't be more likely to see your cardiologist if he was a cat with a stethoscope? I put my beard down. That cat cardiologist would want me to slow down, given my dad's recent diagnosis. Damn it! Why is there no good way to escape? So then, what's the move? Just trunk this one? Champ shrugs. Maybe. On the rooftop's railing, a man says, "That's incredible." It's just, we write science fiction, I start. People want us to envision positive futures, right? Next gen's next gen, without the IP, or new IP, whatever. People want hope, and they don't find it in their political leaders or in their communities, or, I tap my beer, the poisons we deaden ourselves with. So where do they go for hope? Religion? I think it has to come from us. Where's the taste for dystopia when we're living in one? It's so easy to extrapolate out some crap future. You do it all the time, like your story about the lava apocalypse. It's so hard to envision the flip side, you know? Champ snaps her fingers. You weren't trying to convince Fox. You were trying to convince yourself that the Overlook Initiative could work. She's right, as she usually is. I was born in 1993. Figured I could make it to 107. See the 21st century from start to finish, if medical technology keeps improving. I never thought I'd get uploaded into a machine hive mind or made immortal through lobster DNA or whatever. But I did think I'd get to visit the moon. It's not that far, you know. As a kid, they sold me a future where things kept getting better, and yeah, I'll live a while, 70, 80 good years, probably. But that future with the flying cars and the racial equality and the peaceful planet, that's as far away as the stars, so fuck it. World's going bad, we gotta be the ones who make it better. The overview effect is real. The overview initiative is barely a science fiction idea. It would require no new technology, and it would change people. Damn, it changed William Shatner, and that guy took credit for a birthday party he didn't even throw. I'm doing the thing, make a bright future in fiction so that maybe it manifests in reality. And I don't believe it. And if I don't believe it, then my character, Dr. Lee, fails. It wouldn't fix you, you know, Champ says, sitting on the moon. Nothing ever does. I sigh and I think about how many more novels I've got in me, how many more bad relationships, how many more times I can bear to call my dad to make sure he keeps himself alive. The answer used to be as many as it took. Now, I just feel tired, old, and drunk. On to the next story, I guess. Hey, Champ taps her can against my shoulder. I watched some ISS live footage, though. It's pretty damn good. Yeah, and it's getting dropped into the ocean by 2030. The research for this one was the best part, and the thing that made it possible won't even last.
Champ rolls her eyes. You're moping. You know who was there for me when Phil died? You, you fuckhead. Couldn't have cleaned his apartment out alone. You know why I picked this place? I shake my head. No idea. Look up. I do, and that's when I remember what's special about Sedona. Why all the lights are amber and pointed downward. Because since I came here as a kid, the town transformed itself into a dark sky zone, which means it's not just the red rocks and the mountains that stun me, but above them, clearer than I've ever seen before, are countless stars. More than that, between them all, a band of pale light, the Milky Way, stretching across the whole of the sky. It ain't earth-gazing, and Champ punches my shoulder, but it's pretty good. And hell of a lot cheaper than Virgin Galactic. And I lean my head on her shoulders. So maybe the Overview Initiative will never be real. Maybe I never will sit on the moon. And maybe Muriel will never take me back. But we can stare up at all the stars that we'll never reach and keep reaching. And that was The Overview Initiative, written by David Marino. And you're tuned to Science Fiction Stories on Sun Sounds of Arizona. Our next selection on today's program is called Space is Deep. It was written by Seth Chambers. 1. Alien Feet. I don't recognize my feet. They've always been perfectly normal appendages, but now appear strange and almost hideously beautiful. Beautiful? I wonder why they seem beautiful, but they are. I hide them by pulling on my grip socks. Once they're out of sight, I wonder if maybe I only imagined they had changed. Space sickness, maybe. Not sure what would be worse. Alien feet? Or hallucination. I got out of bed and was tempted to wake my wives and see if they noticed anything amiss, but stopped. They've both been working long, hard hours, and they need their sleep. Not only that, but all sorts of trouble would erupt. Sherry's pretty calm, but Beth would surely freak out and contact Central, whether my feet had changed or whether I was seeing things. We could all end up in quarantine, which I hear is a nightmare. In the end, I tiptoed out of our stateroom and donned my mobility suit. By the time my wives awoke, I was already halfway inside the airlock. My commute to work is a spacewalk. The upscale spin stations are mostly self-contained, with pressurized tunnels and corridors leading everywhere. Our station, the Selfridge, was built with more of a budget in mind. It's small, and its gravity is minuscule, and it has few pressurized tunnels, so we suit up anytime we need to go anywhere. We're assured that the mobility suits are 99.9999% safe and reliable. It's the other 0.01% that concerns me, along with the fact that the Selfridge was named after someone who died in a crash during the early years of aircraft development. Maintenance on the outer hull went well, and only minor repairs were needed. Space is scary as ever, and yet this is my favorite part of the job. After completing all my outside duties, I tied off and floated away into nothingness. This never gets old. It's like you're the only one in existence, and yet you're one with everyone. As usual, I wept. Central called me in before long, otherwise I might have stayed out there forever. I jetted back to the station with the greatest reluctance, like Zeus descending the mountain to become mortal. I never dreamed of becoming an astronaut or working in space, but that's the case for half the crew aboard Spin Station Selfridge.
Yeah, legions of folks grow up with the stars in their eyes and aspirations to explore the cosmos, but those dreams are usually coupled with fantasies of returning home as heroes and celebrities, regaling friends and family and the public with tales of adventure and danger. Very few were ever willing to sign up for a one-way trip. Therefore, Central opened its doors wide to everyone with a healthy body and a sound mind. It's true that nobody of sound mind was likely to give up a normal life on Earth to live with the vacuum of space clawing at them every second for the rest of their days. So they offered everybody one chance, and one chance only, to return to Earth. With a pool of 10 billion people to draw upon, they managed just fine. My wives and I signed on for a one-year contract several months after our house burned to the ground. I used to earn good money selling cars while my wives ran charities. When disaster struck, nobody reached out to help. Becoming homeless brought out the best and the worst in us all. We were living in a panel van and taking showers at a local gym when Beth grabbed Sherry and me into a big hug and said, "I know a way out of this mess." Winter was coming on hard, and we were out of other options. A month later, we underwent rigorous training, and before we knew what was happening, we were blasting off for the stars. Beth and Sherry were elated. Me, not so much. In the observatory, all scans were within usual parameters, meaning no alien life detected. This is a disappointment, but there's always the next rotation. After filing my report, I think about my feet and wonder if maybe we have evidence of alien life right at the end of my legs, literally, under my nose. Fortunately, they're hidden within my grip socks. I worked in hydroponics for the second half of my shift, which was a nice change, then headed to the gym for a good workout. Exercise does little to slow the loss of muscle mass and bone density that comes with living in microgravity, but at least it makes me feel better. When I first arrived on the Selfridge, I felt like Hercules next to the rest of the crew. Now, my muscles have atrophied, my heart has shrunk, and my strongman bravado has evaporated. Soon, I'll reach the point of no return, along with both of my wives. I will have one chance to board the earthbound ship Hermes 3, and if I don't take it, that's it. The Hermes 3 won't be back for another year, and if I went home, then the full gravity of Earth might be fatal. My only option would be to remain aboard the Selfridge, and no matter how much longer I lived, I would inevitably die in space. One of my privileges is a 2-minute call home every 30 cycles. Communication is instantaneous for this reason. If two particles are joined, they're joined forever. Separate them by billions of miles, and they're still intertwined. Turn this one to the left, and the other one turns to the left at the same time with no delay, as their communication transcends even the speed of light. They dance together across the cosmos. Einstein called it spooky action at a distance, but we call it another tool to be used. The beautiful laws of nature have been broken down, packaged up, shipped out, and sold like toaster ovens. There's nobody on Earth I want to call, but I go to the comm center anyway and pick an Earth number at random. The line opens, and the voice of a small girl says, "Hello?" I ask, "What's your name?" "I'm not supposed to talk to strangers." "My name is Kyle Murphy, and I'm calling from the Spin Station Selfridge, out in space." "My name is Cindy. I'm 6. I rode a horse. What's it like in space?" "It's..." I have no words that could ever encompass space, but this little girl, millions of miles away, awaits an answer. Finally, I said, "We don't have any horses here." Cindy giggles, and then the line goes dead. 2. Point of no return. After my call with Cindy, I headed right for the lounge.
Conversation flowed all around me as I kept thinking about my feet. It occurred to me that maybe I should be more concerned, but somehow the only thing that bothered me was the possibility of ending up in quarantine and not being allowed to board the Hermes 3. I considered the possibility that the change in my feet is nothing more than a symptom of microgravity. I'd never heard of this, but it is worth considering. What concerns me more than my feet at this point is that Penelope keeps flirting with me. I know that she's been talking with Sherry and Beth. My wives argued that if we take on Penelope, we'll get bigger quarters. I keep pointing out that our new home would be just as crowded since, you know, there would be more of us. Of course, all that is a mere diversion from the real issue, which is our one chance to return to Earth. Penelope has been living in microgravity for far too long to return, but my wives and I still have time. In just 14 cycles, 2 Earth weeks, the Hermes 3 will be docking. We can either board it and return to Earth, or spend the rest of our lives in space. Penelope is a sweet and beautiful woman. She has a softness that appeals to me on a deep level, and I could surely grow to love her. But is she worth giving up everything for? Maybe, maybe not. What tugs on the heartstrings of my wives is that she is stuck in space. After a year aboard the Selfridge, she still had stars in her eyes and thought she would be happy living the rest of her life in space. She declined her offer of a flight home and signed on for a lifetime contract. A short time later, the nightmares began, horrific dreams of being torn apart in the vacuum of space. Unfortunately, by then, it was too late to back out of her contract. I'm also sad about this, but not to the point where I'm ready to forsake cars, trucks, motorcycles, boats, mountains, sunrises, sunsets, dogs and cats and birds and turtles and squirrels and the thousands of other delights and frustrations and wonders that compromise everyday life on Earth. And what if my wives and I start a family aboard the Selfridge? Our children and our children's children would all live and die in space. None of them would ever pet a dog or hold a cat or ride a horse. As I was suiting up for the airlock, Penelope bounded up to me and announced that my wives had invited her over for a movie. I thought about slipping out of the suit to show her my alien feet. That would be one way of scaring her off, and the notion brought a smile to my face. Alas, I think she took my smile as a sign of encouragement because she grabbed my head and planted a big kiss on my lips. Not wanting to encourage her further, I turned away, grabbed my helmet, and finished suiting up. Here are some fun facts about space. It's always night in space.

head. These thoughts are never far from my mind, especially while moving from station to station. I can't help but wonder what it would be like to have every molecule of air ripped violently from my lungs into the infinite vacuum and know that another breath is nothing more than a luxury of the past. As I approach the airlock to my home station, it occurs to me that if this happened, at least I wouldn't have to endure an evening with my two wives and our prospective new spousal addition. But space finds no flaw in my suit. The airlock works perfectly, and very soon I'm home once again. We watch Jaws. It's a great old movie, but it also saddens me that Penelope will never again step foot into an ocean, or anywhere else on Earth for that matter. Of course, the same fate could be awaiting me. On the other hand, going into the ocean didn't work out so well for the folks in the movie. We drink deeply of our ration of wine, and by the end of Jaws, we're all on the bed, scantily dressed beneath a big blanket and draped all over each other when Beth says, "We are going to need a bigger bed." Sherry kills the lights so that the stars shine through the porthole. Beth pours me another glass and says, "Isn't she beautiful?" nodding toward Penelope, who is indeed beautiful. My wives are beautiful, Penelope is beautiful, and the alcohol has gone to my head. Someday, beautiful Penelope will die in space. The stars dance in her eyes. She clings to us as a spent swimmer clings to a chunk of driftwood in the ocean. She can't bear the thought of us heading back to Earth and leaving her behind. I'm wearing only underwear and my grip socks. I know what's going on, despite the haze of my inebriation. Penelope and my wives are conspiring to push me into a rash decision. They are like space, always searching for the slightest weakness in my protective covering. I decide to pull off my grip socks and let them see my hideous feet. That'll derail their plans. I pull aside the blanket. I feel a hand slide into my underwear. I'm not sure whose hand it is, and that is insanely arousing. Nevertheless, I've set myself a mission, and I intend on following through. I tug on the toe of one sock. Beth kisses me. The hand in my underwear gives me a couple of quick tugs, and I still don't know who the hand belongs to. I throb and throb with desire. Penelope and Sherry kiss in the starlight. Oh, that's an amazing sight. They're looking for a faulty seal or a tiny crack or even just a microscopic pinprick within my armor so that they can tear me apart. They know that even the strongest man has a weakness. Penelope's a sweet girl. She would make an excellent addition to our union, and all I have to do is say yes, and we could tear each other apart every night. And in space, it's always night. Nevertheless, I pull off a sock and toss it aside, and then do the same with the other sock. Arousal crackles through the air like electricity. It would be so easy and so natural to give in, but I stand and grope my way through the dark and flip on the lights. They're confused and wondering what the hell I'm doing until I finally put my left foot up on the bed. Penelope and my wives gape at the hideous alien appendage and suck in a collective breath. Then the bedroom becomes as silent as space. 3. Particles that dance together. I float weightless in silence. I'm both all alone and one with all. I'm suddenly aware that instead of my mobility suit, I'm wearing only night clothes, my pajamas. I panic, but only for a moment, because then I realize that this is but a dream. I peer at the stars for a long, long time. I want to dream on forever. I feel space searching for weakness, but finding none. I breathe easily. Then I look at my feet. They are even more alien and more beautiful than before. I pull up one leg of my pajamas and find my leg has also turned into an alien thing. It's a color I've never seen before. This bothers me for only a second before I remind myself that it's all a dream. I want to be naked,
Naked.

0: naked in space. 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I forget that I'm dreaming. I'm really in space, nearly naked, and about to be demolished by a boulder the size of Manhattan. I open my mouth to scream, but at that moment, space finds its 1/100,000th of a percent weakness, and it has its way with me. It sucks every last molecule of air from my lungs within a microsecond. Unable to make a sound, I spasm in agony and thrash myself awake. I'm alone in bed. My wives have both gone to work, and Penelope is back in her own stateroom. I really ruined the mood with the presentation of my alien feet, and, as I predicted, Beth totally freaked out and threatened to contact Central. Sherry kept asking if what I had was contagious, while Penelope insisted on touching my feet. I gave her the go-ahead, and she took my left foot in both of her hands as one would hold a kitten. I was pleasantly surprised at how soft her hands were, and when she started massaging my alien foot, the thought of adding her to our union seemed like a really good idea. "It's okay," Penelope said to Beth and Sherry. "See? Nothing to fear." She rubbed my foot some more, and it felt really good. But at the same time, I knew damn well what she was doing. She was stuck forever in space and was determined to trap me and my wives with her for company. I yanked my foot away and stepped back and glared and shouted all the vile accusations that raged through my mind. Penelope screamed back at me, and then Beth and Sherry joined in the shouting match, and it turned into a big fight that ended with Penelope stomping off to the airlock. It's remarkably difficult to stomp in microgravity, but she gave it her best. I followed to make sure she's suited up properly. Getting into a mobility suit while upset can be a dangerous thing, despite everything they try to tell us about its infallibility. Fortunately, she managed to seal herself in nice and snug so that space couldn't get its claws into her. In our training, they told us that dying in a vacuum is so instantaneous that the brain doesn't even have time to register anything wrong before it's all over. I want to believe this, but I have my doubts. I remember reading about an experiment done on a man condemned to hang. He was asked to clap his hands for as long as he could after dropping from the gallows. He clapped for a long, long time. I can't help but think it would be the same for dying in space. I want to go home. I want to return to Earth with both my wives and use our astronaut pay to get us a decent new house, this one with fire insurance. Why aren't they even entertaining the idea of adding Penelope to our union? She could never return to Earth. The gravity would kill her. Once again, I think about my feet, this time with more optimism. Maybe my enlarged appendages are nothing more than a medical condition after all. In space, blood tends to pool in certain organs. Maybe now it is chosen to pool in my feet, and maybe the medical staff will deem me unsuited for life aboard the Selfridge, and the situation will be taken out of my hands. I will get what I want without bearing the responsibility of a decision. Will my wives come home with me, or will they join with Penelope and spend the rest of their lives being clawed by space? Aboard the Selfridge, my wives and I share an area that's approximately the size of a one-bedroom condo. We have just enough gravity to set down a cup of tea or coffee without spilling it everywhere. We have guaranteed employment for the rest of our lives. It's even possible that we'll eventually contact alien life, which is one of the stated missions of the ship. There are worse fates in the universe. I sit in our small kitchen and sip Earl Grey tea and wonder what fate has in store for me. Then I decide Ah, the hell with fate. I will leave the Selfridge with or without my wives. If they choose life in space with Penelope over me, so be it. I will make my own way because I don't care anymore. I will go home, collect my paycheck, and live my own damn life my own damn way. I'm still in my underwear. I look at my strange feet and then notice that my legs are also alien, just as they were in my dream. At the same time, they appear beautiful and familiar. I think about particles in space and how they were all joined together long, long ago, before the Big Bang. They were all one. And even though they spread out to form clusters and galaxies and nebulas, they're still connected. They still dance together. They still talk to one another as if holding hands on a park bench, whispering sweet nothings. Distance doesn't exist to them. Then I think about space clawing at my suit, looking for a crack or a crevice or a pinprick, and know that beyond doubt that it already found an opening. Nothing big enough for a molecule of air to get out, but plenty large enough for something to get in. A particle that is connected to another particle, and that particle is connected to another, and so on and so forth throughout the universe, spinning in unison, talking and laughing and singing together in a dance that began 14.8 billion years ago and will go on for another 14.8 billion years. My feet and my legs swirl with light. I see in them planets and stars and galaxies. The cosmos flows about my body, a dancing light show, both ancient as the universe and as new as this present moment. The universe itself fills my chest and spreads gloriously into my arms, and then I'm holding infinity in the palm of my hand. Each particle in the cosmos sings in harmony with every other particle, and since distance has no meaning, neither has time. I am ancient, and I am born anew. I peer into my teacup, and I see the cosmos reflected back. I move through space, and even though distance doesn't exist, I walk to my bed and crawl beneath the covers, and a moment later, or maybe an eternity, the bedclothes move, and somebody crawls beneath them with me, and I wrap her within my spiral nebula arms and let her weep. "I'm sorry," Penelope tells me over and over and over again. I am mother and father to all that is, and now I hear one of my precious children crying out to me, "Please, oh, please, don't let me die alone in space." My heart, great as the Milky Way, breaks. And again, the name of that final story was Space is Deep, and it was written by Seth Chambers. And that concludes another edition of Science Fiction Stories. And I'd like to thank you for tuning in with us today and hope you can join us again next week. In the meantime, stay tuned for more great programming on Sun Sounds of Arizona. My name is Michael Koski, and I'm your volunteer reader.
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1: Hello, and welcome to our program. My name is Alan Lai, and this is the Cooking Corner here on Sight into Sound Radio. This week, we are focusing on summer side dishes. All the recipes are coming from the Food Network. The first recipe is courtesy of Trisha Yearwood. This is for broccoli salad. It takes about an hour and 15 minutes, including the chilling time, with a yield of 10 servings. 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Here are your directions. Step 1. 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Step 3. In a mixing bowl, combine the mayonnaise, vinegar, onion, sugar, and raisins. Add the broccoli and toss the coat with the dressing. 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Our next recipe comes from Tyler Florence. It's for roasted sweet potatoes with honey and cinnamon. 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This is for Mexican grilled corn. It takes about 25 minutes with a yield of 4 servings. Here are your ingredients. 4 ears of corn. 1/2 cup mayonnaise. 1 1/2 cups of sour cream. 1/4 cup freshly chopped cilantro leaves. 1 cup of freshly grated parmesan, 1 lime juiced, red chili powder to taste, and 2 limes cut into wedges for garnish. Here are your directions. Remove the husks of the corn, but leave the core attached at the end so you have something to hold on to. Grill the corn on a hot grill or cast iron griddle pan until slightly charred. Turn it so it gets cooked evenly all over. Mix the mayonnaise, sour cream, and cilantro together. Grate the parmesan in another bowl. While the corn is still warm, Slather with the mayonnaise mix. Squeeze lime juice over the corn and shower with Parmesan. Season with chili powder and serve with extra lime wedges. The next recipe is for tricolor orzo. This is courtesy of Giada De Laurentiis. It takes about 40 minutes with a yield of 4 to 6 servings. Here are your ingredients. 1 pound of orzo pasta. 3 tablespoons of extra virgin olive oil plus 1 quarter cup. 2 cups of fresh arugula, about 3 ounces. 3 quarters cup crumbled ricotta salata cheese or feta. 1 half cup dried cherries. 12 fresh basil leaves torn. 1 quarter cup toasted pine nuts. 3 tablespoons of lemon juice. 1 1/2 teaspoons of salt. 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Step 1. Bring a large pot of salted water to a boil over high heat. Add the pasta and cook until tender but still firm to the bite, stirring occasionally about 8 to 10 minutes. Drain the pasta and put the pasta on a large cookie sheet. 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Once the orzo is cool, transfer to a large serving bowl. Add the remaining ingredients and toss gently to combine and serve. The next recipe comes from Guy Fieri. This is for black bean and corn salad. Takes about 11 minutes with a yield of 6 servings. Here are your ingredients. 4 ears of corn with the husks removed. 2 tablespoons of olive oil. 1 cup diced red bell pepper. 3 quarters cup diced red onion. 1 quarter cup cider vinegar. 1 15-ounce can of black beans, rinsed and drained. 1 teaspoon of minced garlic. 1 half cup snow peas, julienned. 1 teaspoon of sea salt. And 1 teaspoon of freshly cracked black pepper. Here are your directions. Step 1. Preheat the grill to medium. Step 2. Grill the corn until lightly charred, about 2 minutes, turning frequently. Transfer the corn to a cutting board and, using a serrated knife, remove the kernels. Set aside. Step 3. In a medium saute pan over medium-high heat, add the olive oil, then the red bell pepper and the red onion. Saute for 3 minutes, then add the vinegar, beans, and corn and saute for 2 minutes. Stir in the garlic and the snow peas and saute for 1 minute more. Remove from the heat to a serving bowl and season with salt and pepper. Serve warm or cold. The next recipe is for fried green tomatoes. This comes from the Neelys. It takes about 30 minutes with a yield of 4 servings. Here are your ingredients. Oil. 4 green tomatoes cut into 1/4-inch rings. Kosher salt, freshly ground black pepper. 3/4 of a cup of all-purpose flour. 1 tablespoon of garlic powder. 4 eggs, 2 tablespoons of milk, 1 1/2 cups of panko breadcrumbs, a pinch of cayenne pepper, a pinch of paprika, and the buttermilk dipping sauce. 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Here are your directions. Step 1. In a deep fryer, preheat oil to 350 degrees. Step 2. Season the tomatoes on both sides with salt and pepper. Place flour and garlic powder in a shallow dish. In another shallow dish, beat eggs with the milk. In another dish, mix breadcrumbs with cayenne and paprika. Dredge the tomatoes through the flour, then the eggs, and then through the breadcrumbs. Add only a few pieces to the fryer at a time so they can cook evenly, about 2 to 3 minutes. Drain on paper towels and serve with buttermilk dipping sauce. For the buttermilk dipping sauce, in a small saucepan over medium heat, combine the apple cider and brown sugar. 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In step 4, in a medium bowl, add buttermilk, mayonnaise, barbecue sauce, and lime juice and whisk well. Add in the scallions and the apple cider mixture. Cover and refrigerate until ready to serve with your fried green tomatoes. Next recipe comes from Alton Brown. 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Here are your ingredients. 1/2 of an onion, finely diced. 1 ounce of unsalted butter. 1/2 teaspoon thyme. 1/2 teaspoon rosemary. 1 15-ounce can of creamed style sweet corn. 1 cup heavy cream. 2 eggs. 1 teaspoon of baking powder. 1/2 cup yellow cornmeal, whole grain, stone ground. 1/2 cup shredded parmesan. 1 teaspoon of kosher salt. 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The next recipe comes from Giada De Laurentiis. This is for stuffed mushrooms. Takes about 35 minutes with a yield of 28 mushrooms. Here are your ingredients. 1/2 cup Italian-style dried breadcrumbs. 1/2 cup grated pecorino romano. 2 garlic cloves, peeled and minced. 2 tablespoons of chopped fresh Italian parsley leaves. 1 tablespoon of chopped fresh mint leaves. 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And 28 large, roughly 2.5-inch diameter white mushrooms with stems removed. Here are your directions. Step 1. 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Step 2. 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Drizzle a heavy, large baking sheet with about 1 tablespoon of olive oil to coat. Spoon the filling into the mushroom cavities and arrange on the baking sheet, cavity side up. Drizzle remaining oil over the filling in each mushroom. Bake until the mushrooms are tender and the filling is heated through and golden on top. About 25 minutes. 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Our next recipe comes from Ina Garten. This is for roasted shrimp and orzo. It takes about an hour and 35 minutes with a yield of 6 servings. Here are your ingredients. Kosher salt. Good olive oil. 3/4 pound of orzo pasta, which is a rice-shaped pasta. 1/2 cup freshly squeezed lemon juice, about 3 lemons. Freshly ground black pepper. 2 pounds of 16 to 18 count shrimp, peeled and deveined. 1 cup of minced scallions, white and green parts. 1 cup chopped fresh dill. 1 cup chopped fresh flat leaf parsley. 1 hothouse cucumber, unpeeled, seeded, and medium diced. 1/2 cup small diced red onion, and 3/4 pound of good feta cheese, large diced. Here are your directions. Step 1. Preheat the oven to 400 degrees. Step 2. Fill a large pot with water, add 1 tablespoon of salt and a splash of oil, and bring the water to a boil. Add the orzo and simmer for 9 to 11 minutes, stirring occasionally, until it's cooked al dente. Drain and pour into a large bowl. Whisk together the lemon juice, 1/2 cup olive oil, 2 teaspoons salt, and 1 teaspoon of pepper. Pour over the hot pasta and stir well. Step 3. Meanwhile, place the shrimp on a sheet pan, drizzle with olive oil, and sprinkle with salt and pepper. Toss to combine and spread out in a single layer. Roast for 5 to 6 minutes until the shrimp are cooked through. Be sure not to overcook it. Step 4. Add the shrimp to the orzo and then add the scallions, dill, parsley, cucumber, onion, 2 teaspoons salt, and 1 teaspoon pepper. Toss well. Add the feta and stir carefully. Set aside at room temperature for 1 hour to allow the flavors to blend or refrigerate overnight. If refrigerated, taste again for seasonings and bring back to room temperature before serving. The next recipe comes from Dave Lieberman. This is for a noodle kugel. It's K-U-G-E-L. Takes approximately 50 minutes with a yield of 6 to 8 servings. Here are your ingredients. 1/2 pound of wide kosher for Passover egg noodles. 1/2 stick butter, melted. 1 pound of cottage cheese. 2 cups sour cream. 1/2 cup sugar. 6 eggs. 1 teaspoon of ground cinnamon, and 1/2 cup raisins. Here are your directions. Step 1. 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Step 2. Boil the noodles in salted water for about 4 minutes. Strain the noodles from the water. In a large mixing bowl, combine noodles with remaining ingredients and pour into a greased approximately 9 by 13 baking dish. Step 3. 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The next recipe is from Tyler Florence, and this is for chicken cordon bleu. Takes about 45 minutes with a yield of 4 servings. Here are your ingredients. 4 chicken breasts, skinless, boneless. 4 thin slices of prosciutto di Parma. 1/2 pound of Gruyere cheese, grated. 1/4 cup all-purpose flour. Kosher salt, freshly ground black pepper. 1 cup of panko breadcrumbs. 4 sprigs of fresh thyme, leaves only. 1 clove of garlic, peeled and finely minced. 2 tablespoons of unsalted butter, melted. 2 eggs and extra virgin olive oil. Here are your directions. Step 1. 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Step 2. 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Using the flat side of a meat mallet, gently pound the chicken to 1/4 inch thickness. Remove the top sheet of plastic and lay 2 slices of prosciutto neatly over the top to cover the breast, and sprinkle 1/4 of the cheese over the prosciutto. Tuck in the sides of the breast and roll up tight like a jelly roll inside the plastic wrap. Squeeze the log gently to seal and twist both ends tight to form a nice log. Repeat with remaining chicken. Step 3. 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Step 4. 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Lightly dust the chicken with flour, dip in the egg mixture, and gently coat in the breadcrumbs. Lightly coat a baking pan with olive oil and carefully transfer the roulades onto it. 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Step 5. 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Next, from Jeff Morrow, we have a recipe for peach bruschetta. Takes about 35 minutes with a yield of 12 to 15 servings. Here are your ingredients. 1 French baguette, sliced 1/4 inch thick. 1/4 cup olive oil. 1 pound of large peaches cut into small dice. 2 tablespoons of chopped fresh basil. 1/4 teaspoon kosher salt. 1/4 cup honey. 1 teaspoon of apple cider vinegar. 1 teaspoon of hot sauce, plus more as desired. And 4 ounces of goat cheese. Here are your directions. Step 1. 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Step 2. 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Step 3. In a medium bowl, toss together the peaches, basil, salt, and remaining 1 tablespoon olive oil. Step 4. Whisk together the honey, vinegar, and hot sauce in a small bowl, adding more hot sauce to taste. 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The last recipe for today is courtesy of Rachel Ray. This is for supreme pizza pasta salad. Takes about 25 minutes and yields about 8 servings. Here are your ingredients. 2 plum tomatoes, seeded and chopped. 1/2 of a medium red onion, chopped. 8 fresh white button mushrooms, sliced. 1 small green bell pepper, seeded and chopped. 1 stick of pepperoni, casing removed and cut into a small dice. 1 pound ball of fresh mozzarella or fresh smoked mozzarella, diced. 20 leaves of fresh basil, torn or thinly sliced. 1 pound of wagon wheel pasta, cooked to al dente and cooled under cold water, then drained. For the dressing, 1 teaspoon of garlic salt, 1 teaspoon dried oregano leaves or Italian dried seasoning, 1 rounded tablespoon of tomato paste, 2 tablespoons of red wine vinegar, and 1/3 cup extra virgin olive oil, freshly ground black pepper. Here are your directions. Combine the tomatoes, onion, mushrooms, peppers, pepperoni, mozzarella, basil, and pasta in a big bowl. Whisk garlic salt, oregano or Italian seasoning, tomato paste, and vinegar together. Stream in extra virgin olive oil while continuing to whisk the dressing. When the oil is incorporated, pour dressing over pasta salad, add a few grinds of black pepper to the bowl, then toss salad to coat evenly. Adjust your seasonings and serve salad. Leftovers make a great lunch or snack the next day. We've come to the end of our program. This has been the Cooking Corner. I'm Alan Lai, and this has been a production of Sight into Sound Radio, Houston, Texas.
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3: 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In the end, I have to trust that they don't steal my information. 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These cards are coming out after MasterCard also began using a series of audible tones to help users who are blind and vision impaired recognize when they complete a transaction. Inclusive design, like these touch cards, is an important step in helping people with disabilities be secure and independent in a modern world.
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Hello, and welcome to this week's edition of People Magazine. We'll be reading from the publication dated June 29th, 2026, and your reader today is Mary. This edition of People Magazine is the Best of America, featuring Jon Bon Jovi. It's a People exclusive. I'm living in the moment. The rock legend on staying true to his New Jersey roots, being a giddy, goofy grandpa, and touring for the first time since nearly losing his voice. I think that this is a rebirth. Also only in People, Nicole Brown Simpson, a former lover scared off by OJ, breaks his silence. George, Charlotte, and Louis, the next royal generation, takes center stage. Chatter. If I want to keep him as my boyfriend, he probably should never see it. Janelle Parrish on Sasha Farber watching Pretty Little Liars to People. This is summer. I'm excited to do 8 shows a week and ride my bike home. That's crazy. Why? I am David Byrne. Stephanie Sue, who is starring in the Rocky Horror Show on Broadway to People. About every 5 years, that magic date comes around, and we get together and eat the clear jello and compete as to who is going to be able to be the last one to go to the bathroom. Tom Hanks on colonoscopy gatherings with Martin Short and Steve Martin on Jimmy Kimmel Live. When she's got that scent on, she knows I love, I can't keep my hands off her. Dwayne Wade on wife Gabrielle Union to People. It's my personal nightmare. Strangers socializing bikinis. Amy Adams on watching Love Island on The Tonight Show starring Jimmy Fallon. I told him he was like my favorite old pair of jeans. Wendy Malick on working with Harrison Ford to People. Contents, Trooping the Color, Princess Kate, Prince William, and their kids show their family's future. Jamie Lynn Spears, the actress, prepares to send daughter Maddie off to college. Best of America. Andy Cohen and Anderson Cooper kick off July 4th festivities, plus more cross-country fun. On the cover, Jon Bon Jovi, The Royals, Nicole Brown Simpson. This week, Scoop, the latest celebrity news. Milo Ventimiglia, the actor, reflects on fatherhood after losing his home to wildfire. Joseph Perulli, Nicole Brown Simpson's former lover, speaks out 32 years after her murder. Jack Schlossberg, JFK's grandson, opens up about his family's legacy as he runs for office. Tori Kelly, how becoming a mom inspired the singer's latest album. Scottie Scheffler, the world's number one golfer, eyes a grand slam. Susan St. James and Krista Miller, the actresses reveal their surprising family connection. Inside Tyra Banks' lawsuit against Netflix's Next Top Model. Celebrating a return to America's rock icon, editor's letter. It's the 250th anniversary of the United States, and so this year we decided our annual 4th of July issue would celebrate the best of America. Starting on page 30, we're showcasing everything from celebs' favorite places in every state, to heroes making a difference in their local communities, to classic movies, including Legally Blonde and Top Gun, marking milestones to the most all-American moments of the first American Pope. Check out the hottest summer concerts, how to see the Field of Dreams MLB game, and even where to get the very best Americana merch. Choosing the people, places, and things that embody the best of our country is the easy part of putting together this package. But finding a cover for this issue is usually a pretty tall order. Who's universally known and beloved? And for this issue, not British, Canadian, or otherwise, this year the choice was easy. Jon Bon Jovi is back and about to go on tour after a prolonged hiatus due to vocal cord surgery, and fans couldn't be more excited. JBJ may be synonymous with New Jersey. Pork roll, toll booths, full-service gas stations and all. But he's a coast-to-coast icon, thanks to his anthems about romance,
resilience, and the rock star life, which is about as American as it gets, says Executive Director of Special Integrated Projects Andrea Leventhal, who headed up the package. Senior music editor Jeff Nelson sat down with the rock icon at his home in Palm Beach, Florida. "All three covers I've done with Jon Bon Jovi have come during periods of transition," Nelson says. "When he walked in for the interview, he greeted me with a big smile and a firm handshake. He's a grandpa now. His son Jake and daughter-in-law Millie Bobby Brown had actually just visited with their baby before we arrived for the shoot. So it was special to see him off duty and relaxed in this happy new chapter before his band's forever tour kicks off July 7th. I hope you enjoy this celebration of America, and I, for one, can't wait to go see Jon Bon Jovi in concert this summer. Thanks for reading, clicking, and watching. Star Tracks. Knicks make history. The undisputed MVP. New York Knicks point guard Jalen Brunson scored 45 points in Game 5 of the NBA Finals against the San Antonio Spurs. "Whenever someone counted us out, we found a way to come back," he said, after the team secured its first championship in 53 years. Center forward Karl Anthony Towns hoisted the Larry O'Brien Championship trophy up as his teammates gathered around him. "We don't even know the magnitude of what we've just done," Towns said. They're all wearing their championship hats and t-shirts. Lifelong Knicks fan Spike Lee, pictured left, traveled to San Antonio to witness the win, while Prince Harry, pictured right, made a surprise appearance as NBA Commissioner Adam Silver's guest. So Spike Lee's wearing a shirt that says orange and blue skies, and he has on a silly hat that matches the trophy. And the prince is just in the crowd, smiling, wearing its signature ball cap. Having sat courtside for every game of the finals, Timothée Chalamet got soaked by a champagne shower in the Knicks' locker room after their win, a victory the actor said he would choose over the Oscars. On page 46, they have more famous Knicks fans. More Star Trek photos. Football for everyone. Shakira performed Dai Dai alongside Nigerian artist Burna Boy at the FIFA World Cup opening ceremony in Mexico City on June 11th. Released in May, Dai Dai is the soccer tournament's official song.

0: By the way, here, Ben Stiller is wearing a black t-shirt with white writing, and the writing says, "Shall we play a game?" So that's a nod to Matthew Broderick. He was in that computer movie. Leading ladies, Tiana Taylor, pictured left, gave Whoopi Goldberg a hug from behind at the Chanel Tribeca Festival Artist Dinner in New York City on June 8th. Looks like they're very fond of each other there. The boys are back. Pictured from left, Howie Duro, A.J. McLean, Kevin Richardson, Nick Carter, and Brian Latell of the Backstreet Boys, geared up to perform at the One Party by Uber in New York City on June 12th. They're all wearing black and white outfits there, not matching, but matching colors. Proud co-parents, Tom Brady, left, and Bridget Moynihan, reunited to celebrate their 18-year-old son Jack's graduation from high school in New York City on June 13th. "One of the proudest days of my life," Brady wrote on Instagram. Taylor's fun-filled week. Taylor Swift met Jesse at the Toy Story 5 premiere in L.A. on June 9th. There's a review of that movie on page 24. After cheering for the Knicks on June 10th, Swift was inducted into the Songwriters Hall of Fame along with Alanis Morissette on June 11th, and they're pictured there together. She and fiancé Travis Kelce caught Maya Rudolph in Broadway's Oh Mary on June 13th. They have a picture of the three of them goofing around with Maya Rudolph. Brotherly love. In photos released June 10th, the four Bridgerton brothers, pictured from left, Will Tilston, Jonathan Bailey, Luke Thompson, and Luke Newton, reunited in Netflix's Generation N photo booth to discuss their roles on the show and lasting off-screen bond. "We now need to do a trip, us four," Newton said. New couple alert, Sarah Pidgeon and Joe Alwyn stepped out in New York City on June 13th. The love story John F. Kennedy Jr. and Carolyn Bessette star was spotted wrapping her arm around and kissing the Hamnet actor.
1: Ooh.
0: Spidey senses. 9 years after appearing together as Peter Parker and MJ for the first time in Spider-Man Homecoming, there's a picture of them at the premiere from 2017, real-life couple Tom Holland and Zendaya celebrated the upcoming Spider-Man Brand New Day at a June 15th photo call in Madrid. Milestone moment. David Beckham was joined by his wife Victoria and three of their children, Romeo, pictured left, 23, Harper, 14, and Cruz, 21, as he received a star on the Hollywood Walk of Fame June 12th. Beckham said he never could have imagined such an honor. Oops, sorry. Style trends. These are photos of women in their gowns, pretty in peplums. A trend that defined the 2010s is back and more glam than ever, thanks to these chic designs. Peplums is when you have a little skirt that sticks out around your waist, so they're all in different gowns with that peplum look. Emily Blunt in custom Stella McCartney in London on June 4th. It's a lacy, strapless, lavender do. Anna Cathcart in Bach Mai in L.A. on May 9th. Hers is black, corseted with a little pink ruffle. Ruth Negga in Dior Haute Couture in Cannes on May 23rd. Very pretty. Again, a lacy number that's a real pale color. It's almost a pink. Simone Ashley and Jill Sander in London on April 24th. Her top looks more like a white blouse than a strapless, and her ruffle and skirt are a peachy color. Halle Bailey in the new arrivals by Ilyaz Ozel in Beverly Hills, pictured on May 31st. Hers is a black number with a T-strap on the top and a cutout in the middle, and it's a full-length black gown. It matches her makeup and her hairdo. Michelle Lewis is pictured in Du Long in New York City on June 7th. Hers has all these little details on it, like flowers, and her color there is like a peach, a real, real pale peach. It's very pretty.

0: Ji Young Yu is pictured in Fan Hui in LA on May 9th. Hers has a one-strap look. Again, it's a lacy number, very pale, off-white. It's a very pretty dress also. Scoop! All the Hollywood news you need to know, June 29th, 2026. Bombshell lawsuit. Tyra Banks sues Netflix for defamation over America's Next Top Model doc. Tyra Banks is firing back at Netflix after the docuseries Reality Check, Inside America's Next Top Model, painted a not-so-pretty picture of life inside her reality TV modeling competition. In a lawsuit filed on June 13th, Banks, 52, alleges that her portrayal in the project, which examines the legacy of the popular series she created, hosted, and produced from 2003 to 2018, was defamatory and edited to support a false narrative. Banks, who appears in the documentary, asserts she placed no restrictions on the topics she was willing to discuss, but only about 16 minutes of her 3.5-hour interview aired in the 3-part series, omitting moments in which she took accountability for some of the show's most controversial storylines. Netflix, the production company, and the doc's directors had not commented on Banks' lawsuit as of press time. Banks claims the documentary made her look insensitive about one contestant's allegations of sexual assault. Shandi Sullivan, who appeared on the show in 2004, discusses in the doc how she slept with a male model while filming in Italy and later came to view the encounter as sexual assault because she was intoxicated. Sullivan alleged that Top Model's production allowed the situation to unfold and portrayed it as a cheating scandal since she had a boyfriend at home. When asked about Sullivan's account, Banks responded in the documentary that she was not involved in production decisions. In her legal complaint, Banks claims she was never told that Sullivan characterized the incident as sexual assault and alleges that filmmakers edited her response so that viewers would see only the lie. The complaint, which seeks a jury trial to determine damages, also addresses comments made by runway coach Miss J. Alexander, who served as a panelist on 20 cycles of ANTM. In the documentary, Alexander revealed that he suffered a stroke in 2022 and is no longer able to walk. When asked whether Banks had visited him, he replied, "No, not yet. She just sent me a text. She wants to come visit me." Banks, however, claims she would have rebutted those remarks had she been told of them in the documentary. Her complaint states she had been living in Australia, repeatedly tried in vain to contact him, and after she eventually reached him, spent 3 years communicating with him by phone, texts, and video messages. When it aired, the documentary touched off a firestorm of commentary, with some former contestants alleging mistreatment and others defending Banks and producers. The show's first winner, Adrian Curry, who did not participate in the doc but has long criticized the show, reacted to the lawsuit news on Instagram, calling out what she viewed as hypocrisy. "Tyra doesn't like being edited, LOL. Welcome to the party, pal." That from Hetty Phillips. Getting very serious. Katy Perry calls Justin Trudeau the love of my life. Katy Perry and Justin Trudeau are turning up the heat this summer. A source close to Perry says that things are going really well between the pop star, 41, and the former Canadian Prime Minister, 54. The two made their red carpet debut on June 8th at the Tribeca Festival premiere of Katy Perry, The Lifetime's Tour, Live from Paris, where she referred to Trudeau as the love of my life during a Q&A, saying, "I am very in love." Since they first stepped out last October, Katy feels like she's found a true partner, says the source. Justin is supportive, mature, and just wonderful to her. On March 12th, Trudeau skipped Canada's World Cup match to support Perry as she performed at the opening night ceremony for the USA versus Paraguay match in Inglewood, California. She sees a future with him, and so does he, the source adds. They are still figuring out what the future looks like logistically, but people closest to them can absolutely see this being forever. Lizzie Hyman with Pernilla Siedenheim. Family of four. Kaylee Cuoco is expecting baby number two with fiancé Tom Pelfrey. Kaylee Cuoco is preparing to be a mom of two. The based on a true story star, 40, and fiancé Tom Pelfrey, 43, revealed on June 10th that they're expecting their second child together, a girl. Completing our little family, what a dream come true, Cuoco wrote on Instagram, posting a photo of herself smiling alongside Pelfrey and their three-year-old daughter, Matilda, as they dug into a gender reveal cake. This second time around has been a little windier in many ways, but wow, we are so grateful for this moment. Little sissy on the way. Cuoco, who has been engaged to Task actor Pelfrey since August 2024 after meeting 2 years prior, previously hinted that she might welcome another baby before walking down the aisle. We're going to go way out of order, she told People in September 2024 when asked about wedding plans. Maybe another kid will have to come first. Kirsten Acuna. Zahara Julie Pitt files to drop dad's last name days after brother Maddox. Angelina Jolie and Brad Pitt's daughter Zahara is no longer a Pitt. Court documents reveal that the recent Spelman College grad, 21, filed paperwork on April 28th to change her last name from Jolie Pitt to just Jolie. Days earlier, the ex's oldest son, 24-year-old Maddox, made the same legal request. Zahara was introduced as Zahara Marley Jolie when she graduated in May, while her brother is listed as Maddox Jolie in the credits of their mom's new movie, Couture. Jolie, 51, and Pitt, 62, who finalized their divorce in 2024, also share Shiloh, the first to legally drop Pitt from her surname in 2024. Plus, twins Knox and Vivienne, both 17, who a source says are also no longer go by Pitt, and Pax, 22. While a Pitt source claims Jolie caused years of alienation, another insider close to the actress insists the children are making their own decisions. Jack Smart. Also in Scoop, proud dad Richard Gere gets emotional about son Homer's acting breakthrough. Richard Gere's acting genes have clearly been passed down to his son Homer, 26, who has been making waves in Hollywood since appearing in steamy sex scenes with Sydney Sweeney in recent episodes of Euphoria. I'm proud of him on two levels, says Gere, 76. One, he's really good. He really kind of preternaturally knows what he's doing. But he's also handling it really well. He's a really good young man who kind of gets it. And this is not an easy job. Not everyone can function within it. So I think he can stay. Gere, who's about to return to season 2 of the CIA drama The Agency, streaming on Paramount Plus on June 21st, notes that Homer is also starring in the upcoming Ryan Murphy-produced show The Shards and just completed an Oliver Stone film. I can retire. I'm passing the torch, he jokes. Gillian Telling. Honorary Award. Glenn Close is finally getting her Oscar. Glenn Close is getting her Academy Award. After 8 Oscar nominations, from 1982 to 2020, but no wins, Close, 79, will receive an honorary statue at the Governor's Awards on November 15th, along with director Ridley Scott. It might be cool to never get one, Close mused in 2021, adding that it could be more fun to get a Lifetime Achievement Award. I wouldn't mind being wheeled out when I'm old. Blake Lively wins fees in legal battle with Justin Baldoni. Blake Lively will receive some compensation after settling her It Ends With Us legal battle with Justin Baldoni in May, though not as much as she had sought. Citing a California statute designed to protect sexual harassment accusers from retaliatory defamatory claims, a U.S. district judge ordered Baldoni and his Wayfarer Studios on June 12th to pay Lively's attorney's fees and costs related to the $400 million countersuit that Baldoni, 42, previously filed against the actress, 38, which was dismissed. However, the judge denied Lively's bid to seek punitive damages. Now, Lively must submit paperwork about her legal fees, probably a six-figure amount, estimates Richard C. Schoenstein, a lawyer not involved in the case. Though Lively and Baldoni are both believed to have spent millions, the ruling only applies to a portion of their legal battle. Tommy McArdle with Elizabeth Merrill Rossner. That one. Looking back and forward, Jane Seymour on Dr. Quinn Memories and her new engagement. Jane Seymour has a lot to celebrate. The actress, 75, just revealed that she's engaged to musician and physician John Zambetti, 77, after nearly 3 years together. "I feel nothing but pure, unconditional love and support," she says. "He's the kindest, most intelligent, loving, caring, giving human being I've ever met." She's also reflecting on another important relationship in her life, her decades-long friendship with former Dr. Quinn Medicine Woman co-star Joe Lando, 64. More than 33 years after the Western premiered in 1993, the two reunite in season 5 of Acorn TV's Harry Wild, out now. For Seymour, Dr. Quinn arrived during a difficult chapter. "I was at the lowest point ever in my life," she says. "I took the job because I was literally penniless and about to lose my home." Seymour says she immediately connected with the script and Lando, who played Sully. "Everything that we needed for Michaela and Sully to have this extraordinary relationship just ignited in a really natural way," Seymour says. "Their bond has endured ever since. We became a family," Lando says. "Out of it came a closeness that we'll have forever." Virginia Sham Lee. Rosie O'Donnell says she and her daughter are closer after prison visit. Rosie O'Donnell and her daughter Chelsea are mending their relationship. "It was a big day for both of us," O'Donnell wrote after visiting Chelsea in a Wisconsin prison where the 28-year-old has been since a judge revoked her probation in October 2025. Months earlier, she received a 6-year probation sentence after pleading guilty to charges including possession of methamphetamine. Mama 5 O'Donnell, 64, posted a photo with Chelsea on June 13th and said they've gotten closer lately. Her daughter's sobriety helps so much, she noted. Love and forgiveness are a must, even when it seems impossible. Bailey Richards. Scoop, passages, babies. Actress Elizabeth Olsen, 37, is expecting her first child with her husband, musician Robbie Arnett. Former Dancing with the Stars pro Lindsay Arnold, 32, and her husband, Samuel Cusick, 32, welcomed their third child, a boy, on June 11th. The two are already parents to daughters Sage, Jill, 5, and June, 3. Deaths, Margaret Carey, who served as the model for Disney's Tinkerbell in 1953's Peter Pan, died on June 11th. She was 97. Thailand's princess, Bajrakitiyabha, the oldest child of King Maha Vajiralongkorn, died on June 11th at age 47 in a Bangkok hospital after 3 years in a coma due to heart problems and an infection. Artist David Hockney, known for his vibrant paintings of Olay and of Dachshunds, died at age 88 on June 11th at his London home. Former San Francisco 49ers linebacker Alden Smith died at age 36, the team announced, on June 13th. 1926 to 2026. Gene Shalit, former Today Show movie critic, dies at 100. beloved Today Show film critic Gene Shalit, who is known for his bushy mustache and his passion for puns, died peacefully on June 12th after 1,100 years of an amazing life, his family told NBC News. In a statement, Shalit's family remembered him not only as the best movie critic ever, but also as a devoted father. He let each of us kids follow our own path, and he always let us know that his children were his proudest accomplishment. We will all miss his wit, his loving presence, and most of all, his puns. Born in New York City and raised in New Jersey, Shalit worked as a magazine writer before bringing his Critics' Corner segment to Today in 1968. His critiques and interviews with the likes of Oprah Winfrey and Harrison Ford were a staple of the show until his retirement in 2010. He was just spectacular in what he knew and who he knew. Today, anchor Al Roker said in 2022. Shalit, whose wife Nancy Lewis died in 1978, is survived by 6 children and 5 grandchildren with whom he celebrated his 100th birthday in March. He was as funny off-screen as he was on, said Roker. He just exuded this joy. Breanne Tracy. Then they have a photo of Shalit with, pictured from left, Bryant Gumbel, Willard Scott, Jane Pauley, and John Palmer on the Today Show in 1982. Son of Norway's crown princess sentenced to 4 years in prison for rape. Marius Borgholby, 29, the son of Norway's crown princess Merit, has been sentenced to 4 years in prison after being found guilty on 2 counts of rape, 1 count of domestic violence, and other offenses involving allegations by multiple women. Holby, who is Mette Marit's son from a previous relationship before she married future King of Norway, Crown Prince Haakon, was convicted of raping 2 women and assaulting his ex-girlfriend, influencer Nora Hawkland, and another woman, according to the June 15th verdict from Oslo District Court. He was acquitted of 2 other rape charges. The Royal House of Norway has not commented. Picks, the buzz and what to watch, read, and listen to this week. Top pick, Toy Story 5. The beloved franchise proves it still has staying power with a timely and hilarious sequel movie. Is there a more reliable movie franchise than Toy Story? Since the groundbreaking 1995 original revolutionized animation, there hasn't been a weak entry in the bunch. Remarkably, Disney and Pixar's Toy Story 5, arriving more than 30 years later, feels just as fresh, funny, and emotionally resonant as its predecessors, delivering a new adventure that speaks directly to today's tech-obsessed kids and their increasingly wary parents. This time, Jessie, the spirited cowgirl, voiced with infectious charm by Joan Cusack, takes center stage as she competes for the attention of 8-year-old Bonnie with a tablet device named Lilypad, Greta Lee. Determined to win Bonnie back, Jessie teams up with Woody, Tom Hanks, and Buzz Lightyear, Tim Allen, and the rest of the toy crew, but very little goes according to plan. What follows is one of the franchise's most fast-paced and visually dazzling adventures yet, with thoughtful notes about technology's growing role in children's lives. And, as with every Toy Story film, there are plenty of laughs along the way. Nigel Smith. Toy Story 5, rated PG, in theaters June 19th. Meet the new toys. Lilypad. Greta Lee lends her voice to this nefarious tablet who thinks she knows what's best for Bonnie. Smarty Pants. Conan O'Brien delivers a lot of potty humor as a toilet training gadget. Atlas. Craig Robinson voices a helpful GPS-enabled hippo that comes in handy for Jessie's mission. New Seasons, The Agency series, the international drama about undercover CIA agents and their handlers, is back for even more high-stakes ops, this time with Martian Michael Fassbender betraying the USA to save the love of his life, Dr. Samia Zahir, Jodie Turner-Smith. Plus, there's a new American traitor in Russia, and so much betrayal. You almost don't know who the good guys are anymore. the agency, June 21st on Paramount Plus, and that review was from Jillian Telling. House of Dragons series, new season. The third season of the Game of Thrones prequel starts quietly, but it's the calm before a dragon-filled storm that brews quickly and boils into an epic battle. And what a stunning battle it is! Rhaenyra Riera, Emma Darcy, is riding high on the secret agreement she made with Alicent, Olivia Cooke, to take over the Iron Throne from the Greens, but Alicent can't control her terrifying kids any more than some parents at the playground. Brienne Hel Haldeman, House of Dragon, June 21st, HBO. People Pop Playlist. Olivia Rodrigo chronicles romance from first date to heartbreak on her third album, You Seem Pretty Sad for a Girl So in Love. Stupid song. What begins with a plodding piano transforms into an explosive anthem about how she can't get her lover out of her mind. Maggots for Brains. Inspired by Miranda from Sex and the City, she bemoans how love has infected her. Less. The jazzy ballad details the final days of a relationship, and Rodrigo delivers the album's most heartbreaking line, I wish you loved me less. Brendan Lee. 25 years ago, the Fast and the Furious franchise started its engines. Street racing found new heroes in Dom, Vin Diesel, and Brian, Paul Walker, when the Fast and Furious blew past box office expectations on June 22, 2001, earning more than $200 million and launching an action franchise. Stream the OG on Peacock while you wait for the 11th installment coming in 2028. People app, we ranked all 11 Fast and Furious movies. See which one won the race now in the People app. Next up in People Picks, voicemails for Isabelle movie. Zoe Deutsch brings peak Meg Ryan levels of charm to this funny, heartbreaking, delightful summer rom-com you didn't know you needed. She stars as Jill, a baker working through grief after the death of her sister Isabel by leaving her wonderfully unhinged voicemails. But Wes, Nick Robinson, now has the number. Intrigued by Jill's messages, he makes up an excuse to meet her. Voicemails for Isabel, June 19th, Netflix. The Death of Robin Hood movie. Hugh Jackman is in full Logan mode in this brutal, grim reimagining of Robin Hood, which casts the legendary outlaw as a cold-blooded killer haunted by a dark past. After being gravely wounded in battle, Robin is forced to confront his demons while under the care of Sister Bridget, Jodie Comer, a woman carrying secrets of her own. Rated R in theaters, June 19th, The Death of Robin Hood. Ones to Watch, Obsessions, Indy Navarrete. Born in Tucson, the burgeoning scream queen, 25, first fell in love with acting at age 9. Now she's earning raves for her performance in the buzzy horror hit. I feel really proud because I put everything that I possibly could into this character, she says. Her inspiration? The late Brittany Murphy in Girl Interrupted. She's charismatic, and that gritty nature she brought, that's also human. Bailey Richards. People Picks the Best New Books. A Mother's Fight for a Cure, A Marital Murder Mystery, and An Unconventional Gardening Gig, edited by Liz Schumer. Their book of the week is The Emilies from Heather Abel, A-B-E-L, literary fiction. Eve is solo parenting her two kids in Massachusetts while her husband works in New York City when she reconnects with Demeter, her free-spirited childhood friend whose daughter has a mysterious ailment in which sunlight makes her ill. As the number of patients with the same illness, dubbed Emily's, grows, Demeter and Eve team up with a ragtag group of amateur detectives, and secrets and lies pile up, kaleidoscopic and gorgeous. The Pinnacle from Abir Mukherjee, MUKHERJEE, Mystery. This addictive, highly dramatic Indian thriller kicks off when an aging American actor finds his gorgeous wife, a Bollywood queen herself, murdered in their bed in Mumbai. Unfortunately, he was so drunk the night before, he can barely come up with an alibi, and he definitely needs one. The Someday Garden from Ashley Poston, Poston. Magical realism. When Sophie takes a job preparing the enchanting Lilymore House estate for its 200th anniversary, she discovers a hidden garden and a mysterious man trapped inside it. A delightful, quirky tale of lost love and healing for grown-up fans of The Secret Garden. Stunning historical fiction. A Year of Marvelous Ways. Sarah Winman, W-I-N-M-A-N. A young soldier on a post-World War II mission forms an unlikely relationship with an 89-year-old who helps him heal in his timeless reflection on friendship. Fairfield County from Delana R.A. Dameron, D-A-M-E-R-O-N. Saddle Up, for a black southern family's sweeping cowboy saga. It follows the Boltons after a terrible tragedy that threatens their legacy and land. Children of the Wild from Kevin Powers, P-O-W-E-R-S. Set in both 1917 rural Virginia and the battlefields of World War I, this profound lyrical story highlights three young people's steadfast, complex bonds. Contributors to books, Lisa Gressinger and Marion Winnick. True Confessions of Big Brother Frankie Grande. In a new memoir, Ariana's older sibling opens up about coming to terms with being gay, getting sober, and making it on Broadway. The book is Super Gay, a memoir from Frankie Grande, G-R-A-N-D-E, Out and Proud. I'm in a place in my life now where I just wanted to get my story out there, Grande says of writing his new collection of essays. Our cover story, this special edition of People Magazine, People Best of America, The Rebirth of John Bon Jovi. As he prepares for his first tour in 4 years, the beloved rocker opens up about his growing family and finding joy, by Jeff Nelson, photographs by Michael Schwartz. John Bon Jovi is kicking back in the cabana next to his palatial Mediterranean-style mansion in Palm Beach, Florida. Barefoot, in jeans and a t-shirt, the rock legend is the picture of contentment as he waves ripple through the pool behind him from a breeze off the Atlantic. Soon he'll return home to New Jersey to resume rehearsals for his band's upcoming tour. But on this blue sky Sunday afternoon, he's soaking in every off-duty moment. See my bracelet? It says Papa John. I'm like the pizzeria, Bon Jovi jokes, of the beaded friendship bracelet bearing his new nickname since becoming a grandpa twice over at 64. His middle son, Jake, 24, and daughter-in-law, Stranger Things actress Millie Bobby Brown, 22, announced last August that they had adopted a baby girl 3 months before oldest son, Jesse, 31, and his wife, Jessie, 32, also welcomed a daughter. Papa's a giddy, goofy grandfather, a beaming Bon Jovi says of settling into his new role. Jake and Millie were here today with the baby. They just left. And Jesse and Jessie were here 2 weeks ago with the baby. It's awesome. It's absolutely awesome. Bon Jovi has learned to appreciate the little things even more after weathering a health crisis. 4 years ago, he had surgery for a strained vocal cord. And in 2024, he told People he didn't know if he'd ever be able to tour again. Finally, he's ready to return to the stage for the band's Forever Tour, kicking off in New York City in July. And the Livin' on a Prayer singer is now living in the moment, on stage and off. Well, outside of work, what brings me joy is realizing that the sun is shining. It sounds a little trite, but it's not, he says. I used to always have my nose to the grindstone, always put my head down, thinking of tomorrow, never living in the today. This forced me to not only live in the today, but he appreciative of every today that's still here, he adds. So, the simple joys of waking up with my granddaughter today, playing tennis with some guys that I've never met before, staring at the little puffy clouds in the sky. This is it. This is as real as it gets. That's joy. After Bon Jovi's last tour ended in 2022, he underwent a vocal cord medialization to fix a damaged cord. I'd often joked and said the only thing that's ever been up my nose was my finger. I never did anything to hurt the cords. I didn't have any excesses. I'm a trained vocalist. I've practiced the craft, Bon Jovi says. So, when a doctor had to explain to me that one of the cords was literally atrophying, it was confusing. While the surgery was successful, the rock star's future in performing was up in the air. Today, after years of working with vocal coaches and exercising his voice, I'm fully recovered, he says. It was longer than I'd expected, but it had to be right. We never lost faith. Bon Jovi's bandmates stuck by his side as he retrained his instrument. They never doubted me and never looked for work or decided to retire. The sacrifices that each one of them have made to be there for me is on a whole another level. Bon Jovi adds of the brotherhood he has formed with keyboardist David Bryan, percussionist Everett Bradley, bassist Hugh McDonald, guitarist John Shanks, drummer Tico Torres, and guitarist Phil X. They said, "No, we're with you." Every day of every rehearsal, they were there with me. My love for them has only deepened. Bon Jovi got the ultimate stamp of approval from his wife, Dorothea, 63, whose tough love in 2022 led to his addressing his voice issues. When she heard him sing again at a rehearsal this spring, she said, "It's so damn good that people are going to think he recorded it." That's the girl who told me the truth and said, "It's not good." So that was a nice compliment, because compliments aren't free around here. The pair celebrated their wedding anniversary in April. "I got it right the first time. I'm so lucky," Bon Jovi says of life with Dorothea. "It's 37 years now, and together 46. It's a long time." She runs the John Bon Jovi Soul Foundation, which just won the James Beard Foundation Impact Award for the charity restaurants it operates. On July 7th, the band will kick off their forever tour with a 9-night residency at Madison Square Garden before heading overseas for more sold-out shows in England and Ireland. "It's not about perfection. It's about excellence," he says, launching into an analogy about the magic of live music. "It's like I have the gift to be able to hold this light. The gift that I receive is being in the reflection of that light when it hits the audience. And that's what I've been working for. I've been training to find the ability to hold that light. It's like this whole spiritual communion between the band and me and the audience." After founding Bon Jovi in his native Sayreville, New Jersey, the frontman, born John Francis Bon Jovi Jr., broke out with the 1984 release of Runaway alongside Brian Torres and the late bassist Alec John Satch and former guitarist Richie Sambora, who left the band in 2013. 2 years later, their seminal album Slippery When Wet, with their first number one hit, You Give Love a Bad Name, changed our lives, says Bon Jovi, who learned that music is an international language by traveling the world with the band. Back home, he came to understand the importance of its unifying power. "I found America and all the beautiful things that make this melting pot and great experiment, riding my motorcycle cross-country when I wasn't making records," he says. "It is a big country with a lot of differences of opinion, but now more than ever, you better figure out things that bring people together, like music." Despite selling more than 130 million records, while leading one of the most successful rock acts of all time, Bon Jovi never forgot where he came from. "My license will always say New Jersey. Almost everyone feels that from whence they came, it's what they become. I think that we all carry that piece of home with us, he says. Growing up in the shadow of New York City made us who we are. The idea that the greatest city in the world was right out your window made me inspired, gave us inspirations, and Jersey gave us perspiration. It gave us a reason to sweat and to aspire. Still, based in the Garden State part-time, Bon Jovi has carried on traditions from his childhood, like beach days on the Jersey Shore, into his own family life with high school sweetheart Dorothea and their four children, including Stephanie, 33, and Romeo, 22. Romeo graduated from college in May, and Bon Jovi notes his kids are all in the real world now, in the blink of an eye. So, he's relishing the family's new chapter with the next generation of baby Bon Jovis. No one prepares you for those things, he says with pride of watching his sons become parents. And then you see it, and then it's an extension of you, and then them, with their spouses, and then it becomes a whole nother part of a family, the magic of a baby, and just wanting the best for them, praying for their health, praying for their future, and hoping for the best. Refueled by his family, friends, and gratitude for his reclaimed voice, Bon Jovi is facing the future with some healthy perspective. I think that this is a rebirth, he says, of touring again. It is simply about the joy. People, best of America. People, places, and things to celebrate right now. Hosts with the most, Andy Cohen and Anderson Cooper. The best buds will be ringing in the USA's birthday on Independence Eve live in Times Square on July 3rd, and yes, there will be beer. Carnival's birthday cruises. Want to spend the 4th at sea? Carnival ships sailing July 3rd to 6th will be decked out in red, white, and blue, blasting American rock and roll and serving up flavors from all over the country. Itineraries leaving from Miami, San Francisco, and more started at $395 per person. Artemis II, astronauts make history. Four astronauts pictured here from left, pilot Victor Glover, Commander Reed Wiseman, and mission specialist Jeremy Hansen and Christina Koch, set a record for the longest distance humans have ever traveled from Earth, reaching 252,756 miles, surpassing the record previously set by the Apollo 13 crew in 1970. USA Hockey sweeps the Milan Olympics. Sorry, Canada! The men's team, Jack Hughes, pictured near left, sealed the win with his overtime goal, 20 minutes after he had several teeth knocked out. I'm so proud to be American today, said Hughes, with teammates Brady Chuck-Chuck, Matthew Chuck-Chuck, and Quinn Hughes. Jamie Ding's Jeopardy hot streak. Winna winna chicken dinner. During his 31-game streak on Jeopardy this spring, which earned him $882,605 in prize money, the New Jersey resident revealed that he had been reviewing General Cho's chicken with his sister on Instagram. At Attorney General Cho's since 2016. Costco's hot dog combo is still $1.50. After 40 years, the wholesale retailer recently made its first change to the much-loved meal deal, but thankfully not to the price. Customers can now get the inflation-proof hot dog with bottled water. 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Minnie Mouse sequined ears, embroidered stars, and sequined stripes, $37. Jenga stacks and stripes, $15. Monopoly, the Americana edition, $80. Pope Leo has the Vatican going viral. He knows his memes. The first American pope busted out the 6-7 hand gesture while greeting a crowd. He roots for the White Sox. A Chicago native topped off his papal regalia with a cap from his favorite team. He rocks Nikes. A documentary on His Holiness revealed he wears Nike's franchise Low Plus trainers. Good nature news. From replenished rivers to the regrowth of trees, here's ecological progress worth celebrating. Salmon repopulated in Oregon and California. Jaguars are returning to the U.S. Alabama's Black Belt Prairie is being restored. The American chestnut tree gets a second life. Classic movies celebrating a milestone. Rocky, 50th anniversary. Top Gun, 40th anniversary. Ferris Bueller's Day Off, 40th anniversary. Legally Blonde, 25th anniversary. 50th Macy's 4th of July Fireworks, the iconic show, airing 8 p.m. Eastern on NBC and Peacock, will be bigger and better than ever. Noah Kahan, Post Malone, Salt-N-Pepa, Bebe Rexha, Shaboozey, and Blake Shelton will all perform during the two-hour live event, which ends with a laser light show and more than 85,000 fireworks. Celebrity hometown favorites. In Oregon, Caitlin Olsen's favorite spot is Rennie's Landing. In Nevada, Andre Agassi's favorite spot is Mandalay Bay Resort and Casino. In Wyoming, Harrison Ford's favorite spot is the Snake River Grill. In Washington, Kyle MacLachlan's favorite spot is Gray's. Colorado, Anna Sophia Robb likes Casa Bonita. In New Jersey, Jesse Tyler Ferguson's favorite is Campo. Arizona, Ted Danson, Museum of Northern Arizona. In Utah, Whitney Carson's favorite spot, Communal. In California, Gwyneth Paltrow likes Giorgio Baldi. Idaho, Aaron Paul, Bogus Basin. In Montana, J.K. Simmons, Flathead Lake. North Dakota, Carson Wentz, J.L. Beers. Minnesota, Lizzo prefers Hard Times. In South Dakota, Tom Brokaw's favorite spot is the Missouri River. In Iowa, Jason Momoa likes Waveland Cafe. In Missouri, John Hamm, Ted Drew. In Arkansas, Mary Steenburgen's favorite spot is the Crystal Bridges Museum of American Art. Louisiana, Drew Brees likes Audubon Park. In Oklahoma, Blake Shelton likes the McSwain Theater. In Kansas, Paul Rudd's favorite spot is Joe's Kansas City Barbecue. In Texas, Beyonce's favorite spot is Frenchie's Chicken. In Kentucky, Steve Zahn's favorite spot is the Holly Hill Inn. Tennessee, Reese Witherspoon prefers the Ryman Auditorium. In Ohio, LeBron James' favorite spot is Swenson's Drive-In. In West Virginia, Jennifer Garner likes Taylor Brooks. In Alabama, Lionel Richie's favorite spot is Hello Park. Georgia, Elle Fanning likes Leopold's Ice Cream. In Florida, Deion Sanders' favorite spot is the Farmer's Market Restaurant. That wraps it up for the reading of People Magazine for today. Your reader has been Mary.
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I'm Kelly Pyle, your Sun Sounds of Arizona volunteer broadcaster. Today's show features articles from the July 27th issue of People Magazine and Oprah Daily, the online daily newsletter. Some of the articles I will be sharing today include Matt Damon is not slowing down, three simple ways to curb your sugar cravings, and these three simple questions are relationship glue. Matt Damon is not slowing down. At 55, the Oscar winner and dad of four is going big with an ancient epic and embracing a new phase of life. By Andrea Mandel, photographs by Gavin Bond. This is a People Magazine exclusive. Matt Damon isn't the belly aching type. Ask him about his hardest day on the grueling 6-month shoot for The Odyssey, an adaptation of Homer's ancient Greek poem about a hero's quest to return home from war to his wife, Anne Hathaway, and son, Tom Holland. And he's quick to point to the crew's collective pain. Voyaging between locations in Iceland, Morocco, Italy, Scotland, and Greece, with IMAX cameras in tow, felt more like an expedition than a movie, says Damon, 55. In his third film with acclaimed director Christopher Nolan, following 2014's Interstellar and 2023's Oppenheimer, Damon carved himself down to 167 pounds of shredded muscle to play the plagued Odysseus and was alternately stuffed into a giant Trojan horse and lashed with fake rein by two jet engines, like 737 engines blowing water on us, he says. The wrath of Poseidon was also sometimes just an out-of-frame bucket. At the end, we were shooting some close-up raft stuff that was too dangerous to do on the open water. That involved Chris pouring water over my face while I was lying there. And I was like, this is perfect. We're ending this with waterboarding, he says, laughing. Back on dry land, the Brooklyn-based dad of four daughters, with wife Luciana, 50, Alexia, 27, Isabella, 20, Gia, 17, and Stella, 15, ticks off his priorities in this era of his life. Passion projects, his longtime nonprofit water.org, and locking into the last few years he has kids still at home. Having two older kids who are out of the nest and knowing how fast these final years go, we're trying to be mindful of holding on to what we can, he says. Born in Cambridge, Massachusetts, and raised by his late father, Kent, a stockbroker, and mother, Nancy, a professor of early childhood education, the enduring star was bitten by the acting bug young, alongside his childhood friend Ben Affleck. We were in our teens, coming down to New York on the train or on the bus to audition for things like the Mickey Mouse Club, Damon recalls. Then 1997's Good Will Hunting launched them both to stardom, winning them Oscars for screenwriting. Their moms were their dates. Damon has since dominated the box office across decades, hopping from crime dramas and black comedies to blockbuster franchises, while earning Oscar nominations for 2009's sport drama Invictus and 2015's sci-fi adventure, The Martian. Today, his quest is simple. I think you get on the other side of 50
and at least for me, I really started feeling like time is the most precious commodity there is, he says. I just want to be intentional with what I do with it. Your transformation in the Odyssey is remarkable. Is there a cost to changing your body radically at this age? I think if I had done the opposite and put weight on, that would have been dangerous, and it's not something I'll do anymore. I was happy to do it earlier in my life and my career, but this was more about getting really, really physically fit, which involves a whole lifestyle change. You have to be very intentional about everything you're putting in your body. I stopped eating gluten, among other things. What does your family think when you commit like this? When they came to visit in Favignana, Italy, I promised them I was going to have pasta with them. The night came, we went out to a little restaurant, and we all ordered pasta. And right after I ordered it, I called the waiter back. I was like, I'll just please have a steak instead. And the kids were like, but you promised. So I took a bite of each of theirs, but at that point, I was just in it. It was going to be 4 or 5 more months of shooting, and I was like, it's all or nothing at this point. Shooting inside the Trojan horse sounds so claustrophobic. Do you have any phobias left? I worked through a lot of them on this one, definitely. Claustrophobia was one, but I hope I'm on the other side of that one now. We were filming the fall of Troy. I think it was a Friday, and we were shooting the horse on Tuesday. And I said, Chris, how are you going to do the horse? And he goes, yeah, I don't know. That's the thing I love about him. It's basically like an independent film. The way we were going to shoot the horse was we were all going to get in the horse and figure it out. Now that your kids are older, do they give you pointed notes on your work? I have one daughter who's really not reverential at all about my movies and loves to give me crap. She saw The Odyssey, and at the end, she actually turned to me and she said, Dad, I'm proud of you. He laughs. She's never said anything like that because we joke around a lot. At that point, I was kind of like, I'm good. It was all worth it. You have 2 daughters at home for a few more years. How are you embracing or facing that? I feel like we are facing it and embracing the fact that it's happening. We've been talking a lot about presence and about really trying to be in the moment because you can't slow down time. Also, we have all these family challenges to be off our phones and things like that. You've been married to Luciana for more than 20 years. What's kept your relationship strong? There's a lot of love and respect underneath the relationship and a lot of trust. And so it's built on a very sturdy foundation. We continue to grow and evolve as people. And so that foundation

It was one of the reasons we started the production company, getting into our 50s and going, this is the time to do this. We're young enough to have the energy to do it and old enough to appreciate why we should do it, to make really good movies with our friends and with people we want to work with. Now you're also working with Luciana, who is producing alongside you at Artists Equity. What is it like to mix your professional life with your home life? Well, that's not really a change at all, because she's been a part of that for me since I've known her. She reads everything I'm doing. She looks at cuts of movies. I've relied on her notes for 23 years. While I was doing The Odyssey, she was producing the movie that Ben was directing, Animals. And so they have their own work-life and creative professional relationship. He came out of that experience and said he wouldn't direct a movie if she wasn't producing it. At home, do the Damons have any family traditions? We have family dinner every night, and that's non-negotiable. It's always been that way. But in fact, we had a conversation about it. Because we have the company in Los Angeles, sometimes there are calls and there's work going on during dinner in New York. Lucy and I are, oh, I just got to return this text, or, oh, this person needs an answer to this. And one of my daughters said, well, at family dinner last night, we didn't talk. We realized, oh my gosh, you're right. You can get lost in that routine and not appreciate why you established it in the first place. So that's the kind of family mindfulness we're all working on. What have you taken away from living in a house of women? I was raised with just a brother, and so it was a very different energy, a real different way to grow up. I feel like it was such a blessing in my 30s to suddenly have this whole new world open up to me. It's been just a gift how sophisticated women are and how fast, he laughs. I used to joke that by the time my daughter was 2, she had me totally wrapped around her finger. How do you feel about your career now versus when you started out? I remember at 25, I got the part in The Rainmaker. Francis Ford Coppola gave me that job, and I'll never forget that. It's just been an amazing journey. Some of the movies didn't work, but ideally, in another 10 years, I'd like to just keep doing things that I can feel really proud of. Odysseus rails against the gods, believing he can determine his own fate. What's your take on that at this stage in your life? I just try to think about what I can control and what I can't. And instead of railing against the gods about things that I can't control, being fastidious and intentional about what I can and accepting what I can't. You live long enough and things happen, and tragedy comes and visits you no matter who you are. And you just have to accept what happens. I think starting out as an actor, you have to feel that way a little bit because the odds are so long against you. You need to have that kind of defy the gods mentality to go into this life because it's a bit of the circus life and it's not a normal way to go. But at this stage of my life, I feel a lot more at peace. And I'm happy for other people's success. I don't feel myself in competition with other people. Whereas when we're young and other people get jobs, you're like, I could have done that. Now I'm just really happy for people who are doing a good job. What does a perfect day off look like? It can be as simple as yesterday. I was at home with my kids, and I took one of them to the orthodontist, and it was just a great day off.

0: It's nice to just sometimes run some errands with the people you love. Family night out. Damon had a teary-eyed moment as his daughters joined him at the Odyssey's July 6th London premiere. They had to sacrifice a lot too for this, because I went away for a while, says the star. The couple posed with Alexia, Gia, Stella, and Isabella. They came and visited, but it was a lot. Boston brothers. Still close friends, Damon and Ben Affleck launched the production company Artists Equity in 2022. Ben and I bolstered each other when we were young, says Damon. We were the only people who believed in each other, who said, yeah, you're going to make it. And our dreams came true, and the greatest disservice we could do to our younger selves would be not to work together. Matt's epic career. Good Will Hunting. He played a janitor hiding his genius in the 1997 drama with Robin Williams as his therapist. Saving Private Ryan. Steven Spielberg's 1998 World War II classic focuses on the search for a family's last living son. The Talented Mr. Ripley. As a con artist in the 1999 thriller with Gwyneth Paltrow, he subverted his everyman appeal. Ocean's 11. Damon joined an all-star cast in the 2001 heist movie, including George Clooney, Brad Pitt, Elliot Gould, and Don Cheadle. The Departed. Martin Scorsese's 2006 crime drama pitted an undercover cop, Leonardo DiCaprio, against a mob spy, Damon. The Bourne Ultimatum. After kicking off his franchise with 2002's The Bourne Identity, Damon returned in three more films. The Martian. Damon's stranded astronaut must survive Mars solo in the 2015 sci-fi thriller. Oppenheimer. Nolan's 2023 atomic drama, starring Cillian Murphy, earned 7 Oscars, including Best Picture. The Odyssey's royal family, Matt Damon, Anne Hathaway, Tom Holland, and Christopher Nolan. The co-stars and director catch up a year after wrapping their epic film. You three play the family unit in The Odyssey, with Matt's Odysseus striving for most of the film to make it back to his wife and now grown son. A lot has changed since you wrapped last summer. And congratulations on your pregnancy news. Matt Damon, I was like the only person who didn't know. Anne Hathaway, I walked in yesterday and Matt was like, huh? Damon, she walked in and it absolutely blew my mind. Let's get back to the basics. What's your earliest memory of reading The Odyssey? Hathaway, when Chris told me that we were doing The Odyssey, I actually had to stand up and walk around and said, I'm going to need a second. I first encountered Greek mythology in 8th grade, and it was true love. I watched shows about Greek mythology just for fun, even before this. Tom Holland to Nolan, I remember my brain scrambling when you told me the movie you were going to make, and I hadn't read it. I was searching every corner of my brain for any bit of information to try and make myself look intelligent. Matt, when you got the call from Christopher for this, was it out of the blue like his call for Oppenheimer was? Damon, I didn't see it coming at all. In fact, Nolan's producing partner and wife, Emma Thomas, had texted me, "Are you around for a call today?" Because Chris famously doesn't have a phone, so she always gives you a heads up if he's going to call. I just thought we were catching up. Tom, you had to make a few calls to push Spider-Man's Brand New Day start date to be able to shoot the Odyssey first. Holland, to be honest, when I got home after our meeting, I sat down with my partner, Zendaya, and was like, "I've been offered this movie." And she was like, "By who?" I was like, "It's the big one." And then we had Spider-Man that was literally scheduled to go the same day that we would start shooting. And Z said, "I'll leave you if you don't do the Odyssey." Laughs. Nolan, "Well, thank you to her." Was there time to bond together as a family unit? Games of Uno on the side? Hathaway, "I wish we did, but no. We sat around a conference table and discussed the script." Nolan, "Well, you guys are hardly strangers." Hathaway, "Yeah." To Damon, "I first met you when you were shirtless in a freezing tank in a cold storage unit in LA for Interstellar. I mean, if that's not a bonding experience, I'm not sure what is." Word is most of the cast and crew hiked up daily to the Italian castle that stood in for Ithaca's palace. Nolan, "So we had helicopters to bring equipment up or to bring members of the crew or cast who, for whatever reason, couldn't make the hike. But the bulk of the people, because we needed 250 people up there, had to hike. I remember the first day feeling like I was making a pretty good pace, and then Tom Holland, with his headphones on, was zipping past me like a gazelle. See you up there." Holland, "It was such a nice way to get the blood pumping before the day. The day we did the fight on the edge of the cliff, though, we hiked up, we shot this fight scene all day, and then the walk down in the evening, my legs were jelly." Chris, "You walked up every day, and you could have totally justified flying up because you're a busy man." Nolan, "I tried, but Emma would not let me." They all laugh. She's like, "If you're going to ask people to walk, you better be walking." With reporting by Gina Kelsey. You've been listening to a People Magazine exclusive. Matt Damon is not slowing down. Three simple ways to curb your sugar cravings. The secret? Prioritize what you love and nix what is truly unnecessary. By Christina Mannion, published April 9th, 2026. This is from Oprah Daily. Welcome to our new column, Start Somewhere, which breaks down complex topics like gut health, emotional well-being, and personal finance into three simple but impactful actions you can take today. We all have to start somewhere, right? So take that first step with us. Sorry to be a buzzkill, but you're probably eating way too much sugar. This isn't a personal attack. It's a we problem. Per the American Heart Association, American adults consume an average of 17 teaspoons of added sugar per day, nearly three times the daily recommended maximum of 6 teaspoons, or 25 grams for women. The key word is added. You don't need to worry about the naturally occurring sugars in foods like fruit. We mean the table sugar, high fructose corn syrup, brown rice syrup, and in some cases, maple syrup or honey used to make stuff taste sweeter. Going overboard on these ingredients can result in some pretty serious health outcomes. Over time, too much added sugar can lead to increased insulin resistance and chronic inflammation, both of which raise the risk of type 2 diabetes, heart disease, and other chronic illnesses, says Jamie Adams, MS, RDN, a registered dietitian specializing in women's health. These risks become more significant after menopause, when a woman's cardiovascular risk naturally rises. The menopause transition can also make it harder for your body to keep blood sugar balanced, making even the littlest treats more likely to cause energy dips, brain fog, and mood swings. But cutting back can be daunting if you have a sweet tooth. 25 grams of added sugar is pretty standard in a single margarita, a mini can of soda, a small dessert, or a few fun-sized candy bars, leaving little room for the sugar from sneakier sources like salad dressings, sauces, bread, and flavored yogurt. It's a bitter pill to swallow. Thankfully, you can have your cake and eat it too. The key is prioritizing the treats that bring you real pleasure. When women cut back on the hidden sugar in everyday foods, it often creates room to enjoy dessert or a favorite flavored coffee creamer on purpose, says Allie McGowan, MSRD, a registered dietitian and founder of Sprout Out Loud. Here are three simple ways to get started. 1. Audit your staples. Start by nixing the sources of added sugar already hiding in your kitchen. Condiments, salad dressings, pasta sauces, and flavored creamers often contain several grams of added sugar per serving that add up quickly. But they're rarely the foods people truly enjoy, Adams says. Switching to lower or no sugar versions is one of the easiest ways to lower intake without feeling deprived. Same goes for flavored yogurts, granola, and protein bars, which can have up to 10 to 15 grams of added sugar per serving, adds McGowan. 2, rethink your drinks. Even if you're not a soda person, there's probably some hidden sugar in your drink rotation too. Sweetened coffee and tea, smoothies, and soda can quietly deliver a full day's worth of added sugar without providing much fullness, says Adams. Consider this your sign to embrace seltzer, water, and herbal teas already. You don't have to go cold turkey, which we understand sounds miserable. Instead, make tweaks slowly to allow your taste to adjust. If you add 2 sugar packets to your coffee, start by decreasing to 1.5 and continue from there, says Rebecca Jaspin, MPH-RD, a registered dietitian and owner of Rebecca Jaspin Nutrition. 3, upgrade your snacks. The other part of reducing your sugar intake is working with your biology to ward off cravings. McGowan recommends incorporating a source of protein and fat into your meals and snacks, like pairing an apple with a handful of walnuts or an ounce of cheddar. This supports blood sugar control and reduces the urge to have something sweet an hour later, she says. You'll be less tempted to tear into that box of cookies at 9 p.m., blowing your sugar budget for the day in one episode of Summer House. This has been 3 Simple Ways to Curb Your Sugar Cravings from Oprah Daily. You are listening to Sun Sounds of Arizona with your volunteer broadcaster, Kelly Pyle, and this is the Women's Hour. Want to live longer? Do more squats. Seriously. Lower body strength is linked to some surprising benefits. Here's How to Get a Leg Up by Michelle Ross, published July 8th, 2026. This is from Oprah Daily. How many deadlifts can you do? The answer might reveal how long you'll live. Okay, that's a bit of an oversimplification, but a growing body of research suggests that building muscle and strength in your legs could be a crucial way to increase your health span, also known as the number of years you're physically and mentally fit. And women in midlife in particular should take notice. Unless you're hitting the weight room regularly, muscle loss accelerates during the menopause transition and impacts everything from fall risk to metabolic health. The good news, you can build strength at any age, and once you start, the cascade of mind-body benefits tend to accumulate quickly. Ahead, experts unpack the surprising power of leg strength and share tips on how to start working your lower body today. The leg longevity connection. While balanced, full body strength is the ultimate goal, lower body resistance training gives you a real leg up on aging. Working large muscle groups like the quadriceps, gluteals, and hamstrings sends powerful signals throughout the entire body that improve metabolic health, heart health, brain function, and longevity, says Gabrielle Lyon Dio, a board-certified family physician and the author of the Forever Strong Playbook. Since the lower body makes up the largest share of your total skeletal muscle, she says that targeting this region can positively influence your health in pretty profound ways. For starters, strong leg muscles are crucial for balance and stability. They are behind your ability to walk, rise from a chair, and regain balance if you stumble. We take them for granted now, but when these functions decline, the risk of falls, fractures, frailty, and loss of independence rises sharply, warns Dr. Lyons. And falls are far more serious than what you see in those goofy Life Alert commercials. CDC data shows that they're the leading cause of injury-related deaths in adults 65 and over. But that's just the tip of the iceberg. Better leg strength typically reflects better muscle quality, better motor control, higher daily activity levels, and better metabolic health, including blood sugar control and lower inflammation, Dr. Lyon says. Improved metabolic health is especially important for reducing the likelihood of a lifespan-slashing chronic disease, like heart disease, type 2 diabetes, and hypertension. The mental boost. Surprisingly, greater leg strength is also associated with improved cognition and brain health. Dr. Lyon says strength training in general boosts the release of brain-derived neurotrophic factor, BDNF. A protein that supports everything from learning and memory to staving off neurodegenerative disease. But there may be something special about legs in particular. A 2015 study, which followed 324 healthy adult female twins for a decade, found that the twin with the greater leg power performed better on cognitive tests and had higher volumes of gray matter, the tissue in your brain that enables you to think, reason, move, learn, and function. Resistance training is a pretty powerful mood booster too, yet another essential piece of living well. In one 2022 study of 685 women with depression, ages 59 and older, lower body strength was linked with health-related quality of life and some improved depression symptoms. In another 2022 pilot study of 41 women, ages 60 to 76, doing a full body resistance training regimen 3 times a week for 12 weeks led not only to significant improvements in muscle strength, but also reduced symptoms of depression and anxiety. How to step it up? Ready to boost your legs and your lifespan? Michelle McDonald, CSCS, a strength and conditioning specialist and founder of the workout platform, The Wonder Women, recommends aiming for 2 lower body sessions per week, each 30 to 45 minutes long. On off days, opt for other kinds of movement. For example, Dr. Lyons says that additional types of leg-dominant activity, such as hiking, stair climbing, and Pilates, can complement but not replace your leg workouts by improving muscular endurance, stability, and coordination. And don't forget to increase your protein intake, which is just as essential as lifting to build and preserve muscle mass. Dr. Lyon advises aiming for 0.7 to 1 gram of protein per pound of target body weight per day, which would amount to 105 to 150 grams for a 150-pound woman. If you need a lower body gym routine, try the following from McDonald, which uses 5 key moves to work out all of your leg muscles. For each move, do 2 or 3 sets of 8 to 12 repetitions each. Total beginners should stick to body weight alone until they nail form. Once the move feels easy, add light dumbbells or a kettlebell to the mix and keep increasing the weight over time. The load should feel challenging but manageable until the last 1 to 2 reps, where the effort should noticeably increase, says McDonald. 1. Squats. For alignment, core, and lower body strength. How to do it. Stand with your feet hip or shoulder width apart. Drive your knees out over your feet and lower your hips, keeping your torso neutral and engaging your core and pelvic floor. Go as deep as you can without pain, maintaining your form and not hunching over. Hold, then slowly come back up to standing positions. Level up. Make it harder by holding a dumbbell or kettlebell to your chest. Or see if you can squat down lower without support. 2. Hip hinges. For safe lifting, balance, and back pain prevention. How to do it. Stand with your legs hip-width apart, knees slightly bent, and spine neutral. Push your hips back as if you're closing a car door with your butt, keeping your spine straight. You should feel a stretch in the hamstrings as the hips travel backward and your upper body moves forward. Drive the hips forward to stand tall again. Level up. For more resistance, stand on an exercise band and hold on to the ends with both hands while you hinge, increasing the band's tension to make it harder. When that feels good, try holding a dumbbell or kettlebell in front of you, lowering it down toward the floor in front of you with control as you hinge forward before you return to standing. Lunges. For hip stability and single leg strength. How to do it. Start in a standing position and step your right leg out in front. Lower yourself down slowly as far as you can go or until your back knee brushes the floor. Your right foot should stay flat on the floor and your right knee should be in line over your toes. If you feel wobbly, hold on to the edge of a counter or a chair. Keep your torso tall and engage your glutes to keep your hips stable. Slowly lift back up to standing, then repeat, this time with your left leg in front. Level up. Increase how far you go down first, then add weights to one or both hands. Glute bridges for mobility and hip strength. How to do it. 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Hold at the top for 10 seconds before releasing slowly back to the floor. Level up. 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How to do it. Stand with your feet under your hips. Press into the balls of your feet and lift the heels up as high as possible. Hold at the top without wobbling for a few seconds. Then lower down with control. Pause and repeat. If needed, lightly touch a wall or chair for balance support. Level up. Hold each rep for longer or add ankle weights for more of a challenge. Your legs have taken you places your whole life. Why not show some appreciation? Shifting your focus to make them stronger will ensure that you remain active, mobile, and independent, not to mention cognitively and mentally strong for years to come. Women start noticing changes pretty quickly with simple strength training routines, says McDonald. Getting up the stairs gets easier, getting up from the floor is less of a chore, and you get less tired. All the more reason to step to it. You have been listening to Wanna Live Longer? Do More Squats, Seriously, from Oprah Daily. These simple questions are relationship super glue. Pop one to your partner when you want to feel instantly connected. By Eleni N. Gage, published May 22, 2026, from Oprah Daily. In the heady early days of courtship, we ask our partners about their hopes, dreams, pasts, visions for the future, and the things they like to do, hear, watch, and read, among a million other things. Years, or even decades in, the questions tend to be far more logistical. Did you pay the insurance? Did you email the accountant? Can you be on the Zoom? Are we out of eggs? That's need-to-know info, but it definitely doesn't keep the spark alive. For that effect, sprinkle in these gems from relationship experts. Is there anything you need from me today? Scientists John and Julie Schwartz Gottman have studied more than 3,000 couples in their love lab, some for over 20 years. In their book, The Love Prescription, they share the three universal things they've found that successful couples have in common. First, the pair stay curious about each other over time. Second, they share their admiration for each other. And third, they metaphorically and often literally turn toward each other instead of turning away when one partner asks for attention with a comment, a question, or just calling their spouse's name. To score a three-pointer, curiosity, admiration, a turning toward, the Gottmans suggest asking the above question every day during a brief morning check-in. Is there anything you need from me today? It's just one sentence, they write, but it does a lot. It's an invitation, a trust builder, and it says, I love you and I want to be there for you. If you honestly can't take on one more task, dial it back to a simple, how are you feeling today? Suggests Jillian Turecki, host of the podcast, Jillian on Love. So simple, but huge impact, she says, just by showing you care about their feelings. Are you available? The Gottmans borrowed this question from a couple who overheard a teacher at their kids' Montessori school remind her students to ask each other this before interrupting their work or play. Try it the next time you want your partner's attention. If they say yes, you're golden. If they say, let me come find you once I send this email, you saved them the frustration of multitasking and you the resentment of not having their total attention. Have we had any misses lately? A miss is when we're not on the same page about something and we feel misunderstood, explains Sharon Salzberg, a Buddhist teacher and author of the upcoming Real Life. This question is an invitation to bring up small issues before they become big ones. When your partner responds, she says, give them the gift of your full attention to receive the answer without judgment. Salzberg learned the technique from a friend who told her that once a miss has been addressed, they love to say, are we clean? In other words, Salzberg says, has everything that's sticky been brought to the surface, acknowledged, and if need be, processed and actioned? What's going well? What's made you feel seen and heard lately? Don't just focus on your miscommunications as a couple. Celebrate wins too. Times when you were in sync and feeling great. Pointing out moments that are working puts deposits in a shared piggy bank and gives partners resources for when things are a bit more strained, says Salzberg. Genesis Games, a Miami psychotherapist, recommends that her patients go over hits and misses daily in one fell swoop. When working with couples, I suggest they have regular check-ins and ask themselves when they feel the most connected and disconnected, she says. Relationships are a constant dance of connection and disconnection. For example, couples might feel disconnected when a partner declines sex and connected when their partner provides reassurance, maybe by expanding on why they aren't in the mood. Check-ins not only serve to solve a specific issue, says Games, they also give us a sort of GPS for our relationship. If I want my partner to feel more connected to me, I now know what to do. If I know what helps me feel connected, I can ask for it. It's empowering from all angles. What's going on in that beautiful brain? You don't have to say those exact words, but the idea is to elicit what's on your partner's mind, not just their to-do list. It's important to not just drown in the daily mundaneity of sharing a household, points out Salzberg. One of the things we really want in our relationships is to be seen accurately by our romantic partners, says social psychologist Richard Slatcher, director of the Close Relationships Lab at the University of Georgia. The specific question you ask really depends on who the other person is and what they have going on in their life, what their stressors might be, what their hopes and dreams might be. The bottom line is that you want to hear about your partner's inner world. The Gottmans point out that among the couples they've studied, thinking and talking about each other's dreams, hopes, and values created major breakthroughs 87% of the time, even with very distressed couples. So when you and your partner find yourself arguing about something repeatedly, the Gottmans suggest asking each other, what's your dream around this issue and what's your nightmare? If you understand why your spouse insists on family dinner on the table every night, because they never had that as a child and always hoped to, then you're less likely to resent the demand and more likely to figure out a way to feed the emotional need, if not the literal request. Maybe it's a big family meal every Friday or Sunday, leaving you time to take the evening class you value during the week. You know what I love about you? As often as possible, share why you think your other half is fabulous. No need for a grand gesture. A quick, "You make the best freaking coffee," counts. Also great, recall what made you fall for each other in the first place. Data from the 3,000 couples we followed in the Love Lab showed that couples who stay happily together are easily able to name specific qualities they love and appreciate about their partner, the Gottmans write. They have vivid memories of their past together. When they describe that shared history, their narrative is an overwhelmingly positive one. They emphasize the good times and the upsides. Go ahead and describe that first meeting like it was an act of fate or the plot of an exciting movie. "I almost didn't go to that party. He was my very first match on Match.com. I went on 372 dates before she finally showed up." Then gush some more, actively admiring the other person, appreciating them not just for what they do, but for who they are, is like air in a life raft, write the Gottmans. You float above the waves even when they get rough. Will you go out with me? When couples come to the Gottman Institute for Marriage Counseling, the therapists often prescribe what they call a regular, non-negotiable, come hell or high water date night. Why? Because it works, they say. A one-on-one time to talk, free of screens, kids, or housework, is one of the things that causes the biggest improvement in an ailing relationship. A date doesn't mean you have to have reservations at the hottest spot in town. It can be a walk around the block, a drink on the porch, chips and dip at the coffee table, as long as the TV is off. If you don't have time for date night, make the time, the Gottmans write. Cancel something. How about a hug? A nice long one, that is. The hormone, oxytocin, promotes feelings of love, trust, and bonding. And neuroscientist Paul Zak showed in a study that a hug triggers it just as effectively as sniffing oxytocin directly via nasal spray. In his famous TED Talk, he prescribes 8 hugs a day because people who release more oxytocin are happier and have better relationships of all kinds. The Gottmans recommend hugging for 20 seconds because that's exactly how long it takes for oxytocin to metabolize in your bloodstream. And remind readers that a 20-second hug also causes blood vessels to dilate and the brain to receive more oxygen, physical effects that can lower stress and blood pressure and boost feelings of affection. But there's no need to get hung up on seconds or frequency of hugs. Any amount of embracing is good. The upshot, science says to hug it out. This has been These Simple Questions Are Relationship Super Glue from Oprah Daily. Thank you for joining us today for the Women's Hour. My name is Kelly Pyle, and I am your Sun Sounds of Arizona volunteer broadcaster. I hope you enjoyed our stories today and that you'll also make plans to join us again next week for another interesting and entertaining collection of articles from women's magazines. And don't forget, you can take Sun Sounds with you. You can stream as well as access shows on demand on our new Sun Sounds of Arizona apps for both Apple and Android phones. I hope you have a great day and be sure to stay tuned to Sun Sounds of Arizona.
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Away, the best souvenir I ever bought. Traveling is all about the memories and the unique treasures we pick up along the way. No shame in a kitschy magnet or t-shirt, but we asked frequent flyers to tell us about the meaningful objects they've scored on their adventures around the globe, as told to Melissa Matthews. I found a painting that brings me so much joy, Sarah Gallo, at the 5-Foot Traveler. When I visited Ranthambore National Park in India during a 2018 vacation with my mom and grandpa, I saw tigers in the wild for the first time. Just outside the park, I bought a close-up painting of a tiger from Village Women Crafts, a cooperative dedicated to empowering local artisans. From the moment I saw it, I was completely drawn to the tiger's eye. It felt magnetic. I grew up practicing martial arts and was always told to have tiger eyes, meaning a sharp, unwavering focus. At 30 by 20 inches, the painting was too large to fit in my bag. I travel carry-on only, which meant I had to roll the paper into a tube. Making things even more complicated, I wasn't headed home. The next leg of my trip was in Indonesia. So I asked my mom to fly home to Connecticut for 15 hours with the painting tucked between her legs. Today, that painting hangs in the center of my dining room, where I pass it multiple times a day. Tigers have always been my favorite animal. I cried when I finally saw them in person, and this painting takes me back to that moment. I got a statement necklace that gets people talking. Jackie Gifford at Jackie Giff. I love to buy from local vendors, and Charleston, South Carolina has a ton of small businesses. When I'm in town, I stop at a store called Ibu Movement because it champions small women's cooperatives from around the world, as far away as Kenya, Colombia, and India. The shop itself feels like a treasure chest, set above a tiny flight of steps in a building on King Street. Every time I buy a piece from Susan Hull Walker, the founder, I feel like I'm walking away with a story and also supporting great craftsmanship. The last time I was there, I bought a pink cloth necklace made in India, featuring a series of beads with multiple strands. It's a statement piece to wear with a summer dress or white blouse. It's also lightweight, so it's easy to slip into my suitcase. I bring it on business trips, which I go on often as the editor-in-chief of Travel Plus Leisure, because it instantly sparks conversation. My husband and I collect pottery as a way to carry on his parents' tradition and honor his late dad. I love to buy small ceramic vases and pitchers whenever I travel. My in-laws started this tradition, and my husband and I decided to carry it on when we went on our first trip together to Prince Edward Island in Canada back in 2002. We always look for a local pottery or art shop that has information about the pieces and the artists. On each trip, we pick our souvenir based on the size and how well it represents the destination. That first piece was a miniature pitcher. We chose it because it was made using the red clay that the area is known for. The challenge with this type of souvenir is getting it home. I typically wrap the piece in a sock for cushioning and place it in my shoe, or I simply put it in my backpack. So far, nothing has broken. The tradition is a nice reminder of my father-in-law, who is no longer with us. I bought a scarf that still gives me the warm fuzzies. Nicole Coeto at the Cuban Carry. I usually try to avoid making purchases that require me to find room in my luggage because I live by the philosophy, travel light, travel further. When I do buy things, I make sure they're wearable on the flight home, which brings me to this wool scarf that can be worn multiple ways. It's a scarf, a shawl, and a hood. I got it during a girls' trip to Helsinki last year while shopping at a Christmas market.
It caught my eye because it just looked so elegant, soft, and a beautiful cream color. The booth was run by a father-daughter duo. The daughter said her father had been in the business for 40 years. I love supporting small businesses, and this scarf is special because it reminds me of the trip with one of my best friends. Plus, it keeps me warm and fashionable when I travel to cold places. I loaded up on Honey with a meaningful story, Marissa Strang, at marissa.daily. One of the best things I've ever picked up while traveling is honey from a small shop called Tenacious Bee Collective in India. I found it at a pop-up market last October. The moment I tasted it, I was set on bringing some home. What drew me in wasn't just the flavor, but also the story behind the honey. I met the owners who told me about building the business and ethical honey farming. I also met a woman from the team who had left her village for the very first time to come to the market and showcase how they make their honey and candles. Supporting something so local and purpose-driven felt important, so I knew I'd make room in my suitcase for the 4-pack no matter what. That concludes the best souvenir I ever bought. Next is Modern Manners, Advice for Your Social Dilemmas by Jenna Bush Hager and Justin Sylvester. Deborah asks, a very good friend vapes in my house and car constantly. I've complained about the smell, but all she did was change the scent. It's most annoying when she's right by my ear and constantly dragging on the vape. It hardly leaves her mouth. Now that I've tolerated it for so long, I feel like it would be mean to say something, but it gives me a headache. What can I do? Justin Sylvester. It's never too late to speak up for yourself when you're feeling uncomfortable. If I were in your position, I would take your friend aside and let her know that you do not appreciate her vaping so close to you. You can explain that it gives you headaches and affects your health, and that you simply don't like it. One of those reasons alone is enough to ask for a change. Jenna Bush Hager. Because it's happening in your house and your car, you absolutely have the right to set boundaries. You could kindly ask your friend to vape outside when she's around you. Let her know that you've gone along with it for a while because you care about her, but it's really starting to affect you. That honestly shows your love and respect for her while also respecting your own needs. 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Tune in to NBC to catch Jenna with a rotating cast of guest hosts. Her fellow dilemma solvers in Real Simple will change too. This time it's Justin Sylvester, an E! News co-host, a frequent co-host on Today, and the brilliant podcaster behind Yestergaze. Kim asks, I've gone to the same nail salon for a couple of years and the owner does my nails. While she was on vacation, I had an appointment with a different lady. I really liked her technique and the results were so much better. How do I switch without putting the new lady in an uncomfortable position or hurting the owner's feelings? JBH, well, this is a social dilemma for the ages. JS, in my opinion, you really can't make the switch easily without potentially hurting some feelings. JBH, I disagree. If you are paying for a service and prefer the results from the other technician, then you have every right to switch. It's your money and your choice. Your regular person owns the salon, so she's still making money from it. Everyone involved is an adult, and you can be honest. You could tell her that you discovered you love the other woman's style and would prefer to book with her going forward. J.S. I used to work at a hair salon, so I know the politics and the egos behind the scenes. In that world, and I imagine in nail salons too, someone would likely end up feeling hurt. If you really want to see the new technician, you should find out what days the owner doesn't work and book your appointment during that time. You can even pay in cash to keep things discreet. LC asks, I have a friend who has very long hair, about to her chest.
I mostly see her wearing it with a pin or beret, holding the top back,

professional could suggest a few layers to her. That way, the idea is planted without anyone being pushy. JBH, I do think that if she directly asks for your opinion or hair advice, then it's completely fine to offer some suggestions. But unless she brings it up first, I would avoid initiating that kind of conversation. JS, wouldn't it be so much fun if we could just go around giving everyone makeovers, though? Kelsey asks, my neighborhood's houses are all very close together, cottage style, and two of my neighbors like to walk through our patio to get to another neighbor's house rather than walking on the sidewalk or access road. We recently put up cameras and now have video evidence of them walking through every week, which is even more than we thought. Should I bring it up and ask them to stop or just let it be to keep the peace? We don't have an HOA to oversee these things. JS, you've got to keep the peace. JBH, I agree. In this case, I would let it go. They're not damaging your property or doing anything malicious. They're just walking through. If you trust and like them as neighbors, then I would ask, how much does this really affect you? JS, as soon as you bring it up, it's probably going to create tension, and no one likes tension in the neighborhood. It only makes for mess and drama. JBH, exactly. There's a reason we all watched Desperate Housewives. JS, also, I watch a lot of Dateline, and let me tell you, it always starts with the neighbor crossing the yard. Have an etiquette question? To submit your question for Jenna and a friend, email them at modernmanners@realsimple.com. That concludes Modern Manners, Advice for Your Social Dilemmas. You are listening to Sun Sounds of Arizona. This is Earth and Home, and I am your volunteer broadcaster, Carol Hampton. Let's move on to the next article. First person, what it feels like to be diagnosed with breast cancer. Singer-songwriter Tracy Bonham got the call no one wants to receive on a Friday night. Here's how she took the news and everything that followed, as told to Lisa Friedman. Looking back, I guess I knew something was wrong. I'd actually felt a little lump about a year and a half earlier. It was really hard to find, and I didn't flag it because it never showed up on mammograms. As so many women have been told, I have dense breasts. There are a lot of benign cysts in there, and you can feel them, so I didn't think anything of it. But there I was in 2024, wrapping up a terrible divorce. I was on my ex-husband's insurance. I needed to see as many doctors as I could before it was cut off. I had also been pretty sick with a lot of intestinal stuff, a wild bout of colitis, and then this infection called Helicobacter pylori. Just awful stuff that caused me to lose about 14 pounds in 2 months. I was so tired of all the doctors. I had my regular mammogram coming up, but I needed a break. I called to reschedule, and the woman on the phone asked if there had been any changes. Normally, I would say no. I don't know what made me say yes. I just had this mentality of being super thorough. I figured this was my time to speak up. I felt so stupid saying it, though. I trusted the previous mammograms. To my surprise, the woman said I'd need a referral for a diagnostic mammogram. I didn't even know what that was. It's a more detailed x-ray. My first reaction, I didn't want to bother my doctor with this paperwork. She's busy. I eventually realized that was a silly concern women often have, and I called to bother her. I scheduled the special mammogram, but I wasn't freaked out. I was just like, okay, we're doing this. Let's go check it out. I went into get it done mode, figuring it was probably nothing. After that, it took a while to get the results. I was checking the portal regularly and wasn't seeing anything, and that started to frustrate me. I emailed my doctor and made phone calls. They'd say the lab needed to talk to the doctor, and the doctor needed to talk to the lab again. It was a lot of back and forth. I think it went on for 2 weeks, which is an eternity when you're waiting, and it was January, which we all know is the worst month. Then, on a Friday night, I was with my boyfriend, Renee. His mother and her friend were visiting from out of town, and we were about to go to dinner when I got a phone call. I recognized the area code and knew it was the doctor. Oddly, I didn't have a pit in my stomach at all. I answered robotically.
She said, "Hi, I hate to be

0: giving you this news, I froze. I just stood still, she said. We don't have the full pathology report. I'm sorry to tell you this, but you have invasive carcinoma. At that moment, I went into another plane of existence. It was not panic. It was not a freakout. I've been told I'm very good in a crisis, not so much with the small stuff. This was proof. I hung up and went to the dining room where Renee's mother, who I love, was sitting with her friend. I had an open mouth and I looked at them with shock on my face. I said, "That was the doctor. She just told me I have breast cancer." They were so present, so calm. They asked me some questions. I told them I didn't really have any more information. Renee's mom is a breast cancer survivor, so I felt a lot of comfort from her. I wouldn't know if it was stage 1 or 4 until later. Still, it never crossed my mind that I could die. I was looking at someone who had beaten this. My own mom is also a survivor. I went downstairs to tell Renee. I'm still kind of amazed at the strength I somehow conjured. We sat down on the couch, and I held his hand, and I just said it so matter-of-factly. From this different plane, like I was being held by the universe, I was stepping up to a place where I wish I could exist all the time, honestly, where I was very present, very okay with what was happening, not in self-pity mode at all. We still went to dinner. We made a toast to living our best lives, and though the meal is a bit of a blur, I remember that it was almost beautiful. I wrote this in my journal that week while I waited for my follow-up. I haven't gotten the pathology report, so I don't know the severity of my situation yet. Regardless, I know I am one of a million women with a new breast cancer diagnosis. This is nothing new at all, unfortunately. How many women have new diagnoses? How many people are wondering if they might be next? I told myself I wouldn't worry until there was something worth worrying about. I still had my 13-year-old son to tell, but I didn't want to burden him until I had more information. So it was business as usual that week. I'd pack his lunches, get him to school, make dinner. A week after the call, I went in to see the doctor, and she had the full report. Lobular breast cancer. She got out her pen and paper and started drawing what it looks like, and she was like, "Good news, stage 1. She gave me the growth rate, 18%, so it was growing, but it wasn't off the charts. She then started talking about the different drugs we'd explore. It was a weird thing. I was almost like, oh, stage 1 is boring. It doesn't make any sense. It's not a rational thought. I did not want it to be any worse. The thought was probably due to an endorphin high or whatever it is when you're in shock, and possibly some ugly part of my ego that wanted a story to tell. Mostly, I had a feeling of, it'll be fine. I'm a trooper. My best friend had just been diagnosed with stage 4, and this was not that. I knew my odds looked good. There was a moment when I did break down. Around 2 weeks in, I was lying in bed with my boyfriend and I said, "Wait a minute, my body has something malignant in it, and that's not okay, and this makes me mad. And why do I have to deal with this?" I had an angry cry. It was not fair. I come from a long line of women who hold too much stuff in, and I always had this story in my head that I would eventually make myself sick. This, I decided, was the reckoning. My doctor and I came up with a plan. It meant more testing and more waiting. I was 57 years old, so before they decided what drugs to give me, they wanted to do a bone density scan because the meds could deplete bone mass. The waiting was tricky. I was thinking about that 18% growth rate and what it meant. I wanted to get this thing out of me as soon as possible. Finally, we scheduled the surgery, and that's when I told my son. His body tightened, his eyes bulged, but he was a champ and I reassured him that we had caught it early. I feel so fortunate to be able to say that it's out. My surgeon was tremendous and got it all. I had a lumpectomy and a lymphadenectomy, and all margins were clear. I went through 4 weeks of radiation and now take a tiny pill each day. I actually got a bunch of beautiful stickers to put on my new pill bottle each month. Looking at something very beautiful and pleasant instead of that icky orange plastic while taking this cancer medicine is my way of trying to change the story. My promise to myself is that every time I take a pill for the next few years, I will lift it up to the sky like, we've got this, and make a little ceremony out of it. My son recently asked me if I still had cancer. I'd heard that if you clear the five-year mark, that's when you can say you're officially cancer-free. There was no way I could have explained this to him without upsetting him, and once again I figured there was no reason to worry about something that's just a concept. So even though it's been less than a year, no, I don't have cancer. I do secretly worry about it coming back. My best friend with the stage 4 diagnosis had the same thing I had 15 years ago. They put her on the meds for 10 years and she finished them. It was gone and then it came back aggressively. That's scary. I don't like that story, even though she's responding to her new treatment so well that the doctors gave her the title, No Evidence of Disease. She is a miracle. Part of me still thinks I should work on the communication and not let things fester. If I get real anxious about something, I worry I'm going to rot myself from the inside out. It's always on my mind. Also on my mind, I'm working on trusting my gut more. If I had just done the normal mammogram, like all the others, they wouldn't have seen this growth. It was underneath a cyst, and it would have grown, and then it would have been stage 2 or stage 3. I remind myself every day that my gut knows exactly what it's doing. That concludes what it feels like to be diagnosed with breast cancer. Now we'll move on to an article from Better Homes and Gardens. Into the woods. High up in California's San Bernardino Mountains, a pair of creatives recast a cabin in the trees with cosmopolitan edge. Forest bathing never looked so good. A high-low mix that incorporates thrifted objects, vintage pieces, and well-loved items from their previous homes hints at the creative lives of owners Alexis Borgs and Ben Anderson. Murano glass pendants hang over the honed marble dining table. Bold trim pops against the verdant backdrop. Ben Anderson and Alexis Borgs love a project. On the very first night in their weekend home, a three-level cabin built in 1984, Alexis knocked out a wall to improve the view of the San Bernardino Mountains below. A few weeks later, Ben had the doors of the kitchen cabinets scattered across the floor for a midnight paint session. And when the former partners turned friends found a set of brutalist chairs on the side of the road, there was no question that Ben would recane the backs and seats himself. Still, they knew when to leave well enough alone. We saw at least 30 houses, and there wasn't another one like this in terms of look and feel, and the position of the window, says Ben, a ceramics artist based in Northern California, who also manages an arts nonprofit. It's a totally custom home, so we approached it with the idea of what we could add to complement the house versus taking away. That meant embracing the earthy wood panel walls that dominated most rooms, maintaining the plank vaulted ceilings, and celebrating the individually acid-washed tiles that were original to the vanity and shower area in the primary bathroom. We couldn't possibly touch that, Alexis says. We wanted to make sure the integrity of the house was intact. To do that while putting their own stamp on the place, the pair took a do-it-yourself approach, infusing the home with what Ben calls a controlled maximalism. They incorporated vintage pieces reclaimed from previous homes, colorful objects found on their travels, and bold artwork made by friends and Alexis himself, who is the West Coast president of Next Model Management and is also opening an artist retreat in the area. When they needed to break up the large expanses of the wood-clad interior, such as the stair railings and the kitchen walls and cabinetry, paint proved a valuable tool. There's a lot of wood paneling, so we had to make some adjustments, Ben says. There were moments when we needed some differentiation to brighten up and amp up the cleanness. The resulting mix, including furnishings that soften the architecture's rough edges, gives the house a bohemian sophistication that's both funky and refined. In the second floor media room, for example, a leopard print trunk from Indonesia doubles as a coffee table next to a pair of floral armchairs found at the Rose Bowl flea market. Meanwhile, the bedrooms lean into a cozy cabin aesthetic with colorful boiled wool blankets that recall summer camp stripes. The pair treat the house like an evolving canvas as they experiment and incorporate things they love. People get places set and they stay that way, but this house changes constantly, Ben says. It's all quite eclectic, but it feels very appropriate to the house. There's a sophisticated lodge feel, Alexis says. It really feels like the home hugs you. Blue accents, including the painted stair railing, break up the wood tones in the dining room. Outside, a ponderosa pine grows through the roof of the porte cochere, setting the house in the trees. It was one of the first things we noticed in photos of the listing, says Ben. A red bar stool recalls one Ben perched on his late grandmother's kitchen. Painting lower cabinets in Sierra Knight and upper cabinets in Vanilla, both by Pratt and Lambert, helped modernize the kitchen, while a brass and milk glass pendant channels the past. Sleek finishes, the chrome bed frame, lucite bedside table, and luxe vintage rug modernize rustic wood panel walls in the primary bedroom. In the second bedroom, an upholstered bed piled high with pillows, wall-to-wall carpeting, and a cushioned window seat overlooking the trees creates a comfy retreat. The River Rock fireplace adds warmth. In the primary bathroom, the existing solid brass fixtures and custom handmade tiles dial up the nostalgia, especially thanks to the addition of a Moody Portrait series of David Bowie. That concludes the article, Into the Woods. If you missed any part of this program or are interested in another program, check out our on-demand menu on sunsounds.org. We are at the conclusion of this week's Earth and Home program. This is your Sun Sounds of Arizona volunteer broadcaster, Carol Hampton. Thank you for tuning in this week. Join me next time for another new and informative program. Have a great week and stay tuned to Sun Sounds of Arizona.
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0: 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Sun Sounds of Arizona's programming is primarily designed for and directed to people who cannot read conventional print due to a disability. 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
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Me llamo Laura Rochowski y soy una voluntaria para Sun Sounds de Arizona. Hasta pronto.

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This is Sun Sounds of Arizona. Today's grocery ads are brought to you thanks to the Albertsons Safeway Foundation.

Well, it is high noon here at Sun Sounds of Arizona, and that means it's time for the Grocery Edge Show with me. I'm Roy Weinberg, and welcome to the show. As usual, we'll start with Fry's and then go to Food City, followed by Bash's, and then a combined Albertsons and Safeway ad, followed by Sprouts, and then finally, Smart and Final. 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
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And Frito-Lay minis, 1.6 to 2.3 ounce. 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
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Taco Tuesday, $1.25 each, and I don't know where in the store you get them, but they got them here in the ad. Taco Tuesday, $1.25 each. As long as I'm on page 4 of 4, I'll continue with the produce. Cucumbers, 2 for $1. Limes are 69 cents a pound. Papaya, $1.39 a pound. Jicama, 99 cents a pound. Orange, gold, green, or red bell peppers are 79 cents each. Pineapples are 99 cents a pound. Fresh Express garden salad or coleslaw. 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Large avocados, 89 cents each, limit of 6. 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Gamesa Maria rolls or Lil Dutch made cream cookies. 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
And this is going to be difficult here. Casa Fiesta refried beans, Libby's canned vegetables, Tampico citrus punch, or Maruchan bowls. Casa Fiesta is 16 ounce, I believe. Libby's is 11 to 15.25 ounce. Tampico is 48 ounce, and Maruchan is 3.31 to 3.49 ounce. Selected varieties, you guessed it, 99 cents. I can't read that one. El Mexicano drinkable yogurt or banquet pot pie. El Mexicano or the banquet pot. It just says 7 ounces. Selected varieties, 99 cents. And Dawn Ultra Dish Soap or Puffs Facial Tissue. The Dawn is 7.5 ounce and the Puffs is 48 count. Selected varieties, 99 cents. In the meat and seafood section, they've got beef flat meat in a value pack for $8.98 a pound. If you want it marinated, it's $9.98 a pound. 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
Hey, Sun Sounds of Arizona time is approaching 20 minutes past the hour, and now it is time to go to Basha's. 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The Bar S is 3 pounds or selected varieties of Lando Frost. Well, they didn't even say it was Lando Frost, but it is Lando Frost, 14 ounce to 16 ounce, $5. Okay, let's get to the stuff that's on sale for the entire week. 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
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All right, here are the items that are on sale for the entire week. They got some protein-packed savings, all natural boneless, skinless chicken breasts. And it says packed, packed in uppercase letters, and then it says protein, $1.99 a pound. USDA Choice London Beef London Broil, Top Round Roast, or Raw Easy Peel Shrimp. And it says the shrimp is 51 to 60 count frozen, sold in 2-pound bags for $11.98. Yeah, that works out to $5.99 a pound for any of those items. All natural pork sirloin chops, bone in value pack is $1.49 a pound. 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Blueberries, 18 ounce, or
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Well, hello there. We're going to give an epic amount of time this week to the Odyssey, which seems appropriate for a movie epic. And interested in an epic career? We have that too. You are listening to Sun Sounds of Arizona, and this is Entertainment Weekly. I'm volunteer reader Diane Salisbury, and I'm reading from Entertainment Weekly's website, which is EW.com. First up, though, I have the must list. The Odyssey, Heartstopper Forever, and The Vampire Lestat finale top this week's must list. It's by Tiffany Kelly. There's plenty of great entertainment out right now. I devoured the five-star weekend in a day, but I may have been most entertained this week by this CBS Miami news story about a Florida senior clutching her pearls over her accidentally cheeky new license plate. That was Patrick Gomez, editor-in-chief. The CBS story is linked in the must list, but I'll tell you, spoiler I guess, that the license plate that they're talking about said SQZ A55, and when she holds it up, it reads squeeze ass. Anyway, that's the entertainment as far as a Florida senior and her new license plate. The first on the list of the must list is The Odyssey. Christopher Nolan's latest epic boasts a star-studded cast that includes Matt Damon, Anne Hathaway, Tom Holland, Robert Pattinson, and Zendaya. But The Odyssey's real star is Nolan himself, who combines the spectacle of Inception with the thematic complexity of Oppenheimer to deliver one of his strongest films to date. His commitment to practical effects and grounded production design makes the film's mythical world feel tactile and accessible. Yet the disorienting scale of the image and Ludwig Göransson's pulsing ethereal score yield an eerie, otherworldly atmosphere. The movie's strongest sequences provide the all-too-rare sensation of truly not being able to believe your eyes, as the film's most fantastical elements feel distressingly real. Heartstopper Forever is number two. After three seasons, the Netflix teen romance based on Alex Osman's graphic novels is concluding with a sweet finale movie. Nick, played by Kit Connor, and Charlie, played by Joe Locke, are more in love than ever, but doubt creeps in as Nick plans to leave for university. The Vampire Lestat. The third season of AMC's Interview with the Vampire series has been a wild ride, to put it mildly, and it all comes to a close with Sunday's heart-stopping finale, in which we learn the fates of our favorite toxic lovers and the vampire community at large. Quicksands Bring on the Physics. The 90s post-hardcore heroes are back with a blistering new album full of anthemic ear candy, guaranteed to have you craving a return to the mosh pit. Quicksand's trademark edge and groove are augmented by a sonic expansion that is well worth falling into. And number five, Giulia, the poison queen of Palermo. Jennifer Nettles is misbehaving once again, this time on stage as the infamous 17th century apothecary who helps women get rid of their abusive husbands in a rousing new musical she not only stars in, but also wrote. See it at the PAC NYC before its inevitable graduation to Broadway. That's The Odyssey, Heartstopper Forever, and The Vampire Lestat finale topping this week's must list, and it was by Tiffany Kelly. A side article to The Odyssey was, why is everyone arguing about Christopher Nolan's The Odyssey? This is by Britt Hayes. Christopher Nolan's The Odyssey is the event film of the summer, but not everyone is excited for the director's new blockbuster epic. The release of a new film from Nolan is always a major event, with his latest effort, the filmmaker behind the cerebral
blockbusters such as Oppenheimer in 2023 and Inception in 2010, is taking a crack at one of the oldest pieces of literature and a literal epic, Homer's Odyssey. Featuring an all-star cast that includes Matt Damon, Tom Holland, Anne Hathaway, Robert Pattinson, and Lupita Nyong'o, the Odyssey follows Odysseus on his arduous journey home to Ithaca after a decade in the Trojan War. As with any adaptation, there are bound to be criticisms about the fidelity, or lack thereof, to the source material, and quibbles with changes made in translation from page to screen. And while Nolan has directed many commercially and critically successful films, his detractors can be just as vocal as his admirers. Something unusual is happening with The Odyssey, though. It's attracting more intense scrutiny and bad faith criticisms than the average Nolan film. With Oppenheimer, much of the criticism concerned its depiction of women and the lack of a Japanese perspective with regards to the impact of the atomic bomb. These were reasonable criticisms that fostered interesting conversations, if you avoided certain corners of the internet, of course. The Odyssey's backlash is different, with certain commentators attempting to use Nolan's film as their own Trojan horse to drum up discourse about pre-existing cultural grievances. As its July 17th release approaches, you may have heard about the quote-unquote controversies surrounding The Odyssey. Below, we take a look at the major criticisms about Nolan's latest film, how the director and cast have responded to them, and whether they actually matter. The first claim is, The Odyssey isn't historically accurate. It's important to get one thing straight. The Odyssey is based on an ancient Greek epic written by Homer in the 8th or 7th century BC and set in the 12th century BC, about 3,000 years ago. Homer wasn't even writing about his contemporary time and had no first-hand knowledge of an era that predated his by 500 years. It is also, and this is equally important, a mythic poem involving gods and creatures like a 20-foot-tall cyclops. It is a fantastical work of fiction. That said, when the first trailer and images for The Odyssey were released, some history nerds took issue with the costuming and production design. Odysseus's more conventional Spartan look with a plumed helmet and red cape were criticized as both inaccurate for the time period and unfaithful to the source material. In the Iliad, Homer describes Odysseus's helmet as being made of leather and rows of boar tusks. Meanwhile, the matte black armor and helmet worn by Agamemnon, played by Beni Safdie, the king of Mycenae, was compared unfavorably to the bulky bat suit in Nolan's The Dark Knight trilogy. Speaking with time, Nolan noted that our knowledge of the Bronze Age comes from very fragmentary archaeological records. He also defended Agamemnon's black armor. There are Mycenaean daggers that are blackened bronze, he explained. The theory is they probably could have blackened bronze in those days. You take bronze, you add more gold and silver to it, and then you sulfur. With Agamemnon, he continued, Ellen Morodnik, our costume designer, is trying to communicate how elevated he is relative to everyone else. You do that through materials that would be very expensive. Also at issue in The Odyssey is the large ship Odysseus and his men sail on, with some critics comparing it to a Viking longship. There's a reason for that. Nolan used an authentic Viking ship his team found in Norway. We needed something wooden-hulled, built with ancient technology that could be out there in open water, open ocean water, in giant swells,
And the Draken has crossed the Atlantic, Nolan told the Los Angeles Times. We shot like it was a documentary, he added. The actors learned how to sail and how to row, and the boat's 26-man crew were dressed as extras and incorporated into the movie. It may not be an authentic Greek warship, but it sure sounds like Nolan, known for embracing the practical whenever possible, made some pretty thoughtful choices where realism is concerned. The next claim is the language is too informal and modern. Much of the criticism around the language in the Odyssey has to do with one word in the trailer. Dad. Telemachus's, that's Tom Holland's, use of dad in reference to his father, Odysseus, has been derided as too informal and modern for an adaptation of an ancient Greek epic. When writing the screenplay, Nolan said he was more concerned with using language that has emotional, not intellectual, meaning to people. I was maybe being naive, the filmmaker conceded. It might bite me on the ass, but I wanted an earthy narrative. To me, it was a no-brainer. When asked about the film's use of modern language and the word dad in particular, Holland told Channel 4, I wouldn't have even said father back in the day, would I? It would have been Greek. Adam Cooper, director of the linguistics program at Northwestern University, defended Nolan's use of the more informal term, pointing out that older Greek vocabulary probably had an equivalent. Dad is meant to approximate something we would have very much expected to have existed in ancient Greek, as in any language, where there are close social bonds between parents and children, Cooper said in an interview with the university's Northwestern Global News. A similar complaint has been lobbed at the use of American accents in the Odyssey, with most of the cast, including the Brits, adopting an American accent rather than a British one, which has long been the default for historical epics. But a British accent wouldn't be historically accurate either, given that the story takes place in ancient Greece. Since we don't know what ancient Greek people actually sounded like, it's not exactly feasible to recreate it in 2026, presumably not without years of linguistics research. The next claim is the casting isn't faithful to the source material. The Odyssey's cast is relatively diverse and includes Zendaya, Elliot Page, Himesh Patel, Corey Hawkins, the rapper Travis Scott, appropriately cast as a bard, and most notably Lupita Nyong'o, who plays both Helen of Troy and her sister Clytemnestra. The casting backlash gained traction on social media earlier this year, and while it can't be attributed to a single source, Elon Musk has, unsurprisingly, been extremely active in promoting racist and transphobic criticisms of Nolan's casting choices, in particular his casting of Paige as a soldier and of Nyong'o as Helen of Troy, whose abduction sparks the Trojan War. Homer does not offer a detailed description of Helen in the Odyssey, which describes her as beautiful-haired and white-armed. Even these words, translated from ancient Greek by modern writers, are open to interpretation. Musk has shared multiple posts on X from right-wing blogger Matt Walsh, whose bad faith criticisms of the Odyssey include accusing Nolan of being a coward for casting a black woman. Not one person on the planet actually thinks that Lupita Nyong'o is the most beautiful woman in the world, Walsh wrote in May. But Christopher Nolan knows that he would be called racist if he gave the most beautiful woman role to a white woman. True, replied Musk, who additionally called Nolan an anti-white racist, and said that the filmmaker was pissing on Homer's grave.
In actuality, Homer's Odyssey never describes Helen as the most beautiful woman in the world. That description is paraphrased from Sappho, an ancient Greek poet who also happened to be a woman. In a conversation with The Telegraph, Nolan dismissed the casting backlash as irrelevant and said that it comes with the territory. I spent 10 years of my life dealing with Batman, the filmmaker continued. When I came on to Batman Begins, writers and artists had been working on this beloved character for almost 65 years, and a lot of freighted thoughts were out there about what he represents. And what I learned over my time on that trilogy is you can't worry about any of that at all. What you have to do is honor the original text by interpreting it in the strongest way you personally can. Nyong'o similarly dismissed the casting complaints in May, shortly after Musk's posting spree. I'm very supportive of Nolan's intention with it and with the version of this story that he is telling, she told Elle. Our cast is representative of the world. I'm not spending my time thinking of a defense. The criticism will exist whether I engage with it or not. Classicist and author Daniel Mendelsohn, who published his own popular translation of the Odyssey, has frequently commented on the casting backlash. Defending Nolan in a recent New York Times essay, Mendelsohn said that the filmmaker is using Helen just as the Greek authors did, to provoke, challenge, and discomfit how we think about beauty and identity, about who we are and how we relate to our world. To that end, Nolan's additional comments to The Telegraph feel relevant. All I can do is make the best film I possibly can in the most sincere way, Nolan said. It's very different from how anyone else would do it, but that's what adaptation is. That was Why Everyone's Arguing About Christopher Nolan's The Odyssey, and it was by Britt Hayes. And what are the reviews? Here's an article about The Odyssey reviews, what critics are saying about Christopher Nolan's take on the epic. Matt Damon and Anne Hathaway lead a star-studded cast in the movie, which opened July 17th. This is by Rachel Shufelt. After much anticipation, audiences are finally free to embark on director Christopher Nolan's The Odyssey, and it looks very promising. Homer's story of Odysseus making his way back to Ithaca after the Trojan War, remember it from high school? Is literally an epic on its own. Pair it with an all-star cast that includes Matt Damon, Anne Hathaway, Zendaya, Tom Holland, Lupita Nyong'o, John Bernthal, Robert Pattinson, Elliot Page, Charlize Theron, James Remar, and more, and it's a blockbuster waiting to happen. The fact that it's directed by two-time Oscar winner Christopher Nolan, who was behind the lens on critically acclaimed crowd pleasers such as Oppenheimer, The Dark Knight, and Inception, alone will convince many moviegoers to take a peek. But should they? Here's what the critics are saying. First of all, they were generally wowed by Nolan's latest. Really? Tribune News Service's Katie Walsh wrote that the film was nothing less than glorious. Her view was that it was Nolan on his grandest scale yet. Walsh continued, "What makes Nolan's vision of the Odyssey so entrancing is the sheer scope, scale, and beauty of it. Like a general, he marshals his tremendous resources, talent, and an army of artists in service of conveying his message to a rapt audience. It's the first film to be shot entirely in IMAX by his longtime collaborator, cinematographer Hoyt van Hoytema, in locations spanning the globe from Morocco to Iceland, with the best cinematic craftspeople leading their skill to making the myth real. It's the immediacy and tacticality that makes this adaptation arresting, the sweat, size, and sound of it." Looper.com's Nina Starner called the movie a visual feast and an undeniably outstanding achievement in filmmaking that cements Nolan as one of cinema's all-time greats,
naysayers be damned. Randy Myers, writing for the San Jose Mercury News, said the movie builds on Nolan's impressive list of projects. The Odyssey is another feather in Nolan's masterpiece cap, a grandiose achievement that fills audiences with the same childlike glee experienced when watching Jason and the Argonauts and Clash of the Titans for the first time. There was some light criticism, although it was overwhelmed by the praise. BBC writer Karen James noted that for her, The Odyssey didn't quite live up to the hype surrounding it. Almost. It would be easy to get caught up in the sheer astounding immensity of the spectacle, James wrote, but it's also true that the action often mutes the emotional impact, which is a bit too little and becomes powerful too late. Oppenheimer, with its singular focus, is still Nolan's most perfectly wrought film. But even with its flaws, The Odyssey is so rich, so full of magic and humanity, that I'm eager to see this epic again. In The Hollywood Reporter, David Rooney used the word uneven and says it's no match for the sure-footedness and intellectual complexity of Oppenheimer, although he added that it's elevated by the blindingly charismatic ensemble. The New Yorker deemed it prosaic. Audiences can judge for themselves as The Odyssey arrived in theaters on June 17th. That was The Odyssey Review's What Critics Are Saying About Christopher Nolan's Take on the Epic, and it was by Rachel Schofield. And then we have our last Odyssey article. It's Beyond the Odyssey, 10 books, movies, and even a musical inspired by Homer's epic. It's by Britt Hayes. So this is about the Odyssey, not actually about the movie. The Odyssey is one of the oldest works of literature in history and among the most influential. The ancient Greek epic has been adapted numerous times and in various media since it was first committed to writing almost 3,000 years ago. Homer's poem wasn't the original version of the classic hero's journey, but it is arguably the most renowned, often cited by writers and filmmakers as an influence. Whereas Christopher Nolan's The Odyssey is a more direct adaptation of the source material, countless pieces of literature, film, and music have been inspired by the legendary story of Odysseus's perilous journey home after the Trojan War. Some of these creative works wear Homer's influence on their sleeve, while others might surprise you. Here are 11 movies, books, and even a musical inspired by The Odyssey. The first is from 1922, and it's Ulysses by James Joyce. James Joyce's landmark 1922 novel is broadly structured around The Odyssey, divided into three parts and 18 episodes that parallel Homer's epic. Rather than spanning years, Ulysses unfolds over a single day in Dublin and centers on three central characters: Jewish ad agent Leopold Bloom, his wife Molly Bloom, and the young writer Stephen Dedalus, who is introduced in Joyce's A Portrait of the Artist as a Young Man. Leopold serves as the novel's Odysseus figure, Molly corresponds to Penelope, and Stephen fills the role of Telemachus. Over the past century, scholars have written extensively about the parallels between Ulysses, the Latin name for Odysseus, and the Odyssey. Joyce was also inspired by William Shakespeare, Hamlet in particular. Number two is 2001, A Space Odyssey from 1968. It might bear little resemblance to Homer's poem on the surface, but Stanley Kubrick's sci-fi masterpiece wears its inspiration in its title. Based on several short stories by Arthur C. Clarke, who co-wrote the screenplay, 2001, A Space Odyssey is a time and space-spanning epic that follows scientist Dave Bauman and the crew of the Discovery 1 on a mission to Jupiter to investigate a mysterious monolith. Kubrick's film is more thematically than overtly connected to The Odyssey,
its most obvious analog being HAL 9000, whose single glowing red camera eye evokes the Cyclops Polyphemus. You can even argue that the mysterious monoliths function much like the gods in Homer's epic, guiding and manipulating the hero throughout his journey. Kubrick himself acknowledged Homer's influence in a 1965 interview with The New Yorker, explaining that the poem served as a jumping-off point for 2001. It occurred to us that for the Greeks, the vast stretches of the sea must have had the same sort of mystery and remoteness that space has for our generation, and that the far-flung islands Homer's wonderful characters visited were no less remote to them than the planets or spacemen will soon be landing on are to us, Kubrick explained. Cold Mountain was from 1997. A work of historical fiction, Cold Mountain follows the Odysseus-like W.P. Inman, a wounded Confederate soldier who deserts the army during the Civil War and embarks on an arduous journey to reunite with his beloved Ada Monroe. Charles Frazier's best-selling novel sees Inman encounter numerous obstacles that echo Homer's epic, including a scene in which he is drugged, recalling Odysseus's encounter with the Lotus Eaters, and the threat of the Home Guard, who serve as a constant obstacle to his homecoming. Cold Mountain was also adapted into a 2003 drama of the same name, starring Nicole Kidman, Jude Law, and Renee Zellweger. Directed by Anthony Minghella, the film preserves many of the novel's Homeric parallels. Oh Brother, Where Art Thou? Is from 2000. Leave it to Joel and Ethan Coen to transform the Odyssey into a Southern fried crime comedy musical that also features some of the greatest character names in cinema history. Oh Brother, Where Art Thou? Stars George Clooney as Ulysses Everett McGill, Ulysses being the Roman name for Odysseus, an incarcerated ne'er-do-well who escapes prison with fellow convicts Delmar O'Donnell, played by Tim Blake Nelson, and Pete, played by John Turturro, and embarks on a dizzying journey to find buried treasure. The Coen's script really leans into the idea of Ulysses, or Odysseus, as a clever trickster fond of disguises and schemes. One of the film's most memorable sequences has the protagonists disguising themselves as a bluegrass band called the Soggy Bottom Boys. Oh Brother, Where Art Thou? Is filled with other elements adapted from Homer's epic, including John Goodman as a grifter with an eye patch, a stand-in for the Cyclops, Holly Hunter as Everett's long-suffering wife, the film's Penelope, and Stephen Root as a blind radio station owner, a nod to the theory that Homer was a blind bard. Despite the clear inspiration, the Coens didn't originally intend to adapt Homer's epic, and they never read it either. We didn't start with the premise of updating the Odyssey, Joel told CBS News following the film's release. The setting came first. The situation, these three fugitives in the chain gang, given the Clooney character is trying to get back home, it just suggested the Odyssey to us. Number five is the SpongeBob SquarePants movie from 2004. Perhaps the most surprising adaptation of the Odyssey is 2004's The SpongeBob SquarePants Movie, based on the beloved Nickelodeon animated series about an anthropomorphic little yellow sponge who lives in a pineapple under the sea. The film follows SpongeBob and his BFF Patrick on an epic journey from Bikini Bottom to Shell City to find King Neptune's crown after Mr. Krabs is framed for its theft. SpongeBob is the obvious stand-in for Odysseus, while King Neptune fills the role of Poseidon, the vengeful god of the sea. The film also humorously adapts several other elements from the Odyssey, like when SpongeBob and Patrick encounter a giant cyclops, an undersea diver in an old-fashioned diving suit, an irresistible siren,
which is a little old lady offering free scoops of ice cream, and even a mythical bag of winds that's gifted by Scarlett Johansson's Princess Mindy. Number 6 on our list, I'm going to tell you in just a moment. I want to remind you first that you are listening to Sun Sounds of Arizona. This is Entertainment Weekly, and I am reading a list of movies and different venues that have been inspired by the Odyssey. And I'm reading from Entertainment Weekly's website, which is EW.com. Number 6 on the list is The Penelope Ad. That's from 2005, and it's by Margaret Atwood. Published in 2005 as part of the Canongate Myths series, Margaret Atwood's novella reimagines the Odyssey from the perspective of Penelope. Explaining her inspiration for the story, Atwood wrote in Publishers Weekly, "Let's just say that the hanging of the 12 maids, slaves really, at the end of the Odyssey seemed to me unfair at first reading and seems so still, and that my brain was addled early in life by reading Robert Graves' The Greek Myths." Atwood revisits the 12 enslaved women whom Telemachus, Odysseus' son, orders hanged after his father's return. In Homer's poem, they're accused of betraying Odysseus' household by serving, and in some cases, sleeping with, the suitors courting Penelope. The Penelopeiad recasts the women as a chorus, with each interrupting Penelope's account in a different poetic form. Saoirse is from 2018, perhaps the best known of the recent literary riffs on the Odyssey is Saoirse, written by Madeline Miller. Published in 2018, the novel is told from the perspective of the eponymous witch and reveals her backstory and motivations. In Homer's epic, Saoirse is one of several powerful women Odysseus encounters and eventually sleeps with during his journey home. She's more of a symbolic figure than a fully developed character, arguably true of many characters in the story, and the poem offers little insight into why she drugs Odysseus's men and transforms them into pigs. But heaven forbid a woman have hobbies. To say that it's because she's evil by nature isn't interesting, nor is it true, Miller explained in 2018. After she and Odysseus become lovers, she's one of the most benevolent deities he meets, and I wanted to dig into the reasons behind all that. Number 8 is The Lighthouse from 2019. Robert Eggers' follow-up to The Witch in 2015 stars Robert Pattinson and Willem Dafoe as a pair of late 19th century lighthouse keepers whose sanity slowly unravels over 4 weeks of isolation. The Lighthouse borrows one element from the Odyssey in particular. Proteus, the shape-shifting sea god and son of Poseidon, who is also known as the Old Man of the Sea. In Homer's retelling, Proteus lives on the island of Pharos, which would later become the site of the famed Lighthouse of Alexandria. Defoe's Thomas Wake is the film's Proteus figure, a salty old lighthouse keeper who speaks like someone out of ancient myth, dispensing prophecies and superstitions. Pattinson plays Ephraim Winslow, a younger keeper sent to apprentice under Thomas. According to Eggers, Pattinson represents Prometheus, the mythological figure punished by the gods for stealing fire and giving it to humanity. Ephraim appears to gain forbidden knowledge after staring into the lantern, despite Thomas's repeated warnings, and later hallucinates a vision of Thomas as Proteus. The lighthouse also includes what could be read as a nod to the Cyclops, a one-eyed seagull that Thomas warns Ephraim never to kill because it's bad luck. Number 9, Beau is Afraid from 2023. Ari Aster's most polarizing film to date features allusions to both the Odyssey and another film inspired by Homer's epic, The Wizard of Oz from 1939.
Joaquin Phoenix stars as the title character, an anxiety-ridden man who goes on a surreal, bleakly comic journey to attend the funeral of his overbearing mother, played by Patti LuPone. A total Freudian nightmare, Beau Is Afraid reimagines the hero's journey through the eyes of a middle-aged man with an anxiety disorder, capturing the scope and scale of his odyssey through vivid production design. Beau's travels are constantly interrupted and delayed by meddlesome forces, much like Odysseus. But where the Coens leaned into the protagonist as a quick-witted schemer, Astor's protagonist is hapless, both propelled along and held hostage by elements he perceives as beyond his control. From a certain perspective, Odysseus is a guy with a lot of convenient excuses for his inability to return home, many of which require a hefty suspension of disbelief. As for direct nods to the Odyssey, it's best not to spoil Astor's version of the Cyclops, presented as a mind-boggling monster in Beau's attic. And number 10 of 10 on the list, Epic, the musical. That was produced between 2022 and 2024. Epic, the musical, is an ambitious, fully independent musical adaptation that disproves the notion that Homer's poem has been thoroughly picked clean. Written and produced by Jorge Rivera Herranz, retelling the classic story as a sung-through musical. In other words, there is no spoken dialogue. Consisting of two acts, the musical is divided into 9 sagas, each released as an album, including the Troy Saga, the Cyclops Saga, the Circe Saga, and the Ithaca Saga. Rivera Herranz, who performs the role of Odysseus, documented the creation of Epic on TikTok, where he built a massive following by sharing the creative process, posting clips from the musical, and inviting users to audition for roles. In April 2026, The Hollywood Reporter revealed that Top Gun and Pirates of the Caribbean producer Jerry Bruckheimer had signed on to produce an animated musical adaptation. And that's our list, Beyond the Odyssey, 10 books, movies, and even a musical inspired by Homer's epic. And it was by Britt Hayes. So I talked about an epic career. It's Linda Ronstadt at 80. These are her 15 essential songs. This is by Rance Collins. Shout out to our local star. On July 15th, the legendary Linda Ronstadt turned 80. The songstress is renowned for her versatile voice, which moved seamlessly across genres throughout her decades-long career. From country and rock to opera and mariachi, Ronstadt conquered one musical style after another, ultimately earning 14 platinum certified albums, 8 of them consecutively. She arrived in Los Angeles from her native Tucson in the mid-1960s and became an integral part of the burgeoning Laurel Canyon music scene, though she herself lived mostly in Malibu. By the mid-1970s, she had achieved a level of success then virtually unprecedented for a female artist, selling out arenas and stadiums while scoring hit after hit. Ronstadt retired from performing in 2011 and revealed in 2013 that she had been diagnosed with Parkinson's disease. The condition that took away her ability to sing was later determined to be progressive supranuclear palsy. She has nevertheless remained active, publishing a second memoir in 2022, Feels Like Home, a song for the Sonoran borderlands, speaking out on political issues, and serving as the subject of the Grammy-winning 2019 documentary, Linda Ronstadt, The Sound of My Voice. Her vast catalog continues to win new fans year after year. As we continue celebrating Ronstadt's birthday week, here are 15 essential classics from the incomparable artist. First is Different Drum from 1967. Ronstadt initially burst onto the scene as a member of the Stone Ponies,
a folk rock trio that positioned the young Arizona native as its lead singer on its second album. Released in 1967, Different Drum reached the top 20 and appeared on the group's second album, Evergreen Volume 2. The Stone Ponies released one more album before Ronstadt struck out on her own, and Different Drum, penned by the Monkees' Michael Nesmith, now reads like a harbinger of the solo career ahead of her. We'll both live a lot longer if you live without me. Long, Long Time was from 1970. Early in her career, Ronstadt opened for acts like The Doors and was none too impressed with Jim Morrison, and assembled a backing band whose members would go on to form the Eagles. Her early solo albums struggled to chart. The one real bright spot of this era was the top 40 hit Long, Long Time, a country-infused ballad about unrequited love. The song found a second life after being featured in a 2023 episode of The Last of Us, shooting to number one on Billboard's rock digital song sales chart after its airing. You're No Good was from 1974. Hitting number one in early 1975, You're No Good triumphantly announced Ronstadt's arrival as a bona fide rock star and established what would become a winning formula for the rest of the decade, taking overlooked songs from the 1960s and giving them definitive versions. And when Ronstadt sang it, it always became the definitive version. You're No Good had already been recorded several times, but Ronstadt made the song entirely her own. It had already become her standard concert closer by the time she recorded it with producer Peter.

Appropriately, it's a perfect fusion of Ronstadt's country and rock sensibilities, evoking the spirit of 50s rockabilly. The song was notably referenced by then Secretary of State Mike Pompeo when he honored Ronstadt at a State Department dinner ahead of the 2019 Kennedy Center honors. Pompeo quipped, "When will I be loved?" In her acceptance speech, Ronstadt dryly replied, "When he stops enabling Donald Trump." Blue Bayou is from 1977. Ronstadt's ensuing albums, 1975's Prisoner in Disguise and 1976's Hasten Down the Wind, delivered hits including The Tracks of My Tears, Heat Wave, That'll Be the Day, and Crazy. Her signature song, however, arrived with the multi-platinum 1977 album Simple Dreams. Her cover of Roy Orbison's Blue Bayou, the wistful ballad, showcased Ronstadt's powerhouse range, culminating in a breathtaking final note. In later concerts, Ronstadt often sang the song's final verse in Spanish, one of several homages she paid to her Mexican heritage throughout her career. She also recorded a full Spanish-language version. I Can't Let Go is from 1980. By the time Ronstadt released her 1980 album Mad Love, she had become one of the biggest stars in popular music. She was the first female artist to earn 4 consecutive platinum certified albums, and Mad Love became her 7th consecutive platinum certified release. Over the course of her career, she would earn 14 platinum certifications and another 5 gold certifications. I Can't Let Go is a rousing cover of a song first recorded by the British group The Hollies. With a pulsing bass line and a growling delivery, Ronstadt bridged rock with new wave with this attitude-filled entry in her catalog. Hurt So Bad is from 1980. The biggest hit from Mad Love, though, was Ronstadt's gender-flipped take on Little Anthony and the Imperials' Hurt So Bad, which is powerful, defiant, and electrifying. The concert footage available online makes an even stronger case for the song. Ronstadt often holds the climactic final no for an astonishing length of time, communicating a raw power as only she could. Poor Wandering One from 1983. Take heart in this. The biggest left turn of her career to that point came with her starring role in the 1981 Broadway production of The Pirates of Penzance, which also starred Kevin Kline. Taking on Gilbert and Sullivan, she proved her remarkable range could handle light opera with aplomb while demonstrating that she was also a convincing actress. The role earned her a Tony Award nomination, and she later received a Golden Globe nomination for reprising the part in the 1983 film adaptation. Her most humorous, and perhaps most vocally demanding, number is Poor Wandering One. What's New is from 1983. There was always something new going on during Ronstadt's remarkable run of 80s releases. In 1983, she defied the wishes of her label Asylum Records and made an album of standards from the American Songbook, famously saying she wanted to get the songs out of the elevator. To bring the project to life, she teamed with legendary conductor and arranger Nelson Riddle. The result was a trilogy of albums, What's New, Lush Life, and For Sentimental Reasons, that proved to be major commercial successes and helped spark a renewed interest in traditional pop standards among contemporary artists, a trend that continues today with performers such as Lady Gaga. The title track of What's New might be the best of the bunch, as it announces a whole new style for the Queen of Rock. Somewhere Out There is from 1986. By this point, Ronstadt's gorgeous soprano had become a go-to voice for ballads, not only for its range, but also for its warmth. Producer Steven Spielberg tapped Ronstadt and the soulful James Ingram to record the pop version of An American Tale's central song, Somewhere Out There.

0: which, like the film itself, was a major success. The song earned an Academy Award nomination for Best Original Song and went on to win the Grammy Award for Song of the Year. More importantly, it found a lasting place in the hearts of a generation of young listeners. Ronstadt returned for the sequel, An American Tale, Feifel Goes West, with Dreams to Dream, and later produced an entire children's album dedicated to The One I Love, featuring lullaby-style arrangements of popular songs. Los Lorales is from 1987. This was, without a doubt, the biggest risk Ronstadt ever took. At the time, mainstream American pop stars rarely recorded entire albums in another language, let alone a Spanish-language mariachi album. Still, Ronstadt told Asylum she wanted to make it, despite the label's utter disbelief. "I don't know why I thought it would make sense to them," she said in a 2023 interview, "and my manager and producer, Pete Asher, had no idea about that music. But he has always been very good at following my whim. And to their credit, even though they were disbelievers, they really got in there and tried to help me." Her instincts proved correct. Canciones de mi Padre wasn't just another platinum-selling album for Ronstadt, it became the best-selling non-English language film in U.S. history. She followed it with two more Spanish language albums, 1991's Más Canciones and 1992's Frenesí. Perhaps the finest showcase for her forceful vocals is Los Lorales. Don't Know Much is from 1989. Ronstadt returned triumphantly to mainstream pop with the 1989 album Cry Like a Rainstorm, Howl Like the Wind, which featured four duets with Aaron Neville and spawned multiple hit singles. The biggest was Grammy-winning Don't Know Much, which peaked at number 2 on the Billboard Hot 100 and earned a Grammy Award for Best Pop Performance by a Duo or Group with Vocal, as well as a Song of the Year nomination. It's easy to see why it became an instant classic wedding song. The follow-up single, All My Life, was also a big hit and likewise won the Grammy for Best Pop Performance by a Duo or Group with Vocal. As for the album itself, it was one of the biggest hits of Ronstadt's career, proving her cultural staying power. Anyone Who Had Heart is from 1993. Ronstadt's chart success had largely faded by the mid-90s, but the period nevertheless proved to be one of the most creatively fruitful of her career, producing some of her finest and most underappreciated work. On 1993's gorgeous, self-produced Winter Light, whose title track is featured in the 1993 film adaptation of The Secret Garden, Ronstadt delivered a rousing cover of Anyone Who Had a Heart, originally a hit for Dionne Warwick and, in the UK, Cilla Black of the Surprise Surprise meme, of course. Her delivery of the song's final lines is achingly impactful as she cries, "Surely anyone who had a heart would take me in his arms and always love me? Why won't you? Anyone who had a heart would love me too." After the Gold Rush is from 1999. A bright spot in Ronstadt's later career came when she reunited with Dolly Parton and Emmylou Harris, with whom she had recorded Trio in 1987. That landmark collaboration produced three hit country singles, though the three singers had been contributing harmony vocals to one another's records in various combinations for years beforehand. While Trio 2 didn't produce any major hit singles, one track, a cover of Neil Young's After the Gold Rush, has gone viral for its beautiful blending of the singers' voices. Although Parton takes the lead, it's Ronstadt's high harmony that turns this track into something truly haunting. And we have Walk Away Renee from 2006. By 2006, Ronstadt was already experiencing the effects of the neurodegenerative disease that would later be diagnosed as progressive supranuclear palsy, and this greatly affected her ability to control her voice. Before performing her final concert in 2009, she managed to record one last stellar collection of songs, the 2006 collaboration with Anne Savoy, A Doux False Heart. The album's most heartbreaking performance might be the reimagining of the 60s classic, Walk Away Renee, which transforms the up-tempo number into a mournful ballad with chilling harmonies. Anne Savoy was a really good friend of mine, and we started singing together, Ronstadt told Uncut. Because Anne's a true alto to my soprano, it was a nice duet. And her voice is very loud, so I could sing very softly, which is about all I could do at that point. That was Linda Ronstadt at 80, her 15 essential songs. It was by Rance Collins, and every song that's mentioned there has a link to, it's probably all on YouTube, but has a link to a performance of each of those songs. And I will wrap us up with this quick article that's also in the music theme. William Shatner, yes, that William Shatner, to debut his heavy metal band, the asterisk sign, Uckers, that's U-C-K-E-R-S. This is by Lee Blickley. William Shatner may be 95 years old, but age will never stop him from rocking on. Shatner, yes, Star Trek legend William Shatner, is set to debut his new heavy metal rock band, the asterisk Uckers, at Riot Fest on Sunday, September 20th. The group will perform for the first time at Chicago's Douglas Park after the festival finally convinced Shatner to attend. Reportedly, they've been courting him for more than a decade. I am going to be doing a live performance of my new live heavy metal spectacle, Shatner wrote in part on his Instagram account Thursday. This is an event you definitely will be telling your grandchildren about. I hope to see you there. Shatner also half-jokingly shared rider requests for his appearance, which included requirements like renaming a boat after him, prominently displaying his face on a billboard, setting up a dressing room named Shatner's Shag Shack, and securing a DeLorean for transport. I want to start acting like the heavy metal rock god that I am, so I have a few requests for Chicago. Should this go to @Chicago's mayor, or maybe @GovPritzker? He wrote on Instagram. Nothing unreasonable here, as far as I can see. Hopefully you can find @JohnStamos. I have heard he's hard to pin down. You have a couple months here to get this together. I know Chicagoans can make me happy. Shatner seems to be in good health after undergoing surgery on his shoulder in March following a scary horseback riding accident late last year. That same month, he celebrated his 95th birthday, sharing on Instagram, "At 95, I'm still smoking. I've learned two things. Never waste a good cigar. Never trust anyone who says you should act your age." Riot Fest has a long-running tradition of playfully convincing celebrities to perform alongside their lineup of legitimate musical acts. In 2025, John Stamos made his Riot Fest debut with the Beach Boys after 12 years of campaigns, look-alike contests, and outlandish invitations finally got to him. He, too, shared his hilarious rider. Stamos, Mike Love, Bruce Johnston, and the Beach Boys touring band performed a nostalgia-packed set list, including Surfin' USA, Good Vibrations, and Kokomo. For over a decade, @RiotFest has been goofing on me in the sweetest way, and honestly, I loved it. Thank you for all the playful ribbing, for keeping me humble, and for letting me be part of this wild family. It's such an honor to finally stand here with the legendary @TheBeachBoys. I'm grateful, I'm flattered, Stamos 62 posted following his appearance sharing a video of moments from the festival. So here's to 12 years of jokes, 12 years of love, and hopefully at least 12 years more. Thank you, Riot Fest. I'm truly honored to be here, he added. That was William Shatner. Yes, that William Shatner to debut his heavy metal band, and it was Lee Blickley. That's all the time we have for Entertainment Weekly. I got that one in just under the wire. Thank you all for listening this week. We've talked about epics and legends, and I think it's been a fun episode. But please come back next week to hear what I've found on Entertainment Weekly's website, which is EW.com. I'm Diane Salisbury, volunteer reader for Sun Sounds of Arizona. Thanks again for listening. Until next week, goodbye.
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1: 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This is Gay Gilbert. Take a long, deep breath, inhaling and exhaling. Get all that bad stuff out. Inhaling, exhaling. Sitting up nice and straight in your chair in a comfortable place, not too cold, not too hot. If you're in a wheelchair, your locks are on and your footrests are up and you're ready to go. And we'll stretch high over the head, stretching. Ooh, that feels good. Stretch. And now relax. Drop your head forward, chin on the chest. And now bring your face up to the ceiling, tilting the head and bringing the face to the ceiling. Stretch your neck. That's great. And now straighten. Ear to the shoulder. Don't lift the shoulder up. Ear to the shoulder, really stretching the neck. And if you hear some creaks and cracks, it's okay. If there's any pain, go slow. Pain is not gain. And lift the head up, and now the ear to the other shoulder, stretching. Terrific. And up. And now, again, ear to the shoulder. And up. And again, ear to the shoulder. Don't lift the shoulders up. Remember, put your mind where your body is. And up. Drop the head forward, chin to the chest. And we'll slowly rotate around once in each direction. Slowly rotating around once in each direction. One way and then the other. Going slow. Hearing those creaks and cracks, that's okay. And straighten the head. Put a smile on your face. Put a smile on your face. It's a great day. Lift the shoulders up to the ears, way up. And relax. And again, lift the shoulders to the ears. Feel the stretch in your spine and in your tummy as you lift the shoulders up and stretch. And relax. One last time. Stretch them up. And relax. And now we'll bring the right arm up over the head, straight up, hand is open. And we'll arch. The right arm is up, and we'll arch to the left. And we're going to bounce from the waist. Remember, this is not waving the arm back and forth. This is bouncing from the waist, a little teeny bounce. You would be surprised what that little bounce can do for your waist. And bouncing, and one, two, and three, and smiling, and four, and five, and six, and seven, eight, and nine, and ten. And relax. Take a deep breath. And the left arm up. Hand open, arching to the right, and bouncing, and one, two, and three, and four, and five, and six, and seven, and eight, and nine, and ten. And relax, shoulders up again to the ears. And then we're going to push them to the back, and then we're going to go down, and then push them to the front. Don't miss a spot. Up, way up, push to the back, and down, and to the front. This is easy. Up. And to the back, and down, and to the front. And again, up, and to the back, and down, to the front, and relax. Lift the right foot up, and we're going to stretch the right leg out to the front, heel flexed, and relax. And we'll do 10 of those, 10 on each side. Are you ready? Put a smile on your face. Here we go. And stretch and flex the heel, that's one. And two, and flex, and down. And three, and flex, and down. And four, flex, and down. And five, flex, and down. Breathe, and six, flex, and down. And seven, and down. And eight, and down, and 9, and down, and 10. Terrific. Shake your leg a little bit. Shake your leg. Really, just let it be loose. Shake, shake, shake, shake. Good. And now the other leg, the left leg, lifting and flex, and down. And lifting is 2, flex and down. And 3, flex and down. And 4, flex and down. And 5, flex and down. And 6, flex and down. And 7, flex and down. And 8, flex and down. And 9, flex and down. And 10, flex and down. And shake your leg. Shake, shake, shake. Let it be really loose, okay? And now we're going to lift the right foot again, just barely off the floor. And we're going to swing the leg back and forth, just a gentle swing, keeping the foot off the floor. Don't hold your breath. I know about that. You got to breathe. Just breathe. Oxygen is a natural tranquilizer, so breathe. Swinging the leg back and forth, you're still doing it. There you go, and now relax. And lift the other foot and swing back and forth, keeping the foot off the floor, smiling, breathing, loving this, just loving this. It's going to make everything else better. And still swinging, and relax. And now we're going to stomp. And remember, when you stomp, if you're upstairs, tell the people downstairs you're having fun. It's okay. Just stomp. It's gentle stomps, but it's stomp, stomp, stomp, stomp, getting a lot of good circulation up into the legs. You know, you can relax now. And if you sit a lot, you need to do a lot of movement with the legs. Get a lot of circulation going. It pumps all that good blood back up into your heart when you work out. There you go. Okay, tighten the buttocks, tighten the buttocks. And remember, we always talk about when you tighten the buttocks, you pop up in your chair. It's true. Tighten and relax. Tighten, tighten your buttocks and relax. And tighten and relax. Tighten and relax. And tighten and relax. Great. Make your hands into soft fists and we'll rotate at the wrist. No swinging the arms around. All the motion is right in the wrist. Don't have tight fists. Let your fist be soft so all that circulation can get into the fingers. And now the other direction, rotating at the wrist. Rotating at the wrist. And now shake your hands out. Shake your hands out. Good. Put the thumbs in the palms of your hands. Stretch those thumbs. They're important too. And now straighten. And now the first finger, and straighten, and the second finger, straighten, the third finger, straighten, and now the pinky, and straighten, and shake the hands out, shake, shake, shake. Great. And now we're going to bring the right hand across the body and touch the chair on the left side. The buttocks never comes off the chair. You got to remember that. You got to put your mind where your body is and keep your buttocks on the chair. All the twisting is in the waist. So your face is forward, your head is up, and you're smiling and you're twisting at the waist, bringing the hand across and touching the opposite side of the chair. Twist and relax and twist. We're going 10 the same direction. So the right hand is across the body, touching the left back of the chair if you can, or the side of the chair, and twisting. And 1 and 2 and 3 all in the waist. 4 and 5 and 6, and 7, and 8, and 9, and 10, and relax. And the other way, arm across the body, and stretching, and all the motion is right in the waist. Here we go. 1, and 2, breathing, and 3, and 4, and 5, and 6, and 7, and 8, and 9, and 10. Great, great. Lift your shoulders up to your ears again. And to the back once again, down and to the front, up and to the back, and down and to the front. One last time, up and to the back, and down and to the front. And relax and relax. Lift both legs up, stretching out into the front, pointing the toes this time. And now the heels, and relax the legs. You know, you might want to put your arms on the arms of the chair to give you a little balance. No stress in the upper part of the body, though, as we do this. We're going to do 10 of these. You know, if you can only do 5 or 3, I don't care, but just move your body. That's important. Here we go. Lift both legs up. We're going to point the toes in front position, in the out position, and then flex the heels, and then slowly bring the legs down, breathing, and up, and point, and flex, and down, breathing, that's 1, and up, and point, and flex is 2, and up, and point, and flex, that's 3, and up, and point, and flex, that's 4, and up, and point, and flex is 5, breathing, and up, and point, and flex, and relax. 6, and up, and point, and flex is 7. We're almost there. And up, and point, and flex is 8. And up, and point, and flex is 9. And up, and point, and flex, that's 10. Great. That's a little bit of a hard exercise. Just a little bit, because you have to have a lot of balance in the upper part of the body to be able to lift the legs. Take a breath, inhaling deeply, inhaling all the energy and the love and the life, and exhaling any negative. Just let it out. There you go. Sitting up nice and straight. We're going to bring the right arm up over the head and stretch. Stretch on that side of your body. Feel it in your rib cage. Your hand is open. Stretch. Just stretch. Don't hold your breath, and now relax. We'll do it again. Arms straight. Think about your arm being straight, your hand being open. Think about just tapping the ceiling. Just stretch. Just stretch. All in the rib cage, and relax. And we'll do 2 more on that side. And up, and stretch. And stretch. Ooh, and relax. The last one on this side. Smiling and stretch. Oh, that's so good. And relax. And now the other side, and stretch. Hand open, breathing. Don't hold your breath. It's so easy to do. And relax. That's 1. And stretch. That's 2. And stretch. That's 3. Feeling in your rib cage, stretch. That's 4, and relax. And now we're going to bring both arms up over the head, and we're going to interlock the fingers and bend your elbows so that the palms just barely touch the top of your head. No pressure there, just barely touch the top of your head. And we're going to bring the elbows to the front. Oh, I know, stretch and open, and stretch and open, and stretch. And open, good. And stretch, and open. And stretch, and open. And stretch, and open. Elbows coming to the front, over the face. Stretch, and open. One more time. Stretch, and open. And relax your arms and hands. And now we're gonna do neat deep bends. Here we go. Bend the right leg, reach down, and interlock the fingers around the kneecap. Do the best you can do. And pull the knee to the chest. Try to keep your back straight. In the beginning, it's hard. In the beginning, it's really hard. So we don't want to have a problem here. Do the best you can do. Interlock your fingers around your knee and pull the knee to the chest gently. Keep the back straight. Maybe you're only going to go a couple of inches. But the first thing you know, one of these days, you're really going to get that knee up there and relax. And now the opposite side, bend the knee, interlock the fingers around the kneecap, and gently pull it towards the chest. Keep your back straight. I don't care if your knee only comes up 1 little inch. Keep that back straight. You'll get there, and relax. The first side again, interlocking the fingers, and stretch. Pull that knee up and relax. And again on the other side, and bend the knee, pull the knee up, and relax. Alternating, and interlock the fingers and pull the knee up and stretch. And again, pull the knee up and stretch. Take a long, deep breath. Inhaling and exhaling. Why don't we do some ha-has? You know the ha-has. It gets all that bad stuff out. You know, when we breathe with the upper chest, we never get all that stale oxygen and everything in your body out. So let's do the ha-has. And remember, if you live with someone or someone's around, tell them you're just having a good time. Here we go. Inhale and exhale. Ha ha ha ha ha ha ha ha ha. Okay, the first time you do this, you're a little shy. Let it out. Come on, let's do the ha-has. Don't feel foolish. It's good for your body. Inhale. Exhale. Ha ha ha ha ha ha ha ha ha ha. And inhale. You know what? If you're having a stressful day and you do the ha-has, it certainly makes everything better. Trust me, it does. Don't feel foolish. Just get that breath in and out of you, that good oxygen in, the bad oxygen out. Okie doke. And sitting up nice and straight, sitting up nice and straight, we're going to bring both arms up over the head and press the palms of the hands to the ceiling. This is a different stretch, not the hands straight up pointed to the ceiling, but press the palms to the ceiling. You'll feel it in the wrist and you'll feel it in the inner arm. And relax. Now I want you to really think about this when we do it. We're going to do it three more times. I don't want you to have tension in your neck or too much in your shoulders. You'll feel a little bit in your shoulders. Arms up and press the palms of your hands to the ceiling. And just to be sure you don't have any stress in your head, shake your head a little bit. Just shake your head. Keep pressing. Stretch, stretch, press. Shake your head a little bit so you know everything's relaxed there. And now relax. Twice more. And up and press the palms up. Press, press, press. Good. Shake your head a little bit. No tension in your neck. And relax. And now one last time. Up and press. Good. And relax. Bend your arms and to your side, so you've got your hands, just palms on the shoulders, on the front of the shoulders. Palms on the front of the shoulders, or your chest, sort of. And the arms are bent down by the side, and you're gonna lift up the elbows to the outside. This is what I call the flying exercise. Just think about flying anywhere you wanna fly as we do this. And breathing and loving life. Here we go. And up, fly, and one. Every time I say a number, those elbows come up to the outside, and two, and three, and fly, and four, and five, and breathing, and six, and smiling, and seven, and eight, and nine, and ten. Let's do 10 more. Breathing, and one, and two, and three, and four, and five. Good, and six, and seven, and eight, and nine, and 10. And relax, and relax. Lift your shoulders up now, and let them relax. And we're going to sit up nice and straight, and this one is for your tummy. So I would like you to think about how your back feels against the back of your chair. Can you scoot back there? Scoot back. That's it. And you're against the chair, and you're going to inhale. And remember, when you inhale, your tummy gets full of oxygen. When you exhale, you're sending out all the bad stuff. And we're going to pull the tummy in as we do this. Inhale, exhale, pull the tummy tight. Feel like it's pushing all the way to your spine. There you go. Can you feel that? That is good for you. And now breathe in. And you can put your hands on your abdomen, on your tummy, so that you can be sure that you're getting a lot of good oxygen in there. And exhale, pull the tummy in. Pull it way in. Pull it, pull it, pull it. Inhale and out. And exhale, contract. Pull that tummy way in. Feel like it's touching your spine in the back. And inhale. And exhale. Good. And inhale. And exhale, pulling it in. And now relax. Sitting up nice and straight, we're going to walk. We're going to walk. Arms relaxed, shoulders relaxed, hands in soft fists. And we're going to walk, lifting the feet up slightly, and just walk. Just walk. Have a purpose. Have a purpose. Your head is up. You're feeling good. You're loving life. You're smiling, and you're breathing, and you're walking. And now we're going to begin to lift the knees up higher. Not a fast walk, but begin to lift the knees up higher. Walking in the chair. Here we go. And walk and walk and walk and walk. Arms and hands are relaxed. Knees are coming up. And now we're going to keep the hands in soft fist. And we're going to begin to move the elbows to the back and forward. So there's a little swing kind of in the waist. And lifting the knees up. And swinging the arms. And walk. And walk. And smile and walk. And breathe. And breathe. Think about something terrific. Think about something terrific. Think about feeling the breeze in your face. Think about walking and loving it. And now we're going to start to jog a little bit. Jog and jog and jog and jog and jog. And try to put the right foot down every time you say, and jog and jog and jog. And jog. If you want to go faster, you can have your words a little faster. You can say jog, jog, jog. But we're going to go jog and jog. You can slow down if you need to. Keep the motor going. Keep the body moving. Put your mind where your body is. It's important. And breathe. And jog. And breathe. And jog. And breathe. And jog. And breathe. And jog. And breathe. And jog. And breathe. And jog. Jog. And jog, and jog, and slow it down, slow it down. And now relax, take a long deep breath, inhaling and exhaling. And now we're going to do crossovers, and this is one we do almost every time we meet. We put the right arm across the body and lift the left leg and swing it the opposite direction. It's a little twist in the waist. Are you ready to go? And we're going to alternate from side to side. Take a minute and kind of rehearse. Your right arm goes across, your left leg lifts up, and your twist is in the waist. Yeah. Yeah, we're working a lot on the waist today. Here we go. And cross over. And alternate, cross, and alternate, cross, and cross. Alternating from side to side of opposites. And cross, and cross. And cross and breathe. Don't lean over and cross. Sit up nice and straight in your chair. Cross and cross and cross and cross and relax. Take a deep breath. You know, if you're in a chair with arms on it, it's a little difficult to do that. So what you might want to do is scooch forward on your chair just a little bit so that you're safe and you have a little more arm room. And if you can't really swing the arm out straight, at least twist in the waist. Twist in the waist. You can have your arm less out if the arm of the chair is in the way, but twist in that waist. So we're going to do 10 more of those, okay? I think you thought we were done, but we're not. Here we go. And crossover and alternate and cross, alternating from side to side and cross, lifting the leg, swinging it, and all the twist is in the waist. And this must be about 8. And 9 and 10. I'm not a very good counter. Sometimes we do a lot more than I. Not that we should, but we do a lot more. So you have to do what's best for you. You have to be slower or faster. And don't worry about the count. Count for yourself. If you can do 4 when we're doing 10, or you can do 20 when we're doing 10, good for you. Either way. Either way. Okay, sitting up nice and straight. Sitting up nice and straight. We're going to arch the back. We're going to arch the back. Push your chest out, way out. Push your chest way out. Feel proud of yourself. And now we're going to kind of slump forward, and your spine curves. And what this does for your body, what this really does for your body, is it really strengthens the spine. It opens it up. When you push your chest out, it opens the inside of the spine. Think about that. And when you slouch and push the spine out to the back, it stretches the outside. So let's stretch the inside of the spine. I want you to think about seeing your spine and stretch it. Uh-huh. And now the other way. Slump forward and your spine curves out. And stick your chest out and your spine curves in and out and in and out and in and out. Take a long deep breath. Bring your arms up over your head and do a long stretch. And this time, I want your fingers to be pointed to the ceiling and lift your legs up and just stretch. Just stretch. Stretch the bottom of your body and the top of your body. Stretch. And now we're going to start a soft jog again. Soft jog. Shoulders relaxed. Hands in soft fist. Arms moving as best you can, back and forth. And jog. And jog. And jog. Feel good. And jog. And jog. And jog. And jog. That's great. And jog. And jog. Like to do this. Really like to do this. Now we're going to pick it up. We're going to pick it up a little bit. If you can pick it up, we're actually going to run. We're going to run, run, run. Sitting in your chair, running, using your arms, shoulders relaxed, head up. Don't let your head fall down. Don't keep that head up. Keep that head up. It's a beautiful day. Keep that head up. Great. And great. And great. And now we'll slow down a little bit. And shake your body out. Ooh, shake your body out. Shake, shake, shake. Shake your arms, shake your legs. And put a smile on your face. You know what? This is Gay Gilbert, and I'd like to know you're out there. Join me again for Get Fit. I'll be waiting for you to be there.
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1: 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Today, our first item comes from Stripes.com, the official website of the Stars and Stripes newspaper. Vote on Take Care of America's Veterans Act stalls in the House. This is by Linda F. Hershey of Stars and Stripes from the 16th of July, Washington. In a dramatic showdown Thursday morning over the Take Care of America's Veterans Act, the Massey bill was postponed just prior to a final vote on the House floor. The Republican-led bill has faced backlash from Democrats and divided veterans groups over a key funding mechanism that reduces disability compensation on future claims for tinnitus and sleep apnea, among the most common service-connected medical conditions. A last-ditch attempt by Representative Chris DeLuzio, Democrat of Pennsylvania and Iraq War veteran, to block a vote by sending the bill back to the House Veterans Affairs Committee failed by one vote. The Take Care of America's Veterans Act was pulled after a vote of 211-210 against the measure was announced. No information was immediately available on when the bill might come up for a vote again. The Take Care of America's Veterans Act, which bundles together more than 60 bills, has been on a fast track in Congress since it was introduced on June the 10th. The legislation contains multiple bills with bipartisan support that have not advanced for lack of funding, including the Major Richard Starr Act, the Love Lives On Act, and the Sherry Briley and Eric Edmondson Veterans Benefits Expansion Act. Representative Tom Barrett, Republican of Michigan, a retired helicopter pilot in the Army National Guard, stood to voice support for the legislation, noting that it includes the Home Affordability for Guard and Reserve Act. Barrett also is a member of the House Veterans Affairs Committee. The act would enable National Guard members and reservists in good standing to qualify for VA home loans much sooner during service, he said. Debate on the House floor Thursday was limited to 1 hour, and the legislation could not be amended according to procedural rules established earlier in the week by the House Rules Committee. Representative Mark DeCano of California, the top Democrat on the House Veterans Affairs Committee, described the proposed funding source for the higher benefits as the golden egg that has not been laid yet, an estimated $57 billion in savings. The legislation would use the estimated savings from a rule change that the Department of Veterans Affairs initiated in 2022 to adjust the disability rating schedule for sleep apnea and tinnitus, according to supporters. Representative Mike Bost, Republican of Illinois, a Marine Corps veteran and the bill's primary sponsor, argued that the VA will make the reductions regardless of the bill's outcome. The compensation changes are part of an ongoing effort to update VA disability ratings that began under the Biden administration and will still be carried out, he said. This legislation will not harm a single veteran. If we do not fund it today, the savings will go back to one place, big government, said Bost, chairman of the House Veterans Affairs Committee. We have to decide whether we keep talking about these promises or actually move a package that can become law, Bost said. If you don't believe this Marine is serious about helping veterans, I'll stand and always stand for my veterans. This is the best thing we can do for our veterans now. DeCano suggested that the sweeping legislation, which is nearly 600 pages long, represents an unprecedented cut to veteran benefits, an assertion made by disabled American veterans and several other veterans groups. It's a beautiful day in Washington, D.C., but Republicans are casting a dark cloud over all of us, especially over America's veterans, DeCano said. after the bill hit the House floor at 9 a.m. for 1 hour of debate. Disabled American veterans stated that the government has never before stripped disability benefits from one group of veterans to pay for benefits to another group. Tucano and Senator Richard Blumenthal of Connecticut, the top Democrat on the Senate Veterans Affairs Committee, argued earlier this week that dollars to expand veterans' benefits should come from the Big Beautiful Bill Act, a cornerstone of President Donald Trump's second term in office. There's nearly $100 billion for the Department of Defense that remains unobligated and unspent from H.R. 1, a law enacted more than a year ago. A small portion of those funds could easily be redirected to cover the human costs of war reflected in the Take Care of America's Veterans Act, said Blumenthal and Tucano, in reference to the Big Beautiful Bill Act. The lawmakers also proposed returning the tax rate for the richest Americans to 39.6% after it was lowered by 2 points under H.R. 1. Restoring that rate to 39.6% only for the top 0.1% of all income earners, those making over $25 million, would generate enough revenue to cover the costs of the Take Care of America's Veterans Act, the lawmakers said. House Speaker Representative Mike Johnson, Republican of Louisiana, told Punch Bowl News that a vote on the bill is being delayed to correct a lot of misinformation out there. "We're going to delay it just a bit," Johnson said, according to a comment posted on X. Passing the Take Care of America's Veterans Act continues to be the top priority for Chairman Bost, Speaker Johnson, and House Republican Bost office said. Veterans groups, meanwhile, engaged in a social media blitz both for and against the legislation. Veterans of Foreign Wars and Disabled American Veterans voiced serious concern about the funding source, arguing that Congress should not ask one generation of veterans to pay for another. "The good simply does not outweigh the bad when it comes to the Take Care of America's Veterans Act," disabled American veterans posted to Facebook on Wednesday, urging members to register their opposition by calling the switchboard at the U.S. Capitol. But the American Legion warned on its podcast called Tango Alpha Lima that Congress needed to seize the opportunity to pass the mega bill with its high-priority initiatives for veterans and their families. "The worst-case scenario is we do not get any action," said Cole T. Lyle, National Director of Legislative Affairs at the American Legion. "The changes to sleep apnea and tinnitus will go into effect regardless, and we will have lost the opportunity to find under the congressional budget rules, a pay-for that's palatable and feasible." And that's vote on Take Care of America's Veterans Act stalls in the House. Our next item's from militarytimes.com, and that headline is how a $10 billion veterans bill became a $78 billion debate. This is by Natalie Oliverio from the 22nd of July. For years, the Major Richard Starr Act appeared to have something Congress rarely sees: overwhelming bipartisan support from nearly 80 senators, more than 330 members of the House, major veteran service organizations, and Defense Secretary Pete Hegseth, with a price tag that, while significant, was widely viewed as manageable. The legislation seeks to end a decades-old offset that forces many combat-injured, medically retired veterans to forfeit a portion of their retirement pay for every dollar they receive in VA disability compensation. Supporters have long argued the policy amounts to penalizing service members for injuries sustained in combat, calling it a wounded veteran tax. Then Congress introduced a revised version of the legislation in March 2025. When the Congressional Budget Office evaluated H.R. 2102, the current version of the Major Richard Starr Act, its new cost estimate projected the bill would increase direct spending to $78.1 billion over 10 years, roughly $68 billion more than CBO's estimate for the bill's 2023 predecessor. The revised estimate transformed the conversation surrounding one of Congress's most broadly supported veterans' bills and prompted a question that still remains unresolved. What changed between the 2023 and 2025 versions of the Richard Starr Act to increase its projected costs so dramatically? The answer isn't simply a large number. It lies at the intersection of legislative drafting, statutory interpretation, DOD actuarial data, and congressional budget scoring, where even subtle changes can reshape both the projected cost of legislation and its political future. Two provisions with a $65 billion price tag. CBO's explanation points to two provisions it concluded were added to H.R. 2102 that were not included in H.R. 1282. The first would make Chapter 61 military retirees with fewer than 20 years of service eligible for concurrent retired and disability pay, CRDP, a benefit generally limited under current law to military retirees who completed at least 20 years of service. CBO estimated that provision alone would increase direct spending by approximately $63 billion over the 2026-2036 period. The second provision would remove an existing cap on CRDP payments for Chapter 61 retirees with at least 20 years of service, adding another estimated $2 billion. Together, CBO concluded those two provisions accounted for roughly $65 billion of the increase between the previous and current versions of the legislation. For years, supporters understood the Richard Starr Act as legislation intended to restore concurrent receipt for approximately 54,000 combat injured Chapter 61 retirees whose military retired pay is reduced because they also receive VA disability compensation. Its estimated cost, roughly $10 billion over a decade, was substantial but comparatively modest within the context of major veterans legislation. Then the revised estimate changed the conversation, a different understanding of the revisions. Congressional staffers in Senator Blumenthal's office involved in developing both H.R. 1282 and H.R. 2102 understood the revisions differently than CBO ultimately interpreted them, explaining that the legislative revisions were intended to address a narrow gap affecting approximately 1,124 combat-injured Chapter 61 retirees who remained excluded under previous versions of the bill. Under that understanding, the intended affected population would increase from roughly 54,000 to about 56,000 veterans. CBO reached a different conclusion. Its estimate states that approximately 255,000 Chapter 61 retirees with fewer than 20 years of service would become eligible for concurrent receipt under H.R. 2102. That broader interpretation accounts for nearly the entire increase between the previous estimate and the March 2025 score. CBO has reaffirmed its estimate, explaining that it evaluated the statutory changes contained in H.R. 2102 using population data provided by the Department of Defense's Office of the Actuary, which identified the class of retirees CBO concluded would become newly eligible under the legislation. The result is

influence legislative prospects. CBO has explained how it arrived at its estimate. What remains unclear is why congressional offices involved in drafting the revisions believe the legislation would affect roughly 56,000 combat injured retirees, while CBO concluded the revised language would extend eligibility to a much broader population. That difference transformed a bill long understood to carry a price tag of about $10 billion into legislation projected to cost $78.1 billion over a decade, fundamentally altering its prospects in Congress. Before her death in 2024, in an interview with Wounded Warrior Project, Tonya Starr, widow of Major Richard Starr, reflected on what passage of the legislation would mean to the veterans and families it was designed to help. It's not just a rubber stamp. This will affect their day-to-day life and help them provide for their families. This would be their win. And that's how a $10 billion veterans bill became a $78 billion debate. Our next article, returning to Stripes.com, for nation's largest federal employee union campaigned against veterans benefits package. This is from the 21st of July by Linda F. Hershey, Washington. The nation's largest labor union representing federal government employees mounted a campaign against the Take Care of America's Veterans Act as it was fast-tracked to the House floor last week for a vote that was abruptly canceled amid concerns about the bill's impact on benefits and services. The American Federation of Government Employees argued that the Republican-led legislation, which bundles together more than 60 veterans bills, contains partisan measures that will send more veterans to the private for-profit health system outside the traditional VA network of hospitals and clinics for their care. The AFGE represents approximately 300,000 VA employees, according to the union. AFGE was joined by dozens of other labor unions opposing the bill. The Take Care of America's Veterans Act was abruptly pulled from consideration on the House floor by Republican leadership after backlash from several veterans groups that opposed the bill's funding mechanism, which would pay for the new benefits by slashing future disability compensation for sleep apnea and tinnitus. The future of the legislation is uncertain. Republican House Speaker Mike Johnson blames misinformation on the bill's objectives for the stalled vote. Johnson did not disclose when the bill would return to the House floor. The AFGE said that its opposition, along with the protest of dozens of other labor groups, was among many factors that divided Congress over the bill, which contains a Major Richard Starr Act, the Love Lives On Act, and other popular measures with broad support. AFGE's support was not the entire basis of rationale for lawmakers who opposed the H.R. 9237. Several lawmakers are supposedly fine with the legislation that decreases compensation for sleep apnea and tinnitus in order to fund the Major Richard Starr Act, the AFGE National Veterans Affairs Council said, referring to the proposed funding source for the bill. It seems that funding is abundant and available when it comes to war, but not for those who carry its cost. The Major Richard Starr Act should pass as a standalone bill. Our veterans deserve better, the National Veterans Affairs Council said. The Trump administration last week endorsed the Republican-led Take Care of America's Veterans Act. Congressional support for the bill largely divided along party lines. The administration supports Congress's efforts to advance the president's priorities of improving access to high-quality health care for veterans, modernizing aging Department of Veterans Affairs infrastructure, strengthening support for veterans, warfighters, their families, and survivors, and ensuring responsible stewardship of taxpayer dollars, the administration said in a policy statement issued on July 15th. But the AFGE objected to the Veterans Access Act and other measures in the package that would make it easier for veterans to schedule and access VA-covered health care in the private sector. The National VA Council wants the best care for our veterans while honoring the employees who provide it.
redirecting funding to community care while essentially cutting 80,000 positions is the antithesis of our goal, AFGE's National Veterans Affairs Council said on Monday, referring to

0: a VA workforce reduction in 2025 after President Donald Trump took office. The International Association of Machinists and Aerospace Workers warned on social media last week that the Take Care of America's Veterans Act contained, quote, clever, unquote, wording embedded deep in the bill that would move the VA closer to privatization and outsource federal jobs. But Representative Mike Bost, Republican of Illinois, chairman of the House Veterans Affairs Committee, who is leading the bill, argued that the legislation is designed to put the needs of the veterans first. Chairman Bost understands AFGE's concerns with the legislation because the bill does not benefit the unions directly. It benefits veterans. The Take Care of America's Veterans Act advances policies that are in the best interests of veterans, and not unions, not bureaucracy, veterans. Bost's office said in a statement. The AFGE, AFL-CIO, and other labor groups also opposed a measure that would reclassify about 5,000 VA psychologists. This bill is a poison pill for the VA workforce and the veterans we serve. It would change psychologists to full Title 38, which would remove their MSPB, Merit Systems Protection Board, adverse action appeal rights and dramatically restrict their collective bargaining rights, the AFGE National Veterans Affairs Council said. Bost's office said that the legislation will make it easier for the VA to recruit and retain psychologists by bringing them under the same hiring status as VA physicians and other medical professionals. His office produced a letter from the American Psychological Association stating that it strongly supports language included in the bill to make it easier for VA to recruit and retain psychologists by bringing them under the same hiring statute, full Title 38, as physicians, dentists, podiatrists, chiropractors, and others. Strong positions staked out by veterans groups continued to drive debate in Congress. The AFGE National President, Everett Kelly, argued that eliminating workplace rights and protections will do nothing to improve the delivery of health care services to our nation's veterans. In fact, it will have the opposite effect because it will directly impair the VA's ability to recruit and retain quality health care professionals our veterans deserve. The American Legion, the Military Officers Association of America, and several other groups argued that the bill provides long-sought increases in benefits for the most severely disabled veterans, their caregivers, dependents, and survivors. But disabled American veterans, the veterans of foreign wars, and other groups objected to the bill's funding source. Opponents said they do not support any initiative that takes away disability benefits from one group of veterans to fund the benefits for another. But Jim Whaley, a retired Army Lieutenant Colonel and Chief Executive Officer of Mission Roll Call, said that his organization supports the bill and considers it to be a rare opportunity to advance multiple veteran priorities through a single legislative vehicle. Mission Roll Call recently polled its veteran membership and found that 71% supported the bill and 60% said that Congress should prioritize expanding benefits and services for the greatest number of veterans. As lawmakers continue debating this legislation, we encourage them to keep veterans' voices at the center of the discussion, Whaley said. The decisions that Congress ultimately make should be informed by the priorities veterans have consistently identified through our research, Whaley said. And that's nation's largest federal employee union campaigned against veterans' benefits package. We return to MilitaryTimes.com for this headline. Our veterans deserve better. Inside the VA nursing shortage. This is from the 20th of July by Natalie Oliverio. The line at the Wendy's drive-thru barely moved as Haley Richards sat behind the wheel during her lunch break, staring into the rearview mirror beneath a pair of dark sunglasses. The driver behind her had pulled close enough that she found herself wondering whether they could tell she was crying. I just broke down, Richards said. In a few minutes, she'd wipe away the tears, drive back to the Department of Veterans Affairs Hospital, where she worked as a nurse and finished caring for veterans. At the time, she couldn't explain why an ordinary Tuesday afternoon had become the moment everything surfaced. Looking back, she doesn't think it was about that day at all. Richards became a nurse because she wanted to care for veterans. She loved listening to stories about their coffee mugs no one dared wash because years of coffee had seasoned them just right. Albert, a Vietnam War veteran, actually got her to drink from his mug one morning after repeatedly assuring her the taste was like no other. She listened to their sea stories, anecdotes about deployments, friendships, and losses that still lingered decades after the uniform came off. More recently, the moments that stick in her memory look different. She thinks about the veteran who apologized for asking again for pain medication that hadn't arrived long after it should have. The patient left staring at the ceiling while a call light continued to flash. The conversation that ended before she wanted it to because another veteran couldn't wait any longer. None of those moments would make a government report. Taken together, Richards says, they have changed what it feels like to care for veterans inside the VA. For many of the 9 million veterans enrolled in VA healthcare, those moments are largely invisible. Patients may notice a delayed medication, a longer wait for help, or a hurried bedside conversation. What they don't see are the decisions nurses say happen behind the scenes when there isn't enough time to do everything they believe their patients need. Richard's experience is unfolding against a backdrop of persistent staffing challenges across the Veterans Health Administration. In its fiscal 2025 workforce assessment, the VA Office of Inspector General found that all 139 VA medical centers reported at least one severe occupational staffing shortage. Nearly 4 in 5 facilities identified nursing among those shortages, and facilities collectively reported 4,434 severe occupational staffing shortages across clinical and non-clinical occupations, a 50% increase from the previous year. The report does not measure nurse vacancy rates. Instead, it asks each VA medical center to identify occupations where recruiting or retaining staff has become difficult enough to affect operations or patient care, while vacancy reports estimate open positions. The Inspector General's review measures where facilities say staffing shortages are severe enough to interfere with their mission. A series of trade-offs. Richard says the hardest part of working inside the VA isn't the pace, it's knowing that no matter how quickly she moves, there are moments when she cannot be everywhere veterans need her to be. A medication is due in one room while another veteran presses the call light for help getting to the bathroom. A family member has questions about a discharge plan. Another patient needs wound care. The work itself isn't unusual. What changes, Richard says, is the constant calculation of what can wait. You prioritize the sickest patient first, she said, but that doesn't mean everyone else stops needing you. Those are the moments she carries home. You replay your day, Richard said. You think about the things you couldn't do, not because you didn't want to, but because there wasn't enough time. Richards is careful to separate those experiences from the quality of care veterans ultimately receive. She says nurses continue to work together, adjust priorities, and step in for one another to make sure patients remain safe. But safety and the kind of care nurses aspire to provide are not always the same thing. Moral distress. For decades, nursing ethicists have studied the consequences of caring for patients when clinicians believe they know the appropriate course of action but lack the time, staffing, or resources to carry it out. In 1984, philosopher and nursing scholar Andrew Jamieton introduced the term moral distress to describe that experience. Since then, researchers have expanded the concept beyond individual ethical dilemmas to include the organizational conditions that repeatedly force clinicians to compromise the care they believe patients deserve. Anne Hamrick, leading moral distress researcher, has argued that the problem is not simply exposure to difficult situations. It arises when institutional constraints prevent clinicians from acting in accordance with their professional judgment. Repeated over time, she and other researchers have found those experiences can leave a lasting psychological burden, sometimes referred to as moral residue. More recently, nursing ethicist Cinda Rushton has described moral distress as a signal that something within the care environment is preventing clinicians from practicing in ways that align with their professional and ethical commitments. Rather than viewing it as an individual failing, her work frames it as evidence of tension between the demands of the healthcare system and the standards clinicians strive to uphold. Richards had never heard the term when she began questioning whether she was providing veterans the care they deserved, but she immediately recognized the experience it describes. Richards still thinks about sobbing in that Wendy's drive-thru. She recalls wishing someone would notice and offer her some kind of relief. At the time, she couldn't explain why she'd broken down in the middle of an ordinary lunch break. Now she can. Haley says that there was no single shift that convinced her that something had changed. It happened gradually, one decision at a time. She began replaying her days after she got home, wondering whether she had missed something, whether she could have spent another 5 minutes with a veteran who seemed anxious or answered one more question before leaving the room. "I love taking care of veterans," Richard said. "That's what makes it so hard to deal with being short-staffed. We know our veterans deserve better." And that's "Our Veterans Deserve Better" inside the VA nursing shortage. 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Let's turn to the July issue of the American Legion magazine, and we have a couple of articles in their Living Well section. First, how to maintain health fitness while traveling. Travel can derail healthy routines. Long flights, restaurant meals, irregular schedules, poor sleep, and limited gym access often lead people to abandon exercise and nutrition goals. Maintaining your health while traveling does not require a perfect routine or a fully equipped gym. Consistency, not perfection, is what helps preserve fitness, energy, metabolism, and mental resilience. Research shows even short bouts of exercise can improve insulin sensitivity, circulation, mood, and cognitive performance. Regular movement also helps counteract the physical effects of prolonged sitting during flights and long road trips, including stiffness, swelling, reduced circulation, and fatigue. Workouts do not have to be long to be effective. A focused 20-minute hotel room routine can elevate heart rate, stimulate muscle tissue, improve mobility, and reduce stress hormones. Fitness tips: do bodyweight squats, push-ups, lunges, planks, glute bridges, and mountain climbers using a circuit format. For example, perform each movement for 40 seconds, then rest for 20 seconds, and repeat 3 to 4 times. This approach combines strength and cardiovascular benefits while requiring little to no equipment. Use resistance bands for a little more intensity. Bands are ideal for travelers because they're lightweight, compact, and versatile. Try movement snacks throughout the day. Even 5 minutes of activity can improve circulation and reduce sedentary time. Stretching during layovers, standing or walking the airport terminal instead of sitting at the gate, and doing calf raises helps maintain energy levels and mobility. Nutrition tips: nutrition is often more challenging than exercise during travel. Airport food courts and convenience stores are filled with ultra-processed snacks, sugary beverages, oversized portions, and high-sodium fast food. Proper planning makes better choices possible. The most effective airport nutrition tactic is prioritizing protein and hydration. Protein helps stabilize blood sugar, supports muscle maintenance, and increases satiety. Good options include grilled chicken salads, hard-boiled eggs, Greek yogurt, turkey wraps, nuts, and protein shakes and bars. Bring protein powder packets and a shaker bottle, then mix with water after clearing security. Hydration tips: Air travel contributes to fluid loss and dehydration. Even mild dehydration can worsen fatigue, headaches, and jet lag symptoms. Travelers should drink water consistently throughout the day and consider adding electrolytes during longer flights or active travel schedules. Limiting alcohol and choosing water over soda helps reduce inflammation and energy crashes. Rest tips. Travel often disrupts circadian rhythms, especially across time zones. Exposure to morning sunlight, maintaining a consistent sleep schedule when possible, avoiding heavy meals late at night, and limiting caffeine all help support better recovery and energy regulation. Our author, Jennifer Campbell, is a certified personal trainer with a master's degree in nutrition education, and she's written How to Maintain Health Fitness While Traveling. Our next item from Living Well, Too Much of a Good Thing. This is particularly important for those of us in the high country. From burns to skin cancer, know the risks of a day in the sun. 1 in 5 Americans will develop skin cancer during their lifetime, according to the American Academy of Dermatology. One of the most preventable cancers, its primary cause is unprotected sun exposure. In the United States, 1 in 3 adults report sunburn annually, and more than 33,000 burns require emergency room visits. Christopher DeLisle, family medicine specialist and medical director for University Health Services at Florida State University, says that while the risk of sunburn is highest in people with light skin, everyone should be aware of its potential effects: reddening, peeling, blistering, premature aging, damage, and ultimately, precancerous conditions and skin cancer. Early identification is crucial, DeLisle says. People should monitor their skin, including lesions, and watch for changes or unusual developments. If you see something concerning, a medical provider trained in skin cancer diagnosis can monitor the lesion or perform a biopsy. Squamous cell and basal cell carcinoma make up the majority of more than 4 million skin cancer cases in the United States every year, but the most serious type is melanoma. According to the National Cancer Institute, melanoma accounts for only 1% of cases, but causes the majority of deaths, 2 per every 100,000 people from 2019 to 2023, a number that's increased over the past 3 decades. Melanoma typically appears as changing moles or dark spots with irregular borders and uneven coloring, travels through the bloodstream or lymph system, and can spread to the lungs, liver, brain, and bones. Indicators include abdominal pain or tenderness, headaches or vision changes, chest pain, or trouble breathing. Sunlight does have beneficial effects, such as boosting mood and producing vitamin D for bone health. So, you have to find a healthy balance, DeLisle says, as the absorption of UV light will vary based on time of season, weather, and skin tone. The amount of time should be truly individualized to the person. The author of this article is Lance Frazier, a California-based freelance writer specializing in health, medicine, science, nature, and the environment. This article, Too Much of a Good Thing: Skin Cancer, Know the Risks of a Day in the Sun. We have next information from the Veterans Administration, specifically the Southern Arizona VA Healthcare System, the Veterans Health Update. 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More than 4.6 million veterans use the app. The next item is Go Plant-Based This Summer. This article is actually from the 6th of July on news.va.gov. 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Next from the newsletter, dangerous heat help protect veterans experiencing homelessness. Summer heat can be dangerous for anyone, but for veterans experiencing homelessness, especially those living unsheltered outdoors, extreme temperatures can quickly become life-threatening. Extended hours in direct sunlight, walking long distances to access services, and sleeping in tents or vehicles that trap heat increase the risk of dehydration, heat exhaustion, and worsening health conditions. 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Then they announced the 2026 Veterans Day poster. Each year, VA and the Veterans Day National Committee, the VDNC, work together to select a poster to help tell the story of service, sacrifice, and gratitude on Veterans Day. The poster serves as a visual centerpiece for the nation's Veterans Day observance and reflects the pride and patriotism Americans share in honoring those who wear the uniform. The poster will be displayed in VA facilities, military installations, and municipal buildings across America. It will also serve as the cover of the official program for the Veterans Day commemoration at Arlington National Cemetery on November 11, 2026. And it will also be available for download online. Then, Southern Arizona VA Healthcare System's National Veterans Creative Arts Competition, Local Creative Arts Festival. Registration is now open for the Southern Arizona VA Healthcare System Creative Arts Competition. The Southern Arizona VA Healthcare System will be hosting a local creative arts competition taking place on August 27th and 28th, 2026. To take part, veterans must submit the entry form no later than August 1st, 2026. Unfortunately, the link to that form is a little long to transmit on this show, but you can submit your completed form to creative arts therapist Miranda Blakesley, and her address is miranda.blakesley@va.gov. And I'm sure if you address her at that website or at that email address, that she can send you that form to download. Or you can do it in person at the Tucson VA Medical Center for Development and Civic Engagement, the CDCE office, and that's located at Building 58. Once a form is received, the Creative Arts Therapy Department will follow up with additional instructions. Any veteran may enter. Categories include art, music, drama, dance, and creative writing. Local showcase will take place August 27th and 28th at the Tucson VA Medical Center. And again, veterans can contact Miranda Blakesley at 520-792-1450, extension 13747, or miranda.blakesley@va.gov for an informational session link or questions. We hope you'll consider sharing your creativity with us this year. Each year, VA hosts the National Veterans Creative Arts Competition, and you can find more information about the national program at the official National Veterans Creative Arts Festival website. And you can find that by going to va.gov and searching for Veterans Creative Arts Competition. Then we have Stay Safe During Monsoon Season. 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This will be Friday, July 24th from 10 a.m. to 2 p.m. at American Legion Post 52. That's 12 East Theater Drive in Sierra Vista. 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They say, join us on Friday, July 24th from 10 to 2 p.m. at the American Legion Post 52 for a Veteran Engagement and Resource Fair at American Legion Post 52 at 12 East Theater Drive, Sierra Vista. There'll be VA and community resources on hand providing information and resource to veterans, their families, and caregivers. And again, you can contact the VA Healthcare System Public Affairs Office at 520-629-1819 for more information. There's a Casa Grande Veteran Engagement and Resource Fair, and that will be Friday, July 31st, 10 a.m. to 2 p.m., and that's at VFW 1677, and that's at 111 East 2nd Street in Casa Grande. For more information, you can call again the Southern Arizona VA Healthcare System Public Affairs Office. Their number, one more time, 520-629-1819. And that's the information from the Southern Arizona Veterans Health Update newsletter from the 17th of July. Well, let's turn now to the VA News website, news.va.gov, for this item from the 21st of July. Your experience matters. 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From navigating post-service transitions to managing financial stability, employment, healthcare, and community connection, your journey helps define what support should look like next. If you've transitioned out of active duty within the last 18 to 24 months, your insights are especially valuable right now. Your experiences as you actively navigate civilian employment, benefit systems, and community reintegration offer perspectives that can directly improve support for those following the same path. That's why Blue Star Families invites veteran families to participate in the 2026 Military Family Lifestyle Survey, the MFLS. Each response helps turn real-world experiences into informed action, shaping programs, partnerships, and policies designed to better serve military and veteran families. Your voice is driving real results. The MFLS is the largest and most comprehensive survey of military and veteran families, with more than 113,000 responses and millions of data points collected worldwide. Policymakers, federal agencies, and community leaders rely on this data to understand what's working, what's not, and where change is needed most. Insights from MFLS participants helped influence key provisions in the National Defense Authorization Act, including a 14.5% pay raise for junior enlisted service members, E4 and below, benefiting approximately 500,000 service members. Expanded child care programs, including fee assistance and competitive staff salaries. An increase in the basic needs allowance, helping address food insecurity among low-income families. Enhanced employment support for military spouses, including expanded child care during job searches, improved professional licensure portability, and the permanent establishment of the Military Spouse Career Accelerator Pilot Program. MFLS feedback continues to fuel progress beyond legislation. In 2024, the Department of Veterans Affairs became the first federal agency to adopt the 4+1 commitment, a collaborative initiative led by Blue Star Families, Hiring Our Heroes, and the Department of Defense's Military Spouse Employment Partnership. Data from the MFLS directly impacted the development of this initiative, which was designed to help organizations adopt more military spouse-friendly employment policies. This kind of progress happens when veterans and their families stay engaged and visible. Continued participation in the MFLS ensures that your priorities remain front and center in national conversations and decision-making. Take the 2026 Military Family Lifestyle Survey. Your story helps shape the future of military and veteran family support. By taking the 2026 MFLS, you add depth to the data and direction to the solutions that follow. Take the survey and share it with other veteran families who also want to see real change. To participate, you must be military connected, 18 or older, have access to a device with internet, and provide consent. The survey is for research purposes only and should take about 20 minutes to complete online. When you share your experiences, you can choose to enter a drawing for one of 10 $100 Amazon gift cards. If you have any questions about this research, please contact Dr. Emily Becher at survey@bluestarfam, that's BLUESTARFAM.org. And that survey is available on news.va.gov by going to #VetResources, one word, or looking for Vets Experience and then searching for Your Experience Matters. Take the 2026 Military Family Lifestyle Survey. Our next article from news.va.gov, ever heard of VA's energy-efficient mortgages? This again from the 21st of July by Toy Piccirilli of the VA Loan Guarantee Service. VA energy-efficient mortgages, EEMs, are a valuable and often overlooked benefit of the VA home loan program. As utility costs rise and many veterans purchase homes that need updates, EEMs provide a practical way to lower monthly utility bills, improve comfort, and reduce long-term expenses. Increasing awareness of this benefit helps ensure veterans don't miss out on a tool that can make home ownership more affordable. A VA EEM allows a veteran to roll the cost of approved energy-saving improvements into their VA-guaranteed home purchase or refinancing loan. These improvements must be permanent fixtures that reduce energy consumption. This allows veterans to improve their home's efficiency without taking on separate financing or delaying needed upgrades. While this will slightly increase their monthly mortgage payment, the additional cost is normally offset by a reduction in utility costs over time. Veterans may choose to contact a qualified person or firm or conduct a home energy audit and identify recommended energy efficiency improvements. In some areas, utility companies may offer this service. The goal is to help veterans lower utility costs and live in safe, comfortable homes. While not an exhaustive list, the VA Lender's Handbook 26-7, Chapter 7, Topic 3A, provides examples of eligible improvements. And of course, that handbook is available by going to news.va.gov and looking for benefits. Solar heating and cooling systems, weather stripping or caulking, new or additional insulation, storm windows and or doors, and vapor barriers are eligible improvements, but the EEMs cannot be used for new construction, luxury items, that is hot tubs and spas, improvements that do not reduce energy consumption, appliances, or non-permanent fixtures. VA establishes two cost tiers for EEMs to ensure improvements are cost-effective and beneficial to the veteran over time. For a cost tier up to $3,000, the VA considerations are based solely on the documented cost of the improvement. For those improvements from $3,000 to $6,000, the lender must, one, document the cost of the improvements, such as copy of the bids or contract itemizing the improvements and their cost, and two, certify that the projected monthly energy savings exceed the increased cost. VA does not permit EEMs more than $6,000. Generally, improvements must be completed within 6 months of loan closing and funds held in escrow until the lender verifies completion and provides written notification to VA. EEM with VA interest rate reduction refinancing loans, and that's IRRRL requirements. Veterans may also obtain an EEM with a VA IRRRL. The two-tiered EEM improvement considerations listed above also apply to IRRRLs. Additionally, if the monthly payment, principal, interest, taxes, and insurance minus PITI for the new loan exceeds the PITI of the loan being refinanced by 20% or more, the lender must certify that the veteran qualified for the higher payment. VA Loan Guarantee Service remains committed to making home ownership more affordable, and energy-efficient homes support long-term affordability, stability, and comfort. And that was Ever Heard of VA's Energy Efficient Mortgages? Well, that's all the time we have for this week's edition of Weekly Reveille. This is your volunteer reader, Chuck Kaufman. I'd like to thank you for joining me and remind you that you can listen to Weekly Reveille and other Sun Sounds of Arizona programming either as it streams or at a time of your choosing by going to 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
2: Good morning, everyone, and welcome back to the Arizona Mirror, brought to you each week by Sun Sounds of Arizona. I'm Lauren Vicker, your volunteer broadcaster, and this episode on Thursday, July 23rd, 2026, will feature articles that appeared in the Arizona Mirror over the past week. Since this program airs only once a week, some of the articles may be a bit dated, and breaking stories may be added toward the end. The Arizona Mirror is an independent publication which sources stories from all over the state and the nation. We will focus primarily on stories that impact people in Arizona. In this week's episode, these are some of the stories we'll be reading. School voucher advocates sue to keep ESA reform measure off the November ballot. Judge hands Ohio's former prisons chief sweeping control over Arizona prison health care. GOP legislative leaders maze to defend Arizona deportation law in court. High Court says public comment on Arizona elections manual is not required. And let's get started. Our first story focuses on education and election 2026. School voucher advocates sue to keep ESA reform measure off the November ballot. Save Our Schools Arizona said the lawsuit was, quote, predictable from opponents who know the Protect Education Act will pass. By Caitlin Sievers, July 20, 2026. The Goldwater Institute is attempting to convince a court to block the Protect Education Accountability Now Act from the November ballot by disqualifying tens of thousands of voter signatures supporting it. The Citizens Initiative, headed by public schools advocacy organization Save Our Schools Arizona, turned in more than 420,000 signatures to the Secretary of State on the July 2nd deadline. That's well over the 256,000 signature threshold needed to qualify for the ballot. But the conservative Goldwater Institute, on behalf of school voucher parents and school choice advocates and the Arizona Free Enterprise Club, said in the lawsuit filed Monday that more than 73,000 of those signatures should be disqualified because the circulators who collected them weren't qualified or properly registered, or they included inaccurate or insufficient information on their petition sheets. The backers of the initiative to reform the private school voucher system panned the signature challenge as, quote, predictable. They're doing this for one reason only. They know it will pass in November. This is the latest in a series of attacks from out-of-state billionaire-funded organizations like the American Federation for Children, aimed at leaving Arizona's voucher program, simply as it is, plagued by waste, fraud, and abuse, the Protect Education Act campaign wrote on Facebook. In the suit, the private school voucher advocates call the Protect Education Act an initiative measure that would largely dismantle Arizona's groundbreaking Empowerment Scholarship Account Program, which offers parents choice and independence to secure the best educational experience for their child's unique needs. Even if all the signatures challenged in the lawsuit were disqualified, the Protect Education Act would still have a 100,000 signature cushion. but the Goldwater Institute said it planned to amend the lawsuit to challenge more signatures after Secretary of State Adrian Fontes, alongside the county recorders, strikes ineligible signatures they identified and determines the signature validity rate for the petitions. After that, attorney for Goldwater, Corey Langhofer, wrote that the Protect Education Act would be below the threshold to qualify for the ballot. The Goldwater Institute was a driving force behind the creation of the ESA school voucher system, and the program is staunchly backed by the Free Enterprise Club. The Protect Education Act would put a $150,000 household income cap on participation in the Universal School Voucher Program. It would also claw back unused funds to provide to public schools, prohibit the purchase of luxury items with ESA money, and require fingerprint clearance for workers in voucher-supported schools and programs. If the Protect Education Act makes it onto the November ballot, it will compete with a referral from the Republican-controlled state legislature aimed at enshrining ESA protections into the state's constitution. The legislature's ballot referral, pushed through in the last hours of the legislative session in June, would make the Protect Education Act moot. In a Monday statement, the Goldwater Institute wrote that the Protect Education Act was destructive and misleadingly titled, and that it seeks to redistrict the educational freedoms of Arizona families and lock children into failing government-run schools in perpetuity. While advocates of the ESA program, including the Goldwater Institute, say that it has rigorous guardrails to prevent misspending, that hasn't been the reality, which has seen parents using voucher money on unallowed purchases like major appliances and lingerie. A spring report from the Arizona Auditor General found that the program's oversight was haphazard and riddled with gaps. In an 880-page spreadsheet that accompanied Goldwater's legal challenge, the organization pointed out 9 petition circulators who had been convicted of a felony and never had their right to vote restored, or who had been convicted of fraud, forgery, or identity theft, barring them from working as petition gatherers. Some of the convictions were for serious crimes like kidnapping, assault, and sexual abuse of a minor. Did they know who was approaching Arizona families and asking for their personal information and signatures? Michael Abate, a spokesman for the Free Enterprise Club, wrote in a statement. And how can they claim to protect children while apparently failing to properly vet the people representing their campaign? The Goldwater Institute argued that other signatures should be disqualified because the people who collected them listed a hotel address instead of their home address, didn't write their identification number on the front and back of the sheet, wrote it illegibly, or wrote different numbers on the front and back. Langhofer also challenged signatures collected by circulators who provided a non-functional telephone number or email address, or one that didn't belong to them, on their petition sheets. This is a shameless attack on Arizona's parents, funded by an out-of-state union, Victor Richies, CEO of the Goldwater Institute, said in a statement. They're trying to game the system by turning in tens of thousands of invalid signatures in an effort to destroy the most successful school choice program in the country. This won't happen on our watch. And that concludes this first story. School voucher advocates sue to keep ESA reform measure off the November ballot. Our second story is about law and government. Judge hands Ohio's former prison chief sweeping control over Arizona prison health care. The federal judge said she may override Arizona laws privatizing prison health care and capping specialist pay. By Jim Small, July 17, 2026. A federal judge on Friday appointed Ohio's former prisons chief to run Arizona's prison health care system, giving her the sole power to determine what the state needs to do to stop violating the constitutional rights of inmates with substandard medical care. and she set the stage for nullifying two state laws that experts have said make it impossible to do that. Although the Arizona Department of Corrections, Rehabilitation, and Reentry and the plaintiffs in a class action lawsuit agreed weeks ago to appointing Annette Chambers Smith as the receiver, it didn't become official until Judge Rosalind Silver issued an order formally naming her to the role. In her Friday order, Silver also laid out the sweeping powers that Chambers Smith, who directed the Ohio Department of Rehabilitation and Correction from February 2019 to March 2026, will have. Chambers Smith will take over all of the prison healthcare duties and authorities outlined in Arizona law. Silver laid out a number of specific things that will be fully under Chambers Smith control. Personnel. She can hire, fire, suspend, supervise, promote, transfer, discipline, and set compensation for ADCRR employees and contract staff doing healthcare work. She can also create, abolish, or transfer positions. Contracts. She can negotiate, enforce, terminate, or renegotiate all ADCRR healthcare vendor contracts. She must give ADCRR Director Ryan Thornell and the Arizona Department of Administration 30 days' notice before amending or approving a contract that could affect indemnification or insurance. Budget. She can formulate and establish the annual ADCRR healthcare budget, and she is granted all of the financing authority over prison healthcare normally granted to the director of the agency. Policy. She can write ADCRR policies, department orders, and protocols, and she can adopt rules that will last after her term ends. Property. She can acquire, dispose of, modernize, repair, and lease property and equipment. ADCRR must assist her in those efforts. Access. She has unrestricted access to all ADCRR facilities with or without notice, plus access to outside governmental records, including AHCCCS, the state's Medicaid program. Court-ordered receivers of prison healthcare systems are rare, a point that Silver made in February when she determined that the 14-year-long court battle would not result in approved healthcare for inmates as long as the state of Arizona remained in control of the decisions. Ordering the implementation of a receivership is extraordinary, and the court has exercised caution and critical reflection in making the decision, Silver wrote at the time. But after nearly 14 years of litigation with defendants having not gained compliance or even a semblance of compliance with the injunction and the Constitution, this approach has not only failed completely, but if continued, would be nothing short of judicial indulgence of deeply entrenched, unconstitutional conduct. In her order appointing Chambers Smith, Silver remained exasperated with ADCRR, writing that, over the course of the multi-year, interminable litigation, she and prior judges have identified entrenched systemic failures in defendants' administration of healthcare that remain much the same now as they were when the lawsuit was first filed in 2012. Silver also made a point to direct Chambers Smith to name individuals and agencies who obstruct her work in complying with the terms of an agreement that ADCRR and the plaintiffs reached in 2023. The judge wrote in February that the state failed to comply with 131 of the 154 quality indicators in that agreement, and those who stand in the way will be punished, she said.

ask the court to waive those laws. Silver signaled that there are two specific laws which the court's expert identified as persistent barriers to constitutional care that may face judicial nullification. One is a 2009 law that requires the privatization of prison health care. Prior to that, it was managed directly by the Corrections Department, and the other is a cap on pay for specialists in the prison health care system. The judge also indicated that she may override the Arizona legislature's budget decisions. Chambers Smith was given authority to decide ADCRR's health care budget, and if she finds the amount available in the fiscal year's budget to be inadequate, she is to notify the legislature and Governor Katie Hobbs' office. If those parties can't satisfy the receiver, Silver wrote that she may order the waiver of Arizona state laws, regulations, and contracts that interfere with the requirements and desired outcome of the receivership. Requests for comment to spokespeople for the Arizona House of Representatives and Senate were not immediately returned. Hobbs' office declined to comment. ADCRR's press office did not respond. Silver's appointment of Chambers Smith won't go into effect immediately, as ADCRR is already appealing her ruling, putting the healthcare system into receivership, and the agency has said it will ask an appellate court to delay the receiver's appointment until that appeal is heard. The appointment takes effect 21 days after 9th U.S. Circuit Court of Appeals rules on that yet-to-be-filed request for a stay of Silver's order. The class action lawsuit stretches back to 2012 when prisoners sued the department and alleged that its shoddy health care violated their Eighth Amendment right against cruel and unusual punishment. The 14 years since have been marked by escalating judicial intervention, culminating in Silver ordering the prison healthcare system into receivership. In 2014, the prisoners and the state reached a 103-point agreement on healthcare performance, but when the corrections department repeatedly failed to comply with those standards, the court twice held the agency in contempt and levied fines totaling more than $2.5 million. Following a 15-day bench trial in 2022, the court issued a 200-page order declaring the healthcare system pervasively and systemically unconstitutional. The next year, a permanent injunction was issued with specific quality indicators to assess how the prison system was complying with the court's directives. In 2024 and 2025, Silver wrote, the state repeatedly and flagrantly violated those orders, and a pilot program aimed at testing a new model for prison health care failed disastrously. It was only partially implemented at one of the two test sites and was only in place for 8 days before it was scrapped. The court's patience has run out. Too many individuals are needlessly suffering while defendants have deployed many delay tactics, Silver wrote in the February order, placing the healthcare system into receivership. The court has exercised restraint for much of this litigation, to the point that any more tolerance of unconstitutional health care becomes judicial indulgence. And that concludes this story. Judge hands Ohio's former prisons chief sweeping control over Arizona prison health care. We move next to a story on immigration. GOP legislative leaders Mays to defend Arizona deportation law in court. By Gloria Rebecca Gomez, July 17, 2026. Republican legislative leaders and Attorney General Chris Mays are on the same side in a lawsuit challenging the state's power to enforce immigration law, playing defense for a 2024 law that would give state judges the authority to issue deportation orders and local police officers the power to arrest migrants. Last week, the Florence Immigration and Refugee Rights Project, which offers pro bono legal defense for many people, including people facing deportation proceedings, filed a lawsuit against the state over Proposition 314.

0: ballot measure includes a provision that makes it a state crime, punishable with fines and prison time, for a person to cross Arizona's southern border anywhere but at an official port of entry. Anticipating legal challenges, Republican lawmakers who wrote the ballot measure froze the enactment of that provision until 60 days after a similar law in Texas took effect. The Texas law was recently revived by a federal appeals court on May 15th, allowing the Arizona version to be enforced as soon as July 14th, according to attorneys for the Immigrant Rights Legal Group. A hearing on whether the law should be blocked while litigation continues has been set for July 24th. It's unclear whether it's possible for immigrants to be arrested under the law in the interim. Richie Taylor, a spokesman for Mays, declined to comment on whether the provision is currently enforceable. Attorneys for the Florence Immigrant and Refugee Rights Project argue that the Arizona law should be thrown out because it violates the Supremacy Clause in the U.S. Constitution, which holds federal laws above state laws. Mays, Arizona Senate President Warren Peterson, and House Speaker Stephen Montenegro are preparing to argue that the law is constitutional and should be preserved. Peterson and Montenegro, who helped write and voted for Prop 314 when it was moving through the legislature, successfully won permission to intervene in the case. The pair has defended multiple laws in court in recent years, a task ordinarily reserved for the state attorney general. The reason for that is ideological. Mays, a Democrat, frequently refuses to go to bat for laws she disagrees with, particularly anti-abortion laws. In a motion requesting the court's permission to join the case, attorney Brun W. Royston III wrote that Peterson and Montenegro are skeptical of May's ability to adequately defend Prop 314. Even if Attorney General Mays agrees to defend the law, she has previously expressed her opposition, Royston wrote. While the ballot measure was being debated in the state legislature, Mays released a statement denouncing it as a political distraction and warning that it would be both a burden for local law enforcement and a vehicle for discriminatory policing. Further straining law enforcement resources while implementing a measure that could very well lead to racial profiling is not the answer to creating safer communities, not to mention the havoc and harm it would do to our economy, as we saw 14 years ago with the passage of SB 1070, she said. Also known as Arizona's Show Me Your Papers law, SB 1070 was gutted by the U.S. Supreme Court in 2012, with the justices ruling that only the federal government has the power to enforce immigration law. Much like Prop 314, SB 1070 allowed unauthorized immigrants to be charged with state crimes because of their presence in the state. One provision that was among those nullified by the U.S. Supreme Court allowed unauthorized immigrants to be charged with a misdemeanor for working or looking for work in the state. Despite her vocal opposition, Taylor said that Mays is fully prepared to defend the legality of the law, which won 61% of the vote in 2024. Taylor dismissed the criticisms from Peterson and Montenegro, saying that May's previous stance on Prop 314 won't be a problem in court. Warren Peterson and Steve Montenegro may not understand the difference between having a policy disagreement and defending the state when it is sued, but that is the job of the Attorney General, and it's one Attorney General Mays is prepared to do, Taylor said in a written statement. And that concludes this story. GOP legislative leaders, Mays to defend Arizona deportation law in court. Back to election 2026. High Court says public comment on Arizona elections manual is not required. By Caitlin Sievers, July 17, 2026. The Arizona Secretary of State is not required to allow public comment on new versions of the state's elections rulebook, the state's highest court wrote in a Friday opinion that explained an order the court issued 9 months prior. In the October order, the Arizona Supreme Court said that the state's Election Procedures Manual, which tells local elections officials how to implement state law, doesn't have to follow the standard rulemaking process laid out in the Arizona Administrative Procedures Act. That order overturned a previous ruling from the Arizona Court of Appeals in a lawsuit brought by the Republican National Committee. Alongside the state and Yavapai County branches of the party, the RNC alleged that the 2023 EPM was designed to undermine election integrity in Arizona. Every 2 years, the Secretary of State, an office held by Democrat Adrian Fontes since 2023, is tasked with putting together a new EPM, which outlines procedures and rules by which county election officials should conduct elections in the state. The manual carries the force of law and must get approval from the governor and attorney general, offices also held by Democrats since 2023, before it is published. In its 2024 lawsuit, the RNC argued that Fontes violated the Administrative Procedures Act when he drafted the 2023 EPM because he only allowed 15 days of public comment on it instead of the 30. The RNC asked the court to rule that the 2023 EPM was unlawful and to block Fontes from using it. The trial court sided with Fontes, saying the APA didn't apply to the elections rulebook, but the appeals court overturned that ruling. In response to the Court of Appeals decision, Fontes allowed 30 days of public comment on changes to the 2025 version of the EPM, although he maintained it wasn't legally necessary for him to do so. The 2023 manual, as well as the 2025 version, have both been heavily criticized by Republicans, who take issue with multiple guidelines and rules that Fontes added. Fontes deleted some portions of the 2023 EPM from the new version in response to other court cases that challenged or blocked those provisions. Just last week, a federal judge blocked a provision in the 2025 EPM that prohibits people at polling places from wearing clothing, uniforms, or official-looking apparel intended to deter, intimidate, or harass voters. The judge left in place other parts of the newest elections rulebook challenged in a lawsuit by the Pima County Republican Party. Both the trial court's decision and the Arizona Supreme Court ruled that the EPM is exempted from APA rulemaking procedures because the legislature laid out a separate process specific to the creation of elections rulebook. Mandating EPM compliance with APA rulemaking requirements risks undermining the purpose and effect of the legislature's time-sensitive regulation of elections, Justice William Montgomery wrote in the High Court's Friday opinion. That process requires new drafts of the EPM to be submitted to the governor and secretary of state in October of odd-numbered years, and for them to sign off on it to be published by the end of the year. State law requires the Secretary of State to develop the manual in consultation with county officials who administer elections. The unanimous opinion made clear that Fontes was not required to provide a 30-day public comment period or any at all. Although the Secretary has invited public comment on draft EPMs in recent years, that practice is not statutorily required, Montgomery wrote. The legislature, thus, prescribed consultation with a defined group of officials, reflecting a process tailored to election administration, rather than the broadly participatory framework the APA imposes. The justices noted that members of the public could still share their opinions on the elections rulebook with their county officials, who could relay those to the Secretary of State. The High Court also pointed out that even though the Arizona legislature has amended laws concerning both the EPM and the APA several times over the years, sometimes during the same legislative session, none of the amendments to one of them mentioned or any indicated any connection to the other. The legislature has treated APA and EPM throughout their respective statutory existence as separate schemes sailing on their own charted course to their own respective destinations, Montgomery wrote. And that concludes this article. High Court says public comment on Arizona Elections Manual is not required. A reminder that you're listening to the Arizona Mirror, brought to you each week by Sun Sounds of Arizona. I'm Lauren Vicker, your volunteer broadcaster. Continuing with Election 2026, Suck on a Salt Lick. Fontes fires back after Trump election speech. DHS pressure on states. By Jared McDonald Evoy, July 17, 2026. Arizona's top election official and top prosecutor both had strong words for President Donald Trump and his administration after a primetime speech on Thursday that was filled with false claims of widespread voter fraud. Arizona Secretary of State Adrian Fontes bristled at the prospect of the U.S. Department of Homeland Security penalizing states that don't cooperate with the Trump administration's efforts to impose national security measures on local elections, all in the name of stopping election fraud. Although Trump has focused exclusively on the topic for much of the past decade, it is extraordinarily rare in Arizona and across Arizona, and there is no evidence to back up the outlandish claims from the president and his supporters that millions of ballots are illegally cast in every election. Mark Wayne Mullen can go suck on a salt lick. Arizona's Secretary of State Adrian Fontes told the Arizona Mirror Friday morning, referring to comments made earlier in the day by the Department of Homeland Security Secretary. Fontes has been pushing back against attempts by Trump's Department of Justice and others who have sought the state's voter roll data in attempts to prove conspiracy theories around the 2020, 2022, and 24 elections. Arizona has been at the center of election conspiracy theories after former President Joe Biden won the state in 2020. Multiple audits, court cases, and partisan reviews of that election have found no evidence of widespread voter fraud, tampering, or any other malfeasance. Attorney General Chris Mays pointed to just that in a statement released after the speech. Our own courts, our own election officials, and even the Republican Attorney General before me all confirmed the truth. Arizona's 2020 election was free, fair, and accurate, Mays said. If the conspiracies raised on Thursday were a precursor for any federal intervention in Arizona's elections, please know that I will do everything as your Attorney General to fight that. Arizona's elections are safe, secure, and successful. The president should stop lying about our elections, and Republicans running for office must denounce his dangerous rhetoric. As part of his speech Thursday night, Trump announced the release of records that often contradicted the claims he made in the primetime address. Intelligence assessments that were declassified and released Thursday night also note that attempts at widespread election manipulation were likely impossible. What Donald Trump did last night was validate everything we've done for the past several years, Fontes said, adding that Arizona's elections have been proven to be secure despite the boisterous claims from Trump and leading Republicans in the Grand Canyon state. Arizona has been front and center of the actions by the Trump administration in regards to their election efforts, with Trump's DOJ requesting documentation from a flawed partisan, quote, audit led by the Republican-controlled Arizona Senate, as well as sending former DHS Secretary Kristi Noem to the state to push unfounded allegations. The federal government has generally helped states during elections, with DHS and other federal agencies often offering support. However, that relationship is now strained, according to Fontes. Mark Wayne Mullen doesn't know what he's doing, and neither does the DOJ, given that they're 0 for 15, Fontes said, referring to the courts rejecting the Trump administration's repeated court losses in its attempts to gather voter rolls from every state, ostensibly to build a national voter database. I would rather have a partner than an adversary in the federal government. Both Fontes and voting rights advocates said that Trump's speech revealed nothing new, and they reiterated that none of the cases brought making similar allegations have passed judicial muster in Arizona and elsewhere. A strong leader wins and moves on. Donald Trump is still so fixated on 2020 that he's disclosing classified documents or portions of them to try to manipulate the public into believing his tired claims. Alex Goulata, the state director for All Voting is Local Action, told the Mirror. Now, 6 years later, Trump is recycling the same lies in the hopes that this time he will somehow expose what courts, election officials, and even his own supporters have already put to rest. Fontes reiterated that and also pointed to Trump's victory in 2024, which came along with Republicans taking wider margins in the Arizona House and Senate. He also said that the administration's actions show disrespect to election officials. In the years since the 2020 presidential election, during which Republicans sowed doubt in election systems by spreading evidence-free fraud claims, Arizona counties have had more turnover in local election administration than any other Western state. In fact, all 15 of Arizona's counties have experienced turnover in at least one chief election position. And that concludes this story. Suck on a salt lick. Fontes fires back after Trump election speech. DHS pressure on states. We move on to the results of the GOP primary elections in Arizona with our first story. Andy Biggs easily defeats David Schweikert, wins GOP nomination for governor, by Caitlin Sievers, July 21, 2026. U.S. Representative Andy Biggs trounced his chief opponent, fellow Congressman David Schweikert, in the Republican primary for Arizona governor on Tuesday. Biggs, who is endorsed by President Donald Trump, had such a massive lead in the early election night results that the Associated Press called the race for him just as the Secretary of State's office posted the first batch of results just after 8 p.m. I am deeply honored to be chosen by Arizona Republicans as their nominee to defeat Katie Hobbs in November, Biggs said in a Tuesday night statement. This campaign has been driven by our grassroots supporters from the day we launched in January 2025 with a clear mission of restoring the American dream in our great state. Biggs' win was no surprise. He was widely considered the favorite and was already focused on taking on Democratic incumbent Governor Katie Hobbs before the primary, while Schweikert ran ads tying Biggs to anti-Semitism and white nationalism. Schweikert was ultimately unsuccessful in painting Biggs as too extreme to win in November, saying that he was wholly owned by Turning Point USA, a youth-oriented conservative organization that has taken an increasingly larger role in GOP electoral politics in recent years, though with little success in prominent Arizona races. During an election night party in Scottsdale, Biggs said he wanted to move past the intra-party criticism that marked some of the primary races. I want to make sure we come together, Biggs said late Tuesday. Schweikert argued to voters that he, unlike Biggs, has a history of winning general elections in competitive districts and said he knows how to market conservatism for voters. Congratulations to Andy Biggs on his primary victory. Republican Governors Association Chair Greg Gianforte, who is Montana's governor, said in a statement, throughout his early career in public service, Andy has fought to lower costs, grow Arizona's economy, unleash American energy, and secure the border. As governor, Andy will continue to put Arizona families first while Katie Hobbs focuses on serving special interests instead of addressing affordability, increasing the supply of housing, and creating more good-paying jobs. The Democratic Governors Association released a statement criticizing Biggs for being too extreme, even for his own party. After years of pushing extreme policies that made life worse for Arizonans in Congress, Andy Biggs is running to bring the dysfunction of D.C. to the Copper State, DGA Executive Director Megan Meehan Draper said in the statement. At every turn, he's put his own extreme agenda and powerful insiders first, at the expense of everyday Arizonans. Biggs has already gone after Hobbs for accusations of involvement in a pay-to-play scheme, which Democratic Attorney General Chris Mays is investigating. He also went after Hobbs for her record on water and for not signing a piece of legislation last year that would have made Arizonans' elections more like Florida's. During his election night speech, Biggs called Hobbs recklessly incompetent and accused her of ruining the Arizona economy, being anti-police, and attacking school choice. Let's make this the year we turn Arizona red again and build the red wall and set the stage for 2028 as well, Biggs said. Minutes after Biggs was announced as the projected winner, the Hobbs campaign posted its first ads attacking him on social media. Andy Biggs has spent his career selling out Arizona families for billionaires, special interests, and even convicted sex offenders, the Hobbs campaign said in a social media post. The more Arizonans learn about Biggs, the more they'll realize he's one big problem they can't afford. And there's a note here that Jared McDonald Evoy contributed to this story. And that concludes this story. Andy Biggs easily defeats David Schweikert, wins GOP nomination for governor. Our next election story, Warren Peterson wins GOP primary for attorney general over Rodney Glassman. The veteran state lawmaker will face incumbent Chris Mays, giving voters a clear choice on the Trump administration. By Gloria Rebecca Gomez, July 21, 2026, updated July 22nd. State Senator Warren Peterson defeated rival Rodney Glassman to become the Republican nominee for Arizona Attorney General. Early Wednesday morning, with Peterson leading by more than 62,000 votes, the Associated Press called the race in his favor. While neither Peterson nor Glassman earned an endorsement from Trump, Peterson's long political career in Arizona won him the backing of several local heavyweights, including law enforcement associations and gubernatorial candidate Andy Biggs, who easily won his own primary contest. Peterson will face off against Democratic incumbent Chris Mays in November as she seeks to stay in office for another 4 years. The 2022 election that Mays won was tight enough to warrant a recount, and she ultimately came out on top by just 280 votes. During an election night watch party in Scottsdale, Peterson said the country was saved by God when Trump won the White House in 2024, and he characterized the November midterms as an opportunity for divine intervention in Arizona. An avid Trump supporter, Peterson was among those who claimed, without evidence, that the results of the 2020 election were fraudulent. He helped launch the so-called, quote, audit of the election led by the Trump-supporting cyber ninjas the next year, which ultimately concluded that Biden won and co-chaired the committee that oversaw the Florida company's work. And even without a concession from Glassman and ballots still being counted, Peterson celebrated his lead in the race as a victory, saying that despite being outspent, he ultimately won the primary. We beat the money, we won, he said. Peterson, who has spent 14 years in the state legislature, including a two-year stint as head of the upper chamber, ran a hotly contested race against Glassman, a military attorney and former Democratic Tucson City Councilman, who has run unsuccessfully for a series of offices since moving to Phoenix and becoming a Republican a decade ago. Prior to that, Glassman was the Democratic nominee for U.S. Senate in 2010, a campaign he lost to the late John McCain by nearly 400,000 votes. While a Democrat, he also ran twice to be chairman of the Arizona Democratic Party, losing both times. This was Glassman's second unsuccessful attempt to be the GOP nominee for Attorney General. 4 years ago, he lost the primary to Abe Hamadeh, who went on to narrowly lose to Mays. Whoever is elected Attorney General will determine which way Arizona falls on a myriad of legal issues, particularly as the Trump administration and Republican lawmakers wage culture wars in the courts. Mays has marked her time in office by opposing Trump administration policies and joining dozens of lawsuits aimed at blocking them, especially the White House's mass deportation campaign and defending access to abortion care in the wake of the state's abortion rights amendment. Meanwhile, Peterson has vowed to uphold Trump's political agenda and mobilized his position as the head of the Arizona Senate for the last 3 years to intervene in lawsuits on behalf of laws that Mays refused to defend, including a near total abortion ban from 1864 and the state's trans athletic ban. And amid the federal push to deport people who came to the country as children, Peterson said he would do all he could to help the Trump administration expel recipients of the Deferred Action for Childhood Arrivals program. And that concludes this story. Warren Peterson wins GOP primary for Attorney General over Rodney Glassman. Continuing with our election updates, voucher oversight fight tilts GOP superintendent primary toward Kimberly Yee over Tom Horn. The winner will face Democrat Teresa Leyba Ruiz, former president of Glendale Community College, in November, by Gloria Rebecca Gomez, July 21, 2026. Kimberly Yee is maintaining a large lead in the GOP nomination for public schools chief, a victory that would see her unseat GOP incumbent Tom Horn, who is in his second stint as the superintendent of public instruction. Late Tuesday evening, Yee led Horn with 54% of the vote, a difference of more than 32,000 votes. The winner will face off in November against Democrat and former Glendale Community College president Teresa Leyba Ruiz in the November midterms. Ruiz trounced her opponent, Brett Matthew Newby, in the Democratic primary, capturing nearly 80% of the vote. Yee was elected state treasurer in 2018 and was re-elected in 2022. Last year, she launched a bid to unseat Horn, focusing on casting the 81-year-old longtime politician as out of touch. Before that, she spent 8 years as a state legislator. The race between Yee and Horn centered around who would be a better arbiter of the state's universal school voucher system, known formally as the Empowerment Scholarship Accounts. The program, which costs taxpayers $1 billion a year, is at the heart of the GOP's school choice agenda, and Republicans have resisted regulating it, even as it has drawn criticism for resulting in purchases like diamond rings and luxury clothing. The Arizona Department of Education, which the state superintendent heads, is charged with overseeing and approving reimbursal requests. Yee positioned herself as the candidate who would best protect against fraud in the program, accusing Horn of failing to keep disallowed purchases in check. Horn's time as the top public school official was characterized by a focus on culture war issues. The Republican backed the state's trans athletic ban in court, criticized the teaching of, quote, critical race theory in schools, and launched a legal challenge aimed at making it more difficult for English language learner students to be taught in their native language. One of Horn's first actions after he took office was to set up a hotline for parents to phone in tips about teachers who discussed social or emotional learning or critical race theory, catch-all terms wielded by Republican politicians that have come to encompass any discussion of diversity or race. Yee has largely shied away from overtly referencing culture war issues, aiming to frame her candidacy as a return to basics, though the language she uses still serves as a nod to the controversial topics. Arizona children, families, and teachers deserve an education leader who will deliver real results, someone who will fight to protect their educational freedom, get back to the basics like phonics and U.S. history, and protect parental rights. "I'm that candidate," Yee said in a post on social media site X. Republicans frequently frame efforts to chip away at LGBTQ visibility in the classroom as an effort to preserve, quote, parental rights. And that concludes this story. Voucher oversight fight tilts GOP superintendent primary toward Kimberly Yee over Tom Horn. Next up, Trump-backed former NFL kicker Jay Feely wins CD1 GOP primary as Amit Shah leads Dem field. The three-way Republican primary in one of the country's most competitive districts sets up a November race Democrats have long targeted to flip. By Jared McDonald, Evoy, July 21, 2026. Republican Jay Feely, a former NFL kicker who played for the Arizona Cardinals, has advanced to the November election, where it seems likely he will face off against former Democratic state lawmaker Amit Shah in one of the most closely watched races in the country, where Democrats are hoping to win a seat they've long targeted. Congressional District 1 is the state's wealthiest district, spanning large swaths of Scottsdale, Paradise Valley, Fountain Hills, and North and Central Phoenix. It is also one of the state's most competitive. Although it leans red, it has been a high priority for Democrats, particularly now with an unpopular President Donald Trump threatening to drag down GOP candidates in this year's midterms. This year, with veteran U.S. Representative David Schweikert leaving the seat vacant to run for governor, National Democrats are hoping to capitalize and win a seat that has long been a top target. Schweikert lost badly to Congressman Andy Biggs in the Republican race for governor. The four-way Democratic primary election in Congressional District 1 was widely expected to come down to a contest between Shah, an emergency room physician, and Marlene Galan Woods, a former television news anchor. Tuesday night, Shah was leading Galan Woods by nearly 10 percentage points, or about 5,700 votes. The Republican primary was a three-way affair, with Feely defeating former state lawmaker Joseph Chaplick, who represented Scottsdale in the Arizona House of Representatives for 6 years, and businessman John Traubau. The Associated Press called the race for Feely shortly after the first batches of ballot returns were released Tuesday night. Shah was the Democratic nominee in 2024, though he lost to Schweikert 52% to 48%. In 2022, Schweikert squeaked by and defeated Democrat Jevin Hodge by just 3,200 votes. The midterm elections are a top priority for Republicans and Democrats alike. Republicans are hoping to maintain their majority with few seats to lose. The party currently has a 219 to 212 majority over Democrats in the U.S. House of Representatives. The National Republican Congressional Committee celebrated Feely's win. As a former NFL player, business leader, and charity founder, Jay Feely understands the Valley needs fiscally conservative leadership so every Arizonan can prosper and live the American dream, NRCC spokesperson Ben Peterson said in a statement. That's why Arizonans will send Jay Feely to fight the tax and spend politicians in Washington, D.C., lower the cost of groceries, gas, and housing, and protect our public safety and quality of life. And that is this election story. Trump-backed former NFL kicker Jay Feely wins CD1 GOP primary as Amit Shah leads Dem field. In her final story, Neil DeSantis, GOP candidate who pushed election fraud claims, indicted for voting illegally. The Mirror first reported in 2024 that DeSantis had never had his rights restored following two felony convictions. He now faces six felony charges. By Jim Small, July 21, 2026. Perennial Republican candidate Neil DeSantis was indicted earlier this month for falsely registering to vote and illegally voting, both felonies, because he never had his right to vote restored after pleading guilty to multiple felonies in 2010. DeSantis currently serves as a Republican precinct committeeman in his North Phoenix legislative district, a post that is restricted to legally registered voters. In 2024, while DeSantis was running for the Arizona House of Representatives, the Arizona Mirror exclusively reported that DeSantis had never had his rights restored following those 2010 felonies. While Arizona law says that people with only one felony will automatically have their rights restored once their sentence is completed and any required restitution is paid, people like DeSantis who have two or more felonies must petition the court to get their rights restored. DeSantis didn't apply to get his rights restored until 3 days after the Mirror's report, the same day that he filed his nominating petitions for the 2024 election. DeSantis dropped that bid for office after a fellow Republican in DeSantis' district challenged his eligibility to be a candidate because he was not legally registered to vote. The court rejected DeSantis' bid to restore his civil rights. Although Maricopa County Superior Court Commissioner Christina Henderson restored DeSantis' rights in relation to a 2004 drunk driving case in which he pleaded guilty to felony endangerment, she denied his identical request in a case where DeSantis pleaded guilty to felony possession of burglary tools after he and his cousin were caught stealing a metal ramp from a commercial yard near downtown Phoenix. The Maricopa County Attorney's Office urged the court to deny DeSantis' request to have his rights restored. Henderson wrote that she denied the petition because that crime had a victim and occurred while he was on release in the drunk driving case. Denial is in the best interest of public safety, Henderson wrote on July 23, 2024. When Arizonans register to vote, they swear that the information they provide is correct, and failure to do so can result in a felony charge for false voter registration. When he registered to vote in 2012, and then in multiple subsequent voter registration updates, DeSantis declared that he is, quote, not a convicted felon or my civil rights are restored. That was not true. A grand jury impaneled by the Arizona Attorney General's office indicted DeSantis on four felony counts of false voter registration. One for the first time he registered in 2012, and three for registration updates in 2018, 2020, and 2021, and two felony counts of illegal voting related to the ballots he cast in November 2024 and November 2025. The indictment was handed down on July 13th. And we're going to have to leave it there because that's all the time we have for this July 23rd, 2026 edition of the Arizona Mirror, brought to you each week by Sun Sounds of Arizona. I'm Lauren Vicker, your volunteer broadcaster. Remember, if you missed any part of this program or want to hear a story again, you can go to our website, sunsounds.org, and click on demand podcasts. 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
1: Hi, I'm Tigger, and welcome to Reader's Digest. From the June-July issue, we start with this article. Been to a destination wedding? How about a destination divorce party? Buddy moons, funeral cruises. These days, vacations aren't exclusively for relaxing. They can also be an event. This article is by Joey Green. Before her destination wedding in Seville, Spain, my cousin Sharon, an American, ordered 6 ramos, bouquets, for her bridesmaid. The local florist, hearing remos, delivered 6 wooden oars tied with ribbons. Half the memories of destination weddings are the disasters they spawn. Take the Tuscany destination wedding where the bride-to-be shared on Reddit that she had offered to help a struggling relative with airfare. It was a nice gesture, but unfortunately word spread, and soon a dozen family members and their plus ones also expected the couple to pay for their travel. And that's when the lovebirds decided to elope. These days, destination celebrations aren't limited to nuptials. A recent AAA survey found that 76% of Americans planning trips in 2026 say they'll base them on a life milestones, like graduations and anniversaries. With that in mind, you might consider these destination celebrations for some of life's equally passport-worthy occasions. When Allison of Memphis, Tennessee, finalized her divorce at age 40, her friends didn't send flowers. Instead, they handed her round-trip airline tickets to Miami. "We called it my single moon," she wrote on Reddit. 6 women arrived at their hotel, where the staff greeted Allison with the just-divorced tiara and sash. They toasted with alimony teenies and shot glasses printed with the slogan, "Take a shot, I just untied the knot." It felt silly at first, but then like a fresh start, Allison says. "Especially when the concierge handed me a cupcake with a ball and chain on it, and we went clubbing until 2 a.m. Sure enough, Evite data shows that divorce party invitations have soared to a record high. Some hotels advertise divorce party packages with spa treatments and breakup playlists, including songs like "I Will Survive," "Since You've Been Gone," and "Truth Hurts." The act of throwing a divorce party may not only serve as a ritual act to acknowledge the end of a chapter, says social psychologist Teresa Donato of Loyola University in Maryland, it could also reflect a way to embrace a new identity as a single person, separate from the ex. Need party favors? Walmart sells the end of an era balloons. And I do, I did, I'm done banners. Etsy offers a candle labeled "Smells Like Freshly Signed Divorce Papers." And Amazon features stickers printed with "So Long, Mr. Wrong," and temporary tattoos that say "I never liked him." To honor her father's final request, Andrea from Tucson, Arizona, researched ways to scatter his ashes in Hawaii. She discovered that Hawaii Ash Scatterings offers private memorial voyages in the form of sunset cruises. As a small chartered boat drifted off Oahu, a Hawaiian kahuku minister began a soft chant while his assistant lifted a conch shell to his lips and blew a long echoing blast. Family members cast biodegradable leis and flower petals that floated gently on the water, and the kahuku released monarch butterflies. A sunset dinner on deck completed the evening. They took care of everything from food and drinks to booking a ukulele player, Andrea recalled on TripAdvisor. Cruise lines like Royal Caribbean now offer quiet sea burials with private ceremonies on deck, provided you bring the required paperwork, which is a death certificate and cremation certificate. The ship is at least 3 nautical miles from shore, per EPA regulations, and the ashes are contained in a biodegradable urn that is tossed into the sea. No literal scattering of ashes is allowed, as other cruise guests frown on Grandpa's ashes fluttering into their Mai Tais. Doreen de Villavilla from Apopka, Florida, honored her husband this way and found the process smoother than she expected. A ship's officer led her small group to a lower deck where she tossed the urn into the wake as sunlight shimmered on the water. 2 days later, she posted on Cruise Critic that she received a certificate marking the exact longitude and latitude of the burial at sea, a touching memento of a serene farewell. She's not alone. Nearly 6 in 10 Americans have attended a funeral in an unusual setting, according to the National Funeral Directors Association. Some choose to scatter a loved one's ashes in Yosemite National Park, which requires a permit. Others march to the cemetery in a jazz funeral procession through the streets of New Orleans. Cultural anthropologist Anita Hannig, author of The Day I Die, says she sees destination farewells as part of a larger trend, of families transforming traditional funeral rites into something much more personalized and individually curated to match the spirit of the departed. Which brings us to this stellar goodbye. Celestis Memorial Space Flights host launches of cremated remains at Vandenberg Space Force Base in California. When the company blasted the ashes of Star Trek's James Scotty Doohan into orbit, his widow, Wendy Doohan, described the experience as surprisingly joyful. You just know they're somewhere yelling Yahoo! A tropical honeymoon turned awkward quickly when one newlywed discovered an unexpected surprise waiting in the resort lobby. Her husband's best friend and his wife. As she explained on Reddit, her husband had secretly invited them. The honeymoon quickly morphed into a group trip, shared excursions, group dinners, and zero intimacy. When the angry bride finally confronted her oblivious groom, he shrugged and suggested they could take a private trip another time. The buddy moon, turning a romantic, once-in-a-lifetime getaway into a traveling circus, has become increasingly common. A survey conducted by Prizola, which is a UK-based wedding gift list service, showed that 14% of engaged couples consider the idea. Some newlyweds are shunning the once-sacred honeymoon because so many couples now live and travel together before marriage. They see their shared honeymoon as a way to extend the wedding celebration into one long, happily ever after party. Historically, the real purpose or goal of a honeymoon is for the couple to connect and spend quality time alone, says relationship expert Terry Orbuch, PhD, author of 5 Simple Steps to Take Your Marriage from Good to Great. The honeymoon is the time to bond and remind each other why they married in the first place. But today's couples, she says, are oriented toward making the celebratory fun last longer. After putting so much work, time, and money into the wedding, they want the celebration with everyone to keep on going. Of course, inviting friends or relatives to join a conjugal escape tends to escalate for better or worse, to decidedly worse. Group honeymoons reportedly often backfire when friends party late, forcing the couple to choose their posse or each other. Relatives wrest control, or the newlyweds pretend to have food poisoning just to get some time alone. And with the privacy cut from the guest list, just married no longer means do not disturb. On TikTok, a young woman named Lizzie shared a video of the moment she surprised her mother with airline tickets to Bucharest for her birthday, an idea sparked by hearing her mom say she wanted to go there. Lizzie expected tears of joy. Instead, her mother just looked confused. Turns out her mom had actually said she wanted to book a rest, not a foreign vacation. But instead of a quiet weekend at home, she was suddenly packing for Romania. Destination birthday celebrations sound great in theory. You travel somewhere fabulous, toast another trip around the sun, and post pictures on social media to make all your other friends jealous. What could possibly go wrong? Besides everything. According to People, one anonymous woman's 40th birthday plans backfired after she asked her friends to join her for a week-long Caribbean vacation, costing more than $5,000 a couple. When the group refused to take out second mortgages for the privilege, she gave them the silent treatment. So much for turning 40 gracefully. If you're invited to a celebration outside your budget, personal finance expert Aaron Lowry, author of Broke Millennial Talks Money, suggests go with the compliment sandwich. Start with a positive, state why you can't go, and include a reason why, and then end with an alternative. It could look like this. I absolutely want to celebrate with you, but unfortunately taking a trip just isn't in my budget right now. Let's do happy hour or dinner when you get back, and you can tell me all about the trip. Of course, not everyone gets the memo. People reports that another woman suggested a trip to Asia for her 23rd birthday, but when her friends found that too expensive, they planned a cheaper getaway for the same weekend, without her. Ah, middle age, a time of self-reflection prompted by the realization that too many birthdays can kill you. At age 45, retired Navy veteran Nick Cush didn't buy a shiny sports car, the standard midlife crisis splurge. Instead, he bought thermal gloves and Arctic boots. A few months later, he was skydiving over Union Glacier, 690 miles from the South Pole, with a team of fellow veterans on a mission to freefall over all seven continents in 7 days. And they wound up doing it in 6 days and 6 hours, a new world record. Antarctic Logistics and Expeditions organized the team's first leap. The outfitters also offer a week-long package that includes tent camping on the polar plateau, and for most thrill seekers, a heart-pounding $36,000 price tag. The minus 25-degree wind chill put a deep freeze on any regrets about aging. Only a handful of people on Earth can say they've skydived over Antarctica, says Cush. My biggest fear isn't dying. It's being stuck to a recliner when I'm 85. Cush and his teammates' adventure raised money for Folds of Honor, a charity that provides scholarships for families of fallen or disabled service members. When you retire from the military, everything stops, says Cush. You've got to find a new mission. I realized I can still live a great story, and that's what I'm trying to do. Experiencing early signs of an aging body in middle age may awaken a desire to get started on one's bucket list, says psychologist Margie Lackman, a professor at Brandeis University. Indeed, the marketing firm Grandview Research reports that travelers in their 50s now make up 26% of the adventure tourism market. And adventure companies are cashing in on the midlife itch, selling high-risk, high-budget escapes to travelers, eager to prove they still got what it takes, plus ibuprofen and a heating pad. An Australian outfit, literally called Midlife Adventures, runs long-distance motorcycle treks through Mongolia, India, and Nepal, pitching them as unforgettable experiences for 40 to 70-year-olds with the time, money, and desire to step beyond their norm. Nowadays, foodies venture far beyond Napa Valley for wine tours, Kentucky for bourbon pilgrimages, and Portugal for olive oil tastings. Picklesburg is something you have to attend at least once in your life, says Lori of Hanover, Maryland, who visited the multi-day pickle festival in Pittsburgh with 3 friends. The event features everything from pickle ice cream to pickle beer, pickle-themed Christmas ornaments, a pickle-eating contest, and pickle bobbing. Lori and her group sampled pickle margaritas, fried pickles, and pickle fudge, a funky blend of tangy, salty, and perplexing. Attendees can also ride a Bucky Mechanical Pickle, under a gigantic pickle-shaped balloon. One YouTube reviewer called Picklesburg an experience I will always relish. Oh. What we eat and drink can bring us joy, says Cheryl Stanley, a senior lecturer at Cornell

from Fairfax, Virginia on Yelp. I'm a food explorer, so I wanted to try all the unique spam offerings. And I'll admit, I really didn't like most of them, she confesses, although she concedes the spam Wellington was pretty good. Some tastings veer toward outright daring. In Wiscasset, Maine, the annual Sustainable Supper with Edible Insects at the Maine Tasting Center begins with a cocktail hour featuring drinks like a Oaxacan margarita rimmed with crushed toasted agave worms. Rather than formal hors d'oeuvres, guests nibble on toasted grasshoppers and roasted crickets. A four-course dinner features dishes like mealworm dumplings with beetle chili crisp, and the event ends with party favors of insect-based sweets, including scorpion suckers. One guest, Sam Chotto of South Portland, Maine, says the ants speckling the cornbread look like poppy seeds. Then came the real test. A taco with beetles and mealworms was visually intimidating, he said. There was no mistake that you were eating bugs. So how were they? Great, says Chotto. They may have added a crunch, but in reality that faded into the background. When all is said and done, it's not just a matter of taste, it's a matter of place, and how far you're willing to go. Since we were talking about traveling, this next article, The Surprising Reason Why You Should Skip Eggs at a Hotel Breakfast Buffet, by Alyssa Sieberts. You're not the only one side-eyeing the scrambled eggs at the hotel buffet. Here's why they seem a little strange. I love eggs. They're my go-to breakfast dish, no matter where I am. Home on a Saturday morning, cheesy scrambled eggs it is. At a diner, one veggie omelet, please. On the way to an adventure with my family, give me a breakfast burrito loaded with bacon and hash browns. But when I'm at a hotel and hitting the breakfast buffet, I tend to hesitate when I reach the chafing dish full of eggs. It always seems like there's something a little off about them. Turns out, I'm not the only one. But why are buffet eggs so weird, and should you be eating them? To get to the bottom of this excellent question, I turn to a registered dietitian. Read on to discover why people pause before choosing the eggs at a hotel breakfast buffet and why you may or may not want to skip them on your future travels. It's true. Hotel eggs taste and feel just a little bit different from what you're used to at home. In all likelihood, it's because the chefs aren't cracking fresh eggs back in the kitchen. They're using liquid or powdered eggs. Powdered eggs are eggs that have been dehydrated into a powdered form, explains Violetta Morris, MSRDN, a registered dietitian nutritionist at the Concierge Dietitian in Columbus, Ohio. They're made through a process that involves breaking and mixing the eggs, removing the moisture, and grinding them into a fine powder. The powder is then pasteurized to ensure the safety for consumption and to extend its shelf life. If you spot a pan full of pre-made scrambled eggs, they probably came from a mix. Many buffets use powdered or pre-processed liquid products that are either eggs, egg substitute, or a combination of real and faux eggs, says Chef Marcielle Gentile, the owner of Marcielle's Kitchen and a 30-year veteran of the food service industry who's worked at several New York City hotels. You can tell right away because they're usually runny or dry and rubbery, but they always lack flavor. Powdered eggs in particular are easy to spot. Even though they're made from real eggs, scrambled eggs cooked using powdered eggs are going to differ from those you make at home in terms of taste, texture, and even color. When the eggs are dehydrated, it alters the chemical structure and removes the moisture naturally found in a fresh egg, says Morris. This affects the taste and texture. When cooked, powdered eggs are typically denser and flatter than fresh eggs, and the taste is often blander. The color of the eggs is also affected by the high heat used during the drying process, which can cause the egg proteins to oxidize and brown, resulting in a more yellow or brownish hue, she adds. Still not sure what type of eggs a buffet is serving? My advice is anyone looking at a buffet is to see if they have an egg station with a chef making your order.

0: They're fresh, says Gentile. Skip the hot pan full of eggs and order your eggs fresh at that station. Now, if you see the cook has a bowl of egg liquid for omelets or scrambled eggs and is not cracking them fresh, ask. Are they also using a liquid egg or powdered product? Ask for fresh eggs. No high-end buffet of quality will pull it out a hotel pan full of scrambled eggs. They will run an action station. Apart from the fact that food may not taste as good as what you're used to, there are a few potential issues with eating buffet eggs. Here's what to consider before you chow down on your hotel's free continental breakfast. All the food at the hotel breakfast buffet is cooked before breakfast starts, so that it's ready for the earliest risers. Even if it's kept warm while on the buffet table, food tends to lose its texture and temperature the longer it sits out. For a dish that doesn't have the best taste and texture to begin with, this isn't a great combination. Any food that is served on hotel buffets is at risk for foodborne illnesses, says Morris. Factors that are important to consider include temperature, time, and in this case, how well the eggs are handled. According to the U.S. Food and Drug Administration, eggs should be cooked to 160 degrees and kept above 140 degrees to prevent the growth of illness-causing bacteria. The chafing dish or tray the eggs are in should be covered and have a heat source. Without both, it's unlikely those eggs are warm enough. It's essential to replenish the eggs at least every 2 hours to maintain food safety, adds Morris. If left out for an extended period, bacteria like salmonella can multiply, increasing the risk of foodborne illness. Most hotel breakfasts are open for 3 or 4 hours, so if you're hitting the buffet on the latter side, it may be safest to steer clear of the eggs. Depending on the brand and type of liquid or powdered eggs that the hotel is using, there may be preservatives in the mix. Since all the liquid is removed, powdered eggs have a shelf life of at least a year. Some brands are shelf-stable up to 25 years. Those with a longer shelf life will have some preservatives added in. So if this is a concern for you, it may be best to skip. Besides preservatives, most commercially available egg powdered mixes include powdered milk to enhance texture, flavor, and nutrition. So if you have a dairy allergy or lactose intolerant, this could spell trouble. As a dietitian, Morris says, I would personally advise individuals with food intolerances or allergies to avoid eggs served at hotel buffets or other establishments catering to large crowds. You can always check with the staff or the kitchen about added ingredients before eating the eggs, but that can sometimes be trickier in a buffet environment than it would be, say, at a fancy restaurant. So if you're avoiding dairy for any reason, it may be best just to skip the eggs. One thing you don't have to worry about is a lack of nutrients. There are no significant nutritional differences between powdered and fresh eggs. Powdered eggs retain most of the same nutrients as fresh eggs, including their mineral and trace element content. That's according to a 2022 study published in the journal Frontiers in Nutrition, which found that powdered eggs were still good sources of protein, vitamin A, vitamin E, selenium, and zinc. There are several reasons why these establishments may prefer powdered eggs to fresh ones. A key reason is cost-effectiveness, as powdered eggs help keep expenses lower. Fresh egg prices have recently increased, averaging $4.50 per dozen, mainly due to the widespread outbreak of avian influenza, otherwise known as bird flu. While powdered eggs, and liquid for that matter, are not necessarily cheaper than fresh eggs, they end up being more cost-effective due to shelf life and price consistency. As we mentioned earlier, powdered eggs have a long shelf life, while fresh eggs last only a few weeks. Plus, the price of fresh eggs can change based on supply and demand and shortages, while the price of powdered eggs doesn't really change. So for hotels buying in bulk and working within a set budget, powdered eggs make much more sense. But it often comes down to health regulations. As a corporate executive chef told Reader's Digest, some resorts use pasteurized liquid eggs at their breakfast buffets in accordance with local health department regulations. Then, of course, there's the physical cooking. It takes chefs much longer to crack and beat the large number of eggs needed for a hotel buffet. Powdered and liquid eggs streamline the cooking process in a big way. All of this, from the shelf life and possible shortages to health regulations and the ability to cook in large quantities, applies not only to hotels, but also to any other location where there are a lot of people being fed at once. So you may see scrambled eggs made with powdered eggs on cruise ships, in college dining halls, in hospitals, and at resorts. Should you skip them? That's up to you. It's true that eggs on a hotel breakfast buffet don't taste or feel quite the same as those made from fresh. If this is enough for you to bypass the dish and head straight to the pancakes, that's fine. But nutritionally, buffet eggs aren't any different from fresh. I typically avoid the eggs at hotel breakfast buffets due to their taste and unusual texture, Morris said. However, if there's no other protein options available, I'll have a serving to balance my breakfast. Plus, there's no stopping you from jazzing up the eggs to make them more appetizing. Add a bit of salt and pepper, along with hot sauce or salsa for extra flavor. If possible, include avocados or mixed in cooked vegetables, bacon, or sausage to enhance both the taste and nutritional value. The bottom line? It's highly likely that your hotel buffet is serving reconstituted powdered eggs, which means they aren't going to taste as good as the fresh eggs you make at home. What's more, eating hot food from a buffet always carries a slight risk of foodborne illness, especially if the food's been sitting out for a while. That said, powdered eggs deliver all the nutritional perks as fresh eggs, so if you need a protein-rich breakfast, they will do the trick. That's all the time we have today for Reader's Digest. Thank you for listening. Stay tuned for more great programming on Sunsounds.
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0: Good morning. Welcome to news from the Yuma Sun. Yes, it's Thursday, July 23rd, and I'm Marcia French, your volunteer reader at Sun Sounds of Arizona. I do have, of course, weather from the Weather Channel today. News from around town is primarily election preliminary counts. I do not have any obituaries today. Sports has a new athletic director in Somerton. And if we get time, we'll have some state news. From the Weather Channel, here's today's forecasts. Today, Thursday, should be sunny, a high of 116, winds from the south-southeast at 6 miles an hour. Friday, sunny, 90 degrees, 117 for the high degrees, and 11 miles an hour from the south for the winds. Saturday, the 25th, sunny, 91 to 116. And then on Sunday, it will drop down a little bit. We'll have partly cloudy, 3% chance of precipitation, 89 degrees to 109 degrees. Winds, though, will be around 14 miles an hour out of the south. And Monday, the forecast is 4% chance of precipitation, partly cloudy, high forecast at 109 degrees. My first article today is unofficial results released in Yuma County. Ballot verification continues through the week. This article is by James Gilbert, Yuma Sun reporter, and it's from Tuesday. Yuma County released its first unofficial results from Tuesday's primary election at 8:46 p.m., reflecting all tabulated mailed early ballots, in-person votes cast prior to Election Day, and ballots from vote centers. Voter turnout stood at 13.01%, with 14,293 ballots cast out of 109,840 registered voters. All results remain unofficial until they are canvassed by the Yuma County Board of Supervisors for local races or by the Arizona Secretary of State for statewide contests. Yuma County election officials will continue verifying ballots and conducting required audits throughout the week. On Wednesday, July 22nd, the Recorder's Office will audit voters from Election Day electronic poll books, review late early ballot submissions, and begin processing late early and provisional ballots. Verified ballots received by mail on Election Day will also be transferred to Election Services. A hand count audit will begin at 9 a.m. Saturday, July 25th, comparing a limited hand count to the electronic tabulation to ensure voting machines are functioning properly. The deadline for identification verification for provisional ballots and curing signatures on early ballot affidavits is Sunday, July 26th at 5 p.m. Updated results will be posted Monday, July 27th through Thursday, July 30th as ballot processing continues. Yuma County. In county judicial races, R. Aaron Farrar received 6,865 votes in the Republican primary for Superior Court, Division 2. In Division 5, John LeSueur received 6,674 votes in the Republican primary, while Jorge Lozano earned 5,324 votes in the Democratic primary. Claudia M. Gonzalez received 5,441 votes in the Democratic primary for Division 6. In the race for Clerk of Superior Court, Bobby Joe Daly led the Republican primary with 5,666 votes to Malba Alvarez's 1,961. For the Justice of the Peace Precinct 1, Carly Sandoval received 4,340 votes ahead of Jorge Gonzalez with 1,684. In Precinct 2, Richard Mendez received 586 votes in the Republican primary, and Scarlett Harper received 1,350 votes in the Democratic primary. Gregory Stewart received 322 votes in the Republican primary for Precinct 3. For constable, Precinct 1 Republican Arthur Gradius received 5,756 votes. In the Precinct 2 Democratic primary, Rafael Torres Jr. led with 903 votes, followed by Tadio Vasquez with 535. In the Republican precinct committeeman race for four seats, Carmen Morita led with 38 votes, followed by Gary Snyder with 35, David Lara with 34, and Sophia Snyder with 30. In the Welton town council race for three seats, Joshua Bauman, Richard Lawson III, and Cecilia McCullough Reitmeyer each received 141 votes. Barbara Biggs and Colleen Lowndes each received 138 votes. Gregory Attaway received 130, and Jim Sampson received 93. Federal. In congressional primaries, Daniel Francis Gutierrez Sr. received 1,842 votes in the Republican primary for District 7, and Paul Gosar received 5,300 votes in the Republican primary for District 9. In the Democratic primaries, Adelita Grijalva received 3,311 votes in District 7, and Danny Strabinski received 2,308 votes in District 9. State, in the governor's race, Andy Biggs led the Republican primary with 5,746 votes, followed by David Schweikert with 882, Scott Neely with 781, and Ken Maselli with 335. Katie Hobbs received 5,728 votes in the Democratic primary. Lisa Lombardo received 8 votes in the Green Party primary. In the No Labels primary, Terry Ann Horahan received 36 votes, and Hugh Lytle received 27. For State Senate, Michelle Alther received 1,782 votes in the Republican primary for District 23, and Brian Fernandez received 3,046 votes in the Democratic primary. In District 25, Tim Dunn received 5,524 votes in the Republican primary, and Laura Huber received 2,432 votes in the Democratic primary. In the State Representative District 23 Republican primary, Michelle Pena led with 1,479 votes, followed by Gary Garcia Snyder with 1,172. In District 25, Michael Carbone received 4,457 votes in the Republican primary, and Nick Cupper received 3,925. In the District 23 Democratic primary, Mariana Sandoval led with 2,063 votes, followed by Amelia Cortez with 1,504. Juan Manuel Guerrero with 1,187, and Naomi Miguel with 676. Tiffany Byrne received 2,458 votes in the District 25 Democratic primary. In statewide executive races, Alexander Culledon led the Republican primary for Secretary of State with 4,369 votes, followed by Gina Swoboda with 3,174. Adrian Fontes received 5,586 votes in the Democratic primary, and Dwayne Collier received 6 votes in the Green Party primary. For Attorney General, Warren Peterson led the Republican primary with 4,068 votes to Rodney Glassman's 3,482. Chris Mays received 5,557 votes in the Democratic primary. In the State Treasurer Republican primary, Elijah Norton received 3,804 votes, narrowly ahead of Catherine Haley with 3,798. Nick Mansour received 5,462 votes in the Democratic primary. In the Superintendent of Public Instruction Republican primary, Tom Horn received 3,921 votes, and Kimberly Yee received 3,861. In the Democratic primary, Teresa Leyva Ruiz received 4,527 votes, and Brett Matthew Newby received 1,095. For state mine inspector, Walter Les Presmick received 7,005 votes in the Republican primary, and Brian Matlock received 5,382 votes in the Democratic primary. In the Corporation Commission race for two seats, Republicans Kevin Thompson, Nick Myers, and Ralph Heap received 4,122, 3,909, and 3,349 votes, respectively. Democrats Clara Pratt and Jonathan Hill received 4,620 and 3,701 votes. Four Yuma candidates received the required percentage to be elected. This article is by Michael Maresch, Yuma Sun reporter from Tuesday. Four Yuma candidates received the required percentage to be elected in Tuesday's primary election, and they won't be required to continue the race in the November general election. Voters had their first opportunity to elect or nominate candidates for three at-large seats on the city council, one for the mayor and one municipal court judge. The current count of the county reflects 14,293 cast ballots, for a turnout of 13.1% so far. More votes will be counted in the coming days. According to Tuesday's unofficial results, in the race for mayor, incumbent Douglas Nichols received 5,202 votes, or 77.7%, and write-in Carlos Adams got 598 votes, or 8.9%. In the council race, incumbent Carol Smith received 4,610 votes, 68.9%. Henry Valenzuela got 3,943, 58.9%. Ronald Van Wy received 3,895 votes, 58.2%. Write-in candidates Derek Engeberg tallied 592 votes, or 8.8%, and Priscilla Ruedes, 199 votes, or 3%. Nahami Echeverria ran unopposed for presiding judge and received 5,458 votes, or 81.5%. In the council race, voters cast 12,448 votes in the first batch of votes released. According to the city charter, any candidate receiving votes constituting a majority of all ballots cast in the primary is elected to office. Because all four of the candidates on the ballot currently receive 50% of ballots cast so far, there would be no general election for them set for November 3rd. Council candidates Smith, Valenzuela, and Ronald Van Wy received more than the required minimum 50% to be elected. All three of us will make it no matter what, Van Wy said. I want to thank everyone for coming out and their support, he said. Candidate Henry Valenzuela had similar thoughts. I am excited to be on the city council, he said. I am thankful for all the people who have supported me, but my goal is to represent everyone. The city charter indicates that election percentages are based on the total number of ballots cast, rather than a percentage of the total number of votes received. Therefore, percentages listed could vary between the city's listed results and those listed by Yuma County. The difference is because Yuma City Council seats are considered at large, and each ballot contained up to three votes for members of the council. Votes will become final and official once canvassed by the council. My next article, Rosales and Anaya lead in the races for mayor of San Luis and Somerton. This article is by Cesar Nayoy, Bajo El Sol, and this was also from Tuesday. Former Councilman Matias Rosales led the lead in the first vote count of the mayoral primary in San Luis, while Mayor Gerardo Anaya was on track for potential reelection as he led the count in Somerton. In San Luis, in the initial count, Rosales received 439 votes, followed by candidate James Allen Jr., just 100 votes behind with 339. "It's still early to say there's a winner," Rosali said. "You need 50% plus one of the votes." He added, "But if James and I go to the general election, I'd be happy to go to the second round with him. It's still an election you can't say is won." In the mayoral race, Councilman Taddeo De La Hoya was in third place in the first count with 213 votes, while the fourth candidate, Harmy Rodriguez, received 56 votes. If there is no winner in the primary election for mayor, the two candidates with the most votes move on to the general election on November 3rd. And I'll remind you here that you're listening to Sun Sounds of Arizona and news from the Yuma Sun. Continuing the article, in the election for three seats on the San Luis Council, candidate Eric Luzania was in first place with 502 votes, followed by councilman and current vice mayor Javier Vargas, who had 461 votes, and Octavio Ramirez with 433. The three council candidates campaigned as a team with Rosales, so if these numbers continue on trend, the group members could all win their races. In the first count in San Luis, the top three candidates for council were Luis Arroyo with 288 votes, followed by Ernesto Bermudez with 265, Brian De La Hoya with 252, Ruben Walsh with 244 votes, Anthony Carrillo with 231, and Mayor Nieves Rydell, now running for council, with 199 votes. Taddeo De La Hoya, Luisa Arriola, Nieves Rydell, and Ruben Walsh campaigned as a team against the slate led by Rosales. In Somerton, Mayor Gerardo Anaya, running for re-election, had a slim lead of 24 votes in the initial count, with 263 votes, while candidate Jose Mena had 239. Anaya agreed that the vote difference and the number of ballots counted were too small to draw any conclusions. "It's very early, but I can say that the low turnout was expected. It was really hot and few people voted, but I think that was the case statewide as well. Hopefully it improves in the general election," he said. In the race for three seats on the Somerton Council, Councilwoman Lorena Delgado led with 230 votes, followed by Jose Moreno with 214 votes, and fellow councilman and current vice mayor Juan Castillo with 189 votes. Meanwhile, former councilman Victor Lozano received 158 votes in the initial count, followed by Mireya Braun with 153 votes, Daniel Flores with 150 votes, and candidate Brian Lopez with 131. If there are no winners in this council election, the two candidates with the highest votes for each of the three seats would move on to the general election. My next article, applications open for Kayshawn School Clothing Assistance Program for the fall and winter. This is by Braden Steele, Yuma Sun reported, also from Tuesday. Applications are now open for the 2026-2027 fall and winter school clothing assistance program for parents or legal guardians of enrolled Kayshawn tribe members ages 3 to 18. The program opened July 20th and will remain available through August 31st. The School Clothing Assistance Program has been developed to assist school-aged children from Head Start to 12th grade. The assistance is meant to purchase items in preparation for the upcoming 2026-2027 school year. The purchases for assistance include clothing, jackets, hats, school supplies, backpacks, and shoes. There will also be a new form, the K-12th grade tracking form, or EDU-01, that will need to be signed to participate in the 2026 fall and winter SCAP application. According to Kayshawn Tribe Director of Education Cyrus Ramirez, the purpose of the new form will be to track students, create MOUs with schools, and to assess grades and age ranges that may need additional support. The information provided will also be used to help provide educational support services in the future. The point of the K-12 tracking form is to help the tribe identify and assess educational needs, Ramirez said. The overall benefit of the tribe will see more kids be successful in education and see the future leaders of the tribe at least graduate high school and branch out to higher education or vocational trades. Overall, it is to benefit the education aspect of the tribe because the youth are the future of the tribe. The custodial parent must complete the application. If the applicant is not the custodial parent, documentation in the form of a legal custody order or guardianship order through the court must accompany the application. All documentation must be current, and notarized statements will not be accepted, according to the Kashan Tribe's website. Enrollment will be verified by the Revenue Distribution Office by a certified list provided by the Enrollment Department. Those pending enrollment will not be accepted. The child must be registered and verified by the school registrar that they will be attending school. For those who returned receipts for the 2025 SCAP program, they will receive a check in the amount of $700 per child. For those who did not return receipts for the 2025 SCAP, they will receive a gift card to JCPenney for $500 per child. If the receipts are returned from the gift card, the parent child will be eligible to receive a check for the 2027 School Clothing Assistance Program. The ages eligible are 3-4 to 12th grade. Applications will be available on the Kashan Tribe website at KashanTribe.com, and printed copies are available at the Kashan Tribal Council Administration Building, located at 350 Pachacho Road, Winter Haven. To receive an application in the mail or for other general inquiries into the application and program, contact Diana Waters, Revenue Distribution, at 760-919-3600. Extension 274. For additional information regarding the new K-12 tracking form, you can contact Ramirez at 760-919-3653. I have a YCSO issued Level 3 sex offender notification for a Yuma resident. This notice is written by James Gilbert from the Yuma Sun, who posted on Tuesday. The Yuma County Sheriff's Office has issued a community notification regarding a Level 3 sex offender now living at a new address, as required under Arizona's sex offender notification law. According to the YCSO, Jose Luis Torres, 38, has reported his address as 11624 East 34th Street in Yuma. Torres is described as being 5 foot 11 inches tall, weighing 265 pounds, with black hair and brown eyes. He is not wanted by law enforcement at this time. Torres was found guilty on October 10, 2013, in Yuma County Superior Court of one count of sexual conduct with a minor and one count of luring a minor for sexual exploitation. He was sentenced to 13 years in the Arizona Department of Corrections, with credit for 375 days of time served, following 10 years of intensive probation. He is currently under the supervision of the Yuma County Adult Probation Department. The victim was a female juvenile unknown to him. The sheriff's office classifies Torres as a Level 3 sex offender, indicating a high risk to reoffend. Under Arizona law, community notification is required when certain offenders are released from prison, accepted under interstate compact, or returned to the community after serving time in county jail. This notification is not intended to increase fear. Rather, it is our belief that an informed community is a safer community, the sheriff's office wrote. Law enforcement has no legal authority to restrict where a registered offender may live unless court-ordered conditions apply. The YCSO also cautioned the public that the information may not be used to threaten, intimidate, or harass offenders. Sex offenders have always lived in our communities, but because of Megan's Law, Law enforcement is now able to share this information with you, the notice stated. Residents may sign up for free email alerts or search for offenders in their area through the county's Offender Watch program. Anyone with information about current criminal activity involving Torres or any other offender is asked to contact the Yuma County Sheriff's Office at 928-783-4427. As I mentioned earlier, I do not have any new obituaries today. Sports. Summerton tabs Johnson as the next athletic director. This article is by Mac Friday, sports editor from Tuesday. Summerton High School has welcomed Haley Johnson as its next athletic director, bringing in a familiar face in Yuma athletics who brings experience in coaching, education, and athletic administration to the role. Johnson moved to Yuma as a middle school student, then left after high school to attend Concordia University Irvine, where she earned a bachelor's degree in liberal studies. She later completed a master's degree in educational administration from Grand Canyon University in 2025. Johnson began her career in education at Yuma Lutheran School, where she taught and coached. During the 2019-2020 school year, she also served as the school's assistant athletic director, an experience that sparked her interest in athletic administration. She then came aboard at COFA as an assistant girls soccer coach before becoming the school's assistant athletic director. Johnson spent the past 5 years in that role, helping oversee the King's athletic programs while preparing for the opportunity to lead a department of her own. I think the hands-on and the behind-the-scenes getting to know the athletes and helping them, supporting them, especially on game days, was really fun and a great experience to see those athletes grow and knowing that you had a hand in that, Johnson said. Now stepping into her first athletic director position at Summerton, Johnson said she is excited for the opportunity to build upon the foundation already established within the Toro athletic programs. I think I'm just excited to have my own little world, she said, to continue building on these programs that we've already established. It's exciting at Summerton to build our legacy and our traditions, and that's something I'm looking forward to helping the kids establish what it means to be a Toro. Johnson is the second athletic director in the school's history, succeeding David Barrios, who was promoted to academics principal. And yes, I'm out of time. It got away from me. So you're not going to get firehouse facts or state news, but I hope I've given you other things to consider. I have enjoyed my time with you, and I hope you have a good week. Wall Street Journal is next.
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Sun Sounds of Arizona's programming is primarily designed for and directed to people who cannot read conventional print due to a disability. Sun Sounds of Arizona is a public service of Rio Salado College. 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

Good morning. This is your Sun Sounds of Arizona volunteer broadcaster, Cicely Tiernan, with today's Wall Street Journal. World, Middle East. U.S. surges forces toward Middle East, giving Trump options to expand Iran war. The influx of troops, medics, and weaponry follows the deaths of three American soldiers in Iranian attacks at a base in Jordan. By Shelby Holliday, Lara Seligman, and Stephen Callan. The U.S. is surging forces, medics, and weaponry to the Middle East to give President Trump more muscular military options as he considers expanding the conflict against Iran, according to people familiar with the matter. In the past week, special operations forces have deployed to the region from their U.S. bases, according to flight tracking data and U.S. officials. Squadrons of jet fighters have been staged across the Middle East, and bomber aircraft at bases in the U.S. and U.K. are on high alert to ramp up operations, according to one of the officials. Additionally, more than 150 medics have arrived at the Landstuhl Regional Medical Center in Germany in recent days, another official said. The hospital is the primary location for treating troops injured in combat in the Middle East. The preparations are the latest indication that Trump is considering escalating the conflict after three American soldiers were killed in an Iranian attack in Jordan over the weekend. A fourth service member was killed in Iraq during a controlled detonation of an Iranian drone. U.S. Central Command said on Wednesday that it had launched a 12th consecutive day of strikes against targets in Iran. The mission will continue to further degrade Iran's ability to threaten civilian mariners and commercial vessels transiting regional waters, it said in a statement posted on X. Retired General Joseph Votel, the former commander of CENTCOM and U.S. Special Operations Command, said the surge itself doesn't necessarily mean major military operations are inevitable. The big idea here is to give the President and the Secretary of Defense the most flexibility and the force the most options to present to them, Votel said. A spokesman for the Pentagon referred questions about the troop movements to U.S. Central Command, which declined to discuss details, citing operational security. In a statement, the White House said Trump always has all options at his disposal. The troop surge could also be designed to give Trump more capacity to target Yemen's Houthi militants, who threatened this week to impose a naval blockade on Saudi Arabia. The president said Tuesday that he would take care of things if the Houthis targeted ships in the Red Sea. Trump launched an airstrike campaign against the Houthis last year, which ended after nearly 2 months in a simple ceasefire, leaving the Houthis battered but not broken. They continued to target some ships, but have mostly stayed on the sidelines since the Iran war began in February. They lashed out last week at Saudi Arabia, which they accused of bombing an airstrip to prevent an Iranian plane from landing at Sana'a Airport. On Wednesday, a tanker sailing through the Red Sea off the coast of southern Saudi Arabia was struck by an unknown projectile, sparking a fire, according to UK Maritime Trade Operations. The Houthis' military spokesman said in a televised statement that the group had targeted two Saudi oil tankers with ballistic missiles, cruise missiles, and drones. London Stock Exchange Group data indicates that both ships are Saudi-flagged and loaded crude and oil products a few days ago from Yanbu Port, which Saudi Arabia has been using to bypass the Strait of Hormuz. They were continuing to head south toward Bab al-Mandeb, a narrow choke point between Yemen and Djibouti. The preparations come despite concerns in Washington about America's endgame and the mounting cost of the war, which has reached more than $37 billion, according to congressional testimony this week from Defense Secretary Pete Hegseth.
Returning to all-out war also risks further draining U.S. munitions and exacerbating disruptions to global oil supplies as Iran continues to attack commercial ships transiting the Strait of Hormuz and as the Iran-backed Houthis threaten shipping in the Red Sea. On Wednesday, the GOP-controlled House voted 216 to 214 to pass a $95 billion budget framework that includes an extra $73 billion in military and intelligence funding, a first step in approving money sought by the White House. Some Republicans have aired concerns that voting for additional funds would be interpreted as approval from Congress for the war itself. Others have sought more information on the war's costs and the Pentagon's strategy on how to bring the fighting to an end. "I want to pay the troops. I do not want to support the war," said Representative Brian Fitzpatrick, Republican, Pennsylvania, who voted for the measure. The House also approved, 216 to 212, its version of the National Defense Authorization Act, annual policy bill with little support from Democrats, who say Trump has illegally bypassed Congress in waging the Iran war. The NDAA typically draws broad bipartisan support. Trump and Hegseth have defended the war, now in its fifth month, as necessary to prevent Iran from obtaining a nuclear weapon. Trump on Wednesday threatened to bomb a bridge or power plant each time Tehran attacks a vessel traveling through the strategic waterway. Current and former military officials caution it isn't lawful to strike an adversary's infrastructure for political purposes, the Wall Street Journal previously reported. Iran's Foreign Minister Abbas Araghchi said in a social media post that any aggression against Iran, including our infrastructure, will compel a powerful and decisive response. The U.S. in recent days has deployed cargo flights from U.S. bases that house special operations forces to the Middle East, the officials said. Special operations forces were used for combat search and rescue operations during the first phase of the war, known as Epic Fury, though they are capable of carrying out a range of missions. Long-range bombers are also preparing for major combat operations, according to some of the officials. That includes B-1 bombers currently staged in the UK. The military also has sent aerial tankers, F-16 jet fighters from Spangledam Air Base in Germany, and F-35s from the air base at Langheath, England, to the region, the journal previously reported. Jordan and Israel are widely seen as the likely hosts for these aircrafts. Trump has ramped up his rhetoric against Iran, threatening to punish the country for the deaths of Americans and saying on Tuesday that he might order an assault on Pickaxe Mountain, where Iran is suspected to have buried nuclear enrichment centrifuges. The president has many options available to him if they continue to insist on not being cooperative, Secretary of State Marco Rubio told reporters at a summit in Manila in reference to the Iranian regime. Despite a tenuous ceasefire since April, the human toll of the conflict is rising. Overall, 18 U.S. troops have been killed during the conflict from enemy fire and accidents, while hundreds more have been wounded. Iran has fired on commercial ships in the Strait of Hormuz, through which one-fifth of the world's oil passed before the war. The Iranian regime has shown no signs of backing down, and its leaders have pledged to continue attacking U.S. forces and American partners in the Gulf. In recent weeks, the U.S. military has primarily focused its attacks on targets that degrade Iran's ability to threaten shipping in the Strait of Hormuz. The latest American strikes included attacks on Iranian military operations centers, maritime capabilities, aircraft hangars, drone storage facilities, and military logistics infrastructure, according to U.S. Central Command. The U.S. has also targeted bridges that it says Iran's military uses to resupply a naval base
on the Strait. Iran, which spent the ceasefire reconstituting its weapons program that the U.S. and Israel tried to destroy in the early days of the war, has unleashed its arsenal of weapons against American troops and infrastructure across the Middle East. The additional forces arrive in the Middle East and Europe as the U.S. already has tens of thousands of troops in the region. The U.S. Navy currently has 17 ships in the Middle East, including two aircraft carrier strike groups, along with their 11 combined destroyers and a Marine Corps expeditionary unit, according to a naval official. Every time that the Trump administration has plussed up militarily, they've used it, said Dana Stroll, former Deputy Assistant Secretary of Defense for the Middle East during the Biden administration. The conundrum of the moment is that there's just no military solution here with this regime intact. You cannot eliminate every missile and every drone, and limited air power and sea power alone are insufficient to change the regime's fundamental approach. And on to our next story. Economy, global. Global household wealth jumped in 2025, raising stakes for profitability of AI. Household wealth grew to $570 trillion in 2025, an increase of 7.3% from 2024. By Paul Hannon. Global household wealth surged last year as expectations of bumper profits from artificial intelligence pushed equity prices to new highs, but that has raised the stakes for the new technology and threatens an economically damaging correction should it disappoint. According to a report published Thursday by the McKinsey Global Institute, household wealth grew to $570 trillion in 2025, an increase of 7.3% from 2024. That was a faster rise than the 5.9% average recorded since 2000 and was unusual in other respects. For much of this century, the rise in household wealth has been largely driven by real estate, since many households own houses. But not last year, when equities accounted for 57% of the increase, with real estate accounting for just 15%. It is, of course, good news when people get richer, but there are signs that the particular way in which they are getting richer now may not be sustainable. MGI estimates that only 20% of the rise in household wealth was driven by new investment in real assets such as machinery and equipment, homes and buildings. From 2000 to 2024, the average was 30%. By contrast, it reckons that 60% of the rise in wealth was driven by paper gains or rising asset prices, compared with the average of one-third between 2000 and 2024. There is a lot of wealth, but it is built on expectations rather than real-world investment, said Jan Mischke, a partner at MGI, who is one of the report's authors. There is a lot riding on AI to deliver on expectations. Asset prices can't outpace the rate of growth in real investment and economic output indefinitely, and the gap can be closed in a number of ways. A positive outcome could be a pickup in productivity, raising the rate of economic growth. But there are other possibilities, including a decline in asset prices, to bring them into line with the performance of the wider economy. That is what happened in Japan in the early 1990s, when a boom in real estate prices came to a grisly end, and what happened in 2007 and 2008, when another real estate bubble burst, triggering the global financial crisis. In both episodes, rising asset values were driven by increased borrowing. When real estate and equity values rise faster than GDP, capital may disproportionately go to asset repurchases, sometimes with a lot of leverage, MGI said. For households, wealth rises, but merely on paper, with heightened risks of eventual corrections.
Earlier this month, the Bank of England warned that increased borrowing by investors building stakes in AI-related companies has raised the risk of a sharp fall in prices that could threaten the stability of the financial system. There are some signs that a crash can be avoided this time around. AI is driving a boom in real investment in the U.S. and elsewhere, not just paper gains, and the U.S.

According to MGI, the U.S. now accounts for almost half of all equities held globally, a significantly higher share than in the past. That share has risen sharply in recent years as asset prices have surged. More than a third of U.S. equities are owned by foreign investors. Should asset prices fall sharply, households around the world would feel less wealthy and likely cut back on spending, weakening economic growth. And on to our next story. Markets and finance investing. What surging bond yields mean for consumers and markets. A sell-off in government bonds has pushed the 10-year Treasury yield close to its 2026 high. By Sam Goldfarb. Renewed hostilities in the Middle East are driving a prolonged sell-off in U.S. government bonds, sending yields close to their highest levels of the year and lifting borrowing costs for businesses and consumers. The yield on the benchmark 10-year U.S. Treasury note, which helps set rates on mortgages and student loans alike, reached 4.665% in late afternoon trading Wednesday, according to TradeWeb, just under its 2026 intraday high of 4.687% set on May 19. With rebounding oil prices fueling inflation concerns, rising yields are already pushing up mortgage rates and undercutting the stock rally. Major indexes have mostly treaded water in recent weeks and finished mixed again on Wednesday. Here's what to know. Why are yields rising now? Treasury yields are largely determined by investors' expectations for short-term interest rates set by the Federal Reserve. When investors expect those rates to go up, the relative appeal of treasuries diminishes, causing their prices to fall and their yields rise to a competitive level again. The most immediate reason yields are rising is the resumption of fighting between the U.S. and Iran. The resulting rebound in oil prices has renewed worries about the inflation outlook and spurred a shift on interest rate expectations, as investors bet that the Fed will need to raise rates to bring inflation down. Still, yields have proven to be only loosely connected to oil prices in recent months. Before the breakdown in the U.S.-Iranian ceasefire, oil prices had already retreated to February levels before the U.S. and Israel attacked Iran. Yields, meanwhile, remained well above their pre-war levels. One reason for that disconnect. Before the U.S.-Iran war, many investors had expected the Fed to lower interest rates this year to ensure the economy didn't slip into a recession. But as the war progressed, monthly jobs numbers were surprisingly encouraging. That seemed to take rate cuts off the table, even as oil prices subsided. Factors other than the Iran conflict have also kept inflation hotter than expected, including surging demand for artificial intelligence services. That has also supported the case for rate increases. What are the effects? Treasury yields influence borrowing costs across the economy, from the rates on new bonds issued by companies to the cost of taking out a mortgage. Yields on existing treasuries indicate what rates investors will demand when the government issues new bonds. And for all its challenges, the U.S. government is still the most creditworthy borrower around, making its own borrowing costs a benchmark for what everybody else has to pay. Right now, rising borrowing costs appear to be an inconvenience to individual borrowers rather than a serious threat to economic growth. Even with the rise in yields, big tech companies have continued their historic borrowing spree to fund the construction of artificial intelligence data centers. Consumers have kept on spending on everything from auto parts to electronics. Higher yields can also threaten stocks, both by increasing borrowing costs for companies and giving investors an attractive alternative to riskier investments. Here again, the fallout has been modest, with stock indices remaining close to all-time highs. But stocks have still underwhelmed of late.
The S&P 500

dropped 0.1% Wednesday and is roughly flat this month. The Dow Jones Industrial Average ticked down less than 0.1% Wednesday, while the NASDAQ Composite fell 0.6%. What happens next? Treasury yields typically rise and fall in an orderly fashion, but yields that rise too fast or become unmoored from economic fundamentals can spell trouble, which is why investors are keeping a close eye on the bond market right now. Some analysts warn that if the 10-year yield breaks through its recent high of 4.687%, its rise could accelerate while traders search for a new equilibrium. Since the 2008-09 financial crisis, the 10-year yield has only once reached 5%, in October 2023. Back then, its sharp rise dented stocks and sparked hand-wringing about the potential economic fallout. Fortunately for markets, the yield stayed above 5% only for part of the morning, with that round number leading to a surge of demand from investors. It was back below 4.9% by that afternoon and under 4% by the end of the year. And on to our next story. Exclusive real estate. NYC landlords sue city over Mamdani-backed rent freeze. Lawsuit signals growing discontent in the real estate industry over the mayor's housing policies. By James Finelli and Rebecca Picciotto. A group of landlords filed a lawsuit Wednesday seeking to overturn the new rent freeze on New York City apartments, the real estate industry's first legal challenge to Mayor Zoran Mamdani's signature campaign issue. The lawsuit accused the New York City Rent Guidelines Board of going through a sham process before voting 7-1 in June for zero rent increases on 1- and 2-year leases. The board is supposed to act independently, but the lawsuit alleges that Mamdani influenced the outcome. The plaintiffs say they are the first to challenge the legal basis for the freeze. The lawsuit, filed in a New York state court, was brought by 5 small landlords who own rent-stabilized apartments in the city. A spokesperson for the mayor said the Rent Guidelines Board is an independent body. We are confident that the board evaluated all of the relevant data and considered the factors facing both tenants and landlords across New York City, the spokesperson said. The Rent Guidelines Board declined to comment. The suit signals growing discontent in the real estate industry over Mamdani policies aimed at making housing more affordable at a time when rents have surged to record highs. The rent freeze applies to roughly 1 million rent-regulated apartments on leases that begin on or after October 1. Mamdani last week also issued a 23-point plan to address a variety of other renter complaints, including strengthening the city's ability to take legal action against negligent landlords with numerous safety violations. Real estate groups said the plan unfairly demonizes their industry. The Democratic Socialist mayor stacked the board with loyalists who manipulated data on landlord expenses and income to reach their conclusion, the lawsuit said. Other former mayors, such as Eric Adams, also appointed a majority of the board's members. But the suit said Mamdani had City Hall representatives give board members a special briefing on the true cost of living in New York City, leaving no doubt what the mayor expected of his handpicked board supermajority. The board is required by law to review the economic conditions of the residential real estate industry before taking a vote. The plaintiffs accused the board members of instead cherry-picking data to understate operating costs and overstate the financial performance of landlords. Zoran Mamdani promised to deliver a rent freeze during his campaign, and then he went to extraordinary lengths as a new mayor to guarantee it, Randy Maestro, a lawyer for the plaintiffs, said in an interview. This is a perversion of the process. The lawsuit cited the resignation of one board member
who represented landlords and said she was stepping down ahead of the June vote. She said she was resigning out of frustration with the board, that the board had ceased to be a fact-finding body, and that her former colleagues intended to freeze rent no matter what the evidence showed. Mondani said his mayoral campaign last year beat the drum on affordability, singling out the high cost of housing as a driving force behind people leaving the city. Freezing rents was a cornerstone of his plans to put money back in New Yorkers' pockets. For tenants, it offers welcome relief. Market rents in New York City have surged to record highs in recent years, and median wage increases for renters pale in comparison. Some New Yorkers see rent-stabilized apartments as a crucial way to stay in their neighborhoods as the housing market booms. Median renter income in New York City increased by 1.8%, 2024 census data shows, while rent inflation for the metro area rose by 4.7%. In June, apartments in Manhattan rented for a median $5,295 a month, according to the Corcoran Group. Landlords of rent-stabilized apartments have been howling in opposition to the rent freeze long before Mondani won the election. They say their properties are already taking a beating from years of high interest rates, surging utility costs, rising insurance expenses, and a 2019 law that greatly tightened rent regulations. The city has allowed rent-stabilized landlords to raise their rents by roughly 3% for the past several years, but property owners say that doesn't cover their costs. Many are sitting on mountains of debt and might have been foreclosed on by now, but they say banks don't want their struggling properties either. They fear an all-out rent freeze will be the final blow. An association of rent-regulated landlords previously lost a legal challenge to a rent freeze that the board approved in 2016 when Bill de Blasio was mayor. That lawsuit argued that the board wrongfully considered tenant affordability in its decision-making. A judge said tenant affordability was one of the factors the board could consider as long as it did so fairly and rationally. Maestro, the plaintiff's lawyer and a former deputy mayor under Adams, said the new lawsuit is based on different arguments. Arpit Gupta, who serves on the Rent Guidelines Board, wants to reform the city's one-size-fits-all regulations on rent increases for rent-stabilized housing. Instead, he has advocated for a more targeted approach in which rent increases are based on the physical condition of a building. A single number cannot be uniformly applied across a million units, Gupta said at an RGB hearing in May. He cast the lone dissenting vote against the rent freeze in June. And on to our next story. World, Americas. Carney has tried the carrot and the stick with Trump, but neither is working. Canada's prime minister has spent little political capital in making concessions, but offering more comes with risks. By Amanda Coletta. Prime Minister Mark Carney swept to power promising an elbows-out stance against President Trump's tariffs, threats, and rhetoric, vowing he would never accept a bad trade deal. 16 months later, Carney says he has avoided making a bad deal, but critics say it has come at a cost, a series of trade concessions to the U.S. that are beginning to add up. You're listening to the Wall Street Journal on Sun Sounds of Arizona, read by your volunteer broadcaster, Cicely Tiernan. Carney has scrapped a digital services tax affecting U.S. tech companies, rolled back retaliatory levies, and halted streaming regulations opposed by American companies. Most recently, Carney agreed to hand over half of Canada's net revenue from the new Gordie Howe International Bridge to a U.S.-controlled fund for the first 15 years and to give the U.S. a say over some toll rate changes. An earlier deal said Canada, which paid for the bridge, would split the revenue with Michigan only after it had recouped the costs. Yet the retreats have done little to appease Washington.
On Monday, Trump threatened a 50% tariff on roughly $20 billion in Canadian goods, representing about 5% of Canada's U.S.-bound exports, using a Depression-era law over alleged unfair trade practices. President Trump is wrong to target Canadian workers and must reverse these tariffs immediately, Chevalier Majumdar, a conservative lawmaker, said in a statement, and Mark Carney was wrong to surrender Canada's leverage for over a year and a half without actually working to secure the deal he promised. As the leader of an export-dependent economy, Carney is trying to walk a tightrope, yielding ground to secure tariff relief while attempting to retain enough leverage to protect Canadian sovereignty. The gamble is clear. More concessions pose political risks at home, but standing firm could mean economic warfare with a partner Canada can't afford to lose. Carney's experience mirrors that of leaders from Brussels to Mexico City, where preemptive compromises have failed to buy immunity from Washington's trade wrath. His dilemma is worsening. Elevated uncertainty over cross-border commerce is dragging on Canada's economy, yet there is little domestic patience for surrender without U.S. concessions in return. Polling by Abacus Data shows nearly 70% of Canadians want Ottawa to hold firm in negotiations, even if it prolongs economic pain. Only 1 in 5 favors further concessions to get a quick deal. The mindset of most Canadians right now is one where there is little appetite for anything perceived as giving in, said David Coletto, chief executive at Abacus. Carney said Tuesday that he and Trump had agreed to intensify trade talks ahead of August 19th, when the new tariffs are scheduled to go into effect. Most of Canada's concessions haven't required that Carney spend much political capital. His approval ratings remain high, and a majority of Canadians still see him as the person best placed to navigate trade turbulence. But Carney has few good options going forward, according to trade experts. Will more concessions from Canada get the U.S. to ease off? I'm not totally sure that it will, said Brian Clow, a former senior advisor to Prime Minister Justin Trudeau. Canada has more than put water in its wine, but the Trump administration seems totally unsatisfied. Janice Charette, Canada's chief trade negotiator to the U.S., has said that the Trump administration has been pocketing significant concessions from Canada and that it would be important to see mutuality moving forward. But U.S. officials maintain that Ottawa's pullbacks don't warrant relief. They really don't get credit for doing something bad and then undoing it, U.S. Trade Representative Jameson Greer said last week at the Aspen Security Forum. It's just good practice on their part. Canada began making concessions to Trump even before he was sworn in for a second term as president. When shortly after the 2024 election, Trump threatened tariffs over unsubstantiated claims of an invasion of fentanyl and migrants from Canada to the U.S., Canadian officials announced a $900 million plan to strengthen the border. That didn't stave off a first round of tariffs. After Trump increased levies on Canadian steel and aluminum, Carney didn't adjust Canada's retaliatory duties. He rolled back many of the counter-tariffs imposed by his predecessor, Justin Trudeau, and apologized to Trump for an ad paid for by the province of Ontario that featured then-President Ronald Reagan criticizing tariffs. Ottawa halted measures that would have increased payments that U.S. streaming companies such as Netflix would have had to make to finance Canadian content. It cast the decision as part of an effort to address affordability issues, but U.S. officials had threatened retaliation over the regulations, and Canada's film industry accused the government of selling it out to the U.S. Carney has charted a distinctive course in international affairs and trade, traveling the world in search of new business partners that can help Canada lessen its dependence on the U.S. He has called for the world's so-called middle powers to band together to avoid subordination to bigger powers such as the U.S. and China.
At the same time, Carney has sought to pitch a long-term vision of Fortress North America, deeper economic integration in some sectors between the U.S. and Canada. While Washington has praised the concept in theory, formal trade talks remain stalled, leaving Canada exposed to fresh economic shocks. The set of choices in front of the government are frankly very tough, Klaus said. Many of the trade practices to which Trump is pointing to justify the latest tariffs are retaliatory measures that Canada took in response to his levies. Among them is a ban on U.S. alcohol imposed by the provinces, not the federal government. Analysts said Washington may be seeking to push Ottawa to force provincial leaders to drop the bans and foment divisions between the two levels of government. But Carney has said it is up to the provinces to decide whether to reverse course, and that, in his view, such a move should only be part of a broader bilateral deal. Several provincial premiers argue the alcohol bans hit U.S. producers hard and give Canada rare leverage. In May, Pete Hoekstra, the U.S. ambassador to Canada, said in a television interview that the bans were unfair. But ending them, he said, wouldn't lead to an easing of U.S. tariffs. And on to our next story. Markets and finance, stocks. How Wall Street's bots are cashing in on Trump's Truth Social posts. Traders who already monitor the president's pronouncements with automated systems can pay for an ultra-fast feed. At least five firms have signed up. By Gunjan Banerjee, Caitlin Ostroff, and Crystal Herr. President Trump's Truth Social is selling stock market traders super fast access to his posts on the platform. Wall Street was already in on that game. Many big investment firms have developed automated systems to monitor Truth Social, detect important keywords, and take action, often within a fraction of a second, such as initiating or canceling positions, traders said. A Wall Street Journal review of trading data shows how quickly some traders have pounced on the president's online comments. In the minute following two of Trump's posts about Iran last month, investors traded more than 2 million shares, according to data from DTN. These trades caused swings of more than 2% in almost two dozen energy and industrial stocks. The new Truth API product from Trump Media and Technology will let firms pay for an even faster readout of the president's posts. The company plans to charge $100,000 a month or $60,000 a month if traders commit for years, according to people familiar with the matter. Those figures are out of reach for many everyday traders who follow the president's social posts closely. The White House referred comments to Trump Media. A spokesperson for the company said, Truth API is designed to deliver posts the instant they are made public to everyone, not before. On June 9th, the president posted at 12:38 p.m. that Iran had shot down an Apache helicopter that was patrolling the Strait of Hormuz, adding, the United States must, of necessity, respond to this attack. Trading in energy stocks spiked almost immediately, the data the journal reviewed show, pushing share prices up. 2 days later, the president said in a post that he was canceling strikes scheduled for that evening because negotiations were proceeding with Iran. He hinted that a long-term peace deal could be in reach. Time and place of the signing to be announced shortly, Trump wrote. This time, the instant reaction triggered a steep fall in energy and defense-related share prices. Vladimir Novichi, Chief Technology Officer for Trump Media, Paul Bremer, Chief Revenue Officer, and Matthias Wagner, Director of Strategic Initiatives, have been in talks with trading firms to pitch the paid feed, the people familiar with the matter said. The feed will include data for the highest-ranking accounts. The president has the largest following, with around 13 million users, while his sons and Vice President J.D. Vance are also widely followed. Among the firms that have already signed up are five high-frequency trading outfits, one of the people said.
These traders often look to profit from fleeting differences in asset prices, making speedy response times crucial. In this business, getting to data nanoseconds faster than competitors can amount to a sizable advantage. A nanosecond is the time it takes for light to travel about a foot. High-frequency trading firms try to get an advantage in numerous ways, including by placing their servers next to the computers that power exchanges such as the NASDAQ or the New York Stock Exchange. Some firms locate servers in the Washington, D.C. area to get as close to government economic data releases as they can, said Eric Budish, a professor at the University of Chicago's Booth School of Business, who has studied these trading firms. Paying for a fast feed is another tool. For example, if a trading firm has placed bids to buy oil futures contracts and then received a post from Trump via the new feed, in which the president said the Iran war was over, it could quickly cancel those bids and flip their trade to short oil, said Joe Saluzzi, co-founder and partner of brokerage firm Themis Trading. All that could happen before other investors see the post. They need to be the quickest, and what they do is they build all sorts of systems around that, said Saluzzi. This was a piece that appeared to be missing. Wall Street's reactions to the president's social media comments are more measured now than earlier in his term, such as when his reversals on tariffs sent the tech-heavy NASDAQ composite up 12% in a single session. But fast movers can still take advantage of the moves he drives in individual stocks and the overall market. Trading firms already scan his feed for mentions of companies or phrases such as, "Thank you for your attention to this matter," which might indicate that it is an important message. Other keywords might include ceasefire or Iran. Some firms use AI agents to quickly evaluate the potential market impact of his statements. Sometimes, even if Trump doesn't mention any specific companies, his pronouncements can quickly hit particular stocks. On January 7th, when he posted that he was taking steps to ban large institutional investors from buying more single-family homes, saying people live in homes, not corporations, Blackstone and Invitation Homes were among the companies involved in that industry that saw sharp declines. Some traders said that the fast Truth Social feed will likely become a must-have technology in the industry, and many firms will sign up to keep pace. It's a defensive cost, not even necessarily alpha, said David Boole, managing director at options brokerage Baycrest, referring to an edge in training. Plenty of retail investors want to act on Trump's social posts too, and there are Reddit boards dedicated to the subject. But those everyday traders can't react anywhere near as quickly as a fast Twitch algorithm. Retail won't be able to act fast enough to matter, said Boole. The Truth Social real-time feed has drawn criticism from Democrats, including Senator Mark Warner of Virginia, who said this week it amounted to self-dealing by the president and would create a two-tiered system for access to government information and threaten the credibility of U.S. capital markets. A spokesperson for Trump Media said certain politicians were falsely accusing them of anti-free market behavior while pressuring businesses into boycotting a product, all in a coordinated effort to harm a publicly traded company. And on to our next story. CIO Journal, Stephen Rosenbusch. IBM's CEO says company culture was too slow to change. Arvind Krishna says the enterprise tech giant's mindset still has ties to massive licensing deals of the past. By Stephen Rosenbusch. IBM chief executive Arvind Krishna is remaking the company once again, only this time he views the fundamental challenge mostly as one of culture. Since taking the helm of the tech giant, he has made big structural moves and placed large bets on technologies, including quantum computing. Now he is focusing his attention on the company's sales force, long accustomed to selling massive licensing deals.
it hasn't evolved fast enough toward new consumption-based business models rooted in the cloud era, Krishna told me in an interview on Wednesday, just hours before the company issued hotly anticipated official results for the second quarter. IBM's shares lost 25% of their value after the company issued a rare profit warning, marking the largest one-day drop on record. They subsequently fell an additional 5%. The company issued its full and official results this afternoon. While the second quarter miss reported today was consistent with last week's warning, IBM also issued guidance that wasn't shared on July 14. IBM said Wednesday it expects full-year revenue growth in the range of 4% to 5%. Earlier this year, the company projected full-year growth of more than 5%. IBM acknowledged that some analysts had downgraded full-year revenue growth projections. For the second quarter, IBM said it earned $2.2 billion on revenue of $17.2 billion. The company also said Wednesday it continues to expect full-year free cash flow to increase by about $1 billion year over year. Sales of the Z17, the company's flagship enterprise mainframe designed for the artificial intelligence age, fell short of its expectations, in line with the previous investor warning. This decline was closely tied to the software associated with the platform. IBM's infrastructure revenue fell 7% to $3.8 billion, mirroring the company's prior profit warning. Still counting on mainframes, Krishna said the 42% decline in Z mainframe infrastructure is typical for the current stage of the mainframe product cycle, which begins with an expansion of around 70%, followed by a 30 to 40% contraction and a period of stabilization before the cycle begins anew. I asked Krishna if increasingly powerful AI could disrupt that cycle by making it easier to permanently shift workloads and data to other non-mainframe platforms. He noted that while generative AI made such shifts easier across all sorts of platforms, the real question is whether the mainframe continues to make sense for certain transaction-heavy applications, such as retail banking, flight reservations, and credit card authorizations. In these areas, he maintained that the Z platform and its associated software remained highly competitive based on factors such as economics and security. He acknowledged that the conditions that led some customers to shift quarterly capital spending away from such infrastructure and into scarce and increasingly expensive servers, storage, and memory won't go away soon. But neither is the mainframe business and its associated software doomed, given that it remains competitive in certain markets, he argued. The real question for the company is how to maximize the shift away from the parts of the business that are reliant on the customer's capital spending budget and tap into more growth-oriented opportunities tied to the customer's operating budget. That means dedicating less mindshare to big software licensing deals and more to consumption-based software deals. How to change a culture. While IBM's consulting business and most of its software business already focuses on the consumption model, some areas such as software tied to the Z platform aren't. Look, I think that when things generally go well, you focus on what's going well and you tend to maybe not focus so much on things that you need to do, Krishna told me. How do we increase the number of clients we serve? Making sure that we have engineers and sales teams in the field focused on consumption as opposed to large CapEx deals. Those are big shifts. Tapping and monetizing innovation very quickly as opposed to taking multiple years is a cultural shift. Accountable to the board. I asked Krishna if the shift, presumably underway for years, lagged behind his expectations. Yes, it does, he said. Cultural change always takes longer. Decades of success associated with certain behavior patterns must change, as must the incentives that support them.
If people had a lot of success for a long time in one set of motions and tasks, then you've got to now teach them how to do this in a different way, he said. He said he has been in regular communication with board members. The board is very confident in our strategy and our approach to the market, Krishna said. They absolutely are very focused on all the areas I laid out where we need to change our approach and we need to move faster and have more focus. They are now going to hold the leadership team accountable for making those changes happen. And if we don't, or if certain individuals don't, I would expect the board to be incredibly inquisitive and demanding. But that is what they should do. I don't see them having a lack of confidence in the approach, but if we don't execute, they will. And on to our next story. Business, autos, Tesla's $5.8 billion in spending turns cash flow negative despite revenue surge. Shares fall in after-hours trading as earnings miss estimates, by Becky Peterson. With its eyes on AI and robotics-driven future automaker, Tesla boosted its spending to $5.8 billion in the second quarter, sending its free cash flow into the red for the first time in 2 years, despite a surge in revenue. This is a massive CapEx year, but I'm confident all the things we're investing in will yield incredible returns. Chief Executive Elon Musk told investors on a call Wednesday. Despite Musk's confidence, shares fell more than 4% in aftermarket trading Wednesday. Tesla reported negative free cash flow of $1.1 billion in the second quarter, while its net income fell 5%. Tesla also reported earnings of 33 cents a share, short of Wall Street's expectations. Overall, Tesla's revenue rose to $28 billion, up 26% from the year before. Revenue from its core automotive business, which has struggled against declining demand in the U.S. and increased competition in China, increased by 23% year over year. Tesla's energy business revenue, which comes from selling industrial and residential battery storage, was $3 billion for the quarter, up 13% from the year before. The company also increased subscriptions of its automated driver assist software called Full Self-Driving Supervised to 1.5 million subscribers, a 15.6% gain from the prior quarter and a 56% increase compared with the year before. It sells subscriptions to Tesla owners for $99 a month. They're coming into our stores in the U.S. and saying they want the full self-driving and with whatever car it comes with, essentially, said Musk, describing the service as a demand driver. Regulatory credits, which are sold to other automakers to help them avoid fines related to emissions targets, fell nearly 67% from last year to $146 million. Once a healthy source of profit for Tesla, the U.S. government rolled back fuel economy and emissions rules last year, lessening the need for the program. Tesla has said it plans to spend up to $26 billion on factory redesigns and expansions this year as it works to pivot its business away from primarily selling EVs toward autonomous vehicles and robotics, neither of which is currently for sale. Tesla sold 480,126 electric vehicles globally in the second quarter, up 24.9% from the same period last year, the company said earlier this month. Much of that growth came from Europe, where fuel prices have surged amid the war in Iran and China. U.S. sales fell around 20% year over year in the second quarter, according to industry data provider Motor Intelligence. Among its largest capital expenditures is a planned chip manufacturing facility called Terafab, which Tesla is developing in partnership with Musk's rocket company SpaceX and Intel. Investors and analysts have speculated that Musk could try to merge SpaceX and Tesla into a single artificial intelligence-focused company. There's more and more overlap, especially with Terafab, Musk said. But obviously we can't talk about, you know, combining companies and that kind of thing on earnings calls. It's got to be done with the appropriate process.
The company said it started volume production of its autonomous cyber cab, which doesn't have a steering wheel or pedals. The vehicle has limited use in Tesla's autonomous robo-taxi ride-hailing service and isn't yet available for purchase. In June, America's top vehicle safety regulator, the National Highway Traffic Safety Administration, proposed eliminating the requirement that autonomous vehicles have manual brake pedals, a change seen as highly beneficial to Tesla's plans. This month, Tesla expanded the robo-taxi service to a limited area of Miami, Orlando, and Tampa, in addition to its limited operations in parts of Austin, Dallas, and Houston. And that brings us to the end of today's edition of the Wall Street Journal. I'm Cicely Tiernan, your volunteer broadcaster on Sun Sounds of Arizona. 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
2: Hello, this is Gary Wesselman with the Mind's Eye In-Depth Sports Show, recorded on July 16th, 2026. There's a new issue of Sports Illustrated. We'll just start reading the articles from that issue. Dirty 30s by Tom Verducci. Hitters of a certain age, even those with all-star pedigrees like Manny Machado, are struggling mightily. Don't dismiss the recent observations of a 174 hitting Manny Machado as just an anti-analytics rant. He spoke truth to an undeniable trend. This is the worst time ever to be a hitter in your 30s. The Padres third baseman did say, "I just wish we can get analytics out of the way. I think there's too many stats out there. Too many stats, way too many numbers." Such comments drew the bulk of the attention. The important message is that analytics and technology have changed pitching so quickly that the older hitters are getting left behind. It used to be that players aged 31 to 35 who could tap into their experience of seeing thousands of pitches were more reliable than young hitters. That's not the case anymore. Through mid-June, the youngest hitters, 25 and under, were out hitting the 31 to 35 group 245 to 235. Players aged 31 to 35 are finding it more difficult to get a hit than at any time in the history of the game, the dead ball era included. Older hitters hit with a method called chunking, in which they break down the huge storage of information in their heads to actionable nuggets. The shape of a pitch, the expectation of a pitch based on count and situation, all of it provides a reservoir on which to draw. By the middle of June, Machado had seen 31,429 major league pitches. That's a huge cache. The problem is that much of it is less applicable to today's patterns and types of pitches. The more resonant quote from Machado was this, "I've noticed 15 years of a lot of fastballs. When I came up, it was 91, 92, 93, maybe. Now it's just a 101. The game's evolving, man. It's definitely getting harder to play. It's definitely getting more strategic." Several teams that leaned into early 30s players have been paying the price. Among them are Machado's Padres, who have given the most plate appearances to 31 to 35 hitters and received a combined 204 average and 626 OPS from them. The Phillies, 222, but with decent slug, Rangers, 219, and Angels, 226, are also among the teams most invested in older hitters getting a poor return. The game has changed too quickly for many older hitters. Let's use the arc of Machado's career to measure those changes. We can compare the pitching that he saw in 2013, his first full season, when he led the league with 51 doubles, to 26. Here is how to interpret those numbers, which help explain why this is the worst time ever for a hitter in his 30s. 1. Fastball velocity has gone up 3.4 miles per hour. Machado has less time to react as he is aging. The difference in velocity equates to the pitcher getting 6 or 7 inches closer to the plate. This does not include cutters. 2. Elite velocity has become an everyday occurrence. In 2013, Machado saw a pitch as fast as 98 miles per hour only once a week. Now he's seeing them 10 times more often. Fastball counts have been decreasing. In 2013, Machado saw a fastball went ahead of the count 62% of the time. Those challenge heaters have dropped to 57%. 4. More spin. Four seamers to Machado have dropped from 35% to 30%. That entire decline has been made up by breaking pitches, which have increased from 27% to 32%. Those breaking pitches are nastier. They have more spin, more shapes, and more velocity than before. As much as fastball properties have changed, nothing has made hitting more difficult than the varieties and preponderance of spin. Machado has been getting devoured by spin this season. He has been hitting 129 and slugging 247 against breaking pitches, both career worst. He has only 6 extra base hits on 381 breaking pitches. 5 more pitchers. In 2013, Machado took 31% of his plate appearances against relief pitchers. This season, he sees relievers 39% of the time. In any meaningful situation, the opposing manager is going to match up his best right-handed reliever against Machado. That means a steep decline in how often Machado hits against left-handers. His platoon advantage has shrunk from 31.1% to 23.6%. Number 6, more difficult attack angles. The average release point that Machado sees from pitchers has dropped from 6.15 feet to 5.62, about 6.5 inches. Finally, let's look at how the gap between younger and older hitters has widened during the course of Machado's career. In those years, plate appearances for players in their 30s has declined from 28.5% to 27%. Hitting has grown more difficult across the board, but as Machado has unfortunately been learning, it is more challenging for the older hitter who has seen the game change quickly. Big Stage, Big Show by Chris Mannix. He was once overlooked, undervalued, and called out by pundits. Everything is different now for Knicks guard Jalen Brunson, who gave New York the title it has craved for more than half a century with a sublime finals performance. Winning excuses a lot, which for Mikal Bridges includes a tequila-fueled Instagram Live 48 hours after the NBA Finals. In a now infamous stream, Bridges serenaded his dog, bleated like a goat in reverence for Jalen Brunson, needed 5 tries to pronounce Jeremy Sochan's name, and called Knicks owner James Dolan a savage for suggesting the team abstain from sex during its playoff run. At one point, Brunson fired up his seldom-used X account to plead with someone to take McHale's phone. Of Brunson, Bridges urged the Knicks to build that little big-headed ass a statue. He thanked Becky Hammon, the Hall of Famer who in 2023 suggested the Knicks would never win a title being led by someone Brunson's size. "He ain't going to tell y'all," said Bridges. "He knows what she said," and it fueled him to go be great. A few days later, Brunson was asked to confirm Bridges' agave-soaked assertion. "I said this after we won," says Brunson. "I didn't respond then, and I am damn sure I'm not going to respond now. So you guys can take that and do what you want." Brunson is sitting in an empty room adjacent to the suburban studio outside New York City where he records his podcast, Roommate Show, which he co-hosts with teammate Josh Hart. Ben Stiller has just dropped by, revealing plans to produce a documentary on the Knicks 2025-26 season. Outside, a crowd grows as word of Brunson's presence spreads. A pair of police SUVs block off both ends of the street. A blue-clad fan pleads with someone entering the building to tell Brunson that he's the effing man. Championships in New York, a city with a population of nearly 9 million, hit different. A Knicks championship really hits different. In other sports, 2 teams divide the fan base, the Yankees and Mets, the Giants and Jets. Even the Rangers have some competition from Islanders fans in the outer boroughs. The Knicks have none. They play in Manhattan, but the team's tentacles reach from the Bronx to Staten Island. The incursion of the Nets into Brooklyn in 2012 barely made a dent. "They represent us," said director Spike Lee, the most famous Knicks fan. "We see ourselves in them." For players who end 53-year title droughts with one of the most clutch finals efforts in NBA history, the air is more rarefied. Brunson averaged 32.6 points over 5 games, connecting on 38.9% of his threes. Drill down, and the numbers are even more impressive. He averaged 14.2 points on 39.7% shooting in the first 2 quarters of games in the series, with a plus-minus ratio of -6.8. In the fourth quarter, he put up 11.2 points on 51.4% shooting and was +7. In the Game 5 clincher, Brunson scored 45 of the next 94 points. "He's a heck of a player," a dejected Spurs coach Mitch Johnson said after the series. "He deserved everything he's got." Rick Brunson has seen more of his son's clutch performances than anyone, in state championships, NCAA tournaments, NBA playoff games. Yet from his seat on the bench, even Rick, a Knicks assistant, struggled to process what he was watching. The fallaway jumpers, the finger roll layups, the triple move he put on the 7'4" Victor Wembanyama to create the inch of space needed to get the ball on the backboard. At one point during Jalen's 15-point fourth quarter in Game 5, Rick felt himself literally on the edge of his cushioned seat. "I couldn't even comprehend it," says Rick. "I was as in awe as everybody else." Ask Jalen what comes over him in these moments, and he won't bury you in hyperbole. He credits the work. When I'm in the gym by myself in the summertime, those are the moments I'm thinking about, says Brunson, where everything, every detail, has to matter. He doesn't fear failure. I don't care about losing, says Brunson. Pausing, he corrects himself. I do care about losing, Brunson says. I just know how I work, and I feel like if my mind is right and everything is right, then I'm not afraid to fail. I'm not afraid to lose in those situations. So it allows me just to be the best I can be and not care about the end result as long as the process is right. In this case, the end result was a championship, one that pushed Brunson into never-ending debates. The greatest Nick of all time? Walt Frazier and Patrick Ewing have strong arguments, but Brunson has a case. On the short list, no pun intended, of the NBA's greatest small guards? Depends on your definition, but along with Tiny Archibald, Isaiah Thomas, and Allen Iverson, the maybe 6'2" Brunson is in the conversation. Brunson's rise from second-round pick to the Mavericks' second unit, from starter to superstar, has been among the most improbable. In New York, it's catapulted Brunson into another tier of celebrity. Days after the finals clincher, a mural on Manhattan's Lower East Side was updated with Brunson holding the finals MVP trophy. Dozens of Brunson doppelgangers, or at least those who considered themselves ones, showed up at Washington Square Park for a look-alike contest. The winner, a corn-rowed 5-year-old, earned a FaceTime from Brunson, not to mention the $5,000 prize. An online petition to change the name of the Hudson River to Brunson River has picked up hundreds of signatures. Honestly, I'm just really thankful that this organization, this city, this fan base took me in and I was able to achieve a goal that we all had, says Brunson. That comes before anything. During the finals, Brunson was asked how it was that a player with his accomplishments, McDonald's All-American, 2-time NCAA champion, consensus college basketball player of the year, could have been so overlooked. What was it that teams, with their bottomless well of scouting resources, missed? In the middle of the question, Brunson cracks a grin as if knowing his answer would be unsatisfying. Says Brunson, everything. Later, when asked to expound on that, Brunson is diplomatic. Obviously, when it comes to drafting or drafting in the first round, drafting in the lottery, the way it's gone about is you're trying to hit the jackpot, he says. So if you swing and miss, you swing and miss. But if you make contact, you could hit a home run. I feel like drafting me was kind of like hitting a single. You know what you're going to get. And maybe that wasn't worth swinging for the fences early. So if that's the thought process, that's on them. I can't control that. The only thing I can control was everything that I did. I thought I put myself in the best position possible, and I still was drafted in the second round. Rick Brunson wasn't surprised. In fact, he predicted it. He said I was going second round to Dallas, Jalen recalls his father telling him days before the draft. Rick had seen all the projections. Too small, not athletic enough, a solid backup. He knew many front offices would buy into them. You have to know Jalen, understand Jalen, says Rick, and if you don't and you just try to evaluate him from afar, you're going to be wrong. Rick knew Jalen, and he knew the NBA. A sturdy playmaker during 4 years at Temple, Rick played for 8 teams in a 9-year NBA career, including 2 separate stints with the Knicks. In 2006, Rick was cut by the 76ers before the start of the season. At 34, he knew it was over. I didn't have the desire to work as hard as I needed to, says Rick. On a car ride home one day, he told Jalen he was retiring. In the back seat, the 10-year-old fought back tears. For Rick, the NBA door had closed. But another one opened, to be a more present father to Jalen and his sister Erica, and to be a coach. Not immediately. Rick knew Jalen loved the game, but he didn't want him to live the game. Not yet, anyway. Soccer, baseball, football, he put Jalen in everything. Kids shouldn't enjoy sports when they are little, says Rick, not be forced into them. There was another reason. With basketball, Rick could see the talent and the success that came with it. But he wanted Jalen to experience failure. You just can't always be the best at something, says Rick, because once failure hits, then how are you going to overcome that? Jalen's Pop Warner football coach was Vince Papale, the ex-Philadelphia Eagle of invincible fame. Papale made every player play every position. So no one could say they were the best at anything, says Rick. The team went 1-11. Rick loved every minute of it. It was great for Jalen, says Rick. He learned how to be in different positions to be a good teammate. And he learned how to lose. the feeling of losing, and how much it makes you want to win. Eventually, Jalen's focus narrowed. With basketball, Rick saw the passion early. When Jalen was 8, Rick picked him up at a summer camp. Jalen was in tears. Each day, the camp ended with a game of knockout, a shooting drill. That day, Jalen had been the last knocked out. Rick was puzzled. "Stop being a baby," he said. A camp coach pulled Rick aside. "I was told he's crying because he cares," says Rick. The moment stuck. "I just remember thinking, wow, it's just a game," says Rick, but it meant so much to him. Eventually, Rick picked up the training. At first, it was light, a couple of hours a day, a couple of days a week. Sink 100 layups right-handed, then 100 left-handed. Dribble 2 balls around the block, then do 30 minutes of box jumps. He lowered the rim on the basket in the backyard to 8 feet and banned Jalen from attempting 3-pointers. In between, Rick watched. "I needed him to do it on his own," says Rick. "I told him, I'm not always going to be around, so you have to have self-motivation." When Jalen missed shots, Rick accused him of not putting in the work. "It would frustrate him because I knew he was," says Rick, "but I knew would just put in his head that he wasn't." In 2007, Rick took a job as basketball operations manager at Virginia. The family moved to Charlottesville. The work got harder. Pick and roll drills, shooting drills, anything Rick struggled with at the NBA level, he made sure Jalen perfected. At UVA, Rick had access to a state-of-the-art facility. "I wouldn't let him in there," says Rick. "Most days they would train outside on the cracked asphalt of a nearby high school. I wanted to teach mental toughness," says Rick. "Why would he be in air conditioning? Why can't we go out in the hot sun?" The work was tough, tense. Clashes could play out publicly. Once, Rick interrupted a pickup game because he thought Jalen was playing too selfishly. After a high school game, Rick chewed him out for the same reason. All along,

with the Bulls. As a junior, Brunson scored 56 points against Whitney Young High, a team led by Jahlil Okafor, a towering future NBA lottery pick. Okafor wasn't Wemby, says Ambrose, but he was gigantic for a high school kid, and Jalen couldn't be stopped. NBA superstars have superpowers. Giannis Antetokounmpo's explosiveness, Shai Gilgeous-Alexander's body control, Nikola Jokic's soft touch. Brunson has two. There's his footwork, a balletic bend of Floyd Mayweather Jr. and Mikhail Baryshnikov. At Temple, Rick played for John Chaney, who had a saying, the longer you stay on the floor, the longer you stay in the game. As the game evolved to be played more above the rim, Chaney coached players to perfect playing beneath it. Rick hammered that mindset into Jalen. He showed him tape of Michael Jordan. He had him study Kobe Bryant. How did Jordan eventually get past the Pistons in the playoffs? Playing off 2 feet, says Rick. How did Bryant take his game to a championship level? Playing off 2 feet. Brunson's coach at Villanova, Jay Wright, shared a similar philosophy. Practices began and ended with footwork drills. He knew there would be people who are more athletic than we were, says Jalen, but we could overcome that with footwork. Brunson's other superpower is more intangible. Persistence is how veteran coach turned TV analyst Stan Van Gundy describes it. Mike Breen, the Knicks' longtime broadcaster, calls it an iron will. Early in Brunson's New York tenure, Breen likened Brunson to Bryant. The remark drew criticism. It was blasphemy, Breen jokes. He stands by it. Nothing affects what he wants to do, good or bad, says Breen. We don't have stats to measure that stuff, and he clearly has a mental strength and a will that's stronger than most. Brunson's relationship with Bryant was brief, but memorable. He crossed paths with him in high school when he scored a pair of tickets to a Lakers-Bulls game. Afterward, the two shook hands. Bryant handed Brunson a pair of his red Kobe 9s. Something Bryant said stuck with Brunson. Why work if you don't want to be the best? Things weren't going to be given to me, says Brunson. I had to earn everything, but anything was possible. He showed flashes of excellence in Dallas, rising from reliable rookie to top sixth man to Luka Doncic's sidekick during the Mavericks' run to the conference finals in 2022. Brunson averaged 21.6 points per game during those playoffs, proving, to the Knicks at least, that he was ready for something bigger. The end of Brunson's time in Dallas has been well chronicled. In 2021, he wanted a 4-year, $55 million extension. The Mavericks didn't offer it. When they did, it was too late. Dallas could have beaten the 4-year, $104 million contract New York to give Brunson in July 2022, but passed. It worked out. Brunson has earned 3 All-NBA nods since then and now a Finals MVP. The Knicks, Brunson says, gave me the opportunity to seize the moment. Still, he insists if it had gone another way, he would have made it work. If I stayed in Dallas, I feel like that team, I would have made the best of it as much as I can, says Brunson. I would have been a star in my role as best I could. Would he have been happy playing second fiddle to Doncic? Absolutely, says Brunson. Understanding the player that he is and what he brought to the table, you were going to be on TV 30-40 times just because of the level of player he was. So there was going to be opportunity for you to grow as a player as well. Being able to play with him and understand him and just help him out. It was the opportunity that I was ready for. It was the opportunity that I enjoyed and the role that I enjoyed because of the person he is and the player he is. So yes, absolutely. Before Game 3 against the Spurs, as Brunson wrapped up a practice day press conference, a voice rose up from the back. Fat Joe, the Bronx-born rapper, had snuck into the room for a question. Minutes earlier, Joe had engaged with Knicks coach Mike Brown, getting Brown to agree to hand over an autographed pair of his signature PF Flyers. Catching Brunson's attention proved more difficult. "Hey, Jalen," Joe shouted. Brunson turned. "Hey, Joe," he said, and then stepped off the day. "Damn," Joe muttered, "I got treated like media. That's Brunson. He isn't easily impressed. He's more Jeter than Broadway Joe. When Brunson scans Celebrity Row at Madison Square Garden, his eyes skip past Chris Rock and Jerry Seinfeld and settle on Mariska Hargitay, the star of Law & Order Special Victims Unit, the long-running NBC procedural. "Love Mariska Hargitay," says Brunson. "The feeling is mutual. The actor is a fixture courtside at Knicks games." Brunson later said he would like to make a guest appearance on the show. "I think the amazing thing about watching Jalen play is that he has this quiet, deep knowledge that he was made for this moment," says Hargitay. "Or not that he was made, but that he built himself, piece by piece, day by day, hour by hour,
for this moment.

0: moment. Whatever the moment may be, he knows he did the work to meet it. Brunson isn't uncomfortable in the spotlight, but he doesn't seek it. In interviews, he routinely deflects credit to his teammates. When he earns it, he doesn't lean into it. Consider, in 2024, Brunson signed a four-year, $156.5 million contract extension. Great money, but $113 million less than he could have signed for a year later. That decision created the flexibility the Knicks needed to reshape the roster around him. Pundits praised his selflessness. Brunson, though, points out it wasn't really selfless. I signed for the most amount of money that was in front of me at the time, he says. Sure, waiting a year could have been more lucrative, but that came with risk. In some ways, Brunson is still the second-round pick looking to scratch out a 10-year career. People always say, yeah, you can bet on yourself, but if things go wrong, it can quickly go away, says Brunson. So being able to play with a free mind, knowing that I had secured a good amount of money, it allowed me to play free as well. Besides, no matter how much money I would sign for, I don't think my life changes that much day to day. That trophy will change things for a franchise that had been steeped in frustration. In one series, Brunson has erased the ghost of 94 and the disappointment of 99. He has papered over the sub-20 win seasons, the countless coaching changes, and more than two decades of failing to escape the second round. He has erased the memory of John Starks' block three, Patrick Ewing's torn Achilles, and Carmelo Anthony's failed return. And he did it, to paraphrase another adopted New Yorker, his way. At City Hall, the last stop of the Knicks victory parade, Brunson offered a rare public rebuttal to his critics. There are people who have a lot of opinions out there, negative things, he said, but when you're proving them wrong, you really don't have to say S to them. Many interpret that as a response to Hammond. Maybe. For sure, Brunson will never tell. Stifled Tower. After a dominant season, the loss in the NBA Finals showed Victor Wembanyama that he still has room to grow. Keldon Johnson's 22-acre ranch sits in Texas Hill Country, 35 miles northwest of San Antonio. Inside the wrought iron gates of Longhorn Ranch, Johnson raises a collection of animals, about 20 miniature goats, some Highland cows, a couple of horses. Last fall, Johnson made headlines when he declared that he would use his six-figure prize money from the NBA Cup to buy a llama. The work is real, Johnson says. Early morning wake-ups, feeding the animals, cleaning. Friends and family take over when he is on the road. Asked which of his teammates would struggle with ranch life, Johnson pauses. Carter Bryant, he says, not really an outside type of person. Asked who would adapt quickly, Johnson doesn't hesitate before blurting out the most unlikely cowboy, Victor Wembanyama. Figuring out the ranch, Johnson reasoned, would be like figuring things out on the court, which Wembanyama has proven to be pretty good at. He averaged 25.0 points on 51.2% shooting this past season, including 34.9% from three. He was the NBA's first unanimous Defensive Player of the Year and finished third in the voting for MVP. In previous years, teams got away with defending Wembanyama with smaller, sturdier defenders. A guy that could get up underneath him was a problem, says Spurs coach Mitch Johnson. The combination of improved shooting and adding beef to a 7'4" frame has made that strategy far less effective. Consider, Oklahoma City went small on Wembanyama in Game 1 of the Western Conference Finals, at times putting 6'5" Alex Caruso on him. Wemby torched the Thunder for a series-high 41 points and 24 rebounds. The NBA Finals exposed a crack. New York didn't play small, opting instead to force him to wrestle with Karl Anthony Towns and Mitchell Robinson. You've got to throw different people, different coverages at him, says Knicks coach Mike Brown. The game plan was simple. Hit him early, hit him often. At the free throw line. In transition. Crossing half court. Mike ordered the code red, observed a rival assistant. Everywhere Wembanyama went, there was a 7-foot-ish big there to bump him. The next counter is on Wembanyama. Some of it will be organic. Wembanyama has reportedly packed on more than 30 pounds since his rookie season, a body that, at 22, will continue to grow. And while it's thrilling to see a skyscraper shooting 28-footers, Wembanyama needs to play more in the paint. Privately, Spurs officials insist Wembanyama has a deep bag of moves he works on in practice, turnarounds, jump hooks, half hooks, that he's not completely comfortable turning to in games. Eventually, he will be. The NBA is a copycat league, so expect the trend of defending Wembanyama with size to continue. If I'm other teams, I'm looking at the Knicks and I'm going, you know what? We need to be able to throw 48 minutes of physicality at him, says former NBA head coach Stan Van Gundy, now an Amazon Prime analyst. Contenders will make investments in front court muscle, seeking their version of Robinson or Oklahoma City's Isaiah Hartenstein. What's certain is Wemby will have fewer people outside of San Antonio pulling for him. Wembanyama has officially entered his villain phase. He spent the final weeks of the regular season lobbying for MVP, has fostered a feud with Chet Holmgren, and racked up a pair of flagrant fouls in the playoffs. His swagger has clearly rubbed some the wrong way. Trailblazers forward Denis Adjija, with whom Wembanyama jousted in the first round, said he was glad New York won. At the Knicks parade, fans waved fat heads of Wembanyama's crying face. During the series, Wemby joked that he had not reached Trae Young's level of animosity in New York. League-wide, he's getting there. Perhaps that will fuel him. With the sounds of the Knicks' celebration ringing in the background, Wembanyama vowed to use the failure of the experience to get better. This is the biggest lesson of my life, the biggest learning moment, he said. I can't tell you exactly what the lesson is, but we're learning from that for sure. I'm learning more than any other time in my life before. The Tao of the Miz by Tom Verducci. Baseball has seen plenty of flamethrowers, but never one quite like Jacob Mizorowski, who is bending the physics of the game with an approach to pitching that finds beauty and brutal effectiveness in simplicity. The shape of water, the swirl of an artist's paintbrush, the finely woven tapestry of words in a poem, the 104-mile-per-hour fastball from Jacob Mizorowski. The purest form of power comes not from exertion, but the seeming absence of it. No starting pitcher in the 133 years since the distance between the pitching rubber and the tip of home plate was set at 60 feet 6 inches has shortened that distance more than Mizorowski, the 24-year-old spaghetti strand of a pitcher for the Milwaukee Brewers. At a lanky 6'7" with a long stride and a low release point, Mizorowski lets go of the baseball 7.5 feet in front of the rubber at 2,611 RPMs. Faster spin than all but one other starting pitcher this season, and about the same as your car engine as you exceed the highway speed limit. And at velocities never seen from a starter in recorded history. Distance is time, and hitters have never had less of it to react than they do when Mizorowski is pitching. He is a Da Vinci flying machine, the embodiment of the physics of propulsion as nearly perfect as has been measured on a baseball field. It's like he was built in a lab, says fellow Brewers starter Brandon Woodruff. Only Mizorowski knows what it feels like to have a baseball come out of your hand at 104.5 miles per hour, 7.5 feet in front of the rubber. To hear him describe the sensation is to hear the echoes of ancient Taoist philosophers who spoke of Wu Wei, the concept that roughly translates literally into not doing, and philosophically into effortless action. The baseball slips from his hand like water over river rocks. The best way to describe it is easy, Mizorowski says. I think it's just plain and simple. It feels easy. And it feels like everything is just lining up and just kind of coming out. I mean, I don't really throw max effort. Every pitch is like 85-90%. Like there's always a little bit more I can grab. It just feels effortless. It's just trying to keep that same thought of staying whippy and just put it where I want. And where is that? Throw it down the middle and pray, he says. I'm literally just thinking about throwing every pitch down the middle. If they hit it, they hit it. There's not much to figure out. That's my thing. That's what I'm doing. The performance of the Miz is as singular as the physics. Starting May 1st, Mizorowski posted the greatest 8-start span in baseball history, openers excluded, as measured by ERA, which was adopted in 1912. One earned run over 54 1/3 innings for a 0.17 ERA. The eighth of those outings was one of the most dominant games he ever pitched. On June 12th in Milwaukee against the Phillies, he became the first pitcher to face the minimum 27 batters in a complete game with 15 strikeouts and one hit allowed. He did it with just 95 pitches, 69 of which were fastballs. The Phillies were 0-for-17 against his fastball, missing it 23 of the 40 times they tried to hit it. Their only hit was a single by Kyle Schwarber on a low slider. The next day, Schwarber sought out Brewers hitting coach Daniel Vogelbach. "Tell Miz," Schwarber said, "thanks for throwing me the breaking ball." In the ninth inning, Mazeroski averaged 102.6 miles per hour with his fastball, including a 103.1 mile per hour Bell X1 of a rocket past Justin Crawford for the last out. No starting pitcher in recorded history ever had a higher average velocity in the ninth inning. That night, Phillies pitcher Aaron Nola texted Woodruff, "Miz is going to wind up getting us in trouble," Nola wrote. "He'll have them move the mound back." Woodruff had enjoyed the night as much as anyone. Like Mazeroski, he is a fastball-first country hardball pitcher. As the only veteran in the Milwaukee rotation, he has become his mentor and close friend. "I'm seeing this all unfold, and it's like a proud uncle or father moment," says Woodruff, 33, "because I see the work in between and just see him go out and attack." But Nola's text gave Woodruff a moment of pause. "You know what? I never thought about that. You're exactly right. He could be the reason the mound gets moved back." Says Woodruff, "He truly could, because his extension is out of this world. I'm still trying to hang on here for however long I'm going to throw, and I don't need him to ruin it." It's too soon to know if Mazeroski could change the very dimensions of the game the way George Mikan and Wilt Chamberlain did the NBA lane, or Tiger Woods did the golf course yardages. That Nola, a 12-year veteran, would be so moved by his dominance to even suggest it is astonishing, but not as astonishing as the Miz himself. The pitcher, who is bending the once immutable physics of baseball, is a late bloomer who was passed in the draft by every team at least twice, is built like Ichabod Crane, has the impish charm of Tom Sawyer, presents such naivete that his manager calls him Forrest Gump, recently got engaged to his longtime girlfriend, and spends much of his free time collecting Pokemon and baseball cards. "He's an interesting cat, man," Woodruff says. "He's a beautiful person. He's happy all the time. When he shows up at the yard and you don't see a guy who's stressing about his next outing, you see a guy who's over there watching Pokemon videos, and then he just goes out and destroys you with 104. I remind him every day, 'Dude, you've got an absolute superpower. We're starting to see that, and it's wildly impressive.'" Welcome southerly winds pushed the late winter temperature in Manhattan toward 40 degrees on March 7, 1893, as National League owners, players, and managers in their suits and starched white-collar shirts made their way to the Fifth Avenue Hotel, a posh five-story monument to luxury, resplendent with its imported white marble facade and featuring the first passenger hotel elevator in America, or vertical screw railway, as Otis Tufts called his creation. It was here previously that colleges codified their rules for football, the U.S. Tennis Association was established, and Republicans in smoke-filled rooms blessed deals, or not, with such frequency one wing was known as Amen Corner. On this day, the baseball men piled in the Parlor F to hear a recommendation from the Rules Committee, comprised of John Bruss of Cincinnati, the chairman with the beak-like nose, Charlie Byrne of Brooklyn, giving away nothing behind his push-broom mustache, and Harry Vanderhorst, the Baltimore beer baron in the Van Dyke. The men called for the pitching distance to be moved back for the third time in 12 years, and went from 45 to 50 feet in 1881 to 55 feet 6 inches in 1887, and now, they recommended, it should be moved to 60 feet 6 inches. The rule change passed because owners feared pitching had become too good. In an editorial that echoed prevailing sentiment, the New York Sun opined, "The evolution of the pitcher, who after inconceivable delays, tortures, circumspections, witchcraft, and damnfoolery multitudinous, finally delivered a ball seen principally by an umpire, has destroyed the gaiety of the fans." In baseball, people want motion, not rest. If setting the pitcher back will contribute to the poetry of the motion, back let him go. He can't go too far back. The pitcher has asserted himself too much. 60 feet 6 inches is not a sacred founding principle of baseball. It only seems that way because it has remained unchanged since that Tuesday afternoon in Parlor F in 1893. The Independent Atlantic League, under partnership with MLB, did experiment in 2021 with moving the mound back 1 foot. It was dropped the next year, the same year the Brewers sweated through 62 picks before they drafted a hard-throwing, if scattershot, beanpole from Crowder College in Missouri, who struck out 16 batters every 9 innings, but also walked 5 per 9. "I think we were holding our breath with the hope that he would get there," says Milwaukee President of Baseball Operations Matt Arnold. "I heard there were teams right behind us that were on him, but there were a lot of people who thought he was a reliever. There was some risk in his profile, but our guys really stuck their necks out on this one." Drew Anderson, an area scouting supervisor, and Randy Bandolo, an area scout, had seen Mizorowski improve over the years and knew more was in store. As a 165-pound Green Valley, Missouri high pitcher who threw 91 to 95 miles per hour and by his own admission might hit six or seven batters in a game, Mizorowski went undrafted before enrolling at Crowder. By the fall of 2020, he was 190 pounds and hitting 98 miles per hour. At the 2022 Junior College World Series, he hit 100 miles per hour for the first time. The scoreboard in the outfield doesn't have triple digits, he says. It just popped up 0-0. You question if it was just an error. And then the whole dugout is freaking out because they heard from the scouts in the stands that it was 100. So it was fun. As a junior college pitcher who had trouble throwing strikes, and with a commitment to LSU, where he would have joined Paul Skeens on the roster, Mizorowski was seen by some clubs as a draft risk. Finally, midway through the second round, a team called his agent and indicated it was prepared to take him. All of a sudden, that fell through, says Mizorowski, who declined to name the team. The Brewers called next. A handful of picks remained before their turn. A Milwaukee official told Mizorowski, "Hey, don't pick up the phone if anybody else calls." He lasted until the Brewers' pick. To keep him from going to LSU, Milwaukee signed him for $2.35 million, $1,218,500 above slot. To afford such an overpay, the team signed its first rounder and its next seven picks after Mizorowski, all under one slot. 2 years later, while pitching for AAA Nashville, Mizorowski was in Norfolk, tired and wet from a rain-soaked trip, when his phone rang. He didn't recognize the number, and he declined to answer it. The phone buzzed again. Same number. He declined again. Upon the third call, he saw the caller left a voicemail. He hit play. "This is Rick Sweet," the caller said. It was his manager. "Pick up the damn phone." I was like, "Oh, S," Mizorowski says, and so I called him back. Sweet told him he was going to the big leagues. In his first calendar year there, covering 29 games and 28 starts, Mizorowski struck out 218 batters in 153 innings. His rate of 12.8 strikeouts per 9 innings is the greatest in history through 29 games for a full-time starting pitcher, eclipsing the 12.3 rate of Kerry Wood. Mizorowski's growth in velocity, command, and body control continues. Last season, for instance, he endured a 5-start stretch with a 7.71 ERA. "Coming up last year, I was thinking, hey, I need to hit corners," he says. "I got bounced around for that month, 2 months, whatever it was. And I kind of realized I need to stop overthinking. That was when I was just like, let's simplify it. Let's make everything simple, not big thoughts." Says Woodruff, "I was trying to kick into his brain last year. Dude, you don't realize what a superpower you have, and it's effortless for you. If you want to look at somebody as a role model, go watch Jacob deGrom. When he was in his 100-102 range, he throws it to one spot, and he throws just two pitches. I said, if you can get to the point where you can command your heater, the world is absolutely yours. You can do whatever you want. I swear to you, buddy, if I had your stuff, I might use less than 5% breaking balls. Make these guys beat you and never ever let up. Your extension, your spin, your velocity, all this stuff you're got going for you is too overpowering." Mizorowski went home after the season and hit the gym. He added nearly 30 pounds, almost all of it in his lower half. Being lanky, Woodruff says, that was kind of his fault in the past. He ran out of gas. That was what he worked on in his offseason, getting his legs in shape. All credit to him. Says Brewers manager Pat Murphy, he's got great strength in his lower half now, which stabilized him for his delivery. And he can self-correct his delivery now if he loses focus. On June 6th at Colorado, for instance, Mizorowski lost focus with a 5-1 lead with one out in the seventh inning. He walked one batter and gave up a hit to the next. Murphy stared daggers at him, ready to take him out. Mizorowski stared back and mouthed, "No." Murphy yelled back, "Then effing kick it in." Mizorowski punched out the next two batters on seven pitches. One day in June, Mizorowski was throwing a bullpen session when he stopped to ask one of the Brewers' analysts, "How many pitches have I thrown?" The analyst, armed with pitch metrics on a tablet, began giving him spin rates and spin axis data. Mizorowski cut him off. "I don't give a S about the metrics," the Miz said. "I just want to know how many pitches." Woodruff, who was standing nearby, says, "A tear almost dropped down from my face when I heard him say that. Because analytics are a big part of our game now, and there are a lot of decisions being made off it. But man, when you get between the lines, when you hear the pitch called, it's all about executing the pitch. And I think that is what he is mainly focused on." It is the beautiful irony of The Miz. He is an analytics darling with his extension, spin rate, and velocity. He is the science of throwing elevated to its highest form. And yet, he wants none of the modern information that turns many young pitchers into lab clinicians who talk more about process than competing. Zero, he says. None of it. I hate it. Why? I don't want any information. Why? My brain moves so quick, and if I have that stuff moving around in it, I'm overthinking. Oh, that pitch wasn't XYZ. I'm only worried about what the hitter's reaction to my pitch is. All that information is for someone else to help me later down the road. I want absolutely none of that information. I want to go out there and throw. No one has ever thrown a baseball like Mizorowski. With his length and flexibility, he moves through the air like Michael Phelps through water. The numbers prove it. The most telling of the measurements is perceived velocity, which accounts not just for raw velocity, but also the distance the pitch travels. The less distance the ball travels, the faster it appears to the hitter. Because Mizorowski lets the ball go 13 inches closer to the plate than the average pitcher, his average fastball velocity of 100.2 miles per hour translates to an unprecedented perceived velocity of 102.5. Since pitch tracking began in 2008, no other starting pitcher has averaged a perceived velocity greater than 100.3 by DeGrom in 2021. The Miz shortens time and distance like nothing ever seen. It is simple beauty. There is no damn foolery. I don't think I ever have seen anything like it, says Phillies manager Don Mattingly. I don't know who I'd compare him to. Larry Boa was talking about J.R. Richard in his time and Nolan Ryan when he was young. I think Randy Johnson is probably in that category when he was in the middle of his extreme dominance with his fastball. Says Murphy, you see the reaction of Schwarber in the June 12th game and one from Vlad Guerrero Jr. earlier this season. Their eyes get big and it's like, you gotta be kidding me. How am I gonna hit that? By mid-June, Mizorowski had hit 103 miles per hour, 49 times this year. The rest of the baseball had combined it to do it 11 times. He struck out Schwarber on a fastball clocked at 104.5 miles per hour, the fastest pitch ever recorded from a starting pitcher. And yet, the Miz says, there is more in him. Yeah, of course, he says, there's always the thought of how far could I push this, but I'm happy with where I'm at and the fact that it's working. Says Woodruff, he keeps saying he's got more in the tank. I've seen him with his shirt off and I'm like, I don't know how much more you've got in there, but maybe you do. The traditional symbol of Wu Wei is water. It has no fixed natural shape and can be considered submissive and weak, but with ease of movement it is powerful enough to gouge canyons out of rock. The traditional sporting translation of such a state, appropriately, is called flow. Mizorowski may achieve this state most obviously when, with ease of body and mind, he sends a baseball and its seams ripping violently through the air at 104 miles per hour. He is, however, also in this state of effortless action, even when the baseball is not in his hands. He surfs hobby shops to complement his shadowless Charizard or first edition Neo Genesis Lugia. I could buy a pretty good truck with it, he says of its value, or the four first-edition color printing plates from his Bowman rookie card, or the baseball cards of superstars he sends over to the visiting clubhouse manager at American Family Field in Milwaukee to get autographed. Innocence, naivete, even, Woodruff says, gullibility. I don't want this to sound bad, Woodruff says. It's not that he doesn't care about baseball. He cares about what he does. But off the field, he does a good job not thinking about baseball, if that makes sense. He's still a kid. He's happy all the time. He comes to the field, goes in and foam rolls, and comes out and throws 104. It's a really cool thing. Murphy calls him Forrest Gump, in part, because Mizorowski loves to run each day, the way old-school pitchers did. But the name fits mostly, the manager says, because of his ability to break through and be brilliant to do it his way. There is some naivete in there. It is just his joy. It's simple. A great person who knows his place. There's no sales in him. No sales at all. On the night Mizorowski blew away the Phillies, Murphy watched as the kid left the ballpark. It was late that night in a service tunnel outside the Brewers clubhouse. Mizorowski left hand in hand with his fiancée, Elle, accompanied by her parents and his mother, Crystal, who sees many of his games and who that morning, on a whim, drove 8 hours from the Kansas City area to catch this historic one. His father, Tom, was diagnosed with early-onset Parkinson's disease when Jacob was a boy. They're all very close, Murphy says, to see every day he leaves with his whole family. It's just a beautiful thing. It is the wonderful paradox of trying not to try, the state of flow. It is found not just in the ease of throwing a baseball wickedly fast, but here, hand in hand, surrounded by love. This, too, is the towel of the Miz. Star Appeal by Lauren Green. He never made the show as a player, but one banana will be on Dancing with the Stars as a dancer. This is the moment that Jackson Olsen has been waiting for. The Savannah Bananas second baseman will trade in his cleats for ballroom dance shoes this fall when he competes on season 35 of Dancing with the Stars. Olsen has often said that he manifested being on the show. His journey began with a social media post last September. Former DWTS dancer Derek Huff, who now sits on the judges panel, came to perform at a Bananas game in San Diego. Huff and Olsen made a short video with captions reading, "Baseball player who wants to be on Dancing with the Stars," and "Guy who can make that happen." Leveraging social media has become a must-do for the DWTS competitors. It allows the dancers to show off their personalities even more and can help elevate couples in the fans' vote when they may not be getting the highest marks from the judges. Olsen, known as the Bananas' greatest showman, has 3.2 million followers across Instagram and TikTok. In February, 5 hours before Bananas opened their 2026 World Tour, Olsen, 28, found out he had been selected for the show. "Later that night, the first pitch I saw, I hit a home run, and so that whole day was just a whirlwind," Olsen says. A month later, Huff returned to the Bananas and handed Olsen a tiny mirror ball. It's not unusual for athletes to chase the big one given to the show's winner. All but one of DWTS's seasons have featured at least one athlete, with 11 lifting the coveted trophy. The start of the DWTS competition coincides with the end of the Bananas tour. Olsen's dance partner will travel with the team for 5 weeks so he can finish out the season before heading to Los Angeles full-time. Olsen, who has his eyes set on the show's Disney theme night and says he'd like to perform the music from Taylor Swift and The Greatest Showman, has gotten used to quickly digesting choreography as a member of the Bananas. The team learns two or three new dances per game. Olsen says some of those dances have gotten more difficult as the entertainment staff has upped the ante a bit. As a banana, Olsen's focus is on dancing, baseball, and fan interaction. On DWTS, his concentration will be more singular. "I'm going to be able to zone in on one thing, and that's just making a really good dance," he says. "That's what really excites me. I'll get to challenge myself like I've never been challenged before." Local Style by Kim Kersey. A designer's in-demand NWSL collection draws on each city's individual vibe. Dominique Domo Wells is the creative force behind the hottest merchandise in the NWSL. The first creative director for the Washington Spirit is a DMV native. She spent a decade as a DJ and would rather talk about the origins of go-go music in D.C. than the history of the Capitol. She discusses marketing strategies like their album rollouts, but it's her culture-first mindset that allowed her to transition from playlists in clubs to styling for the pitch. In the process, she's become a cultural curator for professional women's soccer. In May, the Spirit was named the NWSL's Club Retail MVP. Yes, it's an actual award, given out to recognize exceptional sales and engagement with fans. Washington has 6 of the top 8 best-selling jerseys in the league, with forward Trinity Rodman's shirt leading the way. It's worth noting the Spirit doesn't have 6 of the top 8 players in the league. The kids are just that good. Wells is something of an expert on hometowns. Before being recruited by the Spirit, and during her time as a DJ, she also worked for one of the largest streaming platforms in the world, producing playlists for local markets. Traveling the country and connecting with audiences through music allowed her to experience what made the local vibe of each city special. It cultivated a skill set that has allowed Wells to plug in the regional markets with ease. "I can look at an entity and understand where the cultural gaps are," she says. "Being part of those communities and working in the interests of them for such a long time, that's what I know." Wells started the creative firm Dead Dirt in 2023 as a place to express and explore her interest in fashion. "Sports came to me," she says. "The Washington Spirit came knocking at my door. But they were trying to do what a lot of sports teams do, which is kind of like these one-off partnerships. I knew that's not what they needed. That's not what I needed." The NWSL has been growing rapidly since its founding in 2012. It boasted record-breaking attendance during the 2026 opening weekend and has plans to expand to 18 teams by 2028. These teams are like teenagers, Wells says. They're, what, 14, 15 years old? They've come a long way, but they've had to work really hard to maintain stability. Many NWSL teams are still working to develop fan bases, the kind of heritage that makes players household names. At the end of the day, all of these clubs, all of these teams, no matter what they are, what sport they are, they're a business first and they're not typically led by local people, says Wells. She believes building a successful brand and recruiting new fans requires tapping into regional markets in an authentic way. It takes time and connectivity. She pushed back on the Spirit's initial offer for a single collab with Dead Dirt for a position that allowed her to roll out several capsules over time. For Wells, it was a chance to show her range. For the Spirit, it was a recipe for brand loyalty. Her first collection for the club dropped in 2024. Wells has helped us establish the look and merchandise brand that speaks to DC culture, not only to our hardcore fan base, but also to non-sports fans in the DMV, says Spirit Director of Marketing, Matt Haas. Wells is interested in clothes that reflect the heartbeat of hometowns. She designs with points of reference that she believes people can see themselves in, the kind of clothes that originate in sport but can be worn anywhere. I think that's something that's been a light bulb for a lot of the teams, she says, because I know fans are going to see this and engage with it because they're paying attention. I'm really designing for people who might gravitate toward this because it's cute or it looks good. In this way, the Spirit and the NWSL see Wells' blend of sports and fashion as an on-ramp for new fans. Before the start of the season, the NWSL tapped Wells to design merchandise for all 16 teams. The Dead Dirt Times NWSL collab features knit polos in unisex sizing with a nod toward each city as Wells sees it, a jersey that she describes as slightly more luxe and looks like it was made by someone who grew up in your town. Wells hopes her designs will have success, but not because they're necessarily commercial. She's seeking broad appeal in narrow verticals, if you know kind of vibe. As of mid-June, nearly half of the collab between Wells and the NWSL had sold out, but her cherry blossom drop for Washington, which features casual long sleeves alongside more fashion-forward tank tops and killer outerwear, is still available. Add to cart while you still can. Second Act by Mark Bechtel. After 3 years, America's favorite soccer coach is back with a new gig. During the montage that ended what was widely thought to be the series finale of Ted Lasso, the writers worked in a breadcrumb or two, in the words of co-creator Brendan Hunt. The most notable? Keeley, Juno Temple, presenting a proposal for an AFC Richmond women's team. After the show wrapped and all the editing and PR work was done, the writers took a while to decompress and then decided that maybe there were more stories to tell. They got together at a resort in Ojai, California for 2 days to spitball ideas and play a little golf. Not Hunt, though. Didn't care much about that, but I sure like riding the golf carts, he says. By the end of the retreat, Hunt, who also plays Coach Beard in the show, says it was clear that there's something here. The soil remains fertile. Among the ideas they kicked the tires on for season 4, which premieres on Apple TV on August 5th, was relocating the city to Kansas City, where Ted, Jason Sudeikis, had moved in the finale after resigning as Richmond's coach. In the end, I feel like Richmond and London are too much a part of the DNA to get away from that, says Hunt. So they settled on the idea of focusing on the formation of a women's team coached by Lasso. That the show would lean into women's sports isn't a surprise. Sudeikis has long been a presence at women's pro and college basketball games, and much of the cast and crew got caught up in the European Women's Championship, with England winning while the show was shooting in that country in 2022. And Ted Lasso has also always featured powerful, smartly written female characters, which Hunt ascribes to two things: a writer's room that's nearly half female, and the upbringing of the show's four creators, Sudeikis, Hunt, Joe Kelly, and Bill Lawrence. None of us have a brother, says Hunt. Me and Joe and Jason are all only half sisters, and Bill is an only child. So we've all basically grown up with strong women around. It was not like some kind of leap. Introducing a new team meant finding a whole bunch of new actors, though many of the regulars from the first 3 seasons are back. One was Tanya Reynolds, who plays one of Ted's assistant coaches. Roberts had little soccer knowledge, aside from being caught up in the Lionesses' Euro campaign, and hadn't even seen the show when she auditioned. When she was cast, she binged it and was hooked. Watching the first 3 seasons in such quick succession, I really felt like I just wanted to be a part of that world, says Reynolds. I just loved the world of it all. Not having a soccer background wasn't the most imposing thing for Reynolds. That would be stepping into the cast of a show that won 13 Emmys, which turned out to be something of a team-building exercise. Says Reynolds, "We were all in the same boat. We were all the new kids on the block, and so we all felt like we were in it together and we really bonded." The vibe I got from watching it was that it would be a really fun job to work on. And it was. Every day I was laughing so much that I felt sick, she says. So much change can be imposing, especially for a show that relies so heavily on the actors' chemistry. But, says Hunt, once everything, you know, gets in order over the course of the first couple episodes, it should just feel like we're back. Oh, man. 50 years ago, slugger Reggie Jackson appeared on the cover of the August 30th, 1976 issue of Sports Illustrated as an Oriole. After his 27-homer season, Jackson was able to sign with the Yankees as a free agent. In New York, he became associated with the O word everybody remembers him for, October. Well, that's all the time we have for this week's show. I hope you enjoyed it. For Mind's Eye, I'm Gary Wesselman.
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1: Hello, everybody. Happy Friday and welcome to the Men's Hour, brought to you by Mind's Eye, your virtual newsstand. Well, I've been looking around for some stories that you might like. I'm going to start things off with a story from the July 16th edition of Travel and Leisure. That's actually, July 16th is my birthday. I turned 67 today. I'm actually reading this to you on my birthday. And this is from Travel and Leisure. It's a story about Australia. Length of the Land, one of the world's largest transcontinental rail journeys, transforms a coast-to-coast ride into an intimate encounter with Australia's vast interior. Australia is one of those places I've always wanted to go. My wife wouldn't do it, and I might need, I don't even know if I would do it. I mean, it's a it's a full day. It's a full 20-plus hour flight to get there. And if you're going to go to Australia, you're going to have to go for a few weeks. We're retired, so we could do whatever we want, right? I would love to go there just to see it and to experience it. But anyway, here's a way to experience it, at least through the eyes of this writer. In the glare of the intense sun, the Indian Pacific had a reflective chromatic glow. The nearly 3,000-foot-long train, that's over half a mile, was patiently idling beside the platform at East Perth Terminal, where a spread of scones, strawberry jam, clotted cream, and Bollinger champagne welcomed eager travelers. Over the hubbub of excitement, I could hear an acoustic guitar being played a few feet from where we stood. This jubilant scene had been orchestrated by Journey Beyond, an Australia-based train and tour operator that was about to take me and nearly 200 other guests on a five-day odyssey along one of the world's longest transcontinental railway routes. Soon we'd jump aboard and wave goodbye to Perth, the capital of Western Australia, and start hurtling eastward towards Sydney, some 2,700 miles away. Just for some context, that'd be the equivalent of maybe New York City to Los Angeles, you know. Along the route, we'd be chugging between outback towns and weaving through mind-expanding deserts and mountain ranges. The story of the continent's train service begins at the turn of the 20th century. A newly unified Australia, which had been a collection of separate British colonies until 1901, was faced with one of its first major challenges, connecting its various railroads so they could span the full breadth of the land. While the country was successful in creating the Trans-Australian Line in 1917, differing rail gauges left gaps in service that forced passengers to switch trains several times to reach their destinations. Finally, in 1968, a fully continuous line was completed, driven by the need to transport iron ore to the coast. Just 2 years later, the Indian Pacific embarked on its maiden voyage from Sydney, sharing the tracks with industrial rail freighters. It arrived in Perth 3 days later at the same station I was now departing from, to the frenzied welcome of 10,000 spectators. Since then, the accommodations and experiences of the Indian Pacific have evolved. But its old-world sense of adventure, thanks to direct access to the Golden Outback, the western region of the country's vast interior, with ties to the gold rush of the late 1800s, has remained. I'd already seen much of Australia's coastline through a series of drives, but I'd long wanted to explore the country's heartland. The Indian Pacific, newly relevant thanks to an updated itinerary, was my chance. After settling into my relatively spacious cabin, which had a couch that converted into a queen-size bed, I went to join my fellow passengers for a nightcap. There are three carriage classes on the Indian Pacific: Gold, Gold Premium, and Platinum. While Gold and Gold Premium share a dedicated lounge and dining car, Platinum has its own. This April, the train operator further bolstered its lineup with two larger luxury suites, Aurora and Australis, which both come with dedicated butler service. I can't imagine how much that costs. I arrived at the Platinum Lounge to find guests already mingling over even more glasses of Bollinger. I detected accents from the United Kingdom, Switzerland, and Canada. Many travelers were making their way to the opposite coast for weddings, family reunions, or farther voyages to Tasmania or New Zealand. Rather than fly over the country and miss the landscapes unfolding on the ground, they'd chosen to catch a train and see what few others do. The next morning found us in Calgary, an outback city established during the gold rush. Miners flooded the dusty flats surrounding this area after three Irish prospectors, who had immigrated to Australia in the hopes of making their fortunes, accidentally stumbled across gold while looking for water in 1893. "We've been digging gold out of the ground at a furious rate ever since," Steve Mogridge, a former miner turned guide, told our group of passengers on an excursion focused on the quirky history and present-day lore of the city. While he drove us around its Edwardian-era streets, he shared that in its heyday, Calgary had 115 drinking establishments serving 25,000 thirsty miners, including one notable American engineer named Herbert Hoover, decades before he became the 31st president of the United States. We stopped at a historic town hall and the Super Pit, an immense open-cut gold mine, the largest in Australia. It made the 176-ton yellow trucks inside look like children's toys. We then ended the day at Chunky Timber Company, an art business that turns reclaimed wood into furniture, homewares, and jewelry. A massive dinosaur sculpture, the work of artisan Heath Parsons, and owner Kim Chunky Gent, a bear of a man sporting an impressive white beard, greeted us at the entrance. "We made the dinosaur for Breast Cancer Awareness Month," Gent told us. "She got sent around town and came back with a pink bra hanging out of her mouth." That's awesome. On a tour of his workshop, he explained how locals regularly deliver scrap materials to his door to be reworked into something new. Nothing goes to waste. Even wood chips are sanded to create necklace beads, and he never corrects errors that appear during the process. "The world needs more mistakes," Gent told me. Once we were back on board, the train dashed deeper into the desert, crossing the South Australian border. Motley collections of water towers, sandstone buildings, and weatherboard houses amid a sea of sun-bleached grass slid past my window as I sat down for dinner. The daily rotating menu draws from various stops along the route. That night, I was served a zesty octopus caught in Perth and paired with chimichurri and saltbush, an herb native to arid interior plains like the ones surrounding Kalgoorlie. "When do we see the desert?" asked one traveler while we were finishing our meal. As if in response, the Nullarbor Plain appeared through the windows, a flat and semi-arid 77,000 square mile expanse. That's amazing. This vast landscape confounded its first European explorers, who battled dehydration and disorientation in the days of Australian colonization. Though the Yinyilla Nation lived in this region for at least 30,000 years. We were all surprised at how full of life it was, populated with hardy scrub, birds, and reptiles, even in the middle of a parched summer. Around midnight, the train came to a stop at Cook, a lonely outpost stuck almost midway between Perth and Adelaide, originally built to support the railway. The staff invited us to step off the train and sip champagne or hot chocolate around a blazing bonfire. Enveloped by the warm glow, I looked up to find the Milky Way stretched across an enormous black canvas. I imagine that the sights of the sky are very visible from most areas of Australia. The next morning, I woke up to the aroma of coffee floating down the carriage hall and a Dali-esque landscape outside my window. Overnight, we had crossed the dried, cracked remnants of salt lakes. The blue outline of the Flinders Ranges, the largest mountains in South Australia, now rose from the horizon like a sleeping colossus. As I ate my crispy frittata, sprightly wallabies and emus darted in and out of the bushes, seemingly attempting to race the string of rail cars. I welcomed the start of day three as a much more languid affair, with little more to do than read a book or help solve the communal 2,000-piece puzzle laid out on one of the dining tables. Intrigued by the extensive Australian wine list on board, one guest requested an impromptu tasting to fill the time. As we sipped our way through Chardonnays, Pinot Noirs, and Cabernets, with a detour into a unique blend of Greenwich, Syrah, and Murfreesboro grapes, bottled together as GSM, A guitarist, one of the Indian Pacific's musicians, ambled into the carriage and started to play. The tasting continued once we reached Adelaide in the late afternoon. Our destination was Seppel's Field Estate, established in 1851 in the now award-winning Barossa Valley by German couple Joseph and Johanna Seppelt, S-E-P-P-E-L-T. The vineyard is home to one of the Australia's most successful wine dynasties. The Seppelts had over 100 staff who lived on site, and the chef had to feed them every day, said current chef Owen Andrews, who works part-time at the estate. Their whole concept of food came from Europe, and they tried to adapt what they knew to the Australian summer. Today, he continued, the vineyard's history is core to how he curates the modern menu for guests. For instance, Andrews has adopted the historic technique of preserving cheese wheels in a tawny port to enhance the flavor. He's also reopened the winery's antique smokehouse to make bacon and smoke-infused butter. In the estate's centennial cellar were dozens of neat rows of wooden barrels labeled with dates all the way back to 1878. Seppeltsfield is home to one of the world's longest unbroken lines of single vintage tawnies. I was handed a dainty glass of tawny produced in 1925, the same year F. Scott Fitzgerald's The Great Gatsby was published, a 100-year-old tawny. The thick, nearly black liquid coated my tongue, delivering a knockout combination of warm spices and dried citrus. I barely had time to recover before being whisked over to a dining hall that resembled a wedding venue. Towers of roasted meats and salad piled high on white linen-covered tables, a live band playing as we took our seats. Between courses, a master cooper treated us to a fire-barreling demonstration, unleashing tall jets of flame that shot to the ceiling and filled the air with the aroma of charred oak. Following this grand send-off from the winery, the Indian Pacific traveled northeast overnight across the New South Wales border to Broken Hill, a sister mining town to Kalgoorlie. I met Chef Lee Session at her restaurant, the Old Saltbush, which is housed inside a 137-year-old former pub. Here, the focus is squarely on foods found in the bush. Drawing my attention to a plate of a dozen different native ingredients, Session explained how they are used in creative ways. Nutty wattle seed can be ground up and added to cakes. Spicy pepperberry tastes delicious on gamey kangaroo steaks. Cucumber-shaped finger limes, known as the caviar of citrus, for their delicate pearls, make a lip-smacking mojito. Next, Session presented a delicate cloud of pavlova, the national dessert of Australia and New Zealand, and told me to decorate it. People can be intimidated by native flavors, but the key is to have fun with it, she said, as I piled my meringue with wattle seed, butterscotch, Davidson's plum coulis, and fresh berries. The sugar rush was still coursing through my veins when I arrived back at the Indian Pacific. The crash that followed came right on time, sending me to sleep to the sways of the carriage as we continued eastward through the night. On our final day, I saw a landscape of verdant valleys studded with grazing cattle and curious kangaroos. Before our arrival in Sydney, there would be one final stop in Blue Mountains National Park, just 90 minutes west of the city by car. When we got there, the scene was primordial. The rough-hewn sandstone escarpments were bathed in a blue haze, the result of a reaction between oils released by the eucalyptus trees that cover the valley and water vapor in the air. These ranges have gone by many European names through the years, Blue Mountains, Carmarthen Hills, Lansdowne Hills, but the original one, the one our Kundungurra guide David King uses, is Kolomata, and it's pronounced Gulamata. The area was declared a national park in 1959, the year I was born, a decision King credits with helping to preserve his people's culture and lore. When I was growing up, the role of parents was to nurture while the uncles and aunties teach, he said, as he led our small group deeper into the trees. And a lot of the things I'm sharing with you, I was taught by my Uncle Harold. He proceeded to point out various plants used to repair weapons, ward off mosquitoes, or treat ailments. After demonstrating a song on his clapsticks, a traditional Aboriginal percussive instrument, King showed me how to crack a eucalyptus leaf in my hands. This, along with the burning of the leaf as a sacred healing practice for the Gulamata people. When I did it, an invigorating woodsy aroma was released, sending a happy chill down my spine. Our time here with King was far too brief. Soon he was leading our group out of the forest to the buses waiting to whisk us back to the train. As I bid him farewell, I noted sadly that my journey would officially end in just a few hours in Sydney. But King didn't see it that way. In Indigenous culture, we never say goodbye. We've only just started a shared journey together. And that's an amazing story, and what would be a once-in-a-lifetime trip, 2,700 miles across the southern part of Australia in the outback. And here's the surprising thing. 3 to 4 night journeys on the Indian Pacific range from $2,286 per person, all-inclusive. That's less than I thought it would be. I mean, obviously, you'd have to pay a ton to fly to Australia, and you're going to be there for more than the 3 or 4 days on the rail, so that's going to add to it. But what a trip of a lifetime that it would be to take a train ride across the outback of Australia. And obviously, you know, it's not, you're just not on the train the whole time. They're stopping, and you're doing excursions and seeing things like he talked about. That would be something I would love, love, love to do. So anyway, hope you enjoyed that as much as I did. Next up, we have some stories from the Men's Journal.

habit of turning ordinary afternoons into adventures. Recently, he was stationed at a grease monkey near home in Dripping Springs, Texas, one of those quick lube chains where if you see a celebrity, it's probably on the waiting room TV. His daughter was giving her old car to a friend, but it needed an oil change. The routine errand turned serendipitous when a man walked in with a Great Dane. Chandler, whose family used to raise the breed, struck up a conversation. The man and his son were about to ride from Canada down the Continental Divide, an epic coming-of-age expedition. Chandler, by his own account, started drooling at the prospect of such a venture. When the man asked if he wanted to come, Chandler didn't hesitate. "Hell yes, I want to go," Chandler said. It's possible the stranger recognized him. Chandler is still Coach Taylor to most of America. People still call him Coach in public. Sometimes they ask him for advice. Friday Night Lights aired from 2006 to 2011, but still appears on streaming services. Chandler remains fixed as a certain kind of TV grown-up. He spent the years since playing roles that prove his range, Bloodline, Catch-22, Super Pumped, but the public shorthand has never really gone away. The fact Chandler is starring in a TV role again comes as no surprise. That he's doing it as the lead of a DC superhero franchise at age 60 is another matter entirely. It's not really the tunnel you expect Coach Taylor to take. But then again, Chandler is keen to accept invitations when they sound like they could be a gas. This summer, he steps into the role of Hal Jordan, one of DC's Green Lanterns. The Green Lantern Corps is an intergalactic police force whose members wield exceptionally powerful rings. Lanterns runs the comic book material through the lens of a gritty prestige crime thriller, pairing Chandler with Aaron Pierre's Jon Stewart in an 8-episode murder mystery set in rural Nebraska. The rings are controlled by willpower. There are force fields and fights, but the important part is that Chandler plays the old guard and Pierre plays the young buck. The gig may not belong to the older man forever, so yeah, it's a superhero show with a subtext. When is it time to give up the keys? Chandler wasn't waiting for a superhero costume fitting. The man clears brush for fun and rides dual sports bikes with strangers. When the role bubbled up, he was weary and also unaware of its mythology. I thought, I don't know if I'm young enough or buff enough to fit into one of those suits. Once he realized he wouldn't be flying around in tights, he reconsidered. The first time Chandler read Lanterns aloud, it wasn't at Warner Brothers. It was in his living room with his wife Carolyn and daughter Sydney on the couch. He'd finished the script but didn't tell them what he thought. "I didn't want to sway them," he says. He trusted Catherine's ability to judge a script. He played Hal. They played different parts. When they were done, Catherine and Sydney said, "You've got to fucking do this." In Dripping Springs, the notes are shorter than the ones in Hollywood. Part of what made the Lanterns role hit Chandler so hard was that he hadn't been feeling especially loose. The years around the pandemic, he says, kind of shook me up. He worked but wasn't having much fun. He said he was timid, ruminating too much, and at one point in the conversation references a dark cloud. I ask him to clarify. "I wouldn't say depression," Chandler reflects. "I wouldn't say anxiety. I wouldn't say I was agoraphobic. I'd say it was a little bit of all that that caused this really strange haze in the air." By the time Lanterns came along, he thought, "I'm not going to let that stuff bother me. I'm going to shake the rest of it off right now." He'd blow a superhero-sized hole in the clouds, and when he got to Los Angeles, serendipity struck again. His very first trip west, Chandler says, was January 15, 1989, after he and his buddy, Trent, dropped out of the University of Georgia Drama Department. Chandler sat in the back of an Eastern Airlines flight smoking cigarettes all the way to L.A. Yes, but people used to smoke on planes. The trip out for Lanterns was also on January 15th, but no smoking allowed on the plane this time. Then he found out the production was assigned to Warner Brothers Stage 19, where he'd shot Homefront, his first big TV lead. The old man upstairs said, "Hey, I'm going to give you a gift," Chandler says. "He threw me a bone and I chewed that thing all the way through." At the first table read, he went big. "I decided before I went out that I'm going to have fun. Damn the torpedoes." Afterwards, he found Chris Mundy, the showrunner, and asked, "Can I get away with all that?" Mundy replied, "That's great." Chandler left sky high. You can see the tone immediately in the pilot. Hal is sitting at a dive bar in a barn jacket, looking slightly beat up and completely pleased with himself. He uses the ring to manifest a $20 bill, feeds the jukebox, and puts a grating early 70s bubblegum hit on repeat to rile up the bar.

While the song keeps playing, he tells John how he got the ring. A green bubble yanked him out of bed, dragged him across the sky, and a dying alien's voice ran through his body. Bones, teeth, heart, the whole deal, before handing him the job. Chandler plays the whole thing absolutely straight. Then the bar patrons start kicking the shit out of him. Lanterns needs that looseness because under the rings, it's a two-hander, old guard and rookie, Chandler and Pierre. The two met during the chemistry test where Pierre had this mechanical crank machine on his arm from a boxing injury. Pierre is disciplined and quiet. Chandler introduced himself as the opposite. I'm kind of a loudmouth who talks a lot, he told him. I might have ADD. He doesn't actually describe himself that way, but he wanted Pierre to know what was coming. When he told me that he's quiet and reserved, Chandler says, I was sort of thinking, well, we got to tear that apart. So he set out to annoy him. That's partly why Mundy thought Chandler could carry Hal. The role needed a Chuck Yeager type, but also someone funny enough to make the character's hazing of John feel like banter instead of abuse. He was so much more craft than you realize, Mundy says. He's not just playing himself. The big stuff matters, but Mundy points to the small beats. Hal handing the ring to John and clocking that the younger man may be better at the job. A speech about the loneliness of the work that plays funny, angry, and vulnerable all at once. Chandler didn't arrive as a comic book scholar, but he understood the show should stay grounded. Lore-wise, Lanterns wouldn't be explaining everything that's in the enchilada, Chandler says. He made the mistake of looking online once after the first artwork dropped and found hundreds of people debating the boots, the clothes, all of it. It was really funny, he says, in a kind of scary way, actually. He didn't go back for more. Before television, Mundy wrote some of the greatest Rolling Stone profiles of the 1990s, so I asked him what story he would write about Chandler after watching him on set. His answer came immediately, the move from LA to Austin. Chandler, he said, pulled himself out of a specific kind of Hollywood life, even though it might have changed the work available to him. Even if his career hadn't gone as well as it did, Mundy says, my guess was he wouldn't have moved back to LA. Chandler, Mundy says, chose life over career. Then he got to have both. When I speak with Chandler, he's at home, which usually means he's staring at a list of half-finished home repairs. He and Catherine do most of the heavy lifting themselves, purely because he values his privacy. He says the yard work is also more fun than the gym. Chandler avoids the digital world just as passionately with no social media accounts or digital footprint. That fierce attachment to ordinary life is what makes the changes around Austin sting. Recently at Joe's Coffee, where he was meeting a director, Chandler saw a blue Ferrari. You gotta be kidding me, he said. A stranger overheard him and reassured him the car was a piece of crap that kept breaking down. Chandler just smiled and said, good. All things considered, he's far more accepting of evolution on the home front. His daughter Sydney started acting during the pandemic, which changed their relationship almost immediately. At first, she told him she wanted acting classes because she was writing and thought it would help her build characters. Later, she admitted she wanted to act. Once she started auditioning, she asked Chandler to tape scenes with her in the guest house. Soon they were talking through the emotions and mechanics. There was a dialogue that immediately started between the two of us that we never would have found, he says. Our relationship has never been the same. Catherine's life in Texas grew in its own direction, too. After local veterans needed a dry place to meet, she helped build Patriots Hall, a facility that's grown into a 10-acre campus. Chandler knows many of the vets and their families by name now. Mundy got a glimpse into that tight-knit community, not to mention the actor's heart and integrity when trying to schedule a call. He learned Chandler was busy cooking 200 hamburgers for charity, yet insisted he could still talk if needed. Mundy declined and later remembered thinking, oh, he's the guy. Lately, Chandler's been thinking more about time. He and Catherine keep talking about traveling more, about actually doing things they spent years postponing because of work and kids and life, like a lot of us do. I don't want to end up taking my last breath wherever it comes from, saying, damn it, I didn't do those things. Since Chandler was a kid, he's wanted to cross the Atlantic Ocean in a sailboat. He talks about wanting to hear creaking wood and whales through the hull, maybe feeling the fear of being out in a little wooden boat in the middle of the Atlantic Ocean. As our conversation winds down, Chandler mentions he's got an adventure bike loaded for LA for this very photo shoot. He'll make the same migration he did during Friday Night Lights. It'll give him time to think.
I'm still just an actor who's always nervous about not working, then complaining when I get work, he says. A few hours later, Chandler calls back and invites me to swing by Patriots Hall in a few weeks. He'll be flipping burgers again. Whether Chandler the actor or Chandler the man, he's found his place in space and time, somewhere between the cosmic police force and the condiment table. That's a great behind-the-scenes look at one of my favorite actors. And Lantern appears, it will premiere on HBO and HBO Max on August 16th. Now, I got to tell you, I am not someone who goes to the movies or likes to watch these superhero movies. They just don't interest me whatsoever. And everybody's different, right? Everybody has different tastes. And so I'm not going to condemn anybody who does watch those because millions of people go to see them. But it's just not something I like. But if they have them, this one sounds like it might be fun. I mean, kind of like I enjoyed the Guardians of the Galaxy movies just because it's different than what I perceive, at least anyway, of the average Avengers movie or any Marvel movie or any of those. But this one sounds pretty good. So I think I'm gonna give this one a watch on HBO and HBO Max. That's Lanterns, and it will start August 16th. Our next item from Men's Journal, July 9th, is from the Travel Notebook. Parks After Dark. Stick around and skip the crowds. America's national parks deliver their best show after sunset. So it's like what we were talking about with Australia, being able to see the night sky without any lights in the way. And honestly, seeing many of the national parks around the country is still on my bucket list. My wife doesn't want to be in the car for long hours, so we're going to have to figure out how to make this work. But anyway, here's a great story about national parks after dark. Many cite the national parks as America's best idea, one so successful it now tests its own limits. When novelist Wallace Stegner wrote The Best Idea We Ever Had in 1983, Great Smoky Mountains National Park drew about 9 million visitors annually. Last year, the Smokies, still the most visited park, saw roughly 11.5 million people, and nearly half of those shoehorned themselves in during July and August. Fortunately, shifting your timing to after dinner is the easiest way to avoid the crowds and experience what most never stick around for. It works even in peak summer. Although many of the 63 national parks provide a break from city lights, only 18 have been certified International Dark Sky Places by Dark Sky International. These parks offer some of the most profound darkness in the country, which naturally thins crowds. Some of them pair the starkness with ranger-led astronomy programs to help frame what you're seeing overhead. With nearly 80% of the population living under light-polluted skies, the average person is more likely to see the McDonald's arches than the Milky Way, even though it's visible to the naked eye under the right conditions. From Voyageurs National Park, where the aurora can ripple across the sky, to the exceptionally dark Great Basin National Park, the terrain shifts nearly as much as the stars overhead during prime viewing season, from May through September. This isn't just about escaping crowds, it's about experiencing a familiar idea as something new and still worth preserving. Take a camera with you, and with some basic pointers, you'll leave with print-worthy shots. We didn't invent stargazing, but the United States pioneered something essential, setting aside public lands where the night sky remains accessible to everyone savvy enough to venture out after dark. So we're going to start at Voyageurs National Park in Minnesota. Among national parks built around roads, Voyageurs stands apart for its landscape that prefers a boat to a Bronco. Set at a high latitude, it's also one of the best places in the lower 48 states to see the northern lights. Water dominates everything here. Open lake horizons replace tree-lined ridges, and the sky feels less like a dome and more like an infinite scroll in Google Maps. Most people don't associate stargazing with being out at night on a small boat, so crowds are relatively sparse. There are a couple of designated access points that make it straightforward to set up a night of stargazing with a telescope or 7x50 binoculars without a boat. Through the Ash River entrance, the Medwood Road Day Use Area sits on a rocky ridge with an expansive, unobstructed view of the sky, free from the quaking aspen and birch canopy. The northern lot at the Rainy Lake Visitor Center, a short drive from International Falls, Minnesota, sits along the waters of the Dancing Sky Scenic Byway, aptly named for its aurora potential.
While the park hosts summer astronomy programs, including the annual Star Party with ranger-led telescope sessions and expert presentations, you can just as easily grab a chair and a snack and let the night sky provide the entertainment. On still nights, the line between sky and lake gets unreliable in a way that feels almost fake, especially in photos. Arrive early and secure a pier or dock facing south-southwest for Milky Way shots, using the structure in the frame to ground the image so it reads as landscape, not just space. Voyagers offer a front row seat to meteor showers, and the mid-August Perseids are the summer highlight, often delivering up to 100 streaks per hour. If there's crowding, a few trails remain secluded, like Cab Ash, which has views over trees, and Beaver Pond Overlook, which sets you over calm, glassy water. So that's Voyageurs National Park in Minnesota. Glacier National Park in Montana. I've been told I need to go there, and this article just confirms that. Long before the 20-inch aperture of the robotic telescope in the visitor center allowed you to saunter up and see billions of light years away, Glacier National Park was a natural observatory for Native American tribes who used the stars to guide hunts, migration, and harvest. Glacier's dry air, which makes photos and telescopes less hazy, high elevation, and inky darkness create some of the most reliable stargazing conditions in the national park system. Glacier's three visitor centers are the backbone of its stargazing education. On the west side, APGAR hosts ranger-led astronomy nights where you'll learn to identify constellations, planets, and bright deep sky objects using the naked eye and portable telescopes. It's a decidedly analog experience. On the east side, the Dusty Star Observatory anchors a more technologically advanced experience, relying on a large robotic plane wave telescope and imaging systems that project deep sky views for group observation. Between the two is the park's biggest summer jam, the Logan Pass Star Party, which starts at 10 p.m. Think of it as Coachella for astrophotographers. The high-altitude summit is held a few times annually along the Going to the Sun Road, where rangers, volunteer astronomers, and amateur sky watchers transform a mountain parking lot into a temporary observatory. Don't wait for the stars. Glacier's glassy lakes offer stunning foregrounds that peak just as blue hour begins to fade. Popular during the day, Swift Current Lake empties at night while still providing views of Grinnell Point. You'll want to put in the work with a short hike to get away from the hotel and lodge lighting. The view of St. Mary Lake from Wild Goose Island Overlook is one of the most iconic scenes, framed by towering mountains and the tiny island itself. It's easily accessible from Logan Pass and St. Mary's Visitor Center. For Milky Way shots, head to Two Medicine Lake. Facing south-southwest, you'll capture the galactic core rising above the Sinopah Mountains and reflective water. And there's some pictures here, and it's just as he says, and you know, there's the Aurora Borealis as well, and you can just see, and there's a picture here showing the Milky Way. It's just crazy beautiful. Here's another, and that again, that was Glacier National Park in Montana. Bryce Canyon National Park in Utah. At roughly 7,800 feet, Bryce Canyon National Park sits high enough to strip away much of the atmosphere that softens night skies, so your eyes, telescopes, and cameras see sharper contrast on clear nights. Utah leads the country in dark sky certified parks because of its geography, remote, arid, and high elevation, and more than a decade of protective policy that keeps much of the state reliable for stargazing. Getting to Bryce Canyon is easy from Las Vegas, Salt Lake City, or southern Utah's hidden gem, St. George, but the timing is more important than the map. On a new moon, the Milky Way takes over, stretching across the sky so dark it feels tangible. Below, the park's famous red limestone hoodoos seem to rise from the amphitheater like stone fingers, pointing your view toward the stars. Incredible. The rangers at Bryce won't leave you to figure things out on your own. The park has offered stargazing initiatives since 1969, making it the longest-running astronomy program in the National Park Service system. Ranger-led sessions are a core part of the experience, blending short, accessible talks with guided telescope viewing that makes even casual viewers feel oriented under the sky.
During the summer, telescopes are set up near the visitor center, and rangers work alongside photographers and storytellers to translate what you're seeing into something more meaningful than a checklist of constellations. Each summer, the Astronomy Festival expands things further with multi-day programming that celebrates stargazing and astrophotography. Seasoned photographers or newbies planning to stay a few nights can carve out some private time to shoot by veering away from the amphitheater. Yavimpa Point is the southernmost overlook and one of the best places to frame the Milky Way core, with sweeping views across the Grand Staircase and far fewer people after dark. Fairyland Point is similar to the amphitheater's hoodoo density, but with less foot traffic, while Rainbow Point and Farview Point give you wider, cleaner horizons for sky-dominant compositions. This is about as wide open as views get in Bryce. If the park feels crowded, Kodachrome Basin State Park, about 30 minutes south, is also Dark Sky International certified and trades Bryce's hoodoos for sandpipes, less iconic, but far quieter. And that was Bryce Canyon National Park in Utah. Our last place to see the night sky is Grand Basin National Park in Nevada. There are dark skies, then there's Great Basin National Park near the Nevada-Utah border, 70 miles in every direction from any significant man-made light. Tucked deep in the high desert, far beyond the reach of Vegas's neon, the park is rated a rare Bortle 1 zone, areas with the darkest night skies. Here, the primal darkness makes the Milky Way appear so vivid and textured, it feels almost sculptural. The Snake Range mountains and pine trees, with no light behind them to offer definition, look like paper cutouts. On a clear, moonless night in summer, you'll see the Andromeda Galaxy, a smudge of light 2.5 million light years away, with your naked eye from nearly everywhere in the park. That's incredible. It's the only national park with a research-grade telescope, and while you can't just walk up to the eyepiece, the Great Basin Observatory does offer limited tours at select times of year. That same sky is accessible to everyone through a ranger-led programs at the Astronomy Amphitheater, where guided telescope sessions reveal planets, star clusters, and distant galaxies under ideal conditions. During the annual Astronomy Festival, the park expands into a collaborative space for amateur astronomers, astrophotographers, and educators, with nightly telescope setups, workshops, and occasional appearances by NASA ambassadors. The Star Train ride on the Nevada Northway Railway departs from Ely, Nevada, about an hour west, just before sunset, and pulls up to Star Flat, where rangers take over to give guided telescope sessions. Stella Lake offers one of Great Basin's best foregrounds. Its still waters perfectly mirror the 13,063-foot Wheeler Peak. Reaching this 10,000-foot alpine gem requires a 12-mile-long, switchback-filled scenic drive followed by a half-mile hike. Prepare for thin air and chilly temperatures. On the park's eastern ridge, Snake Creek Road trades elevation for solitude. A dirt road corridor that naturally filters out crowds while opening up wide valley views framed by pine, juniper, and fir. Just outside the park boundary, the Baker Archaeological Site, managed by the Bureau of Land Management, offers flat, open desert skies with minimal obstructions and easy roadside access, making it a practical, low-effort option for wide Milky Way compositions, especially if you want to forego the climb. So those are four amazing places that you can go to see the darkest sky available. And it says here there are 63 national parks, and there's 18 of them that have been certified international dark sky places. So if you want to find more of those, you can go to the Dark Sky International website and find out more. So the four places we highlighted were, again, Voyageurs National Park in Minnesota, Glacier National Park in Montana, Bryce Canyon National Park in Utah, and finally, Great Basin National Park in Nevada. Our last piece here is a little companion piece on the dark side. These expert-backed astrophotography tricks will help you capture crisp stars and dramatic night landscapes anywhere. Number one, pack the right light. A red light headlamp is essential. You're trying to keep your eyes adapted to the dark, and white light affects that, says astrophotographer Dan Stein. You'll need to navigate trails, but because any light source interferes with long exposure photos, switch it off before shooting.
On smartphones, enable the screen's red filter in accessibility settings and cover the flashlight with red cellophane secured by a rubber band. So basically, get a red light headlamp if you're going to be hiking around where you're going to be taking these pictures. Give your arm a rest. Astrophotography requires long exposures to capture faint starlight, which means the camera must remain perfectly still. Even small hand movements introduce motion blur, Stein says. A sturdy tripod is essential. Stein also recommends a Bluetooth shutter so you're not risking a tremor by pressing the camera's screen or button. You can also use your Apple Watch to trigger your phone shot. So have a tripod and use a Bluetooth shutter. 3. Dial in the exposure triangle. Low light confuses auto mode. Switch to manual. Set the white balance to daylight and open the aperture as wide as possible, around f3.5 on a DSLR standard 18 to 55 millimeter, to flood the sensor with light. Set the shutter speed to 20 seconds, shorter if stars start to trail or longer if it's too dark. Dial your ISO between 800 and 6400, depending on how bright the scene. Center the lens on a bright star, then use digital zoom to enlarge it. Rotate the focus back and forth until the star appears as sharp as possible. Now, I don't understand hardly any of that, but if you have regular, real cameras, DSLR cameras, and you will know what to do there. So definitely put it on manual mode and try to dial it in the way this thing described, and that'll help. And here's a really good example, a good tip. 4, use apps while planning. Rely on planning tools to predict visibility. Apps like Planet Pro, and that's spelled P-L-A-N-I-T, Planet Pro, for only $5, simulate scenes in advance, showing exactly where the celestial objects will sit relative to your chosen foreground, while factoring in light pollution and elevation to avoid wasted trips. Astropheric, that's Astrospheric, which is free, blends weather models to estimate cloud cover, humidity, and atmospheric transparency. So those are two apps that I am going to write down right now and make sure that I check out, because I love looking at the night sky, and I have never been able to figure out how to actually take pictures of it that come out even remotely good. But I got to tell you, someday I'd like to get to one of these dark sky places and just see the night sky like you can't see it any place that's near cities. So hopefully that was as entertaining to you as it was to me. Our next story is, believe it or not, from People magazine, dated July 16th, again, my birthday. This one's about one of my favorite actors. There's certain movies when they come on TV, when I'm just flipping around, and I happen upon them, I stop. And I will, if I don't have time to watch the whole thing, I'll hit record, Even though I've seen them dozens of times, probably. At the top of the list, one of the top five is probably The Martian with Matt Damon. One of my favorite movies of all time. And he is, if you think about it, he's on screen by himself probably 50 to 75% of that movie. It's almost like, I tell people, it's kind of like Castaway on Mars, and he carries that movie, and he's amazing in it, and it has all my favorite things, space travel, basically, and humor. He's funny. He's a funny guy, but he's able to do action sequences and serious stuff, and he's just great. So here is a story from People magazine. Matt Damon is not slowing down. Matt Damon isn't the belly aching type. Ask him about his hardest day on the grueling 6-month shoot for The Odyssey, an adaptation of Homer's ancient Greek poem about a hero's quest to return home from war to his wife, Anne Hathaway, and son, played by Tom Holland. And he's quick to point to the crew's collective pain. Voyaging between locations in Iceland, Morocco, Italy, Scotland, and Greece with IMAX cameras in tow felt more like an expedition than a movie, says Damon, age 55.
In his third film with acclaimed director Christopher Nolan, following 2014's Interstellar and 2023's Oppenheimer, Damon carved himself down to 167 pounds of shredded muscle to play the plagued Odysseus, and was alternately stuffed into a giant Trojan horse and lashed with fake rain by two jet engines, like 737 engines, blowing water on us, he says. The Wrath of Poseidon was also sometimes just an out-of-frame bucket. At the end, we were shooting some close-up raft stuff that was too dangerous to do on the open water, that involved Chris pouring water over my face while I was lying there. And I was like, this is perfect. We're ending this with waterboarding, he says, laughing. Back on dry land, the Brooklyn-based dad of four daughters with wife Luciana, 50, Alexia, 27, Isabella, 20, Gia, 17, and Stella, 15, ticks off his priorities in this era of his life. Passion Projects, his longtime nonprofit, water.org, and locking into the last few years he has kids still at home. Having two older kids who are out of the nest and knowing how fast these final years go, we're trying to be mindful of holding on to what we can, he says. Born in Cambridge, Massachusetts, and raised by his late father, Kent, a stockbroker, and mother, Nancy, a professor of early childhood education, the enduring star was bitten by the acting bug young alongside his childhood friend, Ben Affleck. We were in our teens coming down to New York on the train or on the bus to audition for things like the Mickey Mouse Club, Damon recalls. Then 1997's Good Will Hunting launched them both to stardom, winning them Oscars for screenwriting. Their moms were their dates. I remember now, it just said he's 55, and that was 30 years ago. So he was 25 years old when Good Will Hunting came out. Damon has since dominated the box office across decades, hopping from crime dramas and black comedies to blockbuster franchises while earning Oscar nominations for 2009's sports drama Invictus and 2015's sci-fi adventure The Martian. Today, his quest is simple. I think you get on the other side of 50, and at least for me, I really start feeling like time is the most precious commodity there is, he says. I just want to be intentional with what I do with it. Your transformation in the Odyssey is remarkable. Is there a cost to changing your body radically at this age? I think if I had done the opposite and put weight on, that would have been dangerous, and it's not something I'll do anymore. I was happy to do it earlier in my career, in my life, but this was more about getting really, really physically fit, which involves a whole lifestyle change. You have to be very intentional about everything you're putting in your body. I stopped eating gluten, among other things. What does your family think when you commit like this? When they came to visit in Favignana, Italy, I promised them I was going to have pasta with them. The night came, we went out to a little restaurant, and we all ordered pasta. And right after I ordered it, I called the waiter back, and I was like, I'll just please have a steak instead. And the kids were like, but you promise. So I took a bite of each of theirs, but at that point, I was just in it. It was going to be 4 or 5 months of shooting, and I was like, it's all or nothing at this point. Shooting inside the Trojan horse sounds claustrophobic. Do you have any phobias left? I worked through a lot of them on this one, definitely. Claustrophobia was one, but I hope I'm on the other side of that one now. We were filming The Fall of Troy, I think it was a Friday, and we were shooting the horse on Tuesday, and I said, Chris, how are you going to do the horse? And he goes, yeah, I don't know. That's the thing I love about him. It's basically like an independent film. The way we were going to shoot the horse was we were all going to get in the horse and figure it out. Now that the kids are older, do they give you pointed notes on your work? I have one daughter who's really not reverential at all about my movies and loves to give me shit. She saw The Odyssey, and at the end, she actually turned to me and she said, Dad, I'm proud of you. He laughs. She never said anything like that because we joke around a lot. At that point, I was kind of like, I'm good. It was all worth it. You have two daughters at home for a few more years. How are you embracing or facing that? I feel like we're facing it and embracing the fact that it's happening. We've been talking a lot about presence and about really trying to be in the moment because you can't slow time down. Also, we have all these family challenges to be off our phones and things like that. You've been married to Luciana for more than 20 years. What's kept your relationship strong? There's a lot of love and respect underneath the relationship and a lot of trust. And so it's built on a very sturdy foundation. We continue to grow and evolve as people. And so that foundation is really everything. It's the greatest thing in my life. And there's a picture of him and her. She's beautiful, obviously Italian. And he has four gorgeous daughters,
various ages, and he's a very, very, very proud father. After being part of each other's lives for so long, you and Ben Affleck are now facing the empty nest years with college tours and adult kids. Do you talk about it? Oh, we talk about it all the time. It doesn't take much to get us emotional at this point. We're at very similar stages with our kids. It's definitely a new phase of life. It was one of the reasons we started the production company, getting into our 50s and going, this is the time to do this. We're young enough to have the energy to do it and old enough to appreciate why we should do it, to make really good movies with our friends and with people we want to work with. Now you're also working with Luciana, who is producing alongside you at Artist Equity. What is it like to mix your professional life and your home life? Well, that's not really a change at all, because she's been a part of that for me since I've known her. She reads everything I'm doing, and she looks at cuts of movies. I've relied on her notes for 23 years. While I was doing The Odyssey, she was producing the movie that Ben was directing called Animals, and so they have their own work life and creative professional relationship. He came out of that experience and said he wouldn't direct the movie if she wasn't producing it. At home, do the Damons have any family traditions? We have family dinner every night, and that's non-negotiable. It's always been that way. But in fact, we had a conversation about it. Because we have the company in Los Angeles, sometimes there are calls and there's work going on during dinner in New York. Lucy and I are, oh, I've just got to return this text, or this person needs an answer to this. And one of my daughters said, well, at family dinner last night, we didn't talk. We realized, oh my gosh, you're right. You can get lost in that routine and not appreciate why you established it in the first place. So that's the kind of family mindfulness we're all working on. Something to shoot for. What have you taken away from living in a house of women? I was raised with just a brother, and so it was a very different energy, a real different way to grow up. I feel like it was such a blessing in my 30s to suddenly have this whole new world open up to me. It's been just such a gift, how sophisticated women are and how fast. He laughs. I used to joke that by the time my daughter was 2, she had me totally wrapped around her finger. How do you feel about your career now versus when you started out? I remember at age 25, I got the part in The Rainmaker, Francis Ford Coppola gave me that job, and I'll never forget that. It's just been an amazing journey. Some of the movies didn't work, but ideally in another 10 years, I'd like to just keep doing things that I can feel really proud of. Odysseus rails against the gods, believing he can determine his own fate. What's your take on that at this stage of your life? I just try to think about what I can control and what I can't. And instead of railing against the gods about things I can't control, being fastidious and intentional about what I can and accepting what I can't. You live long enough and things happen and tragedy comes and visits you no matter who you are, and you just have to accept what happens. I think starting out as an actor, you have to feel that way a little bit because the odds are so long against you. You need to have that kind of defy the gods mentality to go into this life, because it's a bit of the circus life, and it's not a normal way to go. But at this stage in my life, I feel a lot more at peace, and I'm happy for other people's success. I don't feel myself in competition with other people, whereas when you're young and other people get jobs, you're like, I could have done that. Now I'm just really happy for people who are doing a good job. And finally, the last question, what does a perfect day off look like for you? It can be as simple as yesterday. I was at home with my kids, I took one of them to the orthodontist, and it was a great day off. It's nice to just sometimes run some errands with the people you love. Here's a quick little blurb about the Boston brothers, Ben and Matt. Still close friends, Damon and Ben Affleck, winning the Best Original Screenplay Oscar for Good Will Hunting, launched a production company, Artist Equity, in 2022. Ben and I bolstered each other when we were young, says Damon. We were the only people who believed in each other, who said, yeah, you're going to make it. And our dreams came true, and the greatest disservice we could do for our younger selves would be to not work together. So they will continue to work together, probably until the day they die. And so the movie, again, is called The Odyssey. It's by Christopher Nolan, who is one of the greatest directors of our time, and he doesn't make anything small. His movies are all huge in one way or the other. And we haven't seen it yet. It's come out recently. And if you're going to see it, go see it in IMAX. You got to see it in IMAX. I went to see the Ryan Gosling movie
Hail Mary a few months ago in IMAX, and I would not have seen it any other way. It's a long one. I mean, the Odyssey is almost 3 hours long, so you got to be ready for that. But it's amazing. It's got, I can't tell you how many great actors, including Academy Award winning and nominated actors in it. It's a huge, huge cast by everybody you could ever imagine. And it's just one of those movies I have to see, and I'm going to have to see it in the IMAX. My wife, maybe not. It's not her cup of tea, but especially the fact that it's almost 3 hours long. But anyway, don't miss The Odyssey. Don't miss Matt Damon in one of the all-time movies that he will ever make in his lifetime. Of course, I say that, and then next year he'll be in something else that's even better. But this is, The Odyssey is definitely a movie you do not want to miss, and definitely see it at the movie theater. It will be so much more fun than if you watched it at home on TV. That is all the time we have, guys. So please come back next Friday, and I'll bring you some more stories that I think that men will enjoy. And I hope you have a great weekend, and take care.

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Hello, everyone, and welcome to the National Geographic Society program, brought to you by Sun Sounds of Arizona. My name is Chuck Berry. I'm your Sun Sounds volunteer reader today. I hope you enjoy the program. I'll begin with this article, How the French Riviera Transformed into a Glitzy Getaway for the Elite. Once touted as a place for the sick to restore their health, the sun-kissed coast is now a playground for the rich and famous. But how did it get that way? It's by Lily Hughes. A winter refuge. Although towns like Nice had been receiving a trickle of frail, wealthy Britons since the mid-1700s, when travelers and physicians began to publish books recommending the region's climate, it was only after the defeat of Napoleon in 1815 that the Riviera emerged as a well-established health resort. It became fashionable among the European upper classes to head south each winter. A new system of medicine had prescribed rudimentary climatotherapy. The Mediterranean air was thought to be a balm for the nerves. The area was especially popular with sufferers of consumption, or tuberculosis, the leading cause of death in dank, smoggy Victorian England. Even Queen Victoria made regular visits to the Riviera in her later years, and would often sally out in a carriage pulled by her rescue donkey, Jacquot. The original sunbathers. The Riviera was inaugurated as a summer destination by the well-heeled American couple, Sarah and Gerald Murphy. While working as volunteers for Diaghilev's Ballet Russes in Paris, they rubbed shoulders with the international avant-garde and writers of the Lost Generation, including Cole Porter to Antibes, east of Cannes, in the spring of 1922. As Gerald later wrote, "We found that it was there we wanted to be." Sarah, an ink heiress, had grown up on the dunes of the Hamptons and was a veteran beachgoer, fond of lounging in her bathing suit and a long string of pearls. It is said that Pablo Picasso and Ernest Hemingway both fell for her. The couple convinced the owners of the Hotel du Cap Eden Rock, which normally closed its doors on the 1st of May, to keep the place running. While most foreign visitors fled as soon as the temperature began to rise, the Murphys cleared La Garoupe Bay of seaweed and spent long mornings there with their three children. In 1925, the pair acquired the newly Villa America, where they established themselves as brilliant dinner party entertainers and generous hosts. Word spread, and soon everybody who aspired to be somebody was clamoring for a ticket to the French Riviera in what had previously been the off-season. Trying to live in heaven. The Murphy's star-studded stream of guests included Scott and Zelda Fitzgerald, Ernest Hemingway, Gertrude Stein, Pablo Picasso, Jean Cocteau, Dorothy Parker, and Coco Chanel. Their bohemian lifestyle involved eccentric picnics and theatrical soirees. Fitzgerald's Tender is the Night is based on his time with the Murphys, in which he fuses himself and Zelda with Gerald and Sarah to create his charming yet troubled protagonists. The charm came from the Murphys, the trouble from the Fitzgeralds. Scott and Zelda crashed various parties and once fell asleep in their motor car, parked on the railway tracks. The pair were racked by alcoholism and mental illness. On his stay with the Murphys, John Dos Passos wrote,
I could stand it for about 4 days. It was like trying to live in heaven. I had to get back down to earth. They all, inevitably, had to, after the crash of 1929, affected the exchange rate that had made American expats so comfortable in Europe. That same year, the Murphy's youngest son was diagnosed with tuberculosis. When the family bid a final goodbye to the Riviera in 1933, beach huts and beachgoers dotted its coast without fail each summer. A sunny place for shady people. Another trailblazing sunbather, Gabrielle Coco Chanel, bought a villa near Monaco in 1928 after a Mediterranean yacht trip with her lover, the Duke of Westminster. Rebuilt to her own specifications and inspired by the Abbey Orphanage, where she spent her youth, La Pausa was a spacious, elegant, yet somewhat severe sanctuary. It was there that Salvador Dali and his wife Gala came, a decade later, to shelter from the ravages of the Spanish Civil War. Later, in France, Dali would paint his nightmarish The Enigma of Hitler, another conflict that would soon catch up with them. A sunny place for shady people was how writer W. Somerset Maugham described the Riviera, and with the onset of World War II, Chanel retired into the shadows. In Paris, she began an affair with the Nazi spy Hans Günther von Dinklage, and she served as an agent, code name Westminster, a nod to her connections, in the failed German mission Model Hut. When she was arrested after the liberation of Paris, it was her old friend Winston Churchill's influence that saved her. Perhaps coincidentally, Chanel sold La Pausa to Churchill's agent and publisher Emery Reeves in 1953, and the ex-prime minister often visited to paint and relax among the lavender fields. Sand and starlets in Cannes. When Leon Blum's Popular Front coalition instated the first ever paid vacation, a 2 weeks long, for French workers in 1936, the Riviera was no longer the preserve of a leisured and mostly foreign elite. During August, a 40% discount on train tickets made the trip south more accessible, although mass tourism did not take off until the 1950s. After the war, French plans for national recovery relied on Marshall Plan funding from the U.S. to invest in a campaign to attract American tourists and their dollars. One popular destination was Cannes, whose film festival was beginning to wield substantial star power and serve as a symbol for the burgeoning spirit of social and moral liberation. Conceived as an alternative to fascist Italy's Venice Mostra, the festival originally had been scheduled to take place on September 1, 1939, the same day Germany invaded Poland. It would finally be inaugurated 7 years later. Soon it was Cannes where celebrities were made, often stepping out onto the beach to promote their films. After French designers unveiled the bikini in 1946, the swimsuit, initially banned in several countries and declared sinful by Pope Pius XII, began to make waves up and down the Riviera. And that completes the first article today, How the French Riviera Transformed into a Glitzy Getaway for the Elite, by Lily J. Hughes. Next up is this article titled Artemis II Astronauts Share Touching Story in Never-Before-Seen Video. In new footage from National Geographic's cameras on board the NASA mission, Reed Wiseman
and Jeremy Hansen talk about naming a crater after Wiseman's late wife, and banter about whether they'd vacation on the moon. It's written by Katie Baker. When Artemis II blasted off in April for its historic 10-day mission around the far side of the moon, National Geographic partnered with NASA to send cameras along for the ride. The astronauts captured clips for their fellow Earthlings of what life was like inside the Orion spacecraft, including one very emotional moment on their flyby. Nestled inside the capsule side by side after their first shift of lunar observations, NASA Mission Commander Reid Wiseman and Jeremy Hansen of the Canadian Space Agency relived the instance when Hansen, along with fellow astronauts Christina Koch and Victor Glover, proposed naming a moon crater after Wiseman's late wife, Carol, who passed away in 2020. "I didn't expect it to be as emotional as it was," Wiseman confessed. "At one point, while Jeremy was talking, I could tell he was running out of steam, and I put my hand down on his hand, and I could feel how cold his hand was and how much it was shaking, and I just realized how much this meant to all four of us, and there was not a dry eye in here. And that was just a really meaningful way to start our lunar observations. I couldn't have wished for it to start any better, any other way." In response, Hansen deadpanned, "Yeah, we're doing this again, okay?" The two chuckled. "We don't need to, I just wanted to say that," Wiseman replied. Then Hansen got serious. "No, it was very emotional and very meaningful, and just a lot harder than I imagined it was going to be. I didn't know it would be so hard to get through those words. I was breaking up." While the astronauts were naming the Carroll Crater, which can be seen from Earth by telescope, Wiseman was thinking of his two daughters and hoping they'd made it to Mission Control to witness the dedication. Just the thought of Ellie and Katie still potentially being there in the viewing room when that happened, because we didn't plan any of that, he mused. "I didn't even know they were going in until this morning. And man, if they could have seen that, I hope they did see that, because it would be very special for them." After the crew returned home, Katie Wiseman posted on Instagram, "To have a crater named after my mother was completely unreal. She was the funniest, most kind, and beautiful mom on this earth, and will now not just be part of history, but etched into the moon itself for all of eternity. To look up at the sky every night and see her is the most beautiful thing I have ever been given." The astronauts' lunar flyby marked an extraordinary moment for humankind, the farthest from home that our species has ever physically ventured into space, and crowned NASA's first crewed mission back to the moon in nearly 50 years. Artemis II now sets the stage for the Artemis III mission, which will carry out a series of critical tests in low Earth orbit next year. And Artemis IV, planned for early 2028, which will land astronauts back on the moon itself. Artemis II also revealed how a live crew can capture details about the moon that satellites might miss. In the new clip, Hansen and Wiseman discussed the remarkable texture of the lunar surface and reveled in the thrill of seeing it with their own eyes. "We were looking at these landmarks we were told to look at, but then, oh my gosh, I want to talk about this new thing I can see now that I couldn't see before," Hansen said. "That's why humans are here, right?" Wiseman reflected. "Otherwise, you would just take a satellite image and you would look at it, and you would know everything you want. But man, when you put a little human ingenuity and creativity in there, you get off track really quick."
Speaking of ingenuity, Artemis II may end up marking a critical stepping stone to a permanent human presence in deep space, paving the way for NASA's future moon landings and even more distant plans for a nuclear-powered lunar base and a mission to Mars. So would the charismatic quartet who crewed Artemis II be up for actually touching down on the lunar surface one day? The overwhelming emotion I was feeling there while I was looking at it was, "I want to go," Weissman confessed to Hansen. "Like if I can vacation there, I would absolutely vacation there." "I mean, I didn't want to live there," Hansen bantered back. "I'd love to explore for a little bit." Weissman laughed, then agreed. "I would love to explore for a little bit." And that completes the article, Artemis II Astronauts Share Touching Story in Never-Before-Seen Video, by Katie Baker. Our next article is titled, Here's What the Use By Date on Your Food Really Means. Terms like sell by and best before may sound synonymous, but they're not, and they may reveal less than you think about whether food is safe to eat. It's by Stacy Colino. It sounds sensible enough to rely on the date printed on a food label before deciding whether to buy or eat it. But a 2025 survey of more than 2,000 adults in the U.S. found that nearly half of them misunderstood what the terms associated with those dates actually mean. Terms like best by, use by, sell by, best before, and expires on may seem synonymous, but aren't. And this confusion can lead people to discard food unnecessarily, resulting in wasted money to the tune of $150 billion among U.S. households, according to the survey, and contribute

retain characteristics like taste, color, texture, and nutritional value. Complicating matters, some of these terms are merely suggestions regarding the food's quality, while others carry more weight. And sometimes there's a date stamped on a food package without any of these phrases, which can be genuinely mystifying. How the U.S. defines food labels. Best if used by / best by. When the food is likely to have the best flavor or quality. Does not reflect safety concerns. Sell by. How long a store should display a product for sale based on its expected shelf life. Use by. The date by which you should consume a product based on its expected peak quality. It is a safety date when it's used on infant formula. Pack date. When the item was packed. Freeze by. The date by which the food should be frozen to maintain its peak quality. The U.S. government has established these formal definitions. However, the U.S. Food and Drug Administration only requires a use-by date to be included on infant formula. Otherwise, it's up to individual states to regulate labels. Members of Congress have introduced the bipartisan Food Date Labeling Act of 2025 to reduce consumer confusion and food waste by limiting the jargon to just two terms, best if used by for peak quality and use by for safety. The bill is still pending. In the meantime, experts say there are a few rules of thumb you can follow depending on what type of food you'd like to eat. Foods where you should respect the date. Packaged deli meats, bacon, and hot dogs should be thrown away based on the label date for food safety reasons. The same is true for packaged meat, poultry, fish, and seafood. With all of these, the concern is that bacteria, such as Listeria, E. coli, and Salmonella, in that item could multiply as time goes by, which means you could get a foodborne illness from consuming it. With these perishable items, you cannot use appearance, smell, and taste to assess safety because pathogenic bacteria are invisible, says Donald W. Schaffner, a professor of food science at Rutgers University. In addition to infant formula, packaged baby food should be discarded after the use-by date, says Sarah Morris, senior food safety and traceability scientist at the Institute of Food Technologists. Young children's immune systems are still developing and not as strong as adults are, so heed the date. Items where there's wiggle room. There's some leeway when it comes to the dates stamped on the packages of dairy products, including milk, sour cream, and yogurt, as long as they're refrigerated at 40 degrees Fahrenheit or below, you may still be able to use it after the date has passed. Get a thermometer for your fridge if yours doesn't have one. Generally, milk can be used 5 to 7 days past the best-by date. Hard cheese can be consumed 3 to 4 weeks after the stamp date. Soft cheeses have a considerably shorter shelf life. Yogurt can be eaten 1 to 2 weeks after the date on the label, and butter can be used 1 to 3 months
after

0: the stamp date. According to Julia Sampano, a registered dietitian at the Center for Human Nutrition at the Cleveland Clinic. Eggs, meanwhile, can be consumed if cooked a week or two after the labeled date. Remember, though, that once milk, cheese, or yogurt containers have been opened, the contents become more perishable as they're exposed to air, light, and moisture. To be on the safe side with all of these foods, experts say it's wise to smell it, taste it, and examine it visually for signs of mold growth before using or eating the item. Foods where you can use your good judgment. With snack foods, cereals, crackers, cookies, condiments, sauces, juices, pastas, rice, and condiments, you can use your senses by smelling, looking at, and tasting the item to assess whether you want to eat it after the date stamped on the package. I don't believe that eating stale cereal is harmful to your health, Zampano says. It just might not taste good. When it comes to other items that may or may not come with a date stamped on the label, it's also smart to use your senses to gauge the freshness. When in doubt, throw it out, Arnold advises. When you notice funky smells or striking change in texture, like mushy, raw vegetables, toss the items. Similarly, toss nuts or oils if they smell rancid. Even if they don't give you digestive distress, they may ruin the flavor of whatever you're making. These practical strategies can set you up to minimize food waste and maximize the quality of your meals, nutritionally and in terms of enjoyment. Another good strategy, be aware of what's in your fridge and cabinets and rotate your stock from the back to the front on a regular basis, based on their dates, advises Zampano. That way you'll use older items first. Also, be sure to keep the inside of your refrigerator clean, she adds, because if there's bacteria in the fridge, it's more prone to get into the food inside the fridge, which is the last thing you want to happen. As far as the dates go on food labels, which ones should you pay attention to? Consumers should pay attention to all of them to manage the food they're bringing into their homes, says Schaffner. Nobody wants to eat poor quality food. And that completes the article. Here's what the use-by date on your food really means, by Stacy Colino. And that completes the broadcast for today. You've been listening to the National Geographic Society program, brought to you by Sun Sounds of Arizona. My name is Chuck Berry. It's been my privilege to be your Sun Sounds volunteer reader today. I hope you enjoyed the program. Stay well, stay safe, have a wonderful week, and keep listening to Sun Sounds of Arizona with its premier programming on a 24/7 basis. Thank you so much for spending your time with me today.
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This is Sun Sounds of Arizona.

This is Lee Pettit, volunteer reader for Sun Sounds of Arizona. And this is Arizona History. In this half hour, I'll be reading selected chapters from Arizona Oddities, Land of Anomalies and Tamales by Marshall Trimble. Marshall Trimble is an American author, singer, former community college professor, and Arizona's official state historian. In addition to his position as Director of Southwest Studies at Scottsdale Community College, he's a popular speaker and True West Magazine's question and answer man. Kit Carson, the man and the myth. In recent years, a few modern-day revisionists have done much to malign the great soldier, scout, and explorer Christopher Kit Carson. Carson was the real deal, and it's a travesty to the memory of a great American that lies, distortions, and misinformation have cast a dark shadow on his rightful place in American history. Historian William Manchester termed it generational chauvinism, the judging and condemning of events and figures from past eras by the standards of our own time. Each generation looks back at the past and reinterprets its history to suit their own values and needs. At the age of 16, Carson ran away from his job as an apprentice at a saddlery in Missouri and joined a party of traders heading down the Santa Fe Trail. By 1831, under the tutelage of the famed mountain man Ewing Young, Carson had won his spurs, becoming a first-class free trapper with a reputation among his fellow trappers for trustworthiness, courage, and honesty. Like many trappers, he easily integrated into Indian life. At the age of 25, he married an Arapaho woman who bore him a daughter. She died at the birth of their second girl. Carson found himself a widower with two young children. The fur trade was in steep decline, and his days as a fur trapper were over. He hired out as a hunter at Bent's Fort on the Arkansas River and soon took a pretty Cheyenne woman for a wife, but she was restless and divorced him Cheyenne style by dumping all his belongings outside their teepee. Then his younger daughter died when she fell into a pot of boiling water. In 1842, he went to St. Louis to place his daughter Adeline in school. He was returning on a Missouri River steamboat from St. Louis when he made the acquaintance of John C. Fremont, a young Army lieutenant with the Army Corps of Topographical Engineers, who was about to leave on an expedition to map and explore the Rocky Mountain West. Fremont would eventually go down in American history as the Great Pathfinder, but at the moment, he was just another ambitious soldier. He was also the son-in-law of the powerful U.S. Senator from Missouri, Thomas Hart Benton. Fremont was looking for a guide, and Carson modestly admitted he had been some time in the mountains. After checking out Carson's credentials, Fremont hired him, and on that first expedition, they would map what would become the storied Oregon Trail. It was a fortuitous chance meeting for both men. Had there been no John C. Fremont, there might never have been a Kit Carson, and vice versa. Carson worked as a guide and scout on all three of Fremont's expeditions for the Corps of Engineers. In reality, Carson was the Great Pathfinder's pathfinder. Fremont's glowing reports and lavish praise for his guide made Carson a national hero. The explorer, with the help of his wife Jessie, wrote splendid reports about all his scouts, including the legendary Joe Walker. But it was Carson who captured the fancy of the American public. Fremont's stories about Carson's heroic feats also brought national attention in the wrong places. Some 70 pulp novels featured Carson without compensation or his permission. Sensationalized stories portrayed him as a blood-and-guts, rip-snorting giant of a man who slaughtered Indians by the dozen. There wasn't a grain of truth in the action-packed thrillers, but Easterners devoured them. Had they met the real Kit Carson, they would surely have been disappointed. This so-called fire-eating giant of a man stood only 5'5.5", weighed just 140 pounds, and was illiterate. His quiet, unassuming manner, stoop shoulders, short stature, and gentle voice did nothing to reveal the dauntless courage he possessed. Charles Averill's pulp, Kit Carson, Prince of the Gold Hunters, depicts him as a mass killer of Indians and credits him as the man who discovered gold in California. On another pulp, he was shown on horseback, holding a beautiful, scantily clad woman with one hand while fighting off Indians with the other.
When the cover was shown to him, he glanced at it and modestly replied, "That thar may be true, but I ain't got no recollection of it." In February of 1843, he married the beautiful Maria Josefa Jaramillo, the youngest daughter of a prominent Taos family and 18 years his junior. He quickly embraced the Mexican culture, converted to the Catholic faith, and spoke Spanish in their home. He was settling into life with Josefa when his country came calling again. In 1846, while on a third expedition with Fremont, at his urging, Carson took part in the short-lived California Bear Flag Revolt. He guided General Stephen Watts Kearny's Army of the West across Arizona and into California, where they were attacked by Andres Pico's California Lancers, mounted on fine horses at San Pascal near San Diego. That night, the Army of the West found itself surrounded and under siege. Carson, along with Ned Beal, the man who would lead the famous Camel Survey across northern Arizona 10 years later, and a Delaware Indian scout whose name has been lost to history, slipped through the enemy lines and, walking barefooted some 30 miles over rocks and cactus, reached San Diego and brought a relief force to rescue the Americans. After the war, Carson returned again to his home and family in Taos. After all this action and adventure, all he really wanted out of life was to spend time with his beloved wife and family. By the end of 1848, they'd been married 6 years, and he'd only been home 6 months. It wouldn't be long until he was called to action again. In late October of 1849, Carson was needed to scout for a company of dragoons in pursuit of Jicarilla Apache raiders along the Santa Fe Trail. A Missouri trader named James White, his wife Anna, and their infant daughter were attacked by the raiders. White was killed, and his wife and child had been taken captive. On the 12th day, the dragoons spotted the Apache camp, but the warriors scattered. When they reached the camp, they found the body of Mrs. White. She'd only been dead a few minutes. Her child was never found. Among her possessions was the popular dime novel Kit Carson, Prince of the Gold Hunters, in which Kit Carson saves a beautiful woman from death at the hands of a band of Indians. When the story was read to him, he muttered angrily, "Throw it in the fire." He was deeply troubled by the fact that this woman was hoping the legendary Kit Carson would come to her rescue. Unlike in the dime novels, he got there too late. The incident haunted him for the rest of his life. In 1853, he became the Indian agent to northern New Mexico, a position he held until the Civil War broke out in 1861. During his tenure, he won respect as a staunch defender of Indian rights. The following year, Carson was called to duty when New Mexico was invaded by a Confederate force from Texas. He was commissioned a lieutenant colonel in the Union Army and led the New Mexico Volunteers at the Battle of Valverde. Although many of the Union soldiers faltered, Carson's men fought gallantly. The years of hard campaigning had taken a toll on his health, and in early 1863, Carson tried to resign from the Army. However, his bravery, knowledge of the land, and leadership skills had caught the attention of General James Carleton. Carleton, renowned for his hatred and extermination policy toward Indians, refused to accept Carson's request. Instead, Carson was ordered to lead a campaign against the Navajo at Canyon de Chelly. His orders from Carleton were terse: kill all the men. Contrary to Carleton's orders, only 23 Navajo warriors died during the 1864 campaign at Canyon de Chelly. Carson's scorched-earth sweep through the canyon broke the Navajo spirit, and some 8,000 surrendered. Carson's work was finished, and he returned to Taos. Carson played no role in the appalling events that followed. The Navajo were taken on the infamous Long Walk to Fort Sumner, a reservation Carleton had selected on the Pecos River in New Mexico, nearly 500 miles from Canyon de Chelly. During the trek, they were subjected to brutal treatment by their longtime enemies, the New Mexicans. Several hundred died on the walk, while others, mostly women and children, were abducted by slave hunters from neighboring tribes. The million-acre reservation at Bosque Redondo turned out to be a disaster. Cutworms decimated their corn crop, and the army was forced to provide food at an annual cost of $1.5 million. In May of 1868, General William Tecumseh Sherman visited the reservation to investigate mistreatment of the Navajo and found their conditions deplorable. He offered to move them to Oklahoma, but they chose instead to return to their beloved sacred lands in the Four Corners area. Their wishes were granted in the Treaty of 1868. In November 1864, Carson, his health deteriorating, was called to duty to lead another campaign,
this time in the Texas Panhandle against the Kiowa and Comanche at Adobe Walls. His small force found itself facing some 3,000 Comanche and Kiowa warriors. After a fierce 5-hour battle, Carson's forces, running low on ammunition, retreated. Despite the heavy fighting, his casualties were light. Now a brigadier general, he returned to Taos, having led his last campaign. His beloved wife Josefa died on April 23, 1868, from complications after giving birth to their 8th child. Carson, his heart and health broken, died a month later at Fort Lyon, Colorado. The Lawyers of Rotten Row. Tombstone, like other mining towns in the West, attracted some of the most talented attorneys in the country, especially those who saw the boomtown as an opportunity to get a fresh start. Next to the saloons, litigation became the single most lucrative business in a mining camp, and some of those early lawyers were the best money could buy. They weren't always welcome. One prospector observed, "We didn't need laws until the lawyers got here." Tombstone's lawyers occupied offices along a row of buildings on 4th Street between Toughnut and Allen Streets on what was somewhat affectionately known as Rotten Row. The row was conveniently located between the saloons and courthouse. The area overflowed with whiskey and oratory when court was in session. Tombstone's lawyers were as colorful a bunch of characters as any of the other denizens who took up residence in Arizona. One who stood out among the rest was Ben Goodrich. He didn't drink, gamble, or patronize the good time girls. He didn't even go to church. In fact, he had no vices at all. However, Tombstonians tolerated one and all, and the rest of the occupants of Rotten Row did their best to make up for his eccentric ways. His partner was the colorful Marcus Aurelius Smith, a tall, handsome Kentuckian with a magnificent walrus mustache that hung down to his chin. Everyone knew and liked him. Smith was a compulsive gambler. One evening, while in his cups, he scoured the saloons on Allen Street looking for a game of particular chance called bank. He eventually found what he was looking for in the Pony Saloon, where two transients were dealing a game called brace using a crooked box. When some of Smith's cronies heard what was happening, they beat a path to the pony, warning him the game was crooked and he didn't have a chance to win. "Who cares?" he scoffed. "It's the only game in town." In 1887, Mark was elected to Congress as Arizona's territorial delegate, and he played an important role in the territory's quest to become a state. Things looked bad in 1905 when Congress tried to force Arizona and New Mexico to join the Union as a single state. As a territorial delegate, he had no vote, but with a bit of shrewd politicking, he attached an amendment to the joint statehood bill that both territories must approve the measure. New Mexico voted in favor, but Arizona overwhelmingly voted against it. Single-handedly, Mark outfoxed those eastern politicos, and in 1912, Arizona was granted statehood, becoming the last of the contiguous territories to join. William Staley was known as the German warrior of Old Corkscrew, as he was gifted with the miraculous powers of absorbing any kind of spirits. The gregarious and popular Staley was a skilled violinist, too, and Mendelssohn was his favorite composer. Strangely, nobody remembers what talents he might have possessed as an attorney. He was married to a woman named Gussie, who had a wandering eye, and eventually left him for the bright lights of San Francisco. He ran for office once and was elected district attorney, but was drunk throughout his tenure and lasted only one term. One evening, some soldiers from Fort Huachuca got into a brawl in the Crystal Palace, and the German warrior decided to join the fracas. Raising his forefinger in the air, he declared, "Count me in." A moment later, a stray punch caught him on the jaw and put him flat on his back. He managed to raise a forefinger once more, saying, "Count me out." One night, he was on the prod in an Allen Street saloon, and the bartender gently led him to the door and gave him a gentle kick in the seat of the pants. "I didn't mind getting kicked in the seat of the pants," he indignantly howled to the denizens of Allen Street, "but the dirty son of a gun kicked me in the seat with a pair of dollar-and-a-half shoes." The greatest of them all was Alan R. English. During his best years, nobody could match him in the courtroom for skill, wit, and jury persuasion. An old-timer recalled he once got a case of sodomy reduced
to following too close. The scion of a wealthy family in Maryland, he graduated from law school at the age of 19, but had a difficult time fitting in with the social circles of Maryland. A year later, he landed in Tombstone and went to work as a hard rock miner. Allen Street wasn't named for Allen English, but for John Pye Allen, a prominent businessman in Tombstone. Allen made his first fortune and his nickname baking pies and selling them for a dollar. While perusing the Allen Street saloons, English made the acquaintance of Mark Smith, who quickly recognized his talent, and he was soon a full partner in the firm of Smith and Goodrich. He made a fortune in fees from the big mining companies, but he spent it as fast as he got it. English was a good lawyer, drunk or sober, but most agreed he was better while in his cups. One time he was defending Wiley Morgan, who was charged with murder. Just before closing arguments, there was a 2-hour recess. English headed for the nearest saloon for more of the hair of the dog that bit him, and 2 hours later, he was passed out on the barroom floor. The boys sent for a horse and buggy at the OK Corral to haul him back to the courthouse. They carried him up the stairs and propped him up to make his final appeal to the jury. English braced himself, took a deep breath, and faced the jury. For the next 2 hours, he delivered a sermon that included his entire vocabulary. When the jury returned their verdict, Wiley Morgan was a free man. As for English, he had no idea where he was or what he'd just accomplished. People came from miles around to watch this courtroom colossus in action. He'd approach the jury, call a juror by his first name, and ask for a chaw of tobacco. He directed juries like a conductor leads a symphony, moving about the courtroom with the grace of a cat, pleading one moment and indignant the next. He could shed tears and talk of motherhood. His clever courtroom antics and florid use of the English language made him popular with spectators and juries, but he was a nemesis for judges and prosecutors alike. A courtroom novice once remarked, "My goodness, that Mr. English is certainly an outspoken man." A weary prosecutor replied, "Mr. English may be outthought, outmaneuvered, outsmarted, but believe me, he is never outspoken." The Gunshot Physician. On a chilly evening in Tombstone, a dark, shadowy figure crept up the stairs behind the Crystal Palace Saloon. Inside, the raucous sound of laughter mixed with the whirling of roulette wheels and music coming from a rinky-dink piano. The man reached the top of the stairs and looked around. Deciding his approach had gone unnoticed, he struck a match, and in the flickering light, he saw a sign. In a low whisper, he sounded out the words, "George Goodfellow, M.D." He opened the door and quietly slipped inside. The sound of snoring drew him to the far corner of the room. He approached the sleeping figure. It would not be a good idea to rouse the sleeping doctor without being cautious. Doc Goodfellow was no ordinary physician. He was a well-known pugilist. He was more than a match for any cowboy or hard rock miner. The intruder reached out and gently tugged at the sleeping man's foot. "Wake up, Doc," he said. "Curly Bill needs you over in Galeyville. He's been shot bad." Doc Goodfellow was awake in an instant. He knew this was no ordinary house call. Curly Bill never sent one of his men all the way to Tombstone unless the matter was grave. Also, the outlaws always paid for their gunshot bills with hard cash. The frontier was a great place for a doctor to practice, and that's what most of them did. Practice. In 1880, Tombstone, a town of 2,000, had a dozen doctors, but 8 of them didn't have licenses. It was a place where they could improvise at will, working without the same restrictions and restraints as their eastern colleagues. Oftentimes, they had no choice but to experiment if their patients were to have any chance at all. Doctors treated all kinds of ailments, from broken limbs, gunshot and stab wounds, to rattlesnake bites and scorpion stings. The most common injuries involved explosives, wagons, and horses. They delivered babies and fought smallpox, pneumonia, and diphtheria. At times, they had to be creative. One wrote, "I slit the throat of the child choking with diphtheria, opening the windpipe, and kept it open with fish hooks." Most of the time, surgery was performed at the scene of the accident. There was a total lack of cleanliness, due mostly to lack of awareness. Little was known about germs.
Carbolic acid was usually the sterilizer, but strong whiskey also worked. But anesthetics and sterilization were rare or non-existent. One told of operating on a tree stump while his patient was sprawled over a whiskey barrel. One hand did the cutting while the other shooed away the flies. Another used his 200-pound office boy to sit on the patient's head to keep him still during the surgery. One of the most famous frontier practitioners was Dr. George Goodfellow. He gained notoriety shortly after he hung up his shingle on the second floor of the Golden Eagle Brewing Company. The building burned soon after in the big fire on June 22, 1881, and was rebuilt as the Crystal Palace. It also housed the office of U.S. Deputy and Town Marshal Virgil Earp. Doc came to Arizona as a contract surgeon for the Army at Fort Whipple at Prescott, and from there to Fort Lowell in Tucson. Finding Army life dull, he set out for the boisterous new boom town of Tombstone, arriving in 1880. Tombstone was a great location for practical experience, and before long, Goodfellow was known nationwide as the gunshot physician for the articles he published on treating them. He concluded that a gut shot from a Colt 45 was invariably fatal. He wrote, "Gunfighter's maxim is shoot for the guts, knowing that death is certain, yet sufficiently lingering and agonizing to afford a plenary sense of gratification to the victor in the contest." Doc Goodfellow had the distinction of being the first physician known to operate successfully on abdominal gunshot wounds and was praised as the first to perform a successful perineal prostatectomy in 1891. During the big fire in June of 1881, Tombstone chronicler George Parsons was critically injured while tearing down a balcony to prevent the fire from spreading. A piece of wood flattened and deformed his nose. Doc skillfully reconstructed Parsons' nose, then refused payment because George was injured performing a public service. Doc Goodfellow pioneered outdoor care in Arizona's dry climate for victims of tuberculosis. He performed the first appendectomy in the Arizona Territory. Few doctors who entered Arizona during territorial days received as much recognition as he, and fewer still displayed his flair for excitement. Goodfellow also published articles on rattlesnake and Gila monster bites. There were rumors at the time that the bite of a Gila monster was fatal, but he disproved that theory in 1891 when he provoked one to bite him on the finger. He was sick for a few days, but made a full recovery. In northern Sonora, he was known as El Doctor Santo, the Blessed Doctor, following his heroic efforts to aid the locals following the great earthquake of 1887. Whether he was called to a lonely outlaw hideout to treat some cattle rustler or summoned to the home of a poor Mexican family, Doc Goodfellow always responded. He could even drive a steam locomotive as well as any engineer, or crawl down into a smoke-filled mine shaft to rescue trapped miners. As mentioned earlier, in May of 1881, Doc treated the notorious Curly Bill Brocious over in Galeyville after Lincoln County War veteran Jim Wallace shot him in the cheek and neck. Following the famous gunfight behind the OK Corral on October 26, 1881, Goodfellow performed autopsies on the McClory brothers and Billy Clanton. As Clanton was mortally wounded, he asked that his boots be removed because he didn't want to die with his boots on. Doc was there and kindly obliged the youngster. He also tended to the wounds of Virgil and Morgan Earp after the gunfight. He treated Virgil Earp's crippling wound by assassins in late December 1881, and Morgan Earp on March 18th following his shooting by members of the Cowboys, a loose-knit gang of outlaws. On the evening of December 8th, 1883, five desperados, Omer Red Sample, James Tex Howard, Dan Dowd, Bill Delaney, and Dan Kelly, held up the Goldwater Castaneda store, which also served as the local bank in Bisbee. Their take in the heist was small, about $800 and two gold watches. As the bandits left the store and stepped out into the street, gunfire erupted. In just a few moments, three men, including a deputy sheriff and a woman 8 months pregnant, lay dead or dying in the street. It became known as the Bisbee Massacre. The bandits were quickly captured and sentenced to hang on March 29, 1884. John Heath, who wasn't present at the massacre, but was accused of orchestrating the robbery, demanded a separate trial and was sentenced to a term at the territorial prison in Yuma. The citizens were outraged that Heath didn't get the death sentence,
And on February 22nd, an angry mob stormed the jail, ignoring his condemned comrades, grabbed Heath, and strung him up on the crossarm of a telegraph pole on Tufnut Street. Doc was the county coroner and had been present at the lynching, as were many of the other citizens from Bisbee and Tombstone. His report states that Heath died from emphysema of the lungs, which might have been caused by strangulation, self-inflicted or otherwise, as in accordance with the medical evidence. It would be Tombstone's only lynching. During waking hours, the doctor could usually be found in one of two places, his office or downstairs in the saloon, promoting a wager or sporting event. In 1872, he'd attended the U.S. Naval Academy briefly and was a boxing champion before being dismissed after a fight and hazing incident with a fellow midshipman. That was when he decided to go to medical school. In a city full of colorful characters, Doc Goodfellow ranked with the best of them. Among his other talents, the pugnacious doctor was a hard drinker and a regular Casanova with the ladies of the town. Doc's sense of humor, sporting character, and frequent imbibing at the Crystal Palace in no way detracted from his research and practice as a medical physician. He practiced in Tombstone for 11 years before moving to Tucson, following the death of his good friend Dr. John Handy. In 1898, when the Spanish-American War began, he joined General William Shafter's staff as a civilian volunteer and went to Cuba. His fluency in the Spanish language made him a valuable asset to the general. It was Doc Goodfellow, along with a bottle of Old John Barleycorn that he kept in his medicine bag, who helped negotiate the Spanish surrender. Following the capitulation, Spanish General José Toral gave the doctor, and one assumes the whiskey, credit for talking him into it. There's no getting around it. Doc Goodfellow lived a full life, very different from that of an ordinary physician on the frontier. That'll do it for this week. Thanks for tuning in. I'm volunteer reader Lee Pettit. Join us again for more Arizona history here on Sun Sounds of Arizona.

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Sun Sounds of Arizona's programming is primarily designed for and directed to people who cannot read conventional print due to a disability. Sun Sounds of Arizona is a public service of Rio Salado College. For more information, visit sunsounds.org.

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Today we're going to be reading from a book entitled A Century of Great Western Stories, an anthology of Western fiction. This compiled by John Jakes. And the story we're reading today is by one of my favorite authors, Jack London. And it's entitled All Gold Canyon. It was the green heart of the canyon where the walls swerved back from the rigid plain and relieved their harshness of line by making a little sheltered nook and filling it to the brim with sweetness and roundness and softness. Here all things rested. Even the narrow stream ceased its turbulent downrush long enough to form a quiet pool. Knee-deep in the water, with drooping head and half-shut eyes, drowsed a red-coated, many-antlered buck. On one side, beginning at the very lip of the pool, was a tiny meadow, a cool, resilient surface of green that extended to the base of the frowning wall. Beyond the pool, a gentle slope of earth ran up and up to meet the opposing wall. Fine grass covered the slope, grass that was spangled with flowers, with here and there patches of color, orange and purple and golden. Below, the canyon was shut in. There was no view. The walls leaned together abruptly, and the canyon ended in a chaos of rocks, moss-covered and hidden by a green screen of vines and creepers and boughs of trees. Up the canyon rose far hills and peaks, the big foothills, pine-covered and remote. And far beyond, like clouds upon the border of the sky, towered minarets of white, where the Sierra's eternal snows flashed austerely the blazes of the sun. There was no dust in the canyon. The leaves and flowers were clean and virginal. The grass was young velvet. Over the pool, three cottonwoods sent their snowy fluffs fluttering down the quiet air. On the slope, the blossoms of the wine-wooded manzanita filled the air with springtime odors, while the leaves, wise with experience, were already beginning their vertical twist against the coming aridity of summer. In the open spaces on the slope, beyond the farthest shadow reach of the manzanita, poised the Mariposa lilies, like so many flights of jeweled moths, suddenly arrested and on the verge of trembling into flight again. Here and there, that woods harlequin, the madrone, permitting itself to be caught in the act of changing its pea-green trunk to madder red, breathed its fragrance into the air from great clusters of waxen bells. Creamy white were these bells, shaped like lilies of the valley, with the sweetness of perfume that is of the springtime. There was not a sigh of wind. The air was drowsy with its weight of perfume. It was a sweetness that would have been cloying had the air been heavy and humid. But the air was sharp and thin. It was as starlight transmuted into atmosphere, shot through and warmed by sunshine, and flower drenched with sweetness. An occasional butterfly drifted in and out through the patches of light and shade, and from all about rose the low and sleepy hum of mountain bees, feasting sybarites that jostled one another good-naturedly at the board, nor found time for rough discourtesy. So quietly did the little stream drip and ripple its way through the canyon that it spoke only in faint and occasional gurgles. The voice of the stream was as a drowsy whisper, ever interrupted by dozings and silences, ever lifted again in the awakenings. The motion of all things was a drifting in the heart of the canyon. Sunshine and butterflies drifted in and out among the trees. The hum of the bees and the whisper of the stream were a drifting of sound. And the drifting sound and drifting color seemed to weave together in the making of a delicate and intangible fabric, which was the spirit of the place. It was a spirit of peace that was not of death, but of smooth pulsing life, a quietude that was not silence, of movement that was not action, of repose that was quick with existence without being violent with struggle and travail. The spirit of the place was the spirit of the peace of the living, somnolent with the easement and content
of prosperity and undisturbed by rumors of far war. The red-coated, many-antlered buck acknowledged the lordship of the spirit of the place and dozed knee-deep in the cool, shaded pool. There seemed no flies to vex him, and he was languid with rest. Sometimes his ears moved when the stream awoke and whispered, but they moved lazily, with foreknowledge that it was merely the stream grown garrulous at discovery that it had slept. But there came a time when the buck's ears lifted and tensed with swift eagerness for sound. His head was turned down the canyon. His sensitive, quivering nostrils scented the air. His eyes could not pierce the green screen through which the stream rippled away, but to his ears came the voice of a man. It was a steady, monotonous, sing-song voice. Once the buck heard the harsh clash of metal upon rock. At the sound, he snorted a sudden start that jerked him through the air from water to meadow, and his feet sank into the young velvet while he pricked his ears and again scented the air. Then he stole across the tiny meadow, pausing once and again to listen, and faded away out of the canyon like a wraith, soft-footed and without sound. The clash of steel-shod soles against the rocks began to be heard, and the man's voice grew louder. It was raised in a sort of chant and became distinct with nearness, so that the words could be heard. Turn around and turn your face, unto them sweet hills of grace, the powers of sin you unscornin'. Look back and look around. Fling your sin pack on the ground. You will meet with the Lord in the morning. A sound of scrambling accompanied the sound, and the spirit of the place fled away on the heels of the red-coated buck. The green screen was burst asunder, and a man peered out at the meadow and the pool and the sloping side hill. He was a deliberate sort of man. He took in the scene with one embracing glance, then ran his eyes over the details to verify the general impression. Then, and not until then, did he open his mouth in vivid and solemn approval. Smoke of life and snakes of purgatory, will you just look at that? Wood and water and grass and a side hill, a pocket hunter's delight and a cayuse's paradise. Cool green for tired eyes. Pink pills for pale people ain't in it. A secret pasture for prospectors and a resting place for tired burros. It's just boofle. He was a sandy-complexioned man in whose face geniality and humor seemed the salient characteristics. It was a mobile face, quick-changing to inward mood and thought. Thinking was in him a visible process. Ideas chased across his face like wind flaws across the surface of a lake. His hair, sparse and unkempt of growth, was an indeterminate and colorless as his complexion. It would seem that all the color of his frame had gone into his eyes, for they were startlingly blue. Also, they were laughing and merry eyes, within them much of the naivete and wonder of the child, and yet, in an unassertive way, they contained much of the calm self-reliance and strength of purpose founded upon self-experience and experience of the world. From out the screen of vines and creepers, he flung ahead of him a miner's pick and shovel and gold pan. Then he crawled out himself into the open. He was clad in faded overalls and black cotton shirt, with hobnailed brogans on his feet, and on his head a hat whose shapelessness and stains advertised the rough usage of wind and rain and sun and camp smoke. He stood erect, seeing wide-eyed the secrecy of the scene, and sensuously inhaling the warm, sweet breath of the canyon garden through nostrils that dilated and quivered with delight. His eyes narrowed to laughing slits of blue, his face wreathed itself in joy, and his mouth curled in a smile as he cried aloud, "Jumping dandelions and happy hollyhocks, but that smells good to me. Talk about your adder of roses and cologne factories.
They ain't in it. He had the habit of soliloquy. His quick-changing facial expressions might tell every thought and mood, but the tongue, perforce, ran hard after, repeating like a second Boswell. The man lay down on the lip of the pool and drank long and deep of its water. "Tastes good to me," he muttered, lifting his head and gazing across the pool at the side hill, while he wiped his mouth with the back of his hand. The side hill attracted his attention. Still lying on his stomach, he studied the hill formation long and carefully. It was a practiced eye that traveled up the slope to the crumbling canyon wall and back and down again to the edge of the pool. He scrambled to his feet and favored the side hill with a second survey. "Look good to me," he concluded, picking up the pick and shovel and gold pan. He crossed the stream below the pool, stepping agilely from stone to stone. Where the side hill touched the water, he dug up a shovelful of dirt and put it in the gold pan. He squatted down, holding the pan in his two hands and partly immersing it in the stream. Then he imparted to the pan a deft circular motion that sent the water sluicing in and out through the dirt and gravel. The larger and the lighter particles worked to the surface, and these, by a skillful dipping movement of the pan, he spilled out and over the edge. Occasionally, to expedite matters, he rested the pan and with his fingers raked out the large pebbles and pieces of rock. The contents of the pan diminished rapidly until only fine dirt and the smallest bits of gravel remained. At this stage, he began to work very deliberately and carefully. It was fine washing, and he washed fine and finer, with a keen scrutiny and delicate and fastidious touch. At last, the pan seemed empty of everything but water. But with a quick semicircular flirt that sent the water flying over the shallow rim into the stream, he disclosed a layer of black sand on the bottom of the pan. So thin was this layer that it was like a streak of paint. He examined it closely. In the midst of it was a tiny golden speck. He dribbled a little water in over the depressed edge of the pan. With a quick flirt, he sent the water sluicing across the bottom, turning the grains of black sand over and over. A second tiny golden speck rewarded his effort. The washing had now become very fine, fine beyond all need of ordinary placer mining. He worked the black sand, a small portion at a time, up the shallow rim of the pan. Each small portion he examined sharply, so that his eyes saw every grain of it before he allowed it to slide over the edge and away. Jealously, bit by bit, he let the black sand slip away. A golden speck, no larger than a pinpoint, appeared on the rim, and by his manipulation of the water it returned to the bottom of the pan. And in such fashion another speck was disclosed, and another. Great was his care of them. Like a shepherd, he herded his flock of golden specks so that not one should be lost. At last, of the pan of dirt nothing remained but his golden herd. He counted it, and then, after all his labor, sent it flying out of the pan with one final swirl of water. But his blue eyes were shining with desire as he rose to his feet. "Seven," he muttered aloud, asserting the sum of the specks for which he had toiled so hard and which he had so wantonly thrown away. "Seven," he repeated, with the emphasis of one trying to impress a number on his memory. He stood still a long while, surveying the hillside. In his eyes was a curiosity, new aroused and burning. There was an exultance about his bearing and a keenness like that of a hunting animal catching the fresh scent of game. He moved down the stream a few steps and took a second panful of dirt. Again came the careful washing, the jealous herding of the golden specks, and the wantonness with which he sent them flying into the stream. His golden herd diminished. "Four, five," he muttered, and repeated, "five." He could not forbear another survey of the hill,
before filling the pan farther down the stream. His golden herds diminished. 4, 3, 2, 2, 1 were his memory tabulations as he moved down the stream. When but one speck of gold rewarded his washing, he stopped and built a fire of dry twigs. Into this he thrust the gold pan and burned it till it was blue-black. He held up the pan and examined it critically. Then he nodded approbation. Against such a color background, he could defy the tiniest yellow speck to elude him. Still moving down the stream, he panned again. A simple speck was his reward. A third pan contained no gold at all. Not satisfied with this, he panned three times again, taking his shovels of dirt within a foot of one another. Each pan proved empty of gold. That fact, instead of discouraging him, seemed to give him satisfaction. His elation increased with each barren washing, until he arose, exclaiming jubilantly, "If it ain't the real thing, may God knock off my head with sour apples." Returning to where he had started operations, he began to pan up the stream. At first his golden herds increased prodigiously. 14, 18, 21, 26, ran his memory tabulations. Just above the pool, he struck his richest pan, 35 colors. "Almost enough to save," he remarked regretfully as he allowed the water to sweep them away. The sun climbed to the top of the sky. The man worked on. Pan by pan, he went up the stream, the tally of results steadily decreasing. "It's just boofle the way it peters out," he exulted when a shovelful of dirt contained no more than a single speck of gold. And when no specks at all were found in several pans, he straightened up and favored the hillside with a confident glance. "Aha, Mr. Pocket," he cried out, as though to an auditor hidden somewhere above him beneath the surface of the slope. "Aha, Mr. Pocket, I'm a-comin', and I'm surely gwine to get yer. You hear me, Mr. Pocket? I'm going to get yer as sure as pumpkins ain't cauliflowers." He turned and flung a measuring glance at the sun poised above him in the azure of the cloudless sky. Then he went down the canyon, following the line of shovel holes he had made in filling the pans. He crossed the stream below the pool and disappeared to the green screen. There was little opportunity for the spirit of the place to return

A shower of falling leaves, a horse burst through the screen. On its back was a pack, and from this trailed broken vines and torn creepers. The animal gazed with astonished eyes at the scene into which it had been precipitated, then dropped its head to the grass and began contentedly to graze. A second horse scrambled into view, slipping once on the mossy rocks and regaining equilibrium when its hooves sank into the yielding surface of the meadow. It was riderless, though on its back was a high-horned Mexican saddle, scarred and discolored by long usage. The man brought up the rear. He threw off pack and saddle, with an eye to camp location, and gave the animals their freedom to graze. He unpacked his food and got out frying pan and coffee pot. He gathered an armful of dry wood, and with a few stones made a place for his fire. "My," he said, "but I've got an appetite. I could scoff iron filings and horseshoe nails and thank you kindly, ma'am, for a second helping." He straightened up, and while he reached for the matches in the pocket of his overalls, his eyes traveled across the pool to the side hill. His fingers had clutched the matchbox, but they relaxed their hold, and the hand came out empty. The man wavered perceptibly. He looked at his preparations for cooking, and he looked at the hill. "Guess I'll take another whack at her," he concluded, starting to cross the stream. "They ain't no sense in it, I know," he mumbled apologetically, "but keeping grub back an hour ain't going to hurt none, I reckon." A few feet back from his first of test pans, he started a second line. The sun dropped down the western sky, the shadows lengthened, but the man worked on. He began a third line of test pans. He was cross-cutting the hillside, line by line, as he ascended. The center of each line produced the richest pans, while the end came where no colors showed in the pan. As he ascended the hillside, the lines grew perceptibly shorter. The regularity with which their length diminished served to indicate that somewhere up the slope, the last line would be so short as to have scarcely length at all, and that beyond that could come only a point. The design was growing into an inverted V. The converging sides of the V marked the boundaries of the gold-bearing dirt. The apex of the V was evidently the man's goal. Often he ran his eyes along the converging sides and on up the hill, trying to divine the apex, the point where the gold-bearing dirt must cease. Here resided Mr. Pocket, for so the man familiarly addressed the imaginary point above him on the slope, crying out, "Come down out of that, Mr. Pocket. Be right smart and agreeable, and come down." "All right," he would add later, in a voice resigned to determination. "All right, Mr. Pocket. It's plain to me I got to come right up and snatch you out bald-headed. And I'll do it. I'll do it," he would threaten still later. Each pan he carried down to the water to wash, and as he went higher up the hill, the pans grew richer, until he began to save the gold in an empty baking powder can which he carried carelessly in his hip pocket. So engrossed was he in his toil that he did not notice the long twilight of oncoming night. It was not until he tried vainly to see the gold colors in the bottom of the pan that he realized the passage of time. He straightened up abruptly. An expression of whimsical wonderment and awe overspread his face as he drawled, "Gosh darn my buttons, if I didn't plumb forget dinner." He stumbled across the stream in the darkness and lighted his long-delayed fire. Flapjacks and bacon and warmed-over beans constituted his supper. Then he smoked a pipe by the smoldering coal, listening to the night noises and watching the moonlight stream through the canyon. After that, he unrolled his bed, took off his heavy shoes, and pulled the blankets up to his chin. His face showed white in the moonlight, like the face of a corpse. But it was a corpse that knew its resurrection, for the man rose suddenly on one elbow and gazed across at his hillside. "Good night, Mr. Pocket," he called sleepily. "Good night." He slept through the early gray of morning until the direct rays of the sun smote his closed eyelids.
When he awoke with a start,

and looked about him, until he had established the continuity of his existence and identified his present self with the days previously lived. To dress, he had merely to buckle on his shoes. He glanced at his fireplace and at his hillside, wavered, but fought down the temptation and started the fire. "Keep your shirt on, Bill, keep your shirt on," he admonished himself. "What's the good of rushing? No use in getting all head up and sweaty. Mr. Pocket'll wait for you. He ain't a running away before you can get your breakfast. Now, what you want, Bill, is something fresh in your bill of fare, so it's up to you to go and get it." He cut a short pole at the water's edge and drew from one of his pockets a bit of line and a draggled fly that had once been a royal coachman. "Maybe they'll bite in the early morning," he muttered, as he made his first cast into the pool. And a moment later he was gleefully crying, "What did I tell you, eh? What did I tell you?" He had no reel nor any inclination to waste time, and by main strength and swiftly he drew out of the water a flashing 10-inch trout. Three more, caught in rapid succession, furnished his breakfast. When he came to the stepping stones on his way to his hillside, he was struck by a sudden thought and paused. "I'd just better take a hike downstream a ways," he said. "There's no tellin' who may be snooping around." But he crossed over on the stones, and with a, "I really oughta take that hike," the need of the precaution passed out of his mind, and he fell to work. At nightfall, he straightened up. The small of his back was stiff from stooping toil, and as he put his hand behind him to soothe the protesting muscles, he said, "Now what do you think of that? I clean forgot my dinner again. If I don't watch out, I'll sure be degenerating into a two-meal-a-day crank. Pockets is the hangedest things I ever see for making a man absent-minded," he communed that night as he crawled into his blankets. Nor did he forget to call up the hillside, "Good night, Mr. Pocket. Good night." Rising with the sun and snatching a hasty breakfast, he was early at work. A fever seemed to be growing in him, nor did the increasing richness of the test pans allay this fever. There was a flush in his cheek, other than that made by the heat of the sun, and he was oblivious to fatigue and the passage of time. When he filled a pan with dirt, he ran down the hill to wash it. Nor could he forbear running up the hill again, panting and stumbling profanely to refill the pan. He was now 100 yards from the water, and the inverted V was assuming definite proportions. The width of the pay dirt steadily decreased, and the man extended in his mind's eye the sides of the V to their meeting place far up the hill. This was his goal, the apex of the V, and he panned many times to locate it. "Just about 2 yards above that manzanita bush and a yard to the right," he finally concluded. Then the temptation seized him. "As plain as the nose on your face," he said, as he abandoned his laborious cross-cutting and climbing to the indicated apex. He filled a pan and carried it down the hill to wash. It contained no trace of gold. He dug deep and he dug shallow, filling and washing a dozen pans, and was unrewarded even by the tiniest golden speck. He was enraged at having yielded to the temptation, and berated himself blasphemously and pridelessly. Then he went down the hill and took up the cross-cutting. "Slow and certain, Bill, slow and certain," he crooned. "Shortcuts to fortune ain't in your line, and it's about time you know it. Get wise, Bill, get wise. Slow and certain's the only hand you can play, so get to it and keep to it, too." As the cross-cuts decreased, showing that the sides of the V were converging, the depth of the V increased. The gold trace was dipping into the hill. It was only at 30 inches beneath the surface that he could get colors in his pan. The dirt he found at 25 inches from the surface, and at 35 inches yielded barren pans. At the base of the V, by the water's edge, he had found the gold colors at the grass roots.
The higher he went up the hill, the deeper the gold dipped. To dig a hole 3 feet deep in order to get one test pan was a task of no mean magnitude, while between the man and the apex intervened an untold number of such holes to be dug. "And there's no telling how much deeper it'll pitch," he sighed in a moment's pause, while his fingers soothed his aching back. Feverish with desire, with aching back and stiffening muscles, with pick and shovel gouging and mauling the soft brown earth, the man toiled up the hill. Before him was the smooth slope, spangled with flowers and made sweet with their breath. Behind him was devastation. It looked like some terrible eruption breaking out on the smooth skin of the hill. His slow progress was like that of a slug, befouling beauty with a monstrous trail. Though the dipping gold trace increased the man's work, he found consolation in the increasing richness of the pans. 20 cents, 30 cents, 50 cents, 60 cents were the values of the gold found in the pans, and at nightfall he washed his banner pan, which gave him a dollar's worth of gold dust from a shovelful of dirt. "I'll just bet it's my luck to have some inquisitive one come butting in here on my pasture," he mumbled sleepily that night as he pulled the blankets up to his chin. Suddenly he sat upright. "Bill," he called sharply. "Now listen to me, Bill. Do you hear? It's up to you. Tomorrow morning to mosey round and see what you can see. Understand? Tomorrow morning, and don't you forget it." He yawned and glanced around at the side hill. "Good night, Mr. Pocket," he called. In the morning he stole a march on the sun, for he had finished breakfast when its first rays caught him, and he was climbing the wall of the canyon where it crumbled away and gave footing. From the outlook at the top he found himself in the midst of loneliness. As far as he could see, chain after chain of mountains heaved themselves into his vision. To the east, his eyes, leaping the miles between range and range, and between many ranges, brought up at last against the white-peaked Sierras, the main crest, where the backbone of the western world reared itself up against the sky. To the north and south he could see more distinctly the cross systems that broke through the main trend of the sea of mountains. To the west the ranges fell away, one behind another, diminishing and fading into the gentle foothills that in turn descended into the great valley which he could not see. And in all that mighty sweep of earth he saw no sign of man nor of the handiwork of man, save only the torn bosom of the hillside at his feet. The man looked long and carefully. Once, far down his own canyon, he thought he saw in the air a faint hint of smoke. He looked again and decided that it was the purple haze of the hills, made dark by a convolution of the canyon wall, at its back. "Hey you, Mr. Pocket," he called down into the canyon. "Stand out from under. I'm a-comin', Mr. Pocket. I'm a-comin'." The heavy brogans on the man's feet made him appear clumsy-footed, but he swung down from the giddy height as lightly and airily as a mountain goat. A rock, turning under his foot on the edge of the precipice, did not disconcert him. He seemed to know the precise time required for the turn to culminate in disaster, and in the meantime he utilized the false footing itself for the momentary earth contact necessary to carry him on to safety. Where the earth sloped so steeply that it was impossible to stand for a second upright, the man did not hesitate. His foot pressed the impossible surface for but a fraction of the fatal second and gave him the bound that carried him onward. Again, where even the fraction of a second's footing was out of the question, he would swing his body past by a moment's hand grip on a jutting knob of a rock, a crevice, or a precariously rooted shrub. At last, with a wild leap and yell, he exchanged the face of the wall for an earth slide and finished the descent in the midst of several tons of sliding earth and gravel. His first pan of the morning washed out over $2 in coarse gold. It was from the center of the V. To either side, the diminution in the values of the pans was swift.
His lines of cross-cutting holes were growing very short. The converging sides of the inverted V were only a few yards apart. Their meeting point was only a few yards above him, but the pay streak was dipping deeper and deeper into the earth. By early afternoon, he was sinking the test holes 5 feet before the pans could show the gold trace. For that matter, the gold trace had become something more than a trace. It was a placer mine in itself, and the man resolved to come back after he had found the pocket and worked over the ground. But the increasing richness of the pans began to worry him. By late afternoon, the worth of the pans had grown to $3 and $4. The man scratched his head perplexedly and looked a few feet up the hill at the manzanita bush that marked approximately the apex of the V. He nodded his head and said oracularly, "It's one of two things, Bill, one of two things. Either Mr. Pocket spilled himself all out and down the hill, or else Mr. Pocket's so rich you maybe won't be able to carry him all away with you. And that'd be an awful shame, wouldn't it now?" He chuckled at contemplation of so pleasant a dilemma. Nightfall found him by the edge of the stream, his eyes wrestling with the gathering darkness over the washing of a $5 pan. "Wished I had an electric light to go on working," he said. He found sleep difficult that night. Many times he composed himself and closed his eyes for slumber to overtake him, but his blood pounded with too strong a desire. And many times his eyes opened and he murmured wearily, "Wished it was sunup." Sleep came to him in the end, but his eyes were open with the first paling of the stars, and the gray of dawn caught him with breakfast and climbing the hillside in the direction of the secret abiding place of Mr. Pocket. The first crosscut the man made, there was space for only 3 holes. So narrow had become the pay streak, and so close was he to the fountainhead of the golden stream he had been following for 4 days. "Be calm, Bill, be calm," he admonished himself, as he broke ground for the final hole where the sides of the V had at last come together in a point. "I've got the almighty cinch on you, Mr. Pocket, and you can't lose me," he said many times as he sank the hole deeper and deeper. 4 feet, 5 feet, 6 feet, he dug his way down into the earth. The digging grew harder. His pick grated on broken rock. He examined the rock. Rotten quartz was his conclusion as, with the shovel, he cleared the bottom of the hole of loose dirt. He attacked the crumbling quartz with the pick, bursting the disintegrating rock asunder with every stroke. He thrust his shovel into the loose mass. His eye caught a gleam of yellow. He dropped the shovel and squatted suddenly on his heels. As a farmer rubs the clinging earth from a fresh-dug potato, so the man, a piece of rotten quartz held in both hands, rubbed the dirt away. "Sufferin' Sardanapalus," he cried. "Lumps and chunks of it. Lumps and chunks of it." It was only half rock he held in his hand. The other half was virgin gold. He dropped it into his pan and examined another piece. Little yellow was to be seen, but with his strong fingers he crumbled the rotten quartz away till both hands were filled with glowing yellow. He rubbed the dirt away from fragment after fragment, tossing them into the gold pan. It was a treasure hole. So much of the quartz rotted away that there was less of it than there was of gold. Now and again he found a piece to which no rock clung, a piece that was all gold. A chunk where the pick had laid open the heart of the gold glittered like a handful of yellow jewels, and he cocked his head at it and slowly turned it around and over to observe the rich play of the light upon it. "Talk about your too much gold diggin's," the man snorted contemptuously. "Why, this diggin'd make it look like 30 cents. This diggin' is all gold, and right here and now I name this here canyon All Gold Canyon, by gosh." Still squatting on his heels, he continued examining the fragments and tossing them into the pan.
suddenly there came to him a premonition of danger. It seemed a shadow had fallen upon him, but there was no shadow. His heart had given a great jump into his throat and was choking him. Then his blood slowly chilled, and he felt the sweat of his shirt cold against his flesh. He did not spring up nor look around. He did not move. He was considering the nature of the premonition he had received, trying to locate the source of the mysterious force that had warned him, striving to sense the imperative presence of the unseen thing that threatened him. There is an aura of things hostile, made manifest by messengers too refined for the senses to know, and this aura he felt, but knew not how he felt it. His was the feeling as when a cloud passes over the sun. It seemed that between him and life had passed something dark and smothering and menacing, a gloom, as it were, that swallowed up life and made for death, his death. Every force of his being impelled him to spring up and confront the unseen danger, but his soul dominated the panic, and he remained squatting on his heels, in his hands a chunk of gold. He did not dare to look around, but he knew by now that there was something behind him and above him. He made believe to be interested in the gold in his hand. He examined it critically, turned it over and over, and rubbed the dirt from it. And all the time, he knew that something behind him was looking at the gold over his shoulder. Still feigning interest in the chunk of gold in his hand, he listened intently, and he heard the breathing of the thing behind him. His eyes searched the ground in front of him for a weapon, but he saw only the uprooted gold. Worthless to him now in his extremity, there was his pick, a handy weapon on occasion, but this was not such an occasion. The man realized his predicament. He was in a narrow hole that was 7 feet deep. His head did not come to the surface of the ground. He was in a trap. He remained squatting on his heels. He was quite cool and collected, but his mind, considering every factor, showed him only his helplessness. He continued rubbing the dirt from the quartz fragments and throwing the gold into the pan. There was nothing else for him to do. Yet he knew that he would have to rise up, sooner or later, and face the danger that breathed at his back. The minutes passed, and with the passage of each minute, he knew that by so much he was nearer the time when he would stand up or else, and his wet shirt went cold against his flesh again at the thought. He might receive death as he stooped there over his treasure. Still, he squatted on his heels, rubbing dirt from the gold, and debating in just what manner he should rise up. He might rise up with a rush and claw his way out of the hole to meet whatever threatened on the even footing above the ground. Or he might rise up slowly and carelessly, and feign casually to discover the thing that breathed at his back. His instinct and every fighting fiber of his body favored the mad, clawing rush to the surface. His intellect, and the craft thereof, favored the slow and cautious meeting with the thing that menaced and which he could not see. And while he debated, a loud crashing noise burst in his ear. At the same instant, he received a stunning blow on the left side of his back, and from the point of impact felt a rush of flame through his flesh. He sprang up in the air, but halfway to his feet, collapsed. His body crumpled in like a leaf, withered in sudden heat, and he came down, his chest across his pan of gold, his face in the dirt and rock, his legs tangled and twisted because of the restricted space at the bottom of the hole. His legs twitched convulsively several times. His body was shaken with a mighty ague. There was a slow expansion of the lungs, accompanied by a deep sigh. Then the air was slowly, very slowly exhaled, and his body was slowly flattened itself down into inertness. Above, revolver in hand, a man was peering down over the edge of the hole. He peered for a long time at the prone and motionless body beneath him,
After a while, the stranger sat down on the edge of the hole so that he could see into it and rested the revolver on his knee. Reaching his hand into his pocket, he drew out a wisp of brown paper. Into this, he dropped a few crumbs of tobacco. The combination became a cigarette, brown and squat, with the ends turned in. Not once did he take his eyes from the body at the bottom of the hole. He lighted the cigarette and drew its smoke into his lungs with a caressing intake of the breath. He smoked slowly. Once the cigarette went out, and he relighted it. And all the while he studied the body beneath him. In the end, he tossed the cigarette stub away and rose to his feet. He moved to the edge of the hole, spanning it, a hand resting on each edge, and with the revolver still in the right hand, he muscled his body down into the hole. While his feet were yet a yard from the bottom, he released his hands and dropped down. At the instant his feet struck bottom, he saw the pocket miner's arm leap out, and his own legs knew a swift, jerking grip that overthrew him. In the nature of the jump, his revolver hand was above his head. Swiftly as the grip had flashed about his legs, just as swiftly he brought the revolver down. He was still in the air, his fall in process of completion, when he pulled the trigger. The explosion was deafening in the confined space. The smoke filled the hole so that he could see nothing. He struck the bottom on his back, and like a cat, the pocket miner's body was on top of him. Even as the miner's body passed on top, the stranger crooked in his right arm to fire, and even in that instant, the miner, with a quick thrust of elbow, struck his wrist. The muzzle was thrown up, and the bullet thudded into the dirt on the side of the hole. The next instant, the stranger felt the miner's hand grip his wrist. The struggle was now for the revolver. Each man strove to turn it against the other's body. The smoke in the hole was clearing. The stranger, lying on his back, was beginning to see dimly. But suddenly he was blinded by a handful of dirt deliberately flung into his eyes by his antagonist. In that moment of shock, his grip on the revolver was broken. In the next moment, he felt a smashing darkness descend upon his brain, and in the midst of the darkness, even the darkness ceased. But the pocket miner fired again and again until the revolver was empty. Then he tossed it from him and, breathing heavily, sat down on the dead man's legs. The miner was sobbing and struggling for breath. "Measly skunk," he panted, "a camping on my trail and let me do the work, and then shoot me in the back." He was half crying from anger and exhaustion. He peered at the face of the dead man. It was sprinkled with loose dirt and gravel, and it was difficult to distinguish the features. "Never laid eyes on him before," the miner concluded his scrutiny. "Just a common and ordinary thief, hang him. And he shot me in the back. He shot me in the back." He opened his shirt and felt himself front and back on his left side. "Went clean through and no harm done," he cried jubilantly. "I bet he aimed all right, but he drew the gun over when he pulled the trigger, the cur. But I fixed him. Oh, I fixed him." His fingers were investigating the bullet hole in his side, and a shade of regret passed over his face. "It's going to be stiffer than hell," he said, "and it's up to me to get mended and get out of here." He crawled out of the hole and went down the hill to his camp. Half an hour later, he returned, leading his pack horse. His open shirt disclosed the rude bandages with which he had dressed his wound. He was slow and awkward with his left-hand movements, but that did not prevent his using the arm. The bite of the pack rope under the dead man's shoulders enabled him to heave the body out of the hole. Then he set to work gathering up his gold. He worked steadily for several hours, pausing often to rest his stiffening shoulder and to exclaim, "He shot me in the back, the measly skunk. He shot me in the back." When his treasure was quite cleaned up and wrapped securely into a number of blanket-covered parcels, he made an estimate of his value. 400 pounds or I'm a Hottentot," he concluded. "Say 200 in quartz and dirt.
That leaves 200 pounds of gold. Bill, wake up. 200 pounds of gold. $40,000. And it's yarn, all yarn. He scratched his head delightedly, and his fingers blundered into an unfamiliar groove. They quested along it for several inches. It was a crease through his scalp where the second bullet had plowed. He walked angrily over to the dead man. "You would you?" he bullied. "You would, eh? Well, I fixed you good and plenty, and I'll give you a decent burial, too. That's more than you would have done for me." He dragged the body to the edge of the hole and toppled it in. It struck the bottom with a dull crash on its side. The face twisted up to the light. The miner peered down at it. "And you shot me in the back," he said accusingly. With pick and shovel, he filled the hole. Then he loaded the gold on his horse. It was too great a load for the animal, and when he had gained his camp, he transferred part of it to his saddle horse. Even so, he was compelled to abandon a portion of his outfit, pick and shovel and gold pan, extra food and cooking utensils, and diverse odds and ends. The sun was at its zenith when the man forced the horses at the screen of vines and creepers. To climb the huge boulders, the animals were compelled to uprear and struggle blindly through the tangled mass of vegetation. Once the saddle horse fell heavily, and the man removed the pack to get the animal on its feet. After it started on its way again, the man thrust his head out from among the leaves and peered up at the hillside. "The measly skunk," he said, and disappeared. There was a ripping and tearing of vines and boughs. The trees surged back and forth, marking the passage of the animals through the midst of them. There was a clashing of steel-shod hoofs on stone, and now and again a sharp cry of command. Then the voice of the man was raised in song. "Turn round and turn your face unto them sweet hills of grace, the powers of sin you am scornin'. Look about and look around. Fling your sin pack on the ground. You'll meet with the Lord in the mornin'." The song grew faint and fainter, and through the silence crept back the spirit of the place. The stream once more drowsed and whispered. The hum of the mountain bees rose sleepily. Down through the perfume-weighted air fluttered the snowy fluffs of the cottonwoods. The butterflies drifted in and out among the trees, and over all blazed the quiet sunshine. Only remained the hoof marks in the meadow and the torn hillside to mark the boisterous trail of the life that had broken the peace of the place and passed on. We've been reading All Gold Canyon by Jack London. Jack London lived from 1876 to 1916 and was a master of the adventure story whose novel, The Call of the Wild, will live forever as the definitive example of the American spirit. An adventurer himself, he knew what he wrote, having spent parts of his early life living as a hobo, searching for gold in Alaska, and even serving time in prison for oyster pirating. Much of his work, such as his science fiction novel, The Scarlet Plague, contains considerable political content, a strange combination of Marxism and rugged individualism. But he also wrote knowingly of the frontier and the search for wealth, as in this powerful story. We'll conclude the time we have left by reading a portion of John Jake's introduction to this volume. And his introduction is entitled, Whatever Happened to the Western? This collection celebrates a literary form prized and read by millions around the world for more than 100 years. With the invaluable help of Dr. Martin Greenberg and John Helfers of Techno Books, I've gathered together what are generally considered to be the best of the very best Western short stories of the past century. For everyone involved with developing and organizing the project, it has been a labor of love. I got my start with Westerns via the movies in Terre Haute, Indiana, in 1939. I remember the powerful impression made on a young kid by Dodge City and Stagecoach.
I became a writer of Westerns in the 1950s, producing a couple of dozen short stories and novelettes for the pulps, mostly those for popular publications. Remember those? Screaming yellow covers, cover paintings illustrated some form of hideous sagebrush peril, nearly every story title ending with an exclamation mark or two. Today you can't find pulps, let alone a single national magazine, that regularly prints Western fiction. A great venue for some of the best disappeared when Saturday Evening Post and Collier's and the other so-called slicks fell out of favor and profitability after the 1940s. A recent attempt to recreate a short story magazine using Louis L'Amour's name on the masthead lasted but a couple of years. The Western story clearly has been ailing for a long time. In a rapidly changing world, it has gone the way of parental spanking, presidential candor, marital fidelity, and literate movie dialogue. Some fear it will end up, sooner rather than later, just like the bustle, the buggy whip, the dodo, and the passenger pigeon. I'm not a social scientist, but I can point to the day when the Western in all its forms took sick. The movie Star Wars was by turns flashy and corny, but most of all it was exciting, filled throughout with those visual tricks now shrugged off as just more special effects. In 1977, they were truly special. Although looking at Star Wars many times since, I see the shortcuts resulting from a tight budget. In the Death Star conference room, the ballcaster chairs are the kind found in any office furniture store at the time the picture was shot. Though we didn't know it then, Star Wars would change many things. Maybe it's necessary to mourn the passing of the much-loved traditional Western story, novel, and film, driven to the grave not only by Mr. Lucas and his clever colleagues, but by triteness and bad writing. Maybe we just say adios to the past by celebrating it in a collection like this one, then move on to some of those new vistas described for us by some very talented writers. If we're at all convinced by their arguments, we should look forward eagerly to the new directions and new techniques of presentation. And maybe if all those good predictions come true, another 100 years from now, another team of editors may put together another celebratory anthology and show us how the Western short story went on, thriving in ways we can't possibly imagine at this moment. I've but one regret, that I won't be around to read it and cheer it. This has been Dan Klinger, volunteer reader for Sun Sounds of Arizona.

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0: 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This is Joyce, your Radio Reading Service volunteer broadcaster, welcoming you to this edition of Animal Companions, where we read about the animals in our lives and how they affect us. Today I'll be reading some more chapters from The Case of the Careless Kitten by Earl Stanley Garner, and if we have some time, I'll be reading articles and newsletters about the animals in our lives. We're going to start today's readings with The Case of the Careless Kitten by Earl Stanley Garner. In the previous chapter, we learned that Lieutenant Tragg had paid a call to Della's apartment and forced himself in. As the two were exiting, there was a loud squeal from the cat. Tragg followed Della into the kitchenette, where the two had to rescue the kitten, who crawled out the window and got caught on the clothesline and was hanging precariously several stories above the land below. Chapter 19. Perry Mason soaked up slumber. The consciousness of the broad daylight knifed its way through his brain. He sat up in bed long enough to look at his watch, fling the pillows into a new position, and drop back with a sense of languid comfort. He started drifting comfortably down into the welcome warmth of nerve-healing oblivion. The ringing of the buzzer on his doorbell irritated him back into consciousness. Mason decided to ignore the summons. He turned over, frowning the indetermination of his concentration. Damn the doorbell anyway! Probably someone wanting to sell something. Why hadn't I shut it off? The bell again. Well, let them ring. He wouldn't pay any attention to it. Again and again the bell rang. Mason found that his very determination to sleep was marshaling his faculties into wakefulness. He heard quick steps in the corridor, then knuckles banging uninterruptedly on his door. With an exclamation of irritation, Mason climbed out of bed, unlocked the door, and jerked it open. Paul Drake stood on the threshold, grinning at him. "How do you like it?" he asked. Mason said, "Damn it, I don't like it. Come on in." Drake followed the lawyer into his apartment, selected the most comfortable chair, twisted himself into a pretzel of comfort, and lit a cigarette. "Nice place you have here, isn't it?" Mason said sarcastically. Drake said, "A little chilly. I'll close this window. The breeze is coming in through there. Sunlight's pouring in through the other one. It's 11:30, Perry." "What the devil do I care about what time it is?" Drake tried to blow a smoke ring, watched the blue clouds of smoke drift out into the shaft of sunlight, and said, "You're always getting me up around the middle of the night, when you and Della have been out making whoopee, and seemed to me to think it's fun. Thought I'd interfere with your sleep, just so you can see how it feels." Mason, pulling the covers over his bare toes, grinned at the poetic justice of Drake's position, said, "It feels like hell," and reached for a cigarette. "Thought you'd like a report of what's going on." Mason tapped the end of the cigarette, carefully moistened the end of his tongue, lit a match, and said, "As soon as I finish with this cigarette, I'm going to throw you out and go back to sleep." He placed the match to the end of the cigarette. "Lots of things have been happening," Drake said. "Those bullets all came from the same gun." "Well, that's nothing new. Tragg's turned the whole police force upside down. He's working on every angle of the case, squeezing out every last bit of information." "I'm glad he is. The doctors give Jerry Templar 9 chances out of 10 to pull through. He stood the operation in fine shape." "Well, that's good. The kitten that was poisoned was taken down to the gardener's house for safekeeping. Chap by the name of Thomas Lunk," Mason said. "Uh-huh." "Lunk disappeared. So has the kitten," Mason said. "Listen, Paul, I can keep abreast of the current developments by reading the newspaper. I wanted you to get some angles everybody didn't know about, not trail along a few steps behind the police." Dwink went on through, and he hadn't even heard Mason's remark. "Chap by the name of George Albert? He seems to stand ace high with Her Majesty Matilda Shore. Seems as though Matilda thinks Albert and Helen Kindle should get spliced. Albert thinks so, too. Albert's going places. He's going to amount to something in the world. He's attractive and magnetic. Helen is throwing herself away on a man who isn't all worthy of her. Aunt Matilda may leave her dough to Albert if Helen isn't a good girl. Mason sucked in a prodigious yawn. You are very annoying at times, Paul. Drake looked at him with humorless eyes. Do you find me that way? Mason knocked ashes off the end of his cigarette, snuggled back down under the covers. Matilda is out of the hospital and back at the house. Seems as though she's made a will in which she's tried to exert some pressure on Helen Kendall to make her marry young Albert. Albert apparently gets a very, very nice chunk of the Shore fortune one way or another. Either he gets it by marrying Helen, or if Helen doesn't marry him, he's taken care of very handsomely. Oh, and yes, your friend Lieutenant Trag is having the last few checks that went through Franklin Shore's account carefully experted. A $10,000 check to a man by the name of Rodney French seems to be the one he's particularly interested in. Rodney French is being looked for by the police. He seems to have taken a little vacation for himself, commencing yesterday evening. He neglected to tell anyone just where he was going. Mason said Franklin Shore telephoned his bookkeeper he was putting that $10,000 check through. That's right, Drake said, grinning. He did. Well, Mason asked. Trag's working on the theory that perhaps Franklin intended to put the check through, but pulled his disappearing act before he'd made out the check. That would make an interesting situation, wouldn't it, Perry? Put yourself in the position of a man who's depending on a $10,000 check from a chap whose name on the bottom of the check would have been made as good as a certificate of the United States Mint. Then the chap disappears, and he can't be found, and you've already committed yourself to things you're going to do on the assumption that check is going to go through. Anything else? Mason asked. Oh, yes. Trag's really working on that disappearance. It's a shame he wasn't in on it when it happened, but that was during the regime of our old friend, Sergeant Holcomb. Trag's going over all the unidentified bodies that were found around that time, getting the records out for an airing. He's found one body. The description doesn't check, however. He's also checking up on all the suicides around Florida in 1932. He's checking up on some mining property Leach was interested in, also making a very close check on the finances of Gerald Shores as of January 1932. A very, very resourceful chap, that Trag. Mason said, Phooey, Trag's just a damned misanthrope. Of course, he covers a lot of territory, Drake went on. Seems to think that kitten is rather an important factor in the entire situation. The kitten, eh? Mason observed. Uh-huh. Interesting chap, Trag. When he goes after something, he really gets it. The kitten, for instance? Mason asked very casually. Of course, the kitten. He has the kitten up at the district attorney's office. Mason sat bolt upright in the bed. How's that? He asked. Has the kitten up in the district attorney's office? Don't know just what he's doing with it, but where did he get it? I don't know. I picked up a lot of stuff from the newspaper boys. Thinks that leak out through the police. He's asking questions of the chap who does the gardening out there. Man by the name of Lunk. Mason became a moving mass of arms and legs, pinching out the cigarette, kicking the covers off, grabbing the telephone. The dial whirred through the number. Mason said, Hello? Hello? That you, Gertie? Where's Della this morning? No word from her, eh? Let me talk with Jackson. Hello? Jackson? This is an emergency. Give it a right away, everything in the office. Make out an application for writ of habeas corpus for Della Street. Make it wide enough, big enough, and broad enough to cover everything from rape to arson. She's being detained against her will. She's being examined concerning privileged communication. She's held without any charge being placed against her. She's abundantly able to furnish bail in any reasonable amount. Ask for the writ of habeas corpus and ask that she be admitted to bail pending the return and hearing of the writ. I'll sign and verify it. Get going on that thing now. Mason slammed up the telephone, peeled off his pajamas, splashed hurriedly into the shower, came out drying his belly, jerking clean underwear out of a drawer. Drake sat curled up in the chair, watching with a puzzled expression of growing concern while Mason hurried into his clothes. "I have a 6-volt electric razor in the glove compartment of my car," Drake said. "If you wanted to drive uptown with me, you could shave in the car." Mason jerked open the door of a coat closet, struggled into his overcoat, grabbed his hat, pulled gloves out over his overcoat pocket, said, "Come on, Paul, what's holding us back?" "Nothing," Drake said, uncoiling his double-jointed frame in a series of convolutions that would have done credit to a contortionist. "We're on our way, your office or the DA's." "My office first," Mason said. "When I talk with the DA, I always like to be able to slap him in the face with a writ of habeas corpus just in case he gets rough." "This bird getting rough?" Drake asked. "Uh-huh. Where's that razor?" Hamilton Berger, the district attorney, was a man with a huge chest, a thick neck, and heavy shoulders. There was about him a suggestion of the massive strength of a bear. He was given to making unpredictable moves with the swiftness of a man who concludes his deliberations before taking action. Once he started to act, he threw himself into that action with a concentrated force that eliminated any possibility of re-examining the situation. Lawyers who had come to know him well said that once Hamilton Berger started charging, it took a brick wall to stop him. As one attorney had expressed it, once Berger starts moving, he keeps moving until he's stopped, and it takes a hell of a lot to stop him. Mason knew that a reception had been prepared for him as soon as he entered the outer office of the district attorney. No assistant or trial deputy was assigned to interview him, but with the clock-like precision of a carefully thought-out bit of campaign strategy, Mason was whisked down the corridor and into the district attorney's office almost as soon as he announced himself at the reception desk. Hamilton Berger surveyed Mason with glittering, steady eyes. "Sit down," he said. Mason took the chair across from Berger's desk. "Do you want to talk to me, or am I going to talk to you?" Mason asked. "I'm talking to you," Berger said. "Go ahead," Mason told him. "Do your talking first. I'll say what I have to say when you've finished." Hamilton Berger said, "You're unorthodox. Your methods are spectacular, dramatic, and bizarre." "You might add one additional word," Mason said. For a moment, there was a flicker in the district attorney's eyes. "Effective?" he asked. Mason nodded. "That is the thing which bothers me," Berger said. "I'm glad to hear you admit it." "It doesn't bother me in the way that you think, however," Berger went on. "It simply means that if your spectacular, dramatic, swashbuckling methods continue to be effective, we'll have every attorney at the bar trying to cut corners, playing legal sleight of hand to outwit the police. And heaven knows one of you in this county is plenty. If I beat the police to the correct solution of a crime, does that constitute outwitting the police?" "That isn't what I meant," Berger objected. "It's not our policy to prosecute the innocent. And understand this, Mason, I'm talking not only about what you do, but how you do it." "Well, what's wrong with my means?" "You don't try your cases in a courtroom. You don't sit in your office and interview clients. You go tearing around the country, working by a catch-as-catch-can method of grabbing evidence, refusing to take the police into your confidence, and..." "Wait a minute," Mason said. "Do the police take me into their confidence?" Berger ignored the question. "There have been times when I've cooperated with you because I thought you were cooperating with me, but it's always been the same spectacular, flamboyant, pulling the rabbit out of the hat business with you." Mason said, "Well, if the rabbit I'm looking for happens to be in a hat, why not pull it out?" "Because you usually furnish the hat. You can't justify a legal hocus-pocus simply because you eventually squirm your way out. Now, I'll quit talking generalities with you. I'll get down to specific instances."
1: "That would be fine."
0: "Specifically," Berger said, "last night you uncovered a valuable, vital witness in a murder case. If the police had had the testimony of that witness, they might have solved the case by this time. As it was, they were given no opportunity. You and your secretary whisked this witness out from under the noses of the police."
1: "You mean Lunk?" Mason asked.
0: "I mean Lunk."
1: "Well, go ahead."
0: "You took him to a hotel and secreted him. You did everything in your power to keep the police from finding him. The police have found him.
1: What are they trying to do with him? Mason asked. If he's not so valuable, let him go ahead and solve the case. I'm afraid it isn't that simple, Berger said. Why not? We've uncovered some evidence that up to now has been unnoticed in connection with Franklin Shore's disappearance. What? Mason asked. Specifically, that $10,000 check which was given to Rodney French may have been a forgery. Mason settled back in the chair, crossed his legs. All right, let's discuss that. I'll be glad to hear your ideas on it, Berger said, with a stiff formality. In the first place, Franklin Shore told his bookkeeper he had put through such a check, Mason replied easily. I will correct you there, Berger said, consulting his notes. The testimony of the bookkeeper, as given 10 years ago, was to the effect that Franklin Shore said he was putting through such a check. Mason waved the point aside. All right, suppose he said he was putting through that check. That establishes its authenticity. But if the check was forged, the statute of limitations has run out. At present, that check business can have no legal significance. Berger said, the check could furnish a motivation. For what? For murder. Go ahead, I'm listening. If we had been able to get in touch with Lunk last night, it quite possibly we could have uncovered some very valuable additional evidence. Do you want to be more specific? Yes, I think we could have found Franklin Shore. And I'm accused of keeping you from getting in touch with Lunk? Exactly. Mason said, I'll puncture that theory right now. The first thing I did with Lunk was to take him down to the hospital to see Matilda Shore. That was where he wanted to go. But, and get this point straight, Berger, because it's legally important. In place of trying to keep away from the police, I took him to the hospital, knowing the police were guarding Matilda Shore. I told the police guards who Lunk was. I told them that he wanted to see Mrs. Shore, that he might have some important evidence, and that Trag might want to see him. What more can anyone ask? Berger nodded. That's an outstanding example of your cleverness, Mason. As far as Lunk is concerned, that one very clever move virtually gives you immunity from any prosecution. You could stand up in front of a jury, and yet you know, and I know, that you deliberately staged that entire visit so that the guards would eject him and you. You did it simply to give yourself a legal insurance policy. Mason grinned. I can't help it if you fill out your police force with morons. I took Lunk there, told them who he was. They pushed him back in the elevator, and they told him to get out and stay out. I understand, Berger said patiently. Now let me call your attention to something. Under our law, any person who willfully prevents or persuades a person who is or who may become a witness from attending upon any inquiry authorized by law is guilty of a misdemeanor. Mason nodded. And under another law, if any person gives or promises to give such a witness a bribe to keep him away, he's guilty of a felony. Go right ahead, Mason said. I'm interested in your theory. Under the decisions, Berger said, it isn't necessary that this attempt should be successful, nor does the witness have to actually be kidnapped. It has been held in one of our sister states that it's a crime within the meaning of a similar law to get a witness intoxicated so he couldn't testify. Mason said, well, I didn't bribe anyone, and I didn't get anyone intoxicated. What's all the shouting and shooting about? Berger said, Lunk adopts a sullen, defiant attitude toward the police and won't tell us what he knows. However, he isn't too intelligent. Once you understand his peculiar psychology and take time to work with him, it's possible to get a story out of him, a bit at a time. Well...

jumped in a cab and went to Lunk's residence, got Franklin Shore out of bed, told him that he had to get out, and made arrangements to conceal him. You can prove all of this, I presume? I can prove it by circumstantial evidence. You know very well, Mason, that you wanted to talk with Franklin Shore before the police did. You sent your secretary out there to pick up Franklin Shore and conceal him. Does she admit that? No, she doesn't. She doesn't have to admit it. We've got the evidence to prove it. When you say prove, what do you mean? I mean to the satisfaction of a jury. I don't believe it. It's circumstantial evidence, Berger said, but we have it. You've got it, like I've got the Hope Diamond, Mason said insultingly. Hamilton Berger met his eyes unflinchingly. I've sympathized with some of these things that you've done in the times past, Mason. I have been so intrigued by your rapid-fire methods and the results you have achieved that I haven't realized that as far as justice was concerned, the viciousness of those methods more than offsets the benefits achieved. Now then, I'm going to pull your house of cards down. How? I'm going to convict your secretary of spiriting off a material witness in a murder case. After that, I'm going to try you as an accessory, and I'm going to convict you. Then I'm going to have you disbarred on the strength of those convictions. Now you probably have a writ of habeas corpus in your pocket that you've been preparing to slap down on my desk as your last word. Go ahead and slap it. I have no desire to be unduly harsh with Miss Street. I'm proceeding against her because that's the only way I can get at you. I don't intend to confine Miss Street in jail. I am perfectly willing to let you have your writ of habeas corpus. I am perfectly willing to see that she's admitted to bail. And I am, however, going to convict her of a crime. If she wants to apply for probation, that's all right. I won't stand in her way. Then I'm going to convict you of a crime. I'm not going to ask for a jail sentence. I'm going to see that a fine is imposed and that I am going to use that conviction to terminate your activities as a member of the bar. Berger pushed back his swivel chair and got to his feet. Now then, the last word that you were talking about, that business of slapping the writ of habeas corpus on my desk, loses some of its dramatic punch, doesn't it, Mason? Mason got to his feet, stared across the desk at the district attorney. All right, I told you I was going to have the last word, now I'll have it. Berger, the trouble with you is that you've hypnotized yourself by looking at law entirely from the viewpoint of a district attorney. District attorneys have organized themselves as they've organized public sentiment. You have gradually lulled the public into feeling of confidence that it can trust you to see that no innocent person is ever knowingly prosecuted. Hamilton Berger said, I am glad to hear you admit that, Mason. You shouldn't be. You should be sorry. Why? Because the public has sat idly by and let organized prosecutors amend the law until the constitutional guarantees of the public were swept away. We're living in a period of changing times. It's quite possible that the definition of crime will be broadened to include things which we might at present list in the category of political crime. When the ordinary citizen is dragged into court, he'll find that the cards have been stacked against him. Ostensibly, they were stacked against the profound criminal by organized public servants, but actually they've been stacked against Mr. and Mrs. Ordinary Citizen, because the whole legal procedure has been completely undermined. It's high time for citizens to wake up to the fact that it isn't a question of whether a man is guilty or innocent, but whether his guilt or innocence can be proved under a procedure which leaves the citizens the legal right to which he is entitled under a constitutional government. You object to spectacular dramatic methods of defense. You overlook the fact that for the past 25 years you've been beguiling the public into releasing its constitutional rights so that only effective methods of defense which are left are the spectacular and the dramatic. Now then, Mr. District Attorney, you go ahead and arrest Della Street and we'll thrash this thing out in the courtroom. Berger said, that's right, Mason. We'll thrash it out in the courtroom. And if you ask me, your last word didn't amount to much. Mason paused in the doorway, his face hard with anger. I haven't had the last word yet, he said. I'll have it in court. And he slammed the door behind him. Well, we have a pretty hairy mess right now. What's Mason going to do? Is he going to go to court? Is Berger going to throw him in jail? Well, we'll have to continue more next week in The Case of the Careless Kitten by Earl Stanley Gardner.

That completes our readings for today. I do hope you've enjoyed them, and I invite you back again next time to hear more stories about the animals in our lives. Until then, this is Joyce for Animal Companions and for Sun Sounds of Arizona, a radio reading service. Be well, everyone. Stay healthy. Be happy. Bye-bye.

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0: 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This is your volunteer reader and flying staff, Chuck Kaufman, bringing you these headlines from the WilliamsNews.com website, News of Williams and the Grand Canyon. 2026 primary election, unofficial results for Williams mayor, city council, and more. 488-acre Gonzales Ranch protected for public open space and outdoor recreation. And Tucson News, tax increase, zone change approved. That first article, primary 2026, unofficial results for Williams mayor, city council, and more. This is by Calvin Shoemaker from the 22nd. Williams. The Coconino County Elections Department began reporting unofficial results for Arizona's 2026 primary election on Tuesday night. As of Wednesday morning, in the contest for a two-year term as Williams mayor, Carrie Lynn Carter-Murde leads John W. Moore by more than 100 votes following the initial batches of processed ballots. Carter-Murde has 388 votes, 60.91%, versus Moore's 247, 38.78% so far. Partial Tuesday night results from the Williams precinct shows vote counts for the contest for 3 4-year terms on the Williams City Council as follows. Lee A. Payne, 424, for 26.82%. Ken Ides, 396 for 25.05%, Michelle Campbell, 266 for 16.82%, Darlene Foster, 244, 15.43%, Jeremy Peasley, 242, 15.31%, write-in, 9 votes for 0.57%. Under Williams City Code, a council candidate who wins a majority of votes in the primary is elected outright, bypassing the general election. Preliminary results show 73.86% support for Proposition 401, which would extend an alternative expenditure limitation home rule option for Williams, allowing the city government to set its own expenditure limit for the next 4 fiscal years. The proposition would allow the city to expend approximately $38,471,550 next fiscal year, rather than the estimated state-imposed limit on city spending of $15,240,097. In other local elections, Williams Justice of the Peace Rob Crombean is set to serve a 5th term, while Williams Constable Greg King will be elected a 2nd time after the 2 candidates ran unopposed. Candidates in the town of Tucson also saw no opposition this election cycle, as Mayor Clarinda Vail will serve another 2-year term, and council members Joss Collett and Elena Villanueva will serve 4-year terms. In-person ballots, early ballots turned in on Election Day, and any provisional or conditional ballots will be counted until completed, as Coconino County election officials anticipate being fully done with tabulation by Monday. The cured deadline for early voters needing to fix an issue with their early ballot is 5 p.m. Sunday. For the latest results, including primary races at the federal and state levels, visit coconino.az.gov/vote and or results.arizona.vote. Results are considered unofficial and preliminary until canvassed by the Coconino County Board of Supervisors on July 31st. And that's 2026 primary election, unofficial results for Williams Mayor, City Council, and more. Our next headline, 488-acre Gonzales Ranch protected for public open space and outdoor recreation. This is from the Trust for Public Land from the 21st of July, Williams. In June, Trust for Public Land, the TPL, and Coconino County, in partnership with the City of Williams and generous donors, announced the protection of the 488-acre Gonzales Ranch property in Williams, Arizona. The forested landscape, which includes ponderosa pine forest, open meadows, and Gonzales Lake, will become a new public open space and outdoor recreation area for residents and visitors alike. The Trust for Public Land facilitated the project by receiving a majority of the ranch, 366 acres, as a donation from a family with roots in northern Arizona. An adjacent 122 acres was also purchased by the TPL with a generous donation by extended family members. TPL was then able to donate the entire 488 acres to Coconino County, where it will be managed by the County Parks and Recreation Department. Located adjacent to Interstate 40 and sharing a 1.5 mile boundary with the Kaibab National Forest, Gonzales Ranch offers significant opportunities for outdoor recreation, preservation, and public access. Future uses may include recreational trails connecting to the nearby national forest lands, outdoor education, and wildlife and nature viewing, for example. Gonzales Ranch represents an extraordinary opportunity to protect open space, expand outdoor recreation access, and preserve the natural character of Williams for future generations, said Michael Patrick, Senior Project Manager at Trust for Public Land. By working together with the donors, Coconino County and the City of Williams, we're helping to transform a property once considered for intensive development into a lasting public resource where residents and visitors can connect with nature, explore the outdoors, and experience the landscapes that make northern Arizona so special. The protection of Gonzales Ranch preserves the property from potential large-scale commercial development. On behalf of Coconino County, I want to express our sincere gratitude to the families who entrusted the Gonzales Ranch to Coconino County and to the Trust for Public Land for helping make this remarkable conservation effort possible. Coconino County District 3 Supervisor Tammy Ontiveros said, "This donation ensures that the ranch's natural beauty, cultural heritage, landscape, and wildlife habitat will be protected and enjoyed for years to come. We are honored to accept this gift and the responsibility that comes with preserving this special place for our community and future generations." Williams, a rural community of approximately 3,500 residents located west of Flagstaff along Interstate 40, has long branded itself as the gateway to the Grand Canyon. Outdoor recreation and tourism play a major role in the local economy, supported by the city's historic downtown, the restored Fred Harvey Hotel, and the Grand Canyon Railway, which connects Williams to the south rim of Grand Canyon National Park. The city supports the planned uses of the land as county park open space and recreational property for its residents and visitors. For a number of years, the community faced concerns the ranch could be developed for a variety of other uses, which included residential development, solar farm, and an amusement park. "I strongly feel that this is the best use of this property for our community," said Don Dent, mayor for City of Williams. "I believe it is the best news we've had in many years. We are so grateful to the generosity of the families that donated this land and to Coconino County and Trust for Public Land for this successful outcome." In 2022, the principal of the entity that owned Gonzales Ranch helped spearhead the vision for conserving the property for public use by contacting Coconino County and the City of Williams with the idea of donating the land for public open space and recreation. Trust for Public Land, a national nonprofit with a long history of completing complicated land protection projects, was then engaged to help complete the transaction and realize the shared conservation vision. The landowner said, "This land is a gift from God to the people of Williams and Northern Arizona. Our family is grateful that its beauty will be preserved and enjoyed by the residents and many others for generations to come. County Parks and Recreation plans to work with the City of Williams, recreational user groups, and other community members to develop a master plan for the future uses of the land. The department also seeks to further leverage the value of the land donation to secure additional outside funding for recreation improvements, including potential support from grant applications. That's 488-acre Gonzales Ranch protected for public open space and outdoor recreation. Our next item by Calvin Shoemaker from the 21st. Tucson News, tax increase, zone change approved. Tucson. A new transactional privilege tax, a TPT, increase will go into effect October the 1st in the town of Tucson following last week's approval from the town council. The TPT, or sales tax increase, will go from 2 to 4% for most businesses except for restaurants and bars, which will see a rate hike from 4 to 6%. Food purchased for at-home consumption is exempt. Town manager Greg Clifton said the additional revenues generated from the tax increase will be used to secure a municipal bond that will help fund major capital projects prioritized by town leadership, such as the construction of a new town hall, sports complex enhancements, flood mitigation, and town workforce housing. The whole TPT increase is about capital projects, Clifton said during the July 14th town council meeting. Really is about nothing more. Zone change approved. Also last week, Tucson Town Council approved a zone change for a proposed outdoor recreation snow play facility located on three parcels owned by Red Feathers Properties, totaling 11.66 acres east of Highway 64, behind the McDonald's and south of Grand Canyon Camper Village. Plans include creating an engineered sled run that could potentially be utilized as an all-weather synthetic tubing hill for use in the off-season. A decision on whether snowmaking will be used is expected to be made prior to final site plan approval, according to planning documents. The snow play facility is considered to be an interim use of the property to allow for various commercial uses in the future, according to Clifton. As indicated by the large on-site parking lot that may also be used for community gatherings and other events. Future uses of the property may include employee living quarters under an agreement with the town. And that's Tucson News. Tax increase, zone change approved. Our next item. Education leaders reassure Williams Unified School District 2 is in a good place. This is by Calvin Shoemaker from the 21st of July, Williams. Williams Unified School District Number 2, WUSD 2, leaders are voicing a message of positivity following budget cuts and in-depth discussions about district finances. Among the district's financial properties is getting approval from the Coconino County Board of Supervisors for a one-time cash deficit levy to recoup about $500,000 in under-levied tax funding from previous years. The additional one-time property tax levy would allow the district to recapture tax dollars it should have received in prior years but did not due to underestimated enrollment numbers during the budgeting process. We tried to be conservative and we tried to be fiscally responsible, and it actually hurt us, explained WUSD 2 Board President Steve Auld at the July 16th board meeting. It kept us from getting the money that we had coming to us. The board's request follows a recent change in district leadership and efforts to right-size the budget and tighten up spending. Williams High School principal Dr. Connie Hargis has been appointed acting superintendent after a mutual split between the board and its prior superintendent, Eric Evans. According to Hargis, the district is not at risk of receivership or intervention from the Arizona State Board of Education and is moving in the right direction. nearly all findings of a performance audit that found district administrators lacked adequate controls over spending have been addressed, she said. Additional stopgaps have been put into place. Additional transparency has been put into place, Hargis said. As those audit findings were coming to the district office team, they immediately made changes. This November, the district will send a budget override election to voters with hopes of continuing a 10% maintenance and operation budget override. District leaders have emphasized approval would bring no additional property tax, as the request is to continue an existing voter-approved tax. If not backed by voters, the funding would be phased out over the coming years, meaning hundreds of thousands of dollars in less money for the district, which could be detrimental to students. According to WUSD2 business manager Brianne Ford, the district has never overspent its budget and does not anticipate having to access a line of credit. I'm very confident moving forward that we're in a good place and that we will be continuing to make gains, Ford said. We're in a good spot, Hargis added. The concerns have already been addressed and we're already moving forward in a really positive direction. The Board of Supervisors will need to decide on the district's levy request prior to adopting this year's tax rates in August. And that's Education Leaders Reassure Williams Unified School District 2 is in a good place. 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I'd like to remind you that you can listen to Northland Views and other Sun Sounds of Arizona programming, either as it streams or at a time of your choosing, by going to the Sun Sounds of Arizona website at sunsounds.org or downloading the Sun Sounds of Arizona app, available from the Apple App Store for your iPhone or iPad, or from the Google Play Store for your Android phone or tablet. 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Calvin Shoemaker writes our next article, Constable Greg King Continues Devoted Career in Law Enforcement. This on from the 21st of July, Williams. Throughout his more than half century in law enforcement, Williams Constable Greg King has just about covered the gamut. From guarding a nuclear-loaded B-52 to protecting livestock from threats on a college campus, King has amassed a depth of knowledge and experiences. His 55-year and counting career as a policeman began after high school when he joined the U.S. Air Force during the Vietnam War. King went on to become a sheriff's deputy in Pinal County and a police officer in Prescott, prior to serving 33 years as an Arizona State Trooper, while also completing assignments with multiple state security agencies. I've been a policeman for a long time, King said, and that's the only thing I ever wanted to do. Following his work with DPS, King became a bailiff at the Williams Justice Center in 2018, which led to being appointed Coconino County Constable for the Williams Precinct in 2021. Voters elected him the following year, and this year King faces no opposition on the ballot for a position that might not seem all that appealing to most. As Williams Constable, much of King's time is spent traveling the roads of Precinct 3, which covers about 7,000 square miles, serving a range of criminal and civil papers on behalf of Williams Justice Court and other courts throughout Arizona and the United States to people who aren't exactly thrilled to receive them. Generally speaking, the papers are less than pleasant and frustrating, at the least, for somebody, said King. Since taking over as constable, King says he's made big strides from establishing an office to securing a work vehicle, official firearm, and other equipment, but the position's pay remains a concern. Coconino County Board of Supervisors voted 3-2 last month to keep King's salary at $16,000 for the upcoming four-year term, based on a statutory formula derived from the number of papers served. On average, King serves 100 papers a year, works about 90 hours a month, and last year he drove about 7,000 miles. He feels the pay is too low for his qualifications and duties, and requested a salary of $26,000, which would have equated to about $22 an hour, he says. Although he said taking the job has been a challenging experience, King is still proud to serve an important role in the justice system that would otherwise be delegated to the Coconino County Sheriff's Office. "I'm going to do the job that I was hired to do by the public," King said. "They're going to have to work the pay out, and I will do the best job I can as a county constable in the meantime." Outside of work, King and his wife operate Feeding Williams, a nonprofit that collects and distributes food donations to shore up food pantries around Williams. That's Constable Greg King, continues devoted career in law enforcement. Next, we have Kaibab National Forest lifts fire restrictions. This is from the 21st of July, Williams. Due to an increase in rainfall in recent days, the Kaibab National Forest lifted all fire restrictions on July 18th. Fire managers continually evaluate conditions across the forest to help determine when to implement and rescind fire restrictions. The forest has received enough widespread rain to increase fuel moisture and decrease the risk of severe fire. To help prevent human-caused fires, forest visitors should always be vigilant while visiting the forest, regardless of restriction levels. Leaving your campfire unattended is illegal all year round. Campfires must be dead out, cold to the touch, before walking away. Fireworks and explosives are prohibited on national forest lands. Do not drive or park on dry grass. Hot exhaust pipes or sparks can start a fire. When pulling a trailer, be sure safety chains and other metal parts aren't hanging from your vehicle. Loose chains can drag and cause sparks. Never discard cigarette butts on the ground or in vegetation. Fully extinguish cigarette butts before throwing them away. This information was provided by the Kaibab National Forest for Kaibab National Forest lifts fire restrictions. Next, we have Fuller Center for Housing Bicycle Team makes stop in Williams. This is by Elizabeth LaGros, special to WGCN, from the 21st of July. On June 26, 15 bicyclists who were 30 miles from their 500-mile journey's end stopped in Williams for a rest and food at St. John's Episcopal Lutheran Church. The team was one of several from the Fuller Center Bicycle Adventure, and this was the two-week Canyon Connector ride, which started in Salt Lake City, Utah, and culminated in Flagstaff. Along the route, the teams repair and make improvements at homes across America. This team stopped in Price, Utah, and made major home improvements on a home for a longtime community advocate over a three-day period. They spent 11 days riding through High Desert, Bryce Canyon, and Grand Canyon National Park. The Fuller Center for Housing is based in Americus, Georgia, and is a faith-driven and Christ-centered organization. It promotes collaborative and innovative partnerships with individuals and organizations in an unrelenting quest to provide adequate shelter for all people in need worldwide. Leading the Canyon Connector ride was Brad Berkey. Brad grew up in Illinois and has been involved with his wife in nonprofit community work for many years. He's also a fitness enthusiast and has combined his love of cycling with home renovation skills. The team spent the late afternoon resting after fighting high winds and road construction on Highway 64 and Walker Hall at the church. Some, with energy to spare, went and visited a lot of the local shops on historic Route 66. The congregation fed them with lots of homemade foods for dinner, arranged for showers at the Aquatic Center, and provided them with breakfast before they took off for Flagstaff and ultimately their homes across the United States. Lots of hugs and thankful hearts as they left, and good feelings about the welcoming community of Williams. And that's Fuller Center for Housing Bicycle Team makes stop in Williams. Our final item from the Grand Canyon Grand Canyon National Park eases South Rim fire restrictions. This is from the 21st of July. On Sunday, Stage 2 fire restrictions were lifted on the south rim of Grand Canyon National Park. Increased monsoonal activity across northern Arizona over the past week has significantly reduced fire danger in the area. South Rim remains in Stage 1 fire restrictions, which require that all campfires be contained in a designated fire ring within a maintained campground. Campfires and other open fires are never allowed below the rim. Inner Canyon users may continue to use gas cook stoves. River users should follow the conditions of their permit regarding fires along the Colorado River. Visitors are urged to take the following precautions. Check for fire restrictions and closures before hiking or camping. When using a portable stove, clear the area of grasses and other fire fuels and ensure the stove is stable to prevent tipping. Consider alternatives to campfires even when they are permitted. During periods of high fire danger, unattended campfires are more likely to escape. If you smoke, do so only on paved surfaces or in an enclosed vehicle. Never toss cigarette butts on the ground. Use an ashtray or pack out cigarette butts. Avoid parking or driving vehicles in tall, dry vegetation, as hot vehicle parts can ignite a fire. If you see a smoke or fire, note the location and report it by calling 911. Do not attempt to put out a fire yourself. Stage 2 fire restrictions are still in effect on the North Rim and will remain in place for the duration of the 2026 season due to limited water resources. Campfires, warming fires, charcoal grills, and outdoor smoking are prohibited except within enclosed vehicles. Liquid petroleum or LPG fuel devices such as camp stoves and lanterns are permitted only when used in an area cleared of flammable materials. Fireworks and other incendiary devices are always prohibited on public lands. More information can be found on the park's fire information webpage, and that's available at www.nps.gov/grca/learn/management/fire-information, all one word, fire information, .htm. This information was provided by the National Park Service. For Grand Canyon National Park eases South Rim fire restrictions. 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

Welcome to Hour 1 of the Arizona Republic for Thursday, July 23rd. I'm your SunSounds volunteer, Jack Palmer, reading international, national, and local news and USA Today headlines. The first article is entitled, Seven Takeaways as Voters Set the Stage for November, written by Ray Stern, Elena Menchinger, Maritza Dominguez, Stacy Barchinger, Lauren DeYoung, Stephanie Murray, and Helen Rumel. Arizona voters locked in their choices for the 2026 primary election on July 21st, with Republicans choosing hardline conservatives for statewide races and progressives appearing to oust a West Valley incumbent lawmaker. Election officials kept counting votes into the early morning of July 22nd, but results for some close races might not be called for days. Ballots from early voting that began June 24th were counted first. The final outcomes will set the stage for November's general election, settling whether Republicans can keep control of the House and Senate and take back statewide offices, including governor and attorney general. Democrats, meanwhile, hope to tie or gain a majority in one or both legislative chambers. The newly crowned Republican nominee for governor, Andy Biggs, wasn't around to celebrate for much of his election night celebration. Biggs, 67 years old, represented Arizona's 5th congressional district since 2016, and before that, served in the state legislature for more than a decade. Biggs had a substantial lead over Representative David Schweikert, solidifying a showdown between Democratic Governor Katie Hobbs and Biggs in November. Biggs, endorsed by President Donald Trump and Turning Point USA, was nowhere to be seen at his election night party in Scottsdale when the race was called just after 8 p.m. His wife informed remaining guests that Biggs was delayed by weather after flying to Colorado for a meeting with the Republican Governors Association that morning. "He needs their support. Arizona needs their support," Cindy Biggs said. "Even though this is our primary, he knew you guys had his back and it was okay to go." Biggs appealed to general election voters in a statement Tuesday night, saying he would work day and night to earn their votes. "As we advance to the general election, I want to make sure every Arizonan knows this. No matter what your political party is or your background, you deserve a better leader than Katie Hobbs," Biggs said. On election night, National Democrats found themselves on the losing side of one of Arizona's biggest toss-ups. Party leaders in D.C. roundly supported newscaster Marlene Galan Woods in the first congressional district primary. But it was her rival, former state representative Amish Shah, who pulled ahead in early returns. Shah, an emergency room doctor, was the Democratic nominee in 2024. He lost to the outgoing GOP representative, David Schweikert. The outcome could set up an uncomfortable pivot for national Democrats. Liberal groups spent millions of dollars attacking Shah and elevating Galan Woods. Advertisements blared on television in the weeks leading up to the race, calling him untrustworthy and criticizing his record in the Arizona legislature. As unofficial results showed Shah with a sizable lead, he joked that he would try to win over the Democrats' campaign wing if his victory was confirmed.
I hope that we can get their endorsement over Jay Feely, he said, referring to the Republican nominee endorsed by President Donald Trump. Turning Point Action legislative candidates generally performed well in the Republican primary race, likely adding to its list of supportive lawmakers. The hardline conservative group remained intact following the assassination of its founder, Charlie Kirk, but was criticized when its efforts to support candidates in April's Salt River Project board election resulted in a high turnout of opposing progressive voters. For the legislative primary, Turning Point endorsed numerous Republican legislative candidates, including 15 who had contested primary elections. Of those, 9 were winning after the release of initial election results on July 21st, while 5 were trailing their challengers. One race in the West Valley District between an incumbent senator and a former lawmaker was too close to call. 5 of the 9 who were winning on election night were incumbents, including 2 in a competitive Phoenix district who will face 2 Democrats in November. 4 were new candidates in GOP-heavy districts who are likely to beat their Democratic competitors. 2 well-funded incumbents on the Arizona Corporation Commission were put on the defensive by challenger Ralph Heap in the Tuesday primary as 3 Republicans battled for 2 slots on the regulatory board. The 2 winners will advance to the general election and face Democrats Clara Pratt and Jonathan Hall. Although both Kevin Thompson and Nick Myers had significantly more in their war chests, incumbents often enjoy fundraising advantages. Heap is holding his own. While Thompson, first elected in 2022, enjoyed a slightly larger lead over the other 2 candidates, Heap and Myers were within a hair of each other. Heap pulled ahead narrowly, with a strong performance in Navajo, Mojave, and Apache counties. The Turning Point Action endorsed candidate had clashed online with the 2 incumbents, who ran together in 2022 as the dynamic duo. Heap cast himself as a more conservative option, but Thompson and Myers have rebuked his criticisms. Voter turnout for city elections appears to be heading toward historically low participation based on early mail-in ballot returns. Various races across the valley had remarkably competitive races with candidates who could reshape the tone of councils. Bitterly contested races such as those in Scottsdale, Gilbert, Mesa, Fountain Hills, and El Mirage could be decided by far fewer votes than 4 years ago. Cities saw participation dip by nearly 20 points compared to 4 years ago, the early results showed. 3 Gilbert incumbents who were elected in 2022 could be chased off the council in favor of 4 political newcomers on slim margins. The Scottsdale Council could potentially see a shakeup that ultimately weakens the conservative majority's stronghold. Fountain Hills voters typically come out in droves, but this cycle appeared to be down significantly. The July 21st primary also took place 2 weeks earlier than in 2022. Local city councils make decisions that have a direct bearing on day-to-day life. They can have long-term sway over how a community is shaped for decades to come. Maricopa County pulled off a smooth election
after the lead-up to primary day was marked by a nasty fight over election administration between County Recorder Justin Heap and the Maricopa County Board of Supervisors. There were few issues reported at vote centers on July 21st. Maricopa County had already tabulated more than 500,000 early ballots by the time polls closed. Maricopa County Elections did an outstanding job, said Gina Swoboda, an elections expert and former Arizona Republican Party chair who lost her bid for Secretary of State. I hope all losing candidates react the way I do. Maricopa County has been a hotbed for election fraud conspiracies since President Donald Trump's loss in 2020, and tabulation problems and other issues have fueled tensions over the years. The county's next test will be in November, when the electoral stakes are higher and more people turn out to vote. What was expected to be a tight race turned into what appears to be a decisive victory for Matt Orlando. Orlando's messaging about keeping partisanship out of City Hall could have landed with voters as he faced Republican Representative Jeff Weninger. City Council and mayor races are purposefully nonpartisan. Orlando tied Weninger to organizations like Turning Point and argued that the legislature's partisan nature molded Weninger's leadership. Orlando has been on the city council off and on since the 1990s and has never sought higher office aside from running for mayor in 2006. Orlando's wide margin of victory contrasted with tight council races across the valley in Avondale, El Mirage, Fountain Hills, Gilbert, Mesa District 5, and Scottsdale. The next article is titled, It's Biggs versus Hobbs in November, written by Stacy Barchenger. Democratic Governor Katie Hobbs rolled out a new video in her campaign for a second term, even before her newly appointed GOP challenger, Representative Andy Biggs, declared victory in his four-way primary contest. The video blasts Biggs' record in the Arizona legislature and Congress, what its narrators dismisses as decades of protecting pedophiles. It highlights Biggs's votes against health care subsidies and releasing the files tied to Jeffrey Epstein, among others, from his 24 years in office. It was an early salvo in the contentious race to come, as Hobbs, one of the nation's most endangered Democratic incumbent governors, fights for a second term. Biggs, one of the most conservative members of Congress, who represents ruby-red suburbs of the Southeast Valley, easily clinched the Republican nomination on July 21st. Before the votes were cast, he led in all public polling and fundraising compared to three other GOP rivals, including fellow Congressman David Schweikert. Though he missed most of his own election party while courting support from the Republican Governors Association, Biggs emerged with the nomination and ready to go on air, too. His campaign will announce a six-figure spend to amplify a video featuring Biggs with his grandkids. The campaign spot will highlight a law he sponsored with the late Senator John McCain to make permanent a program allowing child abduction alerts on tribal lands. It seeks
to paint Biggs as a protector in defense against Hobbs's contention the only people Biggs is protecting are pedophiles. When it comes to the money race, outside dollars will pour in to help both Biggs and Hobbs. Biggs has about $1.3 million. Hobbs's haul isn't clear. Her campaign filed several amended reports that disclosed cash on hand as low as $1.4 million. Hobbs's campaign spokesman, Sandra Raghaman, said technical issues with the state's reporting system were to blame. Raghaman did not explain the discrepancy. The latest reports show Hobbs is sitting on $2 million. Hobbs had spent much more than she raked in over the summer, shelling out more than $6.5 million on video advertisements in English and Spanish that highlighted her working-class background and told voters of her record in office. Many of those were inescapable during the World Cup, targeting an audience likely not glued to Arizona politics. While that voter contact depleted her massive fundraising stockpile, Hobbs is going to get major help from the Democratic Governors Association. The political group, which protects Democratic incumbents and hopes to oust GOP governors, spent over $9 million to help Hobbs in 2022, and it is expected to pour resources into keeping her at the helm of the Grand Canyon state. Arizona is always an incredibly competitive battleground, and the DGA is all in to make sure Governor Hobbs wins so she can continue putting Arizona first, Association Chair and Kentucky Governor Andy Beshear said in a statement. Meanwhile, the conservative group Club for Growth Action has sent $1 million to Arizona so far through a political action committee, Republican Leadership for Arizona, to boost Biggs in the general election. Both campaigns are expected to focus heavily on winning over Arizonans who feel they have to pinch pennies amid higher costs. Throughout his career in public service, Andy has fought to lower costs, grow Arizona's Arizona, unleash American energy, and secure the border, Republican Governors Association Chair and Montana Governor Greg Gianforte said in a statement. As governor, Andy will continue to put Arizona families first, while Katie Hobbs focuses on serving special interests instead of addressing affordability, increasing the supply of housing, and creating more good-paying jobs. Hobbs was eliminating the rental tax, making it easier to build housing, canceling medical debt, securing the border, protecting Arizona's water, and creating good-paying jobs, the Democratic Governors Association said in a statement. Biggs's easy victory robbed Hobbs' campaign of the decisive primary she hoped would drain his bank account and show Republican discord. Biggs's campaign said he has unified the Republican Party, which holds a massive voter registration advantage in the state. In 2022, GOP gubernatorial hopeful and Trump firebrand Katie Lake beat her better-funded opponent, Karen Taylor Robeson, by 5 percentage points. Biggs held a more than 50-point lead over Schweikert late on July 21st. Tonight's results show that Arizonans overwhelmingly believe in our vision, and I'm grateful
to have earned their support, Biggs said in a statement.

governor's office, and her leadership of the state has been intentional about a repeat. She defeated Lake in 2022 by just 17,117 votes, with over 2.5 million ballots cast. Hobbs also wields the benefit of being an incumbent in a year that looks favorable for Democrats. Inside Elections calls the race a toss-up, but two other major prognosticators give Hobbs the edge. Cook Political Report on July 10th shifted the race in Hobbs's favor from a toss-up contest to leaning toward Democrats. Savato's Crystal Ball said in March that it leaned in Hobbs's favor. But Hobbs told supporters gathered for a July 20th event that she viewed the race as a toss-up. "We know it's going to be close," Hobbs told the Arizona Republic after the event. "We're here on the ground. We're seeing the information that they don't have. Look, I'm not listening to the pundits. I'm doing what I need to win. We know it's going to be close. I'm not taking a single vote for granted." The next article is titled, "The Software Vendor in New Jersey Voter Scandal Has State Ties," written by Stephanie Murray. The software vendor at the center of a New Jersey voter registration controversy provided mobile driver's licenses and state IDs in Arizona. New Jersey Governor Mickey Sherrill said that a software error by the company led to 6,600 people being registered to vote between June 2023 and June 2024, although they indicated they were not citizens. Some 400 non-citizens voted as a result, according to Sherrill. The news came on the day of Arizona's July 21st primary election. No immediate connections were found to Arizona's voter registration system. The vendor, Idemia, provided Arizona services for a decade. Most recently, the company launched mobile driver's licenses and state IDs for Samsung Wallet with the Arizona Department of Transportation Motor Vehicle Division in 2023. The software allowed Arizonans to add their driver's license or state ID to Samsung Wallet and tap their smartphone to seamlessly and securely pass identity checks, according to a news release. The Arizona Secretary of State's office declined to comment and directed inquiries to the Department of Transportation. ADOT-MVD does not use the same voter as New Jersey did, ADOT spokesperson Bill Lamoureux said in an email. According to Lamoureux, Idemia provided driver's licenses and ID cards in Arizona until 2023. State records show a contract with Idemia's subsidiary in Massachusetts began in December 2015 and ended in December 2023. That same year, ADOT approved a new mobile ID contract with the firm that lasted through October 2025, according to records. In a written statement, Idemia said the error was New Jersey's responsibility. Idemia's role is to transmit information through the motor vehicle system, the company said in an unsigned email. Information submitted by Idemia must still be validated and adjudicated by the Division of Elections. Idemia declined to answer questions about its relationship with Arizona.
Sam Stone, the chief of staff to Maricopa County,

0: reporter Justin Heap, said the county and the state of Arizona each use proprietary software systems for voter registration that were built in-house. Arizona has had its own voter registration issues in the past. In 2024, the Secretary of State's office said more than 200,000 voters had been impacted by a citizenship tracking glitch. The next article is titled, "Trump Honors the Return of U.S. Soldiers," written by Joey Garrison, Francesca Chambers, and Emily Condon. President Donald Trump honored four soldiers recently killed in the war with Iran at their dignified transfer in Dover, Delaware on July 22nd, shortly after making new threats against civilian targets in the Middle East nation. The United States has been ratcheting up attacks on Iran after the ceasefire fell apart, hitting the country with airstrikes for 11 consecutive days, with no end in sight to a war that Trump vowed months ago would be over quickly. "They're indeed great heroes," Trump told the reporters of the soldiers before heading to Dover Air Force Base. "All of them said very strongly that we can't let Iran have a nuclear weapon, so we're going to honor them." Three of the fallen soldiers whose bodies were returned to the United States were killed by an Iranian attack on the Mufwadig Salty Air Base in Jordan. Tyler James Fian, 25 years old, of Hewa Beach, California; Private Isabella Gonzalez, 19 years old, of Carrollton, Texas; and Sergeant Angel Rampersad, 28 years old, of Ozone Park, New York. The fourth soldier, Sergeant Michael Emmanuel Swinton, 30 years old, of Fayetteville, North Carolina, was killed during a controlled detonation of a downed Iranian drone in northern Iraq. Trump and War Secretary Pete Hegseth saluted as the soldiers' remains, inside cases draped with American flags, were transferred from a plane into vehicles. One family member could be heard wailing. Senator Tom Tillis, Republican of North Carolina, and Senator Chris Coons, Democrat of Delaware, also attended. As he left Washington, D.C., Trump called welcoming the return of fallen soldiers one of the hardest things you have to do as president. "All I'm going to say is, we love you. We love your child," Trump said. "That's their child, and all you can do is throw out your heart." Trump met privately with the families of the fallen soldiers before the brief ceremony. After the event concluded, he left on Air Force One for Marietta, Georgia, where he was scheduled to give remarks on newly activated Trump accounts for newborns. Fian's family joined the president on the presidential plane to head back to Georgia, where they are from. A White House official said Trump offered to give them a ride home. In all, at least 18 U.S. service members have died in the increasingly unpopular U.S. war in Iran. The Pentagon recently said more than 100 U.S. soldiers had been injured since July 7th, though the vast majority sustained only minor concussions. A Politico poll released July 22nd showed that only about one-third of MAGA voters say that the Iran war is worth the economic strain, down from almost half of MAGA voters in May. A Washington Post Ipsos poll a week before reported more than two-thirds of Americans disapproved of the president's handling of the conflict. House Speaker Mike Johnson, a top ally of Trump, is pressing for an end to the war. "We've got to wrap it up," Johnson, a Republican of Louisiana, said at a July 21st press conference. The House of Representatives is expected to vote again on a war powers resolution to end U.S. involvement in the conflict before the chamber leaves for a month-long August recess. Nonetheless, Trump vowed revenge against Iran in retaliation for the soldiers' deaths, warning Iran will pay for the attacks. And he escalated his threats further en route to the dignified transfer, vowing in a social media post that he would order strikes on civilian targets, a bridge or a power plant, for every ship that comes under attack in the Strait of Hormuz, a critical waterway for oil shipments. Seven tankers have changed course in the Red Sea to avoid the Bab el-Mandeb Strait since the Houthis' threat on July 21st to block Saudi oil exports. Millions of barrels of Saudi oil per day have been heading to the kingdom's Red Sea port of Yanbu to avoid the Strait of Hormuz. If shipments cannot pass through the Red Sea's southern Bab el-Mandeb Strait, they have only the northern route out through the Suez Canal, which adds weeks to the journey. In response to Trump's threat to Iran's infrastructure, an Iranian military source cited by Tasnim News Agency said Tehran would retaliate against infrastructure in the region. Mediators have presented Iran with a proposal for a 10-day ceasefire, a senior Iranian official told Reuters on July 21st. Analysts said the new threat to shipping from the Houthis a day later was a tactical move by Iran. "Tehran is trying to create leverage for a negotiation," said Mahmoud Shera, Associate Fellow, Middle East and North Africa Program at Britain's Chatham House think tank. Iran has insisted on maintaining control over the Strait of Hormuz that it established during the war, which was launched by the United States and Israel on February 28th. U.S. Secretary of State Mark Rubio said allowing Iran to have such control would set a dangerous precedent for the world, including Southeast Asia, where many countries have territorial disputes with China in the South China Sea. Iran was not serious about talks, he said. You're listening to Hour One of today's Arizona Republic on Sun Sounds of Arizona. I'm Jack Palmer, and we'll continue with an article titled "Incumbent Representative Greg Stanton Defeats Progressive Challenger," written by Laura Gersoni. Veteran Democrat Representative Greg Stanton soundly defeated a progressive challenger who had sought to unseat him, dashing left-wing hopes of a Mamdani-style upset in the East Valley. Unofficial results showed Stanton, Democrat of Arizona, trouncing activist Kai Newkirk in the 4th Congressional District's Democratic primary. The Associated Press called the race for Stanton at 8:19 p.m. Arizona time, shortly after early returns were released. Newkirk, an activist and meditation teacher, struggled to build a base of support as he undertook a long-shot effort to unseat an East Valley incumbent Democrat. His campaign generated national attention among progressives. His platform of opposing data centers also drew pushback from big money AI groups, which spent more than $250,000 on ads supporting Stanton. But Newkirk had a mixed reception within the district ahead of the July 21st primary, even from the left-wing activist groups who embraced his political vision. Arizona primary election results are unofficial until local and state officials have tallied all ballots and certified the results. Newkirk was one of dozens of candidates nationwide who tried to harness the frustration of rank-and-file Democrats to unseat incumbents during the 2026 primary season. The victory of Zohran Mamdani in the New York City mayor's race touched off a wave of progressive wins nationwide and emboldened left-wing candidates to buck the party establishment. Newkirk trained his sights on Stanton's support for Israel and the Laken-Riley Act, the Republican-led law passed in 2025 that requires U.S. immigration authorities to detain undocumented immigrants who are charged with theft-related crimes. He also highlighted the large sums of money Stanton has received from pro-Israel advocates, accusing the congressman of aiding and abetting a genocide against Palestinians and corporate political groups. He is not using all the tools that a member of Congress has to fight back in an emergency like this, Newkirk said of the incumbent congressman while launching his campaign in March. They have their body and their presence and their courageous example. Stanton has stuck to his guns. In an interview with The Republic, the congressman downplayed the idea that Democrats are dissatisfied with their party, saying Americans of all political affiliations are crying out for accountability against Trump. He brushed off concern about corporate money in politics, saying his constituents trust him to enact real change. He called to stop the violence in the West Bank and said the United States has to have a good working relationship with Israel for the long term as well. Posed the question three times, Stanton did not answer whether he believed Israel's actions in Gaza amounted to genocide. Newkirk's campaign generated a buzz online. Boosted by a large social media following, he gathered enough signatures to qualify for the ballot in a matter of weeks. As the primary approached, he appeared on a number of left-wing news programs. He used the platform to introduce himself to a national audience and criticize a pro-Israel advocacy campaign that took place across Arizona, including in his district. He drew notice and praise from left-wing commentator Hassan Piker, who called Newkirk expletive dope and said he can actually win. Newkirk's campaign prompted donors in the tech industry to spend big on the race as primary day approached. Protect Progress, a pro-cryptocurrency group, and Think Big, an AI industry group, spent more than $250,000 supporting Stanton in July. The expenditures came weeks into Arizona's early voting period, after many voters had already cast their ballots. Supporters pointed to the spurt of last-minute spending as a sign that Newkirk was gaining momentum. "We won't let them buy this election," Newkirk told his followers online. Amid the national buzz, left-wingers within the district were more cautious. In their candidate guide released in early July, the local chapter of the DSA did not endorse Newkirk. Its leaders also did not advise the membership to vote for him, a more measured step they took for other candidates that stops short of a full endorsement. He abruptly lost several endorsements in mid-July as sexual assault allegations against Maine Senate candidate Graham Platner sparked a national reckoning over the vetting of Democratic candidates. No specific allegations of wrongdoing materialized against Newkirk, but vague criticism of his activism and past relationships circulated online. The Young Democrats of Arizona pulled their endorsement of Newkirk, citing allegations of concerning behavior without offering specifics. Two other groups, the College Democrats of Arizona and the University of Arizona College Democrats, reaffirmed their support. Newkirk called the lost endorsements unfortunate. "I don't know what all the thinking was, but I care about those folks, and I appreciate them and respect what they do," Newkirk said. "I still see us as part of the same movement, on the same team, and I welcome them into our coalition at any point." If you've missed any of these articles, you can always listen on demand by going to our website, sunsounds.org, click on Broadcast Info and Audio, and then On Demand. The next article is titled, "Mark Lamb Overcomes Scandals to Win GOP Primary Race," written by Laura Gersoni. Mark Lamb, the scandal-scarred Republican former sheriff of Pinal County, won a Southeast Valley congressional primary. Unofficial results showed Lamb well ahead of his GOP rival, political newcomer Daniel Keenan. The Associated Press called the race for Lamb at 8:11 p.m., just minutes after early results were released. The Arizona primary in the heart of MAGA country gauged the strength of President Donald Trump's endorsement as Lamb faced allegations that undercut his image as a family values candidate. Lamb did little to push back, as a months-long investigation by the Arizona Republic surfaced claims of sexting, threats, intimidation, nude photo sharing, racist messages, and his recent purchase of a multi-million-dollar ranch property in Tennessee. The allegations made waves in Arizona's 5th Congressional District, a conservative stronghold that has been represented by a member of the Church of Jesus Christ of Latter-day Saints for decades. Incumbent Representative Andy Biggs, Republican of Arizona, is vacating the seat to run for governor. Keenan spent his personal wealth on ads that put the allegations directly in front of voters. A well-heeled GOP group countered the attacks, buying television ads that reminded voters of Lamb's Trump endorsement. Arizona primary election results are unofficial until local and state officials have tallied all ballots and certified the results. Lamb entered the race with a national following and local celebrity. A well-known and charismatic personality who has spoken at Trump's rallies for years, he built his image as America's sheriff, doing cable news hits and reality television shows that earned him a large online following. Trump's endorsement sealed Lamb's status as the frontrunner. Then women began coming forward. An investigation by the Arizona Republic, published in May, found the former sheriff invited intimate encounters and indulged a years-long habit of sexting that he later denied or sought to conceal, sometimes with threats or intimidation. Lamb's longtime friend Matt Hilzebeck told the Republic that Lamb in 2015 sent a nude picture of his wife as a birthday greeting. He said Lamb introduced him to a sexually charged lifestyle that included oral sex with Lamb's wife, Janelle. The LDS Church probed the allegations, the Republic found. Another trove of digital evidence showed Lamb made a racist joke about black people being lazy when a border extremist messaged him the N-word. He faced a fresh round of criticism when he launched a multi-million-dollar family ranch business in Tennessee, 1,500 miles away from the district he is running to represent. Fallout from the allegations continued for weeks. Fellow Republicans rebuked or questioned Lamb's conduct as high-profile sex scandals surfaced in California, Texas, and Maine. Some pressured him to drop out of the race. Local leaders in the LDS community were troubled. Keenan made the scandals a core part of his campaign. He spent billions of dollars amplifying the Republic's reporting in television advertisements, mailers, and digital ads. He billed himself as a scandal-free alternative to Lamb and emphasized he, too, was in lockstep with Trump. Lamb never offered an explanation. He declined local media interviews for months. He never responded in detail as the allegations repeated across thousands of television, radio, and online ads, except to call them lies. Lawyers for his campaign said in April that many of the claims against him were baseless and harmful, but offered no specifics. A strategist for the campaign falsely claimed on social media that Lamb's opponent had paid the Republic, or that images of Lamb shown in the investigation were manipulated. In May, Lamb's wife wrote online that the couple is the subject of a massive smear campaign. In June, Lamb suggested his opponent, whose platform is squarely aligned with Trump's, was a Democratic plant. Lamb's scandals added to financial trade-offs facing Republicans during a midterm election year that was widely regarded to be an uphill battle for the GOP. He received an unexpected raft of financial support from conservative groups 2 weeks before Election Day. The Club for Growth spent $250,000 on television ads boosting Lamb, precious funds that would ordinarily be spent in the state's hard-fought swing districts, not a Republican stronghold. Lamb was also boosted by a group called the God Family Freedom PAC. Its biggest donor is Robert Shippey, a Scottsdale-based construction and fireproofing magnate who owns a ranch business similar to the one Lamb was building in Tennessee. Several of Shippey's family members also donated to Lamb's campaign. Keenan, meanwhile, tapped his personal wealth to amplify his claims against Lamb. His campaign released screenshots published by The Republic in scathing television advertisements that included shirtless photos of Lamb and sexually charged messages. The campaign ads blurred many of the photos, labeling one with a conspicuous yellow tag, censored. The ads ran for days on Fox News and other local television stations. Keenan's campaign repeated the claims in oversized pamphlets stuffed in mailboxes across the district. "Mark Lamb is a disgrace, an embarrassment, and unfit for office," one ad said. Trump showed little sign of reconsidering his endorsement. The president reiterated his support for Lamb, along with several other Arizona Republicans, in a July 10th social media post. "Mark strongly supports our incredible law enforcement, military, and veterans, and knows the wisdom and courage it takes to ensure law and order," Trump said in a post on his Truth Social platform. The next article is titled "Houthis Claim Tanker Attacks," written by Yamna Ihab and Inas Alashre. The Iranian-aligned Houthis early on July 23rd claimed military strikes on two Saudi oil tankers as part of a naval blockade on Saudi Arabia, further raising the risk of a second chokehold on world oil supplies at the Red Sea in coordination with Iran's attempt to control the Strait of Hormuz. Meanwhile, the U.S. military said on July 22nd it launched a new round of strikes on Iran at President Donald Trump's direction, marking a 12th consecutive night of American attacks. The Yemen-based militants, who control areas near the Bab el-Mandab Strait on the opposite end of the Arabian Peninsula from the Strait of Hormuz, said on July 20th they were imposing a naval blockade on Saudi Arabia in what some analysts have viewed as a tactical move by Iran to seek leverage in any diplomatic efforts to end the war. Even before the renewed threats to shipping traffic in the Red Sea, Iran's near-total blockade of the Strait of Hormuz had stoked inflation around the world, pushing up oil prices and squeezing U.S. gasoline consumers at a time when the unpopular war has put Trump's Republican allies under pressure ahead of congressional elections in November. Five tankers changed course in the Red Sea to avoid the Bab el-Mandab Strait on July 22nd, and three tankers loaded with Saudi oil for China and India made U-turns on July 21st. Then the Houthis said their forces carried out missile and drone strikes on two Saudi oil tankers in the Red Sea. A maritime security source said one of the ships had transmitted a distress call reporting it had been struck by a missile near the Saudi port of Jizan in the Red Sea late on July 22nd. British Maritime Risk Management Group Vanguard said the Saudi-flagged tanker was struck by an unknown projectile on the starboard side about 70 nautical miles southwest of Saudi Arabia's Al-Shukayk. The attack on the other ship remained unconfirmed. Millions of barrels per day of Saudi oil have been heading to the kingdom's Red Sea port of Yanbu to avoid the Strait of Hormuz. If shipments cannot pass through the Red Sea's southern strait, They have only the northern route through the Suez Canal, adding weeks to the journey and significantly raising costs. Moreover, the Houthi threat to impose a naval blockade against Saudi Arabia could significantly widen the war and strain the U.S. military, current and former U.S. officials said. Before the Red Sea flare-up, Trump vowed on July 22nd to destroy an Iranian bridge or power plant every time Iran shoots at a ship in the Strait of Hormuz. Iran's Joint Military Command, in turn, warned that if Trump's threats against infrastructure were carried out, Iranian forces would target regional oil, gas, electricity, and economic infrastructure and prevent the export of even a single drop of oil, Iranian state media reported. Hours later, Iran's Revolutionary Guard reported an explosion in what it called a mined route south of the Strait of Hormuz, saying one of three oil tankers had caught fire while the other two turned back. The Revolutionary Guard said the strait was under its control and completely closed. In 12 straight days of attacks since a June ceasefire fell apart, American strikes have widened from the south to western and central areas of Iran. The U.S. military's Central Command said it would continue to further degrade Iran's ability to threaten ship traffic. Iranian state media said early July 23rd, the United States attacked one location in the city of Bushehr, near the country's only operating commercial nuclear power reactor, for the second time in 2 days, and that two people were killed in a U.S. missile strike near the passenger terminal at the Shalom Bek border crossing between Iran and Iraq. Despite triumphant statements from Washington, Iran has demonstrated it retains missile and drone capabilities. Iran pounded vital war desalinization and energy plants in Kuwait this week and targeted U.S. military assets there in Bahrain and in Jordan. Each side has also reported an escalating human toll. An Iranian health ministry official said 53 civilians had been killed and 592 wounded since late June. Since the United States and Israel launched the war on February 28th, thousands of people have been killed and millions displaced. The war has also led to the deaths of 18 U.S. service members and injured more than 450 troops. Trump attended a ceremony on July 22nd at Dover Air Force Base in Delaware for four U.S. service members killed in Iranian attacks on military bases over the last few days, three in Jordan and one in Iraq. And that's all the time we have for this hour of the Arizona Republic. I'm your broadcast volunteer, Jack Palmer. Stay tuned for the second hour of the Arizona Republic on Sun Sounds of Arizona.
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Hello, welcome to the second hour of the reading of the Arizona Republic for Thursday, July 23rd, 2026. I'm Gene, a volunteer reader with Sun Sounds of Arizona. We begin the second hour by reading the obituaries. Today's list includes